0: firefighters in Washington State near Portland, Oregon, are trying to continue to recover bodies in this week's rupture of a tank at a paper mill.
1: It's a slow process getting firefighters into the ruptured tank, which was filled with a hazardous chemical called white liquor, which is toxic and used to make paper. Longview, Washington Fire Chief Brad Hainig says one more body has been recovered.
2: Our entry crews have recovered a seventh individual from the scene.
1: He says they are actively clearing debris and the chemicals to get inside. Two more bodies are believed to still be around the tank. In total, it's presumed 11 workers died in the tank rupture. Alex Stone, ABC News.
0: One of the missing villagers trapped for a week inside a flooded cave in Laos has been rescued. Four remain inside. A Situation Room meeting today to consider a deal with Iran in the end. President Trump making no announcement of any decision. Despite a ceasefire, Iran starting attacks on southern Lebanon. ABC's Ian Pannell is in Jerusalem.
3: The ceasefire there doesn't look particularly credible at all, just as it hasn't in other places. For example, Israel's continued to bomb inside Gaza. And I think the situation overall looks pretty grim for all of those concerned.
0: Israel making those attacks in Lebanon. President Trump's so-called weaponization fund blocked by a federal judge. ABC legal contributor Kim Whaley.
4: This is going to stay with this lower court judge. And then when there's a final resolution, only then will the Trump administration have the ability to appeal it.
0: Another federal judge has ordered the president's name be removed from the Kennedy Center in Washington. ABC's Catherine Falders.
5: The judge ruled that that signage needs to come down within 2 weeks. It is quite a defeat for President Trump. We obviously will see what he says about this and whether he will appeal. This is just one of the many projects that Trump has in the works.
0: You're listening to ABC News.
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0: One airline is changing what became a controversial policy.
8: Southwest Airlines is changing its new seating policy for plus-size passengers just 4 months after it took effect. Plus-size passengers will no longer be required to buy an extra seat in advance after some passengers complained of feeling ostracized for their weight. Southwest says its agents can now offer an additional seat at no extra cost. If space is not available, they'll work to accommodate the passenger on a later flight.
0: ABC's Sophie Flay. Novak Djokovic's bid for a record 25th Grand Slam has ended in defeat in the third round of the French Open. London's King's College Hospital is testing out a new outdoor ward for intensive care patients. Chief Executive Clive Kay says they want to test if outdoor care improves recovery.
9: It will certainly improve the patient experience, and hopefully, and we'll carry out a lot of research into this, will demonstrate that we can improve that patient care. We can reduce their length of stay with subsequent wider benefits as we hopefully roll this out across the NHS.
0: The outdoor intensive care has space for six patients and oxygen supplies in a waterproof box. The National Highway Traffic Safety Administration has issued two separate recalls for airbag defects in Honda and Chrysler vehicles. 419,000 Jeep Grand Cherokees are being recalled because the side airbags may not deploy due to a software error. 99,000 Acura and Accords are being recalled because the front weight sensor could crack in a short circuit, which can cause airbags to deploy. Dave Packer, ABC News.
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11: A Sound Transit expansion decision that's leaving some communities in the rearview mirror.
12: 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Those stories next. But first, a look at the roadways with Karen Trombley in for Andy Bass.
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11: And let's find out what's happening with Karen Trombley.
13: A couple of problems in the South Sound, northbound I-5 near the Nisqually Cutoff Road. Your right lane's blocked with a disabled vehicle. Before this, an Olympia crash on your right side, I-5 northbound near Henderson Boulevard, slowing you down for about 10 minutes behind it. Also in the South Sound, construction does have JBLM's DuPont gate closed. That's in place until June 9th. And you're looking at just over an hour southbound I-5, Tacoma into Olympia. You are slow, 16 west on the west end of Tacoma Narrows Bridge with the ride home, and seeing 18 jammed up Auburn to Federal Way with your Friday afternoon drive. Still a crash, partially blocking the southbound I-5 off-ramp to 516 in Des Moines, slowing traffic. As you make your way northbound, Tuck Willett at Bellevue on 405, 32 minutes, and into Seattle I-5 northbound, heavy and slow from before the West Seattle Bridge to 520, and seeing a reported crash on the West Seattle Bridge as you approach I-5, slowing you down. If you see a problem, you can always text us, 206-421-1000, when it's safe to do so. As you make your way north, a shoreline to Everett, a 34-minute ride, and you're looking at 52 minutes a northbound drivers, Bellevue to Linwood. In the Northwest News Radio Traffic Center, I'm Karen Trombley.
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12: All right, let's get a look at your weather forecast. We've been talking about this weekend. Tonight, you just got to get through the clouds tonight and tomorrow morning, maybe even a slight chance of rain. However, Saturday should turn out to be sunny and a high near 63. Right now in Seattle, cloudy and 58.
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11: The latest in a tragic story we continue to follow for you here. Two victims still need to be recovered at the paper mill in Longview. 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
14: Longview Fire Chief Brad Hannig made the announcement this afternoon.
2: Our entry crews have recovered a seventh individual from the scene. I sat with the families earlier this afternoon to go over the recovery operations and how they are progressing.
14: They are progressing slowly.
15: We're still working very slowly and methodically.
14: Very slowly.
15: It's very precision work for us. There's still a lot of industrial hazards.
14: And for good reason, explains Longview Battalion Chief Matt Amos.
15: We have to document the scene and all the operations as we go, so this takes time. And we're documenting each step of the process as we go.
14: Progress being measured by the foot.
15: Hundreds of feet, which in a slow and meticulous process is a long ways for us.
14: The EPA says the flushing efforts continue to dilute the liquid in ditches, getting the pH to normal levels. City of Longview says their drinking water remains safe. Scott Carty, Northwest News Radio.
12: From donations to meal trains, community members are coming together to support those affected by the fatal chemical tank rupture in Longview. 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
16: Several GoFundMes are active and a donation account has been created at Lower Columbia Longshoremen's Federal Credit Union. Community events are also taking place to fundraise for victims and their families. Meanwhile, K2 reports Columbia Heights Assembly Church is holding a donation drive for emergency responders and are looking for snacks, water, coffee, and handwritten notes. A list of GoFundMe and meal train pages can be found at comonews.com. 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
11: Ballard residents furious after the Sound Transit Board voted to delay a light rail extension into the Seattle neighborhood. Details now with Northwest News Radio's Jeff Posula.
1: In 2016, voters approved tax increases and other funding for a major expansion of light rail that was supposed to include a line to Market Street in Ballard. But the agency, now facing a $34.5 billion funding gap, has decided to put construction of that last segment on hold. Sound Transit Board Chair Dave Summers.
17: I'm very hesitant to promise something. I'd rather tell somebody I don't know, but we're going to work on it, than say we're going to do it by then and then not deliver on it.
1: For now, the Ballard line will not actually reach Ballard. The initial segment only goes as far as Seattle Center, a corridor already served by the monorail. Extending it to Market Street will have to wait until additional funding is found. Other parts of the plan are also being scaled back or delayed, including the loss of the proposed Avalon station in West Seattle and parking improvements in Pearson, Snohomish counties. Jeff Pogela, Northwest News Radio.
12: And be aware this weekend if you plan on getting on the roadways, because Northwest News Radio's Brian Calvert warns of some closures That will definitely slow you down.
18: It is construction season around here, and before we ever get to next weekend's big closure of northbound I-5 at the Ship Canal Bridge, we have to focus on what will be slowing you down starting tonight. If you need to get to the east side from Seattle, use I-90. Eastbound 520 from I-5 to Montlake Boulevard will be closed tonight through early Monday to all traffic. Factor in those backups approaching the Ship Canal Bridge, and it's not the place to get stuck this weekend. Coming south from Linwood, you'll also want to avoid the southbound lanes of I-405 just before Kirkland. All lanes will close tonight through Monday morning as workers prepare to create a new tunnel. On I-90, the exit from westbound I-90 to westbound 18 will be closed all weekend for paving work. And if you're trying to avoid this by using light rail, the tracks through downtown Seattle will be closed all weekend. So keep in mind, you'll have to be bused between the Capitol Hill and the Stadium District stations, adding more congestion to Seattle city streets. Brian Calvert, Northwest News Radio.
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12: Many Americans are struggling with household expenses right now. Here in the state of Washington, the median household income is around $99,000 per year. That's roughly 22% higher than the national average. Even so, new data from the Bureau of Economic Analysis today indicates that Americans are saving the least amount of money right now than they have in the last 4 years. Joining us now is ABC News digital reporter Mason Leith. And Mason, it's really tough for a lot of people right now. And what are some of the major reasons why this is happening?
19: You know, the major reason this is happening right now is because inflation is outpacing wage growth. So in other words, prices in the country right now are rising faster than many Americans' paychecks. And so economists are warning that while consumer spending has remained relatively strong in recent years, this spending is now increasingly fueled by people's personal savings rather than the growth of their income, which is not sustainable long term.
12: And so when you say that it's not sustainable, when you're talking about the income that we're used to spending in our budgets, when you say it's not sustainable, you mean that we're going to end up going through our savings, right?
19: Absolutely. People are going to run out of money. That'll have negative impacts on the economy. You know, over 2/3 of our economy is based off of consumer spending, which is how much that we're spending in the country, right? And so people run out of their personal savings to spend money on goods and items. You know, that's not going to bode well for what's happening economically.
12: I'm speaking with ABC News digital reporter Mason Leith. So Mason, what happens then?
19: Not good. None of the good things will happen. But one of the great things is that I've been talking to a lot of financial experts. They've given me 3 main tips that we can share to help people save some money right now, which is 1, taking a really close look at where your monthly spending is going at the end of every month and try to prioritize your essential costs over discretionary additional purchases where possible. 2, financial experts are recommending right now to try to build even a small emergency cushion wherever possible. Something like a small automatic transfer at the end of every month into a savings account, that can help lots of households to avoid relying heavily on credit cards or draining their savings accounts when an unexpected bill pops up. And 3, experts have been telling me that shopping around pays off. You can often find lower prices on groceries, insurance, monthly bills if you look around in your community and also online. And this can make a really meaningful difference at a time right now when many household budgets are under pressure from many directions.
12: And it sounds like those tips seem very logical when you hear sometimes other tips saying, well, don't buy that coffee every week. That may not necessarily be the kind of tip that most of us need to hear.
19: Absolutely. And these tips are great because I think they're totally feasible by everyday Americans. You know, no matter what income bracket you're at, if you just put aside a little bit of money, in the long term, it can add up and it can really help you out when that unexpected bill hits.
12: As always, we appreciated ABC News digital reporter Mason Leith joining us on Northwest News Radio.
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11: 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The S&P 500 up 16. The NASDAQ up 55 points. It's 5:14.
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11: And we've had some accidents out there on the roadways, but Karen, it sounds like things are improving.
13: Yes, so we still do have this broken down vehicle in the South Sound, but that crash I-5 northbound on Olympia near Henderson Boulevard, out of your way. You still have a slight delay as you move through. The broken down vehicle blocking your right lane north on I-5 near the Squally Cutoff Road, and you're heavy on the approach as you make your way southbound Tacoma into Olympia. You're looking at an hour and 10 minutes. You're heavy southbound I-5 before and after JBLM. That's the ongoing work added to the ride home. 16 West slow on the west end of Tacoma Narrows Bridge. Anchorage and 512 West approaching I-5. You do have a heavy, an odd heavy slowdown. If you see a problem, you can text us 206-421-1000 when it's safe to do so. Your ride home has you jammed on 18 West, Auburn to Federal Way, and then I-5 southbound. You're slow as you make your way through Fife.

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1: All right, it's time to get a look at your weather forecast as we check in with meteorologist Shannon O'Donnell of Como News.
2: Hi there, everybody. We are talking gray skies today, drizzly and cool, highs in the 50s, a far cry from the heat and humidity we had yesterday. So we've cut through that for now, but we'll brighten and warm just in time for a wonderful final weekend of the month. Low to mid-60s tomorrow, mid to upper 60s by Sunday. In the Como Fort Weather Center, I'm meteorologist Shannon O'Donnell.
1: Right now in Tacoma, plenty of clouds and 60. Puyallup has 64. Bremerton with 57 degrees, and here in Seattle, cloudy and 58.
0: Your Seattle Mariners now sit atop the division. They look to extend that lead tonight. Northwest News Radio Zach Wildfang has more.
3: The leaders of the AL West, the Mariners, they're at home tonight taking on the Diamondbacks at 7:10 at T-Mobile Park. That kicks off a three-game series with Arizona before the Mets come to town on Monday. And the Seattle Storm are on the road playing in Toronto tomorrow. They'll take on the Tempo at 10 a.m. The Sounders are already on their World Cup break, but the Rain have a couple games to go before they take some time off. They'll start a two-match road trip beginning Saturday against the Washington Spirit, followed by a June 7th matchup against the North Carolina Courage. The Orlando Magic are reportedly hiring Sean Sweeney as their next head coach. That's according to multiple reports. Sweeney is currently associate head coach for the San Antonio Spurs. It comes after Magic fired Jamal Mosley earlier this month after losing in the first round of the playoffs for the third straight time. This will mark Sweeney's first time as a head coach in the NBA. The Big 12 is becoming the first Power Four conference to have each of its members sign participation agreements with the College Sports Commission. That's the agency formed last year to police name, image, and likeness payments. The Big 12 commissioner says the conference wants rules and enforcements and wants to be a leader in that area. The agreement requires schools to waive their right to file lawsuits against the enforcement agency and gives it wide latitude to sanction programs for violating rules that outline how players can be paid. All 68 Power 4 schools must sign the 11-page document for it to become valid. With sports, Zach Wildfang, Northwest News Radio.
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2: 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I'm Aaron Wright, along with Marina Rockinger. Finding and connecting with the right resources to solve a problem can be difficult at times.
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4: There's free legal advice and more available for service members in our state. And just as we close out Military Appreciation Month, there's a new guide for members of the military and their families to more easily access it. The Attorney General's Office says this new resource will help service members in our state learn more about their rights and protections. The state established the Office of Military and Veteran Legal Assistance less than a decade ago to promote and facilitate access to free services for current and former military service members. The office recruits and trains volunteer attorneys and maintains a registry of available services and volunteers all across the state. All of these resources now available online at the Attorney General's website. Denise Whitaker, Northwest News Radio.
2: Law enforcement uncovers an illegal marijuana grow operation while responding to a commercial fire. Earlier this week, more than 1,000 plants, extensive hazardous chemicals, and 4 bear traps were found during a search warrant at a warehouse along Stewart Road, southwest in Pacific. Investigators also found a second operation within the same warehouse complex where they found several hundred additional marijuana plants.
3: 1 year after Washington's residential rent increase cap became law, the state has yet to collect any civil penalties from landlords accused of violating it. According to the Washington State Standard, fines issued so far exceed $800,000, but none have been paid. State officials say it's because the landlords cited for those violations took corrective action after being notified. In many cases, they canceled planned rent increases or refunded tenants. As a result of those settlement agreements, more than 1,000 households have received rent relief.
2: After spending months living under a townhouse, one man will be spending time in jail. Northwest News Radio's Austin Smith has the story.
5: Prosecutors say he snuck into the crawl space without the Happy Valley, Oregon residents' knowledge. But he didn't just camp out, he moved in. They say he had several TVs, gaming devices, tools to cook, and even lights, all of which were hooked up to his unsuspecting neighbor's power grid. Benjamin Bakur was found guilty of first-degree burglary. The jury made that choice in less than a half hour. And after 3 months of living in secret, he'll spend 3 years in prison. Austin Smith, Northwest News Radio.
3: For now, no one can get paid from a controversial pool of money launched by the Justice Department last week. We get details from ABC's Alex Mallon.
6: A federal judge in Virginia on Friday ordered a temporary freeze on any payments from the Trump administration out of the $1.8 billion so-called anti-weaponization fund, as the judge considers arguments in a lawsuit brought by a former January 6th prosecutor to block the fund permanently. The order from District Judge Leonie Brinkema specifically bars the administration, quote, from taking any further action pursuant to the creation or operation of the anti-weaponization fund. Judge Brinkema has ordered an expedited briefing schedule in the lawsuit and a hearing set for Friday, June 12th. Alex Mallon, ABC News, Washington.
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2: And let's find out what's happening in your commute with Karen Trombley.
7: Well, downtown 520 westbound, a broken down vehicle blocking your HOV lane just about mid-span, and you're heavy from before 40th Avenue with it. Just a heads up, 520 eastbound is closing tonight through early Monday between I-5 and Montlake, with the ramps included for construction. As you make your way through Seattle, I-5 northbound, heavy and slow from the West Seattle Bridge to just north of 520, and a crash on the West Seattle Bridge eastbound just as you approach I-5, slowing traffic. As you make your way southbound, Tukwila to Tacoma, you're looking at just about 52 minutes in the south sound. A broken down vehicle, I-5 northbound near Nisqually Cutoff Road, taking away your right lane. About a 10-minute wait in the backup. As you make your way southbound on the Valley Freeway, no issues, though a 35-minute ride as you make your way southbound Auburn to Puyallup. On the east side, Bellevue north to Linwood. On 405, you're looking at 52 minutes in the Northwest News Radio Traffic Center. I'm Karen Trombley.
3: Thank you, Karen. We're going to see clouds tomorrow, maybe a little bit of rain in between, but otherwise, it's going to make way for sunshine on Saturday. Highs near 63, sunny on Sunday. Right now in Seattle, cloudy and 58.
2: 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You in the mood for new music?
3: Always. I love new music.
2: The Stones have a new album coming out. It's called Foreign Tongues. I like how that sounds.
3: I do, too. It's very classic Rolling Stones. Are you kidding me? Yeah.
2: can check it out July 10th. You'll find special guests on this record, including Paul McCartney, Robert Smith from The Cure, Steve Winwood, and late Rolling Stones drummer Charlie Watts.
3: People in Southern California who live near the famous Hollywood sign are getting fed up with tourists constantly streaming into the area. 32,000 vehicles a day in February. Neighbors say that they're clogging up the streets, walking through their yards, even relieving themselves in the bushes, if you can believe that. Ugh, yikes.
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4: ABC News, I'm Dave Packard. Firefighters in Washington State near Portland, Oregon are continuing to try to recover bodies from this week's rupture of a tank at a paper mill. Longview Fire Chief Brad Henning.
6: Our entry crews have recovered a seventh individual from the scene.
4: Two more bodies believed to be still around the tank. One of the missing villagers trapped for a week inside of a flooded cave in Laos has been rescued. Four others remain inside. A Situation Room meeting today to consider a deal with Iran. In the end, President Trump making no announcement of any decision. And President Trump's so-called weaponization fund that would make payments to those it determines were wronged by the Biden administration blocked today by a federal judge. Another federal judge has ordered that the president's name be removed from the Kennedy Center in Washington, D.C. Congress gave Kennedy Center its name, and only Congress can change it. Trump now posting that, quote, he has no interest in renovating the Kennedy Center. This is ABC News.
1: 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Here's Marina Rockinger and Darren Wright with a quick review of our top stories.
2: Revisions to Sound Transit's future light rail plans have some residents infuriated. When voters approved Sound Transit 3 nearly a decade ago, one of the promises was light rail all the way to Ballard. But now, facing a $34.5 billion shortfall, Sound Transit says it cannot afford to build the full Ballard extension just yet.
3: Four big closures are on the schedule this weekend, slowing traffic through Western Washington. The biggest delays are expected to be on southbound 405 through Kirkland and eastbound 520 in Seattle.
2: Recovery efforts continue in Longview after a fatal chemical tank rupture at the Nippon Dynawave packaging mill. Nine people confirmed dead and the remains of two others are unaccounted for.
3: And gas prices are continuing to fall. AAA reports the current state average for regular is now $5.73 a gallon. That's down by about a cent from yesterday and about 5 cents from a week ago.
2: Three people in Snohomish County have been exposed to a bat that tested positive for rabies. The bat flew into a home in a rural part of the county. It was then captured and taken to a local wildlife center. County health officials say it is now bat season, which means the chance of encountering one is a bit higher as they come out of their winter hibernation. If you're exposed to a bat, it's advised you call your local health department.
3: You'll soon be paying more for water if you live in certain parts of Snohomish County. Northwest News Radio's Lillian James explains.
9: Earlier this week, the Everett City Council approved a new 12% utility tax. This replaces the current 6% payment in lieu of taxes fee on the city's water and sewer utility. The tax includes anyone who uses Everett's water, even those outside of the city.
23: All told, we provide water to approximately 300,000 people, all of whom live outside the city of Everett. And that's the reason I'm speaking today.
9: That's Joe Bennett, the general counsel for the Alderwood Water and Wastewater District at Wednesday's city council meeting. He says the funds raised will not be used to better the regional water system. Rather, it will go to the city's general fund.
23: The Alderwood ratepayers will not receive $1 of benefit from this tax.
9: The city estimates the tax will generate about $7.5 million annually to help close its financial gap.
23: This is a pure case of taxation without representation.
9: Everett's deputy city attorney says they have taken legal challenges into account while drafting this ordinance. The change could go into effect as early as August 1st, with residential customers expected to pay an extra $10.74 a month. Lillian James, Northwest News Radio.
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7: Problems on both of our Lake Washington bridges for your Friday drive, 520 West mid-span. There's a crash in your carpool lane, and you're stopping then going from 84th Avenue on the I-90 bridge, Mercer Island. This crash just about clearing 90 West near West Mercer Way in your carpool lane, and you're pretty much heavy from just before 77th Avenue with the ride home mixed in it behind it. Seattle to Shoreline, you're looking at 27 minutes, and Shoreline north to Everett on I-5, you're looking at a 28-minute ride. Bellevue, northbound drivers to Linwood, you're looking at 42 minutes on this Friday. You do have mostly dry roads moving through Bellevue south to 405, south on 405 to Renton, 30 minutes. Valley Freeway, you're crash-free. Your ride from Renton through Auburn and south into Puyallup, just over an hour. 18 West is jammed with the ride home, Auburn to Federal Way. As you make your way south from Tacoma to Olympia on I-5, you're looking at 54 minutes. In Kirkland, total closure of southbound 405 in Eastern between Northeast 124th Street and North 70th Place. That's 11 tonight through early Monday, and a total closure of 520 East in between I-5 and Montlake tonight through Monday. In the Northwest News Radio Traffic Center, I'm Karen Trombley.
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3: Your weather forecast for tonight: we'll still see clouds, maybe even a slight chance of rain sometime in the overnight hours. Overnight lows around 49, but as we start with clouds on Saturday, it will become sunny later in the day with a high near 63. For Sunday, sunny and 66. It gets it better. Monday, sunny and low 70s. By Tuesday, we might see low 80s. Right now in Olympia, partly cloudy and 64 degrees. Tacoma has 60 in clouds. Everett with cloudy and 59, and here in Seattle, cloudy and 57.
2: It's 5:36. Witnesses told police a biker was speeding and doing wheelies before a deadly crash. Kent police and fire responded to a crash involving a car and a motorcycle just after 5 p.m. in the 23,600 block of 104th Avenue Southeast. Emergency responders began life-saving efforts immediately, but the rider died at the scene. The motorcyclist was identified as a 57-year-old Renton man. The bike he was riding was reported stolen.
3: Three people who were arrested for protesting ICE in Spokane last summer are convicted of federal crimes. We get details from Northwest News Radio's Eric Heintz.
0: A federal jury delivered guilty verdicts this week against Spokane Human Rights Commissioner Justice Forrell and two other people. The three were convicted of conspiracy to injure or impede federal officers and now face up to 6 years in prison. Federal agents arrested them and six others last June and searched their homes after they took part in a protest against the detainment of a registered asylum seeker in Spokane. Six others have accepted a plea deal, including former Spokane City Council President Ben Stuckert. Eric Heintz, Northwest News Radio.
2: A local building contractor hit with dozens of civil claims totaling more than $1.1 million from angry homeowners. A former customer tells the Tacoma News Tribune Construction Kings of Sumner would ask customers for a 50% deposit, then either never show up again or have workers start, then abandon the job. The state says it's received more than 40 claims. At the same time, a Facebook group that's been following Construction Kings estimates the number of victims at more than 100. The combined losses, $2.8 million. The company's declined to comment on the allegations.
3: Now, a local expert in protecting consumers is urging you to do your homework before hiring your contractor. 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
11: From free bike repairs to keep kids ride ready to professional bike helmet fittings, community partners and Providence Regional Medical Center Everett are on a mission to give away 300 bike helmets to kids in just 3 hours. Kids must be present to get fitted for a helmet, and it's first come, first served. There will also be safety education sessions. It's from 10 a.m. to 1 p.m. tomorrow, May 30th, in Everett at the Seattle Children's North parking lot on 13th Street. Scott Carty, Northwest News Radio.
3: Pierce County is about to implement its annual Stage 1 burn ban. Starting at 8 a.m. on Monday, residents will not be allowed to start land clearing fires or burn yard debris. However, they will be allowed to use barbecues and have small recreational fires. The county says in a news release the duration of the ban will depend on future fire risk conditions.
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2: In a lot of places, texting and driving is against the law. A Florida deputy wrote a woman a ticket for doing just that, texting with her right hand. The only problem, she doesn't have a right hand. ABC's Alex Stone joins us. And Alex, this story should have ended right there.
12: Well, but it didn't. So this has really taken over social media feeds over the last couple of days of the initial body-worn camera video from this traffic stop. Now we're hearing from her as well, but it was in Palm Beach County, Florida, and the Sheriff's Department in Palm Beach County was conducting a distracted driving maximum enforcement campaign, and they pulled over Kathleen Thomas as part of that crackdown. And the sheriff's deputy says he saw her holding her phone with her right hand, and he specifically says, "In your right hand," which she raises up her arm. She has no right hand. And this is the moment on his body-worn camera audio that we hear him accusing her, and she holds it up.
13: "You drove past me holding the phone with your right hand, manipulating that phone. I mean, I saw you with the phone in your hand."
12: Yeah, she says, "Obviously not," and holds up her arm with no right hand. You'd think it would end there, but the deputy persists that she maybe wasn't in her right hand, but he saw her holding it in her right hand, but that she was texting while driving with her right hand.
13: "I had a hand up, manipulated."
14: "You just said my right hand."
13: "Well, I thought I saw you with your right hand."
14: "So
13: you had a hand
14: up."
13: "The right hand. I saw you manipulate."
14: "So you didn't."
13: "With the right hand, perhaps not, right?"
12: But so the deputy doesn't give up. He writes her a ticket for $116. More of that interaction.
13: "So are you saying
14: that you saw me with
13: the..." "I know
14: right
13: what
14: hand.
13: I just said. I know what I just said. I'm asking you now. Did you or not have your phone on your hand?"
14: "I did not."
13: "You did not have your phone on your hand?"
14: "I did not."
13: "Hand to God, you did not have phone on your hand."
14: "Hand to God."
13: "The other hand to God, you did not have phone on your hand."
14: "Hand to God."
12: Cool. He says hand to God, and she puts up her right arm with no hand. And that's what he says, "The other hand to God." And he says, "Okay, fine. Well, I'm still going to write you a ticket." Well, she has been on social media talking about how absurd this whole stop was, saying,
16: "A few weeks ago, I got pulled over for driving with a device in my right hand that clearly doesn't exist, and we went to court."
12: So she got millions of views on TikTok this week. The ticket was thrown out for lack of evidence, which essentially she's saying is lack of her right hand, which she found quite funny because that evidence was her hand.
16: "You guys, I cannot make up the reason behind why it was dismissed. It says lack of evidence. Bruh, we knew that already."
12: The Sheriff's Department in Palm Beach County says after a review of the Florida state statutes and based on the circumstances, a decision was made to dismiss the ticket. It has now gone away. She claims she was never touching her phone, especially with her non-existent right hand. But, you know, it seems like it would have been so easy for that deputy to, even in a maximum enforcement campaign when she raised up her arm and there was no hand there, to say, "If you were texting, don't do it, but never mind, go about your way." But he really doubled down and argued with her and then wrote the ticket, and now it's been dismissed.
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8: 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No deal. Universal Music Group, the world's biggest music company, home to artists like Taylor Swift, Kendrick Lamar, and Billie Eilish, has rejected a $65 billion takeover offer from the hedge fund Pershing Square, saying the offer was just too low. Hopes for a ceasefire extension deal, which could pave the way for an end to the war with Iran and reopen that Strait of Hormuz, sent oil down to around $87 a barrel today, and the Dow, the Nasdaq, and the S&P to fresh record closing highs. The Dow today up 363 points, the Nasdaq up 55, the S&P added 16, even though President Trump did not make a, quote, final determination, as he said he would, on a preliminary ceasefire agreement. And as an alternative, the sky-high public transportation costs to get fans to FIFA World Cup matches in June and July, Uber is offering cheap van rides for up to 14 people in Los Angeles, Miami, and New York, and shuttle bus rides in New York, Dallas, Boston, and Miami. Tom Busby, Bloomberg Radio.
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7: A crash is working to clear on Mercer Island 90 West near West Mercer Way, taking away the carpool lane. You're slow and go from after 77th Avenue, Bellevue North to Linwood on 405. We're looking at 42 minutes and a 30-minute ride, Bellevue South to Renton on 405. Just under 30 minutes as you make your way Seattle North to Shoreline. As you make your way southbound from Everett to Shoreline, it's 34 minutes, and the northbound trip is just the same. You are heavy on I-5 northbound from before before I-90 and then before and through the work zone over the Ship Canal Bridge. That work out of the way a week from Monday. As you make your way south of Tukwila to Tacoma, 35 minutes and just under an hour southbound I-5 Tacoma to Olympia. 18 West is jammed. Auburn to Federal Way with your Friday afternoon drive in the Valley Freeway. No issues. Now, tonight at 11 through early Monday, a total closure of 520 eastbound I-5 to Montlake. And if you're heading out for the weekend, all lanes of the I-90 Vantage Bridge, those are open till early Monday in the Northwest News Radio Traffic Center. I'm Karen Trombley.
3: All right, thank you, Karen. Aaron, did you want to correct what time you said it was a minute ago?
12: Yeah, I'm off by just a whole
3: hour.
12: Yeah.
3: Okay.
12: It's 5:45 now.
3: There we
12: go. It was 5:44. Not whatever I said it was.
3: No, it's now 5:45. Yeah.
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3: All right, let's take a look at your weather forecast for the weekend. It's meteorologist Shannon O'Donnell of Como 4.
15: Hi there, everybody. It is gorgeous gray skies tucking us in, keeping us much cooler than yesterday's heat and humidity. We had highs in the 80s yesterday, but we've broken through that. Just 50s, running kind of cool around here today. Last weekend of May is on board, and as we slide into it, the clouds are going to slip and slide away. Low to mid-60s tomorrow, approaching 70 by Sunday afternoon. In the Como 4 Weather Center, I'm meteorologist Shannon O'Donnell.
3: Right now in Bremerton, it's cloudy and 58. Puyallup has clouds and 64. Bellevue with 58. And here in Seattle, 58 degrees.
12: Let's head to the sports desk. The M's celebrate the 90s this weekend as two all-star teammates reunite to mark the occasion. Here's Northwest News Radio's Zach Wildfang.
17: In what I'm going to call the Randy Johnson Cup, the Mariners will take on the Diamondbacks tonight in the first of three games against Arizona here at T-Mobile Park at 7:10. This weekend, the M's will also celebrate the 1990s with themed giveaways, including 90s jerseys tomorrow and 90s-themed Ken Griffey Jr. pins on Sunday. Budweiser recently brought together Randy Johnson and Ken Griffey Jr. for a teammate version of the newlywed game led by Mike Piazza.
18: What would happen now if you faced each other?
19: A lot of dust.
24: And I'm butting.
17: The two then mutually agreed that Johnson was the better photographer, a hobby they've both pursued in their retirement. The Storm are on the road tomorrow. They'll take on the Toronto Tempo early in the morning. It'll be a 10 a.m. game up in Canada. The Storm go into that game with a 3-5 record. And the NBA Western Conference Finals are headed for a Game 7. The Spurs blew out the Thunder 118-91 last night. Victor Wembanyama led all scorers with 28 points as San Antonio never trailed the entire game. The former Sonics, the Oklahoma City Thunder, will try to take care of business at home tomorrow. The winner will face the Knicks in the NBA Finals. There's a new National Spelling Bee champion. Shrey Parikh has won the Scripps National Spelling Bee in a lightning round tiebreaker. His winning word? Brocryptamine. Try to use that in a sentence. With sports, Zach Wildfang, Northwest News Radio.
3: Nope, not using that in a sentence.
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2: 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I'm Aaron Wright, along with Marina Rockinger.
3: Military dogs in our region are getting new digs. Northwest News Radio's Denise Whitaker has the story.
22: Naval Base Kitsap is building a new kennel for the Navy's four-legged security teams. Navy officials say the dogs play a critical role in force protection by detecting explosives and narcotics, in addition to the help they provide patrolling restricted areas. The new facility is a major upgrade with modern kennel runs, a training course, and dedicated medical and grooming areas. It will also provide more capacity, adding five new kennels for a total of 17. Navy leaders also say this new facility will improve training and reduce stress on the animals when it opens early next year. Denise Whitaker, Northwest News Radio.
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24: The Yard Retail and Restaurant Complex in Woodinville is set to open this summer with almost two dozen tenants. The $700 million development is 86% leased and is centered around the 164-room wine-themed Somm Hotel and Spa, which opened last September after several delays. Rob Smith with Formidable Media for Northwest News Radio.
3: A number of states have passed AI safety laws to hold companies accountable for how the technology is used. News Nation's James Sears says Illinois is about to take an even tougher stance.
28: The AI safety bill would require companies to create plans to address catastrophic risks from artificial intelligence, and they'd have to publish and update them as incidents happen. It would also mandate independent third-party audits to make sure AI companies are following the rules. This bill, as written, goes further than AI safety laws in California and New York, which are said to be the strongest in the nation.
3: Some tech companies say the legislation's auditing and reporting requirements could chill innovation and expose sensitive operational information. Washington has enacted three laws that focus on AI-generated media. It's 5:53.
22: I'm Denise Whitaker, curating a list of the biggest and best events in the Northwest, sponsored by Muckleshoot Casino Resort. A festival of energetic street bands from around the world called Honk Fest hits Georgetown Friday, Columbia City Saturday, then Pratt Park on Sunday. The Ballard Locks kicks off its summer concert series this weekend. The Boeing Employees Concert Band performs Saturday at 2. The Northwest Swing Group Sunday at 2. These concerts happen on the lawn, so bring a picnic, chairs, and blankets, but no alcohol. The city of Kent embraces its diversity with its international festival, complete with ethnic food, songs, dance, art, and cultural booths, Saturday at the Showwear Center. Spring flowers are all abuzz these days with bees. Learn about these pollinators and how to help them during Pollinator Fest, a bee festival Saturday in Woodinville. There's also Orca Fest celebrating our resident killer whales, delivering family fun Sunday, 11 to 2 at KEXP in Lower Queen Anne, Seattle. That's my list. I'm Denise Whitaker on Northwest News Radio.
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7: Better news, Mercer Island 90 West near West Mercer Way. This crash just about out of your way. Slight delay as you do move by. I-5 northbound still slow and go from before the West Seattle Bridge to just north of 520 and 520 West. You're heavy as you approach I-5, a shoreline north to Everett. You're looking at a 30-minute ride. And Seattle south to Tukwila, you're looking at 20 minutes. Tukwila, as you make your way south into the South Sound to Tacoma, you're looking at a 35-minute ride. And just under an hour south on I-5 Tacoma to Olympia. Ride home still has you slow 18 west in between Auburn and Federal Way. Bellevue north to Linwood, you're looking at a 42-minute ride. And south from Bellevue to Renton, a 30 minutes. Valley Freeway, you're moving better, slow in pockets. Between Renton through Auburn into Puyallup in the Northwest News Radio Traffic Center, I'm Karen Trombley.
3: All right, your weather forecast for the weekend. So tonight, mostly cloudy. We might see some rain showers in the overnight hours, but otherwise, we start mostly cloudy on Saturday, becomes sunny later in the day with a high near 63. Sunday, sunny and 66. Monday in the 70s, and Tuesday, we might hit 80. Right now, we've got clouds in Tacoma with 60. Olympia has partly cloudy and 64. Here in Seattle, cloudy and 58 degrees.
0: As Mike got serious about his retirement years, the most important thing on his mind?
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26: From ABC News, I'm Dave Packer. There was a meeting in the Situation Room today, but when it was over, President Trump had no announcement about a possible deal with Iran.
27: President Trump saying Iran must allow the U.S. to remove Iran's highly enriched uranium. But Iran says their nuclear program, the key issue at the center of this conflict, is not a part of these negotiations. Iran also insisting the U.S. release $12 billion in frozen Iranian assets. But the president saying no money will be exchanged until further notice. An Iranian spokesman saying message exchanges are continuing, but no final agreement has been reached.
26: ABC's Mary Bruce. President Trump's so-called weaponization fund that would compensate those who've supposedly been persecuted by the Biden administration, blocked today by a federal judge. More from ABC's Catherine Falders.
29: Does the Department of Justice appeal this ruling? We'll have to see what they do there. But the reality is that anything that was happening in terms of the commission and getting this fund up and running is, at least for now, halted. So no payments can go out and it can't really be created, if you will.
26: Former Attorney General Pam Bondi appearing in a closed-door interview with members of the House Oversight Committee, ranking member Robert Garcia.
30: She refused to answer any questions about President Trump. In fact, she said that she would not speak or respond to any questions that had anything to do with President Trump.
26: This is Bondi faced questions over her handling of the release of the Epstein files. Another victim has been recovered from the chemical tank rupture at the site of a paper mill facility in Washington State. Two workers remain unaccounted for, and it's believed 11 were killed in the disaster. A Latvian mountaineering group announcing that three climbers on Alaska's Mount McKinley who fell near a treacherous pass on North America's tallest peak have died. A fourth climber was rescued. And on Wall Street, the Dow closed the week ending up 363 points. You're listening to ABC News.
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26: The nation's inflation rate is 3.8%, but wages are 3.6% in the last year, so pay's not keeping up.
33: New government data shows Americans are saving less of their income than at any other time in the last 4 years. The personal savings rate dropped sharply to 2.6% in April. 1 year ago, it was twice that high. And typically in a healthy economy, that savings rate is around 6%. So this does suggest that people are dipping into their savings to help pay for essentials like gas and groceries as those prices spike.
26: ABC's Elizabeth Schulze. California is suing genetic testing company 23andMe, alleging it didn't do enough to safeguard consumer information during a 2023 data breach.
34: California Attorney General Rob Bonta says hackers were able to operate inside the company's systems for 5 months, accessing data linked to nearly 7 million users. Court documents say in July of 2023, 23andMe detected more than 1 million login attempts to a single customer account in just one day. Investigators say that should have been a clear red flag of a cyber attack, but the company failed to act.
26: ABC Stephanie Ramos. 5 months into the year, and the CDC says there have been nearly 2,000 measles cases nationwide. That's 11 times higher than a typical year. The FDA has approved an inhaled insulin for diabetic patients 6 years and older, making it the first needle-free form of insulin for kids. Dave Packer, ABC News.
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0: A Sound Transit expansion decision that's leaving some communities in the rear view. And the latest on the fatal chemical tank rupture in Longview. Those stories next. But first, let's get a look at the roadways with Karen Trombley in for Andy Bass.
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0: How's it looking out there, Karen?
2: Heavy and slow, 99 north and southbound downtown Seattle. You're backed up both ways, southbound right at just very heavy. If you see this problem, I can't see it. It's 206-421-1000. Text us when it's safe to do so. As you make your way northbound into Seattle, I-5 northbound, heavy and slow from before the West Seattle Bridge to just north of 520. You're heavy before and through the work zone over the Ship Canal Bridge. This set up out of the way a week from Monday. As you make your way southbound, Linwood to Bellevue on 405, you're looking at a 38-minute ride. The northbound trip, 42. As you make your way northbound Shoreline to Everett on I-5, you're looking at just under 30 minutes. Just under 35 minutes, Tukwila south to Tacoma on I-5. In the south sound, I-5 southbound Tacoma to Olympia, just under a 45-minute ride. For the weekend in Kirkland, 405 southbound completely closed from northeast 124th to north 70th place. That's 11 tonight until 4 a.m. on Monday morning. Also tonight through Monday, a complete closure of 520 eastbound I-5 to Montlake. Again, if you see a problem, you can text us when it's safe to do so. 206-421-1000 in the Northwest News Radio Traffic Center. I'm Karen Trombley.
0: 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Well, tonight we've got the clouds that are sticking around right now. Well, they're going to be around all evening. Overnight tonight, we're looking at rain, at least a chance in some spots. 49 degrees your low. Tomorrow we are cloudy, climbing to 63 once the sun rolls in. Tomorrow evening, partly cloudy, your low around 46 degrees. Around the sound right now, well, it's pretty cold. It's pretty cloudy. 58 cloudy in Everett, 60 Tacoma, 58 right here in Seattle.
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0: The latest, we had an update live today for the air, on the air for you from Longview as recovery efforts continue after a fatal chemical tank rupture at the Nippon Dynawave packaging mill. We have learned one more body has been recovered in the search for missing workers. 9 people confirmed dead. The remains of 2 others still unaccounted for. Longview Fire Battalion Chief Matt Amos says the site is still hazardous and that makes recovery efforts very difficult. The facility has shut down except for critical operations with minimal staffing. As the Longview community recovers from the week's fatal chemical tank rupture, people around the state are coming together to lend a helping hand. Northwest News Radio's Lillian James reports on how you can help.
3: 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Several GoFundMes are active and a donation account has been created at Lower Columbia Longshoremen's Federal Credit Union. K2 reports community events are also raising money for those affected, including a family fundraiser and barbecue tomorrow in the parking lot of Bob's Sporting Goods in Longview. Meanwhile, Columbia Heights Assembly Church is holding a donation drive for emergency responders. A list of GoFundMe and meal train pages can be found at comonews.com. Lillian James, Northwest News Radio.
0: Revisions to Sound Transit's future light rail plans have some residents infuriated, especially folks in Ballard. Northwest News Radio's Jeff Pozzola explains.
4: When voters approved Sound Transit 3 nearly a decade ago, one of the promises was light rail all the way to Ballard. But now, facing a $34.5 billion shortfall, Sound Transit says it cannot afford to build the full Ballard extension just yet. Sound Transit Board Chair Dave Summers.
5: I understand the public frustration, and we all want the full system. We get frustrated during times like this, but we also need to be realistic.
4: On Thursday, the board voted to adopt a scaled-back plan for future expansion. Instead of funding construction all the way to Ballard's Market Street, the plan only funds the line as far as Seattle Center for now, along a corridor that's already served by the monorail. Sound Transit says the full Ballard extension will keep moving through final design, but construction beyond Seattle Center will have to wait until more money is found. Other parts of the system are also being scaled back or delayed, including the loss of Avalon Station in West Seattle and several parking projects in Snohomish and Pierce counties. Jeff Pogela, Northwest News Radio.
0: Pushed to their limit, leading toward legislation, a neighborhood getting results. After neighbors fabricated shiny metal planters and filled them with dirt to serve as barricades, Seattle leaders are now stepping in. Some of those barricades along Aurora Avenue North have been destroyed. The Seattle Department of Transportation was directed by Mayor Katie Wilson to install what she calls temporary traffic calming measures. Those are expected today. The intent was to block gunfights between rival sex traffickers from spilling into the neighborhoods. While the homemade barricades broke city rules, City Councilmember Deborah Juarez tells the Seattle Times this community was put in a position to put up their own barricades. That speaks volumes. At the end of the day, she doesn't blame them. Juarez and Councilmember Eddie Lynn are now preparing to present council a bill that could close streets. Four big closures on the schedule this weekend, slowing down traffic across our region. Northwest News Radio's Brian Calvert takes a look.
6: Start by avoiding I-405 just before Kirkland. Contractors are working to create a tunnel, and all lanes will be shut down tonight through early Monday. If you need to get to the east side from Seattle, use I-90. Eastbound 520 from I-5 to Montlake Boulevard will close tonight through early Monday to all traffic. Factor in the backups on I-5 northbound as you approach the Ship Canal Bridge, and this is definitely not the place to get stuck this weekend. And on I-90, the exit from westbound I-90 to westbound 18 will be closed all weekend for paving work. If you're trying to avoid all this by using light rail, sorry, the tracks through downtown Seattle will be closed all weekend, so you'll be bussed between Capitol Hill and the Stadium District, adding more congestion to city streets. Brian Calvert, Northwest News Radio.
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0: A former governor warns Washington State is approaching a critical point in the economy. Chris Daniels with Como News reports.
7: I left office, our budget was about $32 billion. The budget now is $82 billion.
8: Christine Gregoire navigated the state through the Great Recession and worries recent policies may prompt more economic woes.
7: So when the cost of doing business goes from 28th to 48th, I think that's a red flag. Some have said, well, we have a shrinking budget. No, we don't. And it can't be accounted for by looking at population growth or inflation alone. So let's stop.
9: Thank you.
7: Congratulations.
8: Gregoire served as a two-term Democrat, which is why her criticism of state lawmakers is eye-opening. The legislature and Governor Bob Ferguson have leaned on big earners and businesses to fill budget voids, which she says that the leader of Challenge Seattle has led to stagnant job growth and venture capital money being spent elsewhere.
7: If we don't take a course correction, we're going to continue to see, we're going to lack those startup companies that are your Microsofts and Amazons of tomorrow. We're going to see some of our standard, you know, hero kind of companies start distributing workforce elsewhere in the country.
10: So you think we've hit a ceiling, a tax ceiling, in Seattle and Puget Sound and Washington State?
7: I think we need to stop looking at it as the only answer to our challenge is to raise more revenue.
10: In this city, in Seattle, the current mayor ran a campaign talking about more progressive revenue, potentially expanding the jumpstart tax and further taxes on big businesses. If that was floated in this budget cycle to fix a budget gap in the city of Seattle, what do you think happens?
7: You know, whether it's city, county, state, if we're going to continue the conversation by saying the answer to every issue is more taxes, we will ensure that we are not competitive with other states. Thus, we will see an exit of businesses and people, and that will leave us without the good jobs, the affordable housing that our people deserve.
0: That was Chris Daniels with Como News reporting.
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0: The Dow Jones today up 363 points. The S&P 500 up 16. The NASDAQ up 55 points. It's 614.
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0: And let's check in with Karen Trombley to find out what's happening on the roadways.
2: 99 north and southbound jammed at North Gateway downtown Seattle and Seattle's north to Shoreline on I-5. You're looking at less than 30. Also less than a 30-minute ride Shoreline to Everett on I-5 northbound Bellevue. North to Linwood, you're looking at 37 minutes with your Friday afternoon drive. And Bellevue south to Renton, only 25 minutes south on 405. Seattle south to Tukwila on I-5, less than a 20-minute ride. And you're looking at 32 minutes. Tukwila south to Tacoma on I-5, a 47-minute drive time. Tacoma to Olympia south on I-5. You're slower before and after JBLM with the ride home and the ongoing work. And with the afternoon ride winding down, 167 south on Renton through Auburn into Puyallup, you are moving with no delays. For the weekend, construction will be closing the I-90 westbound off-ramp to State Route 18. That's 9 tonight through early Monday. Also, be looking for lane closures on 90 both ways in between Snoqualmie and Issaquah. Tonight at 11, 520 eastbound closing I-5 to Montlake. This includes the ramps. It'll stay closed until Monday. Also, southbound 405 through Kirkland in between 124th and North 70th Place closing at 11 tonight through Monday. In the Northwest News Radio Traffic Center, I'm Karen Trombley.
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0: The Hawks have placed the last piece of the puzzle for the 2026 season. Here's Northwest News Radio's Zach Wildfang.
1: The Seattle Times reports that the Seahawks have signed first-round draft pick Jadarian Price. This completes all contracts for members of their 2026 draft class ahead of the mandatory minicamp next month. The running back from Notre Dame was selected 32nd overall and has agreed to a fully guaranteed four-year rookie deal that reflects the NFL's structured rookie wage scale. The signing allows Seattle to move forward with its offseason program as the team looks to Price to help fill the void left by Super Bowl MVP Kenneth Walker, who left for the Chiefs. The Seahawks also got a key player back on the field yesterday. Defensive end DeMarcus Lawrence took the field for the first time in OTAs. Lawrence was home with his wife and newborn child, who was born just the day after the team won the Super Bowl back in February. And coming up this weekend, the Mariners will start a three-game series against the Diamondbacks tonight at 7:10. That's before they're joined by the Mets here in Seattle on Monday. And the Storm hit the road to play the Toronto Tempo tomorrow at 10 a.m. They'll go into that game sitting 3-5. The Rain play the Washington Spirit on the road tomorrow at 3:30. And the NCAA baseball tournament got underway today. Oregon is hosting a regional in Eugene. The next game will be between OSU and Yale at 8 o'clock. With sports, Zach Wildfang, Northwest News Radio.
0: And still ahead, police make a bust finding weed and bear traps. We'll tell you where coming up.
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0: 6:21 here at Northwest News Radio. I'm Aaron Wright. Thanks for listening tonight. It's been a year since the residential rent increase cap was signed to law. Now, according to the Washington State Standard, the state has not yet collected any civil penalties from landlords. The fines so far totaled over $800,000, but landlords haven't had to pay.

0: It's not that they haven't violated the law, but according to the state attorney general's office, the landlords who were fined have taken the proper steps to comply with the law, such as canceling planned increases or, in some cases, issuing refunds. More than 1,000 households have benefited from the rent relief through settlement agreements. While responding to a commercial fire, first responders uncover an illegal marijuana grow operation. Earlier this week, investigators executed a search warrant at a warehouse along Stewart Road Southwest in Pacific. There, they found more than 1,000 marijuana plants, hazardous chemicals, and several bear traps. A second illegal grow operation was also found within the warehouse complex, where several hundred plants were found. After living under a townhouse for months, a Portland man is behind bars. Northwest News Radio's Austin Smith reports.
1: The 41-year-old man had string lights, cooking burners, gaming consoles, and even multiple TVs that he had plugged into the power source of a Happy Valley family's townhouse. And while they had no idea that he was there, Benjamin Bakur spent 3 months living in their crawl space. That is, until a neighbor spotted him heading to his makeshift home and called the police. Bakur is now set to spend 3 years in prison. According to KATU, the jury spent less than a half hour deciding that he was guilty of first-degree burglary. And this isn't his first charge. Bakur also has previous convictions of burglary, drug, and theft charges. Austin Smith, Northwest News Radio.
0: After a successful rescue inside a cave in Laos where several miners have been trapped for more than a week, one miner has been rescued and brought out of the cave. But the operation to get the rest of them out has been harrowing. ABC's Marcus Moore says the passageways in the cave are extremely narrow.
2: This is an extremely delicate operation. Each person will have to be brought to the surface one by one. Six additional divers have arrived to help with this rescue mission, and we're told that they needed thinner divers to reach the area where all of this is unfolding. So it does give you a sense of the terrain and how difficult this mission is.
0: It's still not clear whether the U.S. plan to create a 50-bed facility for Americans who got exposed to Ebola will go ahead in Kenya. The State Department said it had plans to send 30 health officials to Kenya, and Secretary of State Marco Rubio said the U.S. would pledge $13.5 million to Kenya's Ebola response. Meanwhile, the U.S. is screening passengers who come back into the U.S. from affected countries. It's 6:24.
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0: And let's get the latest in your commute with Karen Trombley.
4: Picked up a crash, 167 north on Aaron right near 18 has you slow from before 18, and 18 west is still slower in between 167 and connecting onto I-5. I-5 southbound through Fife, a slight delay, and I-5 southbound from Tacoma to Olympia, you're looking at just under 50 minutes. As you make your way northbound on 405 Renton to Bellevue, less than a 25-minute ride. Southbound trip is the same. As you make your way northbound 405 Bellevue to Linwood, your Friday drive giving you a 42-minute ride. No issues as you make your way north on Shoreline to Everett on I-5. That's less than 25. As you make your way southbound from Seattle to Tukwila, less than 20 on I-5. I-5 northbound, slow in pockets from before the West Seattle Bridge and through the work zone over the Ship Canal Bridge. In the Northwest News Radio Traffic Center, I'm Karen Trombley.
0: Clouds tonight, chance of rain overnight, lows around 49. Tomorrow we are cloudy and sunny, highs climbing to 63. Outside right now, we got a cloudy evening, 58 in Everett, 60 in Tacoma, 58 right here in Seattle.
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6: Brooklyn may have found a new blueprint for urban housing. A luxury apartment complex called the Riveree is using geothermal wells drilled hundreds of feet underground to heat and cool the building using the Earth's natural temperatures. The system reportedly reduces emissions while lowering long-term energy demand in one of America's densest cities. The Wall Street Journal reports the progress is now considered the largest residential geothermal development in New York State. Supporters say systems like this could eventually reshape how large buildings manage energy consumption as cities search for cleaner, more resilient infrastructure solutions. I'm Ken Chester.
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21: ABC News, I'm Dave Packer. There was a meeting in the Situation Room today, but when it was over, President Trump had no announcement about a possible deal with Iran.
22: President Trump saying Iran must allow the U.S. to remove Iran's highly enriched uranium. But Iran says their nuclear program, the key issue at the center of this conflict, is not a part of these negotiations.
21: ABC's Mary Bruce. President Trump's so-called weaponization fund that would compensate those who've supposedly been persecuted by the Biden administration, blocked today by a federal judge. Former Attorney General Pam Bondi appearing in a closed-door interview with members of the House Oversight Committee. facing questions about the Epstein files, and the ranking Democrat says she refused to answer any questions about President Trump. A Latvian mountaineering group announcing that three climbers on Alaska's Mount McKinley, who fell near a treacherous pass on North America's tallest peak, have died. A fourth climber was rescued. This is ABC News.
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0: Revisions to Sound Transit's future light rail plans have some residents infuriated. When voters approved Sound Transit 3 nearly a decade ago, one of the promises was light rail all the way to Ballard. But now, facing a $34.5 billion shortfall, Sound Transit says it cannot afford to build the full Ballard extension just yet. Four big closures on the schedule this weekend, slowing traffic across western Washington. The biggest delay is expected to be on southbound I-405 through Kirkland and eastbound State Route 520 in Seattle. Recovery efforts continue in Longview after a fatal chemical tank rupture at the Nippon Dynawave packaging mill. Nine people confirmed dead and the remains of two others are unaccounted for. A good news for drivers, gas prices continue to fall. AAA reports the current state average for regular, now $5.73 a gallon. That's down a penny from yesterday and around 5 cents from a week ago. It's 6:32 and we turn now to some stories you haven't heard this hour. A bat caught after flying into a private home in rural Snohomish County has tested positive for rabies. Health officials say three people were exposed and are now receiving rabies preventative treatment. Bat season has begun, which means bats are emerging from their long winter hibernation as we head into warmer weather. The Snohomish County Health Department says to avoid touching or handling bats, and if you're exposed to one, call your local health department. A controversial tax increase has been approved by the Everett City Council. Northwest News Radio's Lillian James with more on what this could mean for you.
2: The new 12% utility tax will replace the current 6% payment in lieu of taxes fee on Everett's water and sewer utility. The city estimates residential customers will pay about $10.74 more a month, while the tax generates about $7.5 million annually to help support the city's general fund. However, Everett's water district doesn't just include its own residents, which was made clear at Wednesday's city council meeting.
3: People who live outside the Everett city limits and are not eligible to vote for Everett's mayor or the members of the city council, nor are they eligible to pursue a referendum.
2: That's Joe Bennett, the general counsel for the Alderwood Water and Wastewater District, which buys wholesale water from Everett and provides it to South Snohomish County. Everett's deputy city attorney argues they have taken legal challenges into account while drafting this ordinance.
4: City attorney's office has been working on this ordinance for several months, and we have engaged outside counsel, anticipating a lot of the legal challenges.
2: The change could go into effect as early as August 1st. Lillian James, Northwest News Radio.
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0: And we've got a couple of hiccups out there on the roadways. Luckily, Karen Trombley is keeping an eye out for us. Karen?
23: Aaron, yeah, just picked up a crash northbound 405 at 70th place. It's on your right shoulder. It has you slower in pockets from before 520. In Kirkland for the weekend, construction is closing southbound 405 in between northeast 124th and north 70th place. That's at 11 tonight through Monday morning. Also at 11 tonight through Monday morning, a complete closure of 520 east I-5 to Montlake, including the ramps. As you make your way southbound on Bellevue, you're slow before and after I-90. Last of the slowdowns for our Friday drive, looking at 18 West Auburn to Federal Way, a slight delay I-5 southbound through Fife, and also a slight delay I-5 southbound before and after JBLM. And this makes your ride to Tacoma to Olympia just under 40 minutes. As you make your way on the Valley Freeway northbound, nope issues. Tukwila north to Seattle, you're looking at less than 20, and less than a 40-minute ride as you make your way I-5 northbound Seattle to Everett. Southbound trip is the same. See a problem on the road? You can always text us 206-421-1000 when it's safe to do so. In the Northwest News Radio Traffic Center, in for Andy Bass, I'm Karen Trombley.
0: 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Oh, in the forecast tonight, clouds happening right now. They're going to stick around all evening. Got some rain chances overnight. Lows around 49. Tomorrow, we're cloudy, then sunny. Highs climbing to 63. Tomorrow night, cloudy and 46. Outside your window right now, mostly cloudy in Everett. They got some sun peeking through down in Olympia where it's 62. 60 cloudy in Tacoma, 58 cloudy right here in Seattle. It's 6:36. Police have identified the man killed in a motorcycle crash last night. Witnesses tell police the 57-year-old was speeding and doing wheelies before crashing into a turning car. Kent police and fire got to the crash just after 5 p.m. to the 23,600 block of 104th Avenue Southeast. Emergency responders began life-saving efforts immediately, but the rider died at the scene. The driver involved in the wreck stayed at the scene and cooperated with the investigation. The motorcyclist was identified as a Renton man. The bike he was riding was reported stolen. Kent Traffic Police are still investigating that crash. A human rights commissioner and two other people who were arrested for protesting an anti-ICE demonstration are found guilty of federal charges. The federal jury delivered guilty verdicts yesterday against Spokane Human Rights Commissioner Justice Forrell and two others. The three were convicted of conspiracy to injure or impede federal officers during the protests last summer. All three face up to 6 years in prison. Federal agents arrested the three defendants and six others last June after they took part in a protest against the detainment of registered asylum seekers in Spokane. Six others have accepted a plea deal, including former Spokane City Council President Ben Stuckert. A contractor faces civil claims of more than $1 million from homeowners alleging fraud. Here's Northwest News Radio's Eric Heintz.
1: State officials say they've received more than 40 claims totaling more than $1.1 million against Construction Kings. A former customer, Jason Hess of Snohomish, says he's lost thousands of dollars to the company and tracks other complaints. He told the Tacoma News Tribune in his research, he found two patterns. Construction Kings would ask customers for a 50% deposit, then either never show up again or have workers start and then abandon the job. The Sumner-based company is headed by Zachary Nash. Nash declines to comment on the allegations due to threats to him and his family. Eric Heintz, Northwest News Radio.
0: Due to increased wildfire risk, Pierce County is implementing its annual burn ban. The Stage 1 ban will go into effect 8 a.m. on Monday. In a press release, the county says residents won't be allowed to start land-clearing fires or burn yard debris, but they can still use barbecues and have small recreational fires. The duration of the ban will depend on future risk conditions. It's 6:39.
5: It's time for Northwest 250, celebrating local history as America marks its 250th. Here's Felix Bunnell.
6: In 1926, Seattle became one of the first big cities in the U.S. to elect a woman mayor. It was the Roaring Twenties, and Mayor Bertha Knight Landis tried to maintain order during Seattle's wildest years, when Prohibition bootleggers were local heroes and gambling and other illegal activities were rampant in the city. Private morals cannot be legislated by public legislation, Mayor Landis wrote about her approach to enforcing so-called vice laws. I am not of the opinion that vice and lawlessness can be completely eradicated from any city, but vice has no right to flaunt itself in public. Mayor Landis served just a single two-year term, and it would be nearly a century before Seattle elected its second woman mayor. That's today's Northwest 250. I'm Felix Bunnell.
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0: Gold bars worth $40 million have allegedly been seized from the home of an ex-CIA officer. ABC's Brad Milkey reports.
7: We all have secrets. You'd expect CIA officers have more than most, but even the CIA wasn't expecting this.
24: Yeah, Brad, so look, it looks like an ordinary case, right?
7: This is ABC's Luke Barr, who covers justice and homeland security. He says earlier this month, federal prosecutors filed a criminal complaint against a man named David Rush.
24: So his name is David Rush, and beyond that, there's not much we know about him.
7: In court documents, Rush is listed as a special government employee, though sources have told ABC News that Rush worked for the CIA. Whatever he did, he's not just some scrub. He had a job of some importance. But how did he get that job? Well, that's part of this case. When he applied to join the agency, he apparently listed several degrees. Undergrad at Clemson, a master's degree. According to the FBI, though, he never attended either. He claimed he had finished a program in the U.S. Navy test pilot school. Another time he claimed he was a current instructor for the U.S. Air Force. Not only did the FBI say those credentials are bogus, they say he wasn't even in the military. He had left the service years prior. You see, in a lot of jobs, including government jobs, more degrees often equal a bigger paycheck. Certifications and training might qualify you for a higher starting salary. Prosecutors accused him of breaking federal laws as he lied on these forms. Well, when the FBI raided his house, sources say, the story got even weirder.
8: It is kind of crazy to think that he just had $40 million in gold bars lying around, according to the court record.
7: That's right. When FBI agents entered his home, they say they found luxury watches, cash, and gold bars, like 30 of them. This gold had apparently been given to him by the CIA.
8: Rush made several requests to the government, the CIA, to obtain a, quote, significant quantity of foreign currency and tens of millions of dollars in gold bars for work-related expenses.
7: Now, if you're dealing with assets or sources or interacting with foreign governments, it might not be surprising that gold bullion is a simple way to do business. But you'd also expect $40 million worth of gold would be accounted for somehow. The CIA apparently had no idea he was holding on to it.
8: Most, if not all, of the funds have been recovered, according to a source. And the source adds that David Rush was no longer a CIA employee at the time of his arrest.
7: Oh, wait, Luke. The CIA is like, well, he was a former employee. Is that supposed to make me feel better that, like, that when you leave the CIA, they don't check for whether you've got $40 million worth of gold bars that they gave you at some point?
8: Yeah, I mean, you know, maybe you forgot.
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9: This is a Bloomberg Money Minute. AI is making summer internships a little harder to get. About one in five U.S. companies tell Drexel University they'll either take on fewer college interns this year or forego internships altogether because AI can easily perform a lot of those duties. Conflicting messages out of the White House today. President Trump ending a two-hour meeting with advisors without making a decision he promised to make on whether to accept a ceasefire extension with Iran. But continued hopes for a deal sent all the major averages to new record highs today. It pushed oil lower. It closed close to $87 a barrel. The Dow today up 363 points. That's a 0.75% gain. The Nasdaq added 55. The S&P was up 16. And a lifeline for the struggling U.S. Postal Service. DHL, the German international shipping giant, hiring the USPS to be its last mile package delivery partner here in the U.S. in a $10 billion deal. Tom Busby, Bloomberg Radio.
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0: And let's get the latest in your commute with Karen Trombley.
23: Kirkland, there's a crash slowing you down northbound 405 at 70th place. It's on your right shoulder. You're slow in pockets from before 520. And construction closing southbound 405 in Kirkland in between northeast 124th and north 70th place. That's 11 tonight until early Monday. Looking at the last of the slowdowns for your Friday drive, 18 west slow at 167. You're slow in the south sound before and after JBLM moving south on I-5. You're looking at a 44-minute ride Tacoma to Olympia. Tonight at 11 through early Monday, a complete closure of 520 eastbound in between I-5 and Montlake. It includes the ramps. As you make your way northbound Tacoma to Federal Way, a 20-minute ride. Also a 20-minute ride northbound I-5 Tukwila into Seattle. You're slow on I-5 northbound before and after the West Seattle Bridge. And again, before and through the work zone over the Ship Canal Bridge. This work out of the way a week from Monday. As you make your way southbound from Everett to Bellevue on I-5 and 405, traffic is moving freely and no delays. You're looking at less than 25 minutes. Bellevue South to Renton on 405. And construction closing 90 West. You're off ramp to 18. That's 9 tonight through Monday. In the Northwest News Radio Traffic Center, I'm Karen Trombley.
0: 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Let's talk about this forecast. Clouds tonight. rain overnight, at least for some. We got a chance late tonight. Lows around 49. Tomorrow, we are cloudy for a start, then sunny, and we'll climb to 63 degrees. Tomorrow night, partly cloudy skies, a low of 46. Sunday, sunny, and we climb to 66. Monday, sunny, and we're in the low 70s. Tuesday, sunny, and we climb to 83 degrees. Outside, though, right now, a really different story. 57 in Bremerton, 57 in Everett, 60 in Tacoma, 64 in Puyallup, 58 in cloudy right here in Seattle. Let's head over to the sports desk. The Mariners now sit atop the division. They look to extend that lead tonight. We get more with Northwest News Radio's Zach Wildfang.
10: The leaders of the AL West, the Mariners, they're at home tonight taking on the Diamondbacks at 7:10 at T-Mobile Park. That kicks off a three-game series with Arizona before the Mets come to town on Monday. And the Seattle Storm are on the road playing in Toronto tomorrow. They'll take on the Tempo at 10 a.m. The Sounders are already on their World Cup break, but the Rain have a couple games to go before they take some time off. They'll start a two-match road trip beginning Saturday against the Washington Spirit, followed by a June 7th matchup against the North Carolina Courage. The Orlando Magic are reportedly hiring Sean Sweeney as their next head coach. That's according to multiple reports. Sweeney is currently associate head coach for the San Antonio Spurs. It comes after Magic fired Jamal Mosley earlier this month after losing in the first round of the playoffs for the third straight time. This will mark Sweeney's first time as a head coach in the NBA. The Big 12 is becoming the first Power Four conference to have each of its members sign participation agreements with the College Sports Commission. That's the agency formed last year to police name, image, and likeness payments. The Big 12 commissioner says the conference wants rules and enforcements and wants to be a leader in that area. The agreement requires schools to waive their right to file lawsuits against the enforcement agency and gives it wide latitude to sanction programs for violating rules that outline how players can be paid. All 68 Power 4 schools must sign the 11-page document for it to become valid. With sports, Zach Wildfang, Northwest News Radio.
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0: 6:51 here at Northwest News Radio. I'm Aaron Wright. Thanks for listening. One of our local military bases is not going to the dogs, instead upgrading the digs for their working dogs. Here's Northwest News Radio's Denise Whitaker.
2: Naval Base Kitsap Bangor, one of the Navy's most strategic bases, is building new kennels, upgrading medical facilities, adding an obedience training course, and more for their military dogs that work to strengthen security and stop threats. New construction will expand kennel capacity to hold 17 dogs trained to detect explosives and narcotics, patrol restricted areas, and protect sailors, ships, and critical infrastructure. Navy officials say the new facility will improve year-round training and readiness between handlers and their dogs. Bangor's kennel master, Chief Andrew Engler, says the dogs bring a level of speed, adaptability, and detection capability that technology cannot always match. Construction on the new facility should wrap up in March 2027. Denise Whitaker, Northwest News Radio.
0: If you're looking for new perks from Facebook and Instagram, it'll cost you. And be careful with access codes. 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
3: If you want to access everything that Facebook, Instagram, or WhatsApp offers, you're going to have to pay. Meta, the parent of all three platforms, has now rolled out subscription-based plus versions of each and offer perks like extra customization and more reactions to posts. The FBI is out with a new warning for people who use Microsoft 365 programs like Outlook, Teams, and OneDrive. It starts as a convincing-looking email instructing the user to visit a Microsoft verification page and enter a code in the email. And that hands over control of your account to the hacker. The best advice, don't ever use an access code that you didn't specifically request. And there are questions about whether a prize-winning writer used AI for his story. Jameer Nazir from Trinidad and Tobago won an award for his short story, The Serpent in the Grove. But an analysis by the AI chatbot Claude says it was, quote, almost certainly not produced unaided by a human. No comment yet from Nazir. With Tech Trends, Dave Packer, ABC News.
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11: I'm Brian Calvert with the Almanac, a look at what happened on this date in history. In 1951, C.F. Blair became the first man to fly over the North Pole in his single-engine plane. 1953, Mount Everest was conquered as Edmund Hillary and Tenzing Norgay became the first climbers to reach the summit. This day in 1965, the Beach Boys started a two-week run at number one on the U.S. singles chart with Help Me Rhonda. That was the group's second number one hit. 1973, on this date, Tom Bradley became the first black mayor of L.A. 1999, the space shuttle Discovery completed its first ever docking with the International Space Station. In 2018, Starbucks closed over 8,000 of their stores for racial bias training. And in 2019, the World Health Organization no longer considers being transgender as a mental illness. In 2022, a man disguises himself as an elderly woman and threw a cake at the Mona Lisa in the most watched show on TV on May 29th, 2001. The hit sitcom Everybody Loves Raymond. That's today's Almanac on Northwest News Radio.
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23: Got a crash as you make your way north into Seattle right after I-90 blocking the HOV lane. You're heavy from the West Seattle Bridge. In Kirkland, a crash clearing northbound 405 right at 70th place on your right shoulder. You're slowing down after 520. In Shoreline to Everett, you're looking at a 26-minute ride. Bellevue north to Linwood on 405, less than 40 and less than a 20-minute travel time. Seattle to Tukwila south on I-5. As you make your way south, Tukwila to Tacoma, under a 40-minute travel time, and Tacoma south to Olympia, you're looking at 42 minutes. Bellevue south to Renton on 405, less than a 25-minute ride, and you're crash-free on the Valley Freeway. 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
0: All right, Karen, thank you. We've got clouds sticking around tonight. If you're out late tonight, I'm talking 1 a.m., you might experience some rain. Our low is going to reach 49 degrees tonight. Tomorrow, we are cloudy through the day, then becoming sunny. Highs climbing to 63. Tomorrow night, we've got partly cloudy conditions and a low of 46. This is where things change. Sunday, we are sunny, climbing to 66. Monday, sunny, and we're in the low 70s. Tuesday, watch out, sunny, and we climb to 83 degrees. Outside right now, 57 in Everett, 60 in Tacoma, 58 degrees in Bellevue, 58 cloudy right here in Seattle.
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24: From ABC News, I'm Dave Packer. For now, no one can get paid from a controversial pool of money launched by the Justice Department last week.
30: A federal judge in Virginia on Friday ordered a temporary freeze on any payments from the Trump administration out of the $1.8 billion so-called anti-weaponization fund, as the judge considers arguments in a lawsuit brought by a former January 6 prosecutor to block the fund permanently. The order from District Judge Leonie Brinkema specifically bars the administration, quote, from taking any further action pursuant to the creation or operation of the anti-weaponization fund.
24: ABC's Alex Mallon. The lead prosecutor in the federal case against former FBI Director James Comey, stemming from him posting seashells online, which the department claims was a threat against President Trump,
3: withdrawing from the case, replaced by another prosecutor, no explanation from the Justice Department. There was a meeting in the Situation Room today about a possible ceasefire extension with Iran, but President Trump has yet to announce any decision. ABC's Ian Pannell is in Tel Aviv.
7: We've seen this process really not just over the last few days, but the last few weeks are slowly inching towards some kind of interim agreement to extend the ceasefire and possibly lift some of the restrictions in the Strait of Hormuz. But some of those key sticking points, like Iran's nuclear program, remain. That was one of the reasons stated for going to war in the first place.
3: Another victim pulled from the chemical tank rupture at a Washington State paper mill.
8: Our entry crews have recovered a seventh individual from the scene.
3: Longview Fire Chief Brad Hanning, it's believed 11 workers were killed in the disaster. Questions surround a deadly apartment complex explosion and fire in Dallas. Fire crews were responding to a gas leak in the building when it blew. Chief Justin Ball of Dallas Fire Rescue.
9: They were setting up to evacuate, and when they show up on the scene, they don't know what to expect. I mean, they get gas leak, but there's gas leaks all over the city at any given time.
3: Three people died in the explosion. 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
3: Rescuers in Laos have pulled to safety one of the villagers trapped in a cave. Four others have been located alive but still need to be freed.
13: This is an extremely delicate operation. Each person will have to be brought to the surface one by one. Six additional divers have arrived to help with this rescue mission, and we're told that they needed thinner divers to reach the area where all of this is unfolding. So it does give you a sense of the terrain and how difficult this mission is.
3: ABC's Marcus Moore, a California woman dubbed the Party Mom, is headed to prison.
0: 52-year-old Shannon O'Connor hosted parties for her son and his friends beginning in 2020. Prosecutors say she bought teenage attendees alcohol and condoms and encouraged sex at the parties. Most of the attendees were 14 and 15 years old. Among dozens of charges was child endangerment. Patty is a parent and says you'd never think of a mom running sex parties like these.
14: You don't know what a pedophile looks like. It could be a mom.
0: O'Connor claims the teens just wanted to socialize and needed any outlet possible during the pandemic. Alex Stone, ABC News.
3: A former Arcadia, California mayor, Ellen Wang, has entered a guilty plea to acting as an illegal agent of the Chinese government by sharing articles favorable to Beijing. Milwaukee reliever Abner Uribe has been handed a one-game suspension and a fine for an inappropriate action towards a St. Louis dugout this week. He apologized. Dave Packer, ABC News.
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25: Revisions to Sound Transit's future light rail plans have some residents infuriated, especially those in Ballard. Northwest News Radio's Jeff Pogula explains why.
26: When voters approved Sound Transit 3 nearly a decade ago, one of the promises was light rail all the way to Ballard. But now, facing a $34.5 billion shortfall, Sound Transit says it cannot afford to build the full Ballard extension just yet. Sound Transit Board Chair Dave Summers.
27: I understand the public frustration, and we all want the full system. We get frustrated during times like this, but we also need to be realistic.
26: On Thursday, the board voted to adopt a scaled back plan for future expansion. Instead of funding construction all the way to Ballard's Market Street, the plan only funds the line as far as Seattle Center for now, along a corridor that's already served by the monorail. Sound Transit says the full Ballard extension will keep moving through final design, but construction beyond Seattle Center will have to wait until more money is found. Other parts of the system are also being scaled back or delayed, including the loss of Avalon Station in West Seattle and several parking projects in Snohomish and Pierce counties.
25: We're entering another weekend of road work across Western Washington. This comes as the region prepares for the World Cup matches in Seattle that start next month. The biggest delays are expected on southbound I-405 through Kirkland and eastbound SR-520 in Seattle. Other areas of concern include southbound SR-525 near Alderwood Mall Parkway and northbound I-5 in Stanwood. State Department of Transportation officials say the work is being done now before they have to pause projects for the upcoming matches. Starting to dry up Saturday with highs near 65 and lows around 50. 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
6: An America. It feels like a heavy weight to carry. My coming here meant that I had opportunities I would have never had had I stayed in Cuba. At the heart of the book is a profound sense of guilt that my mother brought me with her to this country. She left behind my brother. He had trauma. I had a loving mother.
20: 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I'm Michelle Hussein.
6: We're not even halfway through the year, and it has been such a dramatic one in world affairs. Venezuela, Greenland, Iran, Lebanon, that I wouldn't blame you if the extent of Cuba's crisis hadn't fully registered. But the island really is in a deep crisis. The oil that used to come in from Venezuela stopped in January after the U.S. removed its leader. And then the oil that used to come from Mexico stopped because its government didn't want to risk President Trump's wrath. So that means today people in Cuba are desperate. And like many Cuban Americans, historian Ada Ferrer is worried about family and friends in Cuba. But for her, the present is part of a long history between Cuba and the United States, one that she studied, one that has shaped her own family, as she reveals in a new book called Keeper of My Kin. So this conversation is in part personal, but also takes in the political picture. Marco Rubio, another Cuban-American, comes up. And when you turn to the written version of this, as I hope you do, at Bloomberg.com/Michelle, you'll see my notes and reflections. So the Bay of Pigs, the Mariel boat lift, alligator Alcatraz, Cuba, and American politics, it's all there. But here's how we began, when Ada Ferrer dialed in from her university studio at Princeton. Dr. Ferrer, it's Michelle. Can you hear me?
11: Yes, I can hear you.
6: thank you so much for joining us. I can't tell you how happy I am to be speaking to you because I found your book really resonant. I learned so much from it. And therefore, I just want to thank you not only for being part of this conversation, but really for writing it, because I think it's an incredible historical record.
11: Well, thank you for reading the book.
6: Essentially, Keeper of My Kin was my introduction to your earlier book. And I think it's this really unusual combination of it being incredibly timely with everything that's happened this year, but also kind of timeless, which is, I think, a pretty immense achievement.
11: You know, there's a part of me that knew that I would always have to write this book, that it was part of my story, part of my family story, part of Cuba's story, part of an American story. I didn't know when I started writing it that as I wrote, it would become more relevant because of basically U.S. immigration policy and what's happening with deportations of Cubans. And then by the time I had finished the book and it was in production, then there's a whole new kind of timeliness with what's been happening in Cuba since the attack on Venezuela.
6: Yeah, I think the stage is set for your next book, really. And I do want to bring us right up to the present day. But I'd love you to start by helping us understand your relationship with Cuba. And I think you've hinted at it already there. There's a line in Keeper of My Kin where you write that Cuba is the place that you were taught by your family to both love and hate.
11: Right.
6: Can you deconstruct that for us?
11: Yeah, well, I was born in Cuba, so that's the beginning of the relationship. But I left when I was 10 months, or I was taken when I was 10 months, which means that I had no memory of it at all. So my introduction to Cuba was via other people, via mostly my parents, but also neighbors and community. And in that community and in my family, there was an intense love for the place, an intense nostalgia about the place for a long time, an intense desire to return. At the same time, there was profound disagreement with the government of Cuba. And so that made it a complicated place. You know, you could love the place, but not the government, the people, but not the leaders. So that was part of it. The other thing is that, you know, like any American teenager, when your parents keep talking about something and keep trying to get you to like it and value it, there's a part of you that always resists, right? So whenever they compared the U.S. to Cuba and, oh, everything was so much better in Cuba, or in Cuba, we didn't do that. In Cuba, you would have never been able to do that. All my sister and I could say was, you're not in Cuba anymore, right? So there was, as a good American teenager, I kind of learned to be a little skeptical of everything my parents said.
6: But also it's kind of extraordinary that they're saying that to you, because in no way do they want to live in the Cuba of Castro. They've made a very distinct choice to leave it behind.
11: Right, exactly. So I think, you know, their assumption, as with many people who left early on, and it was a plausible assumption in that time and place, right? The height of the Cold War, the U.S. 90 miles away, as it continues to be now, their assumption, and also the U.S. with a history of a long, long history of intervention in Cuba, they really assumed that the Castro government wouldn't last. There had been the Bay of Pigs in 1961, in which, you know, the U.S. invaded Cuba using Cuban exiles, and the U.S. was defeated. But even then, people really thought that there would probably be another invasion, that a next invasion would not be as badly organized as that one. Or they thought Fidel would fall of his own accord. So their assumption was that they would return. When my father left in 1962, my mother was pregnant with me, so he left a year before we did. And he really thought it would be a matter of months, maybe a year. And then my mother thought the same thing when we left.
6: So this journey that defines your life, really, leaving as a babe in your mother's arms, age 10 months in 1963, just, I guess, you know that story because your mother told it to you, right? So how was it described to you as a child, and how did you fill in the blanks later on?
11: Well, my mother was always a storyteller. She loved telling stories, and she even loved, you know, adding music to her stories and snatches of songs and so on. So the story she told was a story of the two of us making this incredible, irreversible, it turns out, journey together. and we were partners. She suffered, she struggled, she'd never left the country, she was wearing heels. Yeah, I was heavy in her arms, she didn't know what she was doing, the people who were going to pick us up weren't there. It was just one mishap and hardship after another. But I was always there, and I was good, and I behaved, and we got here, and eventually we got to my father in New York on July 4th, of all dates, 1963, and she always said, you recognized him, you threw your arms to him, to be held by him, even though you hadn't met him yet. She always repeated that part. So it was a beautiful story, in a way, of where she struggled, she was scared, my presence helped her, and we survived, and we made it. But when she told that kind of ritualized story, she left something out, and that was that we had left my brother behind. She left behind a 9.5-year-old son who was her son from a first marriage,

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12: I'm Michelle Hussein, and you're listening to some highlights from the Michelle Hussein Show podcast on Bloomberg Radio. Today, I'm speaking with Cuban-American historian Ada Ferrer. You have the letters in your book, and they are heartbreaking. Worse almost as the years go on, as he grows up, because I think it's 16 years until he sees your mother again.
13: Right.
12: But he doesn't get to the U.S. until he is 26.
13: That's right. First of all, let me just say that I didn't know those letters existed. I found them after both my parents had died when I was cleaning out their apartment. And they begin May 4th, 1963, and they go through 1979. So they're a chronicle of his life without us, but they're excruciating to read. You see him over the years becoming more and more traumatized as a young man, struggling with staying in school, struggling with keeping a job. And then my mother visits him in 1979 when Fidel Castro decides that Cubans who left can come back and visit family. And so my mother went back to see him. By then her own mother had already died. And so that was 1979. And then the following year, 1980, you get a major historical event, something called the Mariel boat lift, in which 125,000 Cubans leave by sea in the space of a few months. And my brother left. My mother actually went to get him. She took a bus down to Florida, and we were living in New Jersey, and she rented out a space on a little boat and paid the captain to take her to Mariel. I was about to turn 18 and about to leave for college at the end of that summer.
12: And I know he didn't have an easy life in the U.S., and I should say that he has passed away, as have both of your parents, and I guess that's part of what allows you to write a book as personal as this. In the U.S., and I should say that he has passed away, as have both of your parents, and I guess that's part of what allows you to write a book as personal as this.

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7: And I'm Ed Kalegi in the Bloomberg Newsroom. Here are some of the stories we're watching. Speaking during a question and answer session Friday at the Reagan National Economic Forum in Simi Valley, California, Treasury Secretary Scott Bessin suggested there is more the Trump administration can do pertaining to Iran, depending on how the standoff with Tehran develops.
8: We put more sanctions on yesterday. We sanctioned their two airlines. We've got some other financial targets. There's a lot more we can do if we have to. Mm-hmm. And there are some things that we can to help the Iranian people.
7: Treasury Secretary Scott Bessin, and that audio courtesy of the Ronald Reagan Presidential Foundation and Institute. Yum Brands is in exclusive talks to sell its Pizza Hut chain to Long Range Capital. Long Range entered exclusivity with Yum in recent days, beating out bidders including Sycamore Partners. The two parties are advancing in discussions about a potential deal that could come together in several weeks. Representatives for Yum, Long Range, and Sycamore declined to comment. Universal Music Group rejected an unsolicited offer from Bill Ackman's Pershing Square Capital Management, saying it's not in the best interest of its shareholders or artists, who include Taylor Swift and Drake. Universal said in a statement after careful review with the assistance of outside financial and legal advisors, the board has rejected the proposal because it fundamentally and materially undervalues UMG and will not deliver superior value creation. Ackman last month pitched a complex offer to combine the world's largest music label with an acquisition vehicle publicly traded in the U.S. SpaceX has won a contract for more than $4 billion to build satellites to track foreign aircraft and missiles as part of President Trump's Golden Dome defensive shield. The space-based tracking network integrates space sensors, communication systems, and AI-enabled ground processing to look for and alert for airborne threats from orbit. The Friday numbers on Wall Street, the Dow added 363, NASDAQ gained 55, the S&P, it was up 16. The 10-year Treasury yield stands at 4.43%, the 2-year yield, that stands at an even 4%. Checking oil, West Texas Intermediate, it's at 88.09, down 0.8%, and Brent crude is at 91.70, that's down 1%. Global news, 24 hours a day, and whenever you want it with Bloomberg News Now. I'm Ed Kalegi, and this is Bloomberg.
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17: Since 1990. I don't go to Cuba as an act of political solidarity with the Cuban government. That's never, ever been the purpose of my trip. I go to do historical research and to produce history books about Cuba. I go to see my family. And that means that, not to insult him or anything, but it means that I have an understanding of, or more, certainly more of an understanding, I think, than he does, of what it is like to be there and what it is like to talk to people, ordinary people who live there. And sometimes in Miami, people think and talk about Cuba in a way that demonizes people there, that imagines that, you know, and I've heard this kind of language, that communism destroys everything. And they don't think about the way life goes on, the way that people make their lives, the way that people have just ordinary human needs for connection. And I think that's what's missing in his perspective, that there isn't that firsthand experience of the place. He knows the Cuba that his parents and grandparents talked about. And he knows the Cuba that he's learned about through his research as a senator and then as Secretary of State. But I don't think he has experience on the ground that would lead him maybe to be more flexible and more realistic.
18: Can you deconstruct something for us, which is the revolution itself? Mm-hmm. Your book, Cuba and American History, goes back much earlier than that to the ways that the U.S., I mean, there was a slogan, wasn't there, "Buy Cuba," which existed way back in the 19th century. But the revolution that brought Castro to power a few years before your parents left Cuba, was it a communist revolution at the beginning?
17: No. It became a communist revolution, but it was not in the beginning. In the years leading up to 1959 and Castro's victory, it was a movement meant to oust the dictator Fulgencio Batista. It was a movement to restore the 1940 Constitution, which Batista's coup had nullified. It was a movement against corruption in government. It was all those things. In Castro's public speaking and public pronouncements on the revolution before he came to power, he talked about things like land reform, giving land to landless peasants, increasing opportunities for education, things like that. But those things were a part of progressive political discourse in Cuba for decades.
18: And in many parts of the world at that time.
17: Exactly.
18: As the age of colonialism and empire
17: right,
18: comes to an end.
17: Yes. There was never any mention of a socialist organization of the economy. There was not even anything publicly that would suggest a major break with the United States. So all that developed in the first years of revolution. And it was a fascinating dynamic in which the revolutionary government would do something and then the U.S. would respond. And with each encounter of U.S. and Cuban policy, the stakes got higher and higher. You had the Bay of Pigs in April 1961, and it was on the eve of that that Castro first announced the revolution was socialist.
18: I'm struck by the intensity of time. Castro comes to power in 1959, and within 3 years, Cuba is a front line in the Cold War, where the standoff over the Cuban Missile Crisis between Kennedy and Khrushchev makes the world confront the possibility of nuclear war.
17: Yeah. And it was a real possibility. I think, you know, it's been so long since it happened that people forget that sometimes, that the world did almost come to the brink of Armageddon. So I think the idea of intense time is fantastic. I think that's what it was lived like at the time. And when you read things from 1959, people at the time were even saying that, you know, we've wasted a lot of time. We have to accelerate time. We have to get a lot done. There was a sense of euphoria in the beginning.

0: The apartment building says as part of a sale of the building and one next door to it, an engineering firm was doing soil tests, and while boring, the excavation company hit a gas line. Alex Stone, ABC News.
1: The U.S. Coast Guard helped with the rescue of a 74-year-old Canadian citizen stuck on board a disabled sailing vessel hundreds of miles off the coast of Oregon. They say they kept an eye on the man while identifying a nearby cruise ship that rescued that man and who sustained an injury. Government survey data finds the cigarette smoking rate among U.S. adults fell to another all-time low last year, with just 1 in 11 Americans saying they're currently smokers. In the mid-1960s, 42% of U.S. adults were smokers. Last year, that rate was 9%. Dave Packer, ABC News.
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3: Here's what we're following. A bat caught after flying into a private home in rural Snohomish County has tested positive for rabies. Health officials say three people were exposed and are now receiving rabies prevention treatment. Bat season has begun, which means bats are emerging from their long winter hibernation as we head into the warmer months. There's a new resource guide for service members and their families stationed in Washington. Northwest News Radio's Denise Whitaker explains.
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5: Prosecutors say he snuck into the crawl space without the Happy Valley, Oregon residents' knowledge. But he didn't just camp out, he moved in. They say he had several TVs, gaming devices, tools to cook, and even lights, all of which were hooked up to his unsuspecting neighbor's power grid. Benjamin Bakur was found guilty of first-degree burglary. The jury made that choice in less than a half hour. And after 3 months of living in secret, he'll spend 3 years in prison. Austin Smith, Northwest News Radio.
3: A bit of a warmer and drier day Saturday with highs near 65 and lows around 50. 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
14: Famous publican in the UK. I don't exactly know what a publican is or what defines a publican.
15: You're about to find out,
14: Joe. We're going to be speaking with Oisin Rogers. He is the co-founder of the Devonshire, one of the most popular pubs in the city. We're going to learn all about the pub business. So, Oisin, thank you so much for coming on Outlaws.
15: Joe, it's great to be here. Thank you so much.
14: What is a pub? What's the difference? I've flown all the way from New York City.

0: Today to London to ask just one simple question. Then when I get the answer, I'll be ready to go home.
1: I think this is actually an important question.
0: What is the difference between a pub and a bar?
2: Well, everywhere has got bars. Bars are places that people go to drink. You know, they're places for that occasion to just go and drink. But pubs are much more sort of connected into the fabric of British and Irish society.
0: Okay.
2: I think, honestly, they only really work well on these islands. I think what you said is right about the US. Yes, you do have pubs, but they're not the same. I think the pubs have a timelessness. A lot of the ones that are really great have been around for a very long time, and they have a function for people to meet in a neutral space where you can actually have drinks, have a chat, end up meeting people you wouldn't normally hang out with. And they're also a place of chaos and wonder and beauty and a bit of, you know, art. And, you know, it's somewhere you can actually kick your shoes off and really enjoy and not know what's going to happen next. And they're a place for great stories.
1: Can you explain the sort of landscape of British pubs where you have independent institutions such as your own versus a lot of chains? I was in a Samuel Smith pub the other day.
0: We don't have bar chains.
1: Yeah.
0: Not really.
1: Punch Taverns used to be the big one. I guess Wetherspoons. Oh my gosh, Wetherspoons was a place where I spent a lot of time in the early 2000s. Just to explain how it works here in terms of ownership.
2: So pubs go back at least 1,000 years, probably a lot longer than that, where people opened their houses and made ale or sold ale and let people come and kick back and enjoy themselves. I think during the 18th and 19th centuries, mostly, the brewers started becoming more powerful. So there was lots of regional brewers in all around, and there still are, and some of them are still amazing. And they tended to try and buy pubs up so that they could sell their wares through those businesses. And quite a lot of those pub co's in the sort of early 20th century, you know, right up until the 50s, they'd have 1,000 pubs, or some had up to 3,000 pubs.
0: Wow.
2: And that sort of became more commercial. In the 80s, those pubs started getting traded as lots and bulk. And then there became like Allied Breweries at one stage had 6,000 pubs.
0: Wow.
2: We still have big operators that come from those brewers, like Stonegate, like Wetherspoons, like you said. You know, we've got smaller ones in London, like Fuller's and Young's, and you've got Michels and Butler's that own the majority of the successful pubs across the country. Free houses have always been, you know, harder to find and more difficult to run because you don't have the economy of scale. But I love a free house, and I worked for a long time in the managed house business, and it was great to work there too.
0: Before we get to your current pub, give us a little bit of your history. What were you doing prior to opening the Dev?
2: Prior to opening the Dev, well, go back to me. I went to university in Dublin in 1986. I studied chemistry, physics, applied maths. I was going to become a food tech engineer. I didn't enjoy university much. Got a job in a pub called the Stag's Head, part-time. Loved that more than anything else. Gave up on university. And since then, since 1986, I've worked in pubs. And in 1991, had my first pub in London. And I've run a lot of pubs in London in that time. And the Devonshire is the one I'm currently at.
0: What year did you open the Devonshire?
2: Devonshire opened in November 23. So we're there about 2.5 years, but it feels like 20.
1: Well, what was the thinking? Because as you say, opening an independent pub is a pretty big challenge.
2: Well, I think the Devonshire might be a little bit more than a pub. We've got this wonderful restaurant upstairs. It's in an incredible location right in the center of the city. I always felt that the West End and the city, while it has some really great pubs, most of them are very small and a lot of them are not amazingly good. And we wanted to open something that was really attractive, that would make people feel comfortable and safe and happy and have really great products. And we found this great big site right by Piccadilly Circus, and we just turned it into a pub on the ground floor with an amazing restaurant upstairs, and it's been fun.
1: I will say the reason I was in a Sam Smith pub last night was because we were waiting for a theater ticket and there weren't a lot of good options. I probably should have gone just a little further to the Devonshire.
2: Well, next time, Tracy, you'd be so welcome. Be great to see you.
1: You mentioned food just then, and this seems to be a key thing in the survival of pubs nowadays, which is if you can tack on gastronomy of some sort and good food, the economics seem to shift quite a lot.
2: They completely change, if I'm honest, for lots of reasons. You know, when I go back, you know, 20 years ago, there was very little food in pubs. Everybody smoked in the pubs, and you could smoke at the counter and the whole place was full of smoke, so you wouldn't consider eating anything. And that gradually changed. So we moved more towards snacks you could eat standing up, and then table meals, and then the gastropub started in about 1991 to 95, and that's really become a thing where gastropubs are now really restaurants, and there's a sort of a real border happening between pubs and restaurants where you can do both. They can be very successful because the pub brings people in and people can drink before and after their meal in the bar area. And, you know, it's a really nice convivial environment. It's not, and they're not as codified as restaurants, if you know what I mean. You can sort of, they're more higgledy-piggledy. You can sort of get away with a little bit more chaos. And, you know, it's, they're more fun, I think, in a lot of ways. You know, you find a great gastropub in the country, you're going to want to go back. And the same across London. We've got some amazing ones.
0: Wait, just to, on the history real quickly. Did you say it was more like because of the elimination of indoor smoking that actually created the space for this notion of a gastropub?
2: I would say, I would say that was an economic earthquake for pubs for lots of reasons, because lots of the old drinkers at that time would have stopped coming in because they couldn't smoke indoors, and they would have gone on strike and drank less. So something had to be done. So they needed to attract a new audience. And it was really exciting for people to go back to pubs because your clothes wouldn't smell of smoke anymore.
0: Yeah.
2: So a new sort of audience started coming in, and younger people started drinking in there with an expectation of cocktails, and Bacardi breezers, like you mentioned earlier, came straight out of that, and all those hooch drinks and stuff, you know. So it's always been changing, but at the same time, it's always been timeless and the same. We're in the business of making people feel comfortable, safe, happy, welcome, well looked after, and people need that and they love it.
1: Does anyone still drink snake bites?
2: Thankfully not. No.
0: Wait, what was a snake bite?
1: It was like this terrible concoction of, it was beer and then like some sort of cordial
2: cider.
1: Yeah. And then like a sweet thing in
2: black currant. Well, it always worries me that you've beer, which is clear and beautiful and fizzy, and then you've cider, which is clear and beautiful and fizzy. You mix the two of them together, it becomes this really cloudy thing that you've got to color it purple with the black currant in order to make it sweet enough to drink. I'm certain it's not good for you, and I don't sell very much of it, thankfully.
0: Can I ask you a question? And we're not going to name names here. What's a bad pub? You say like, okay, you said, oh, you looked around, you didn't see many good pubs. What is it? You walk into a pub, it's like, this doesn't have it. What's missing in the bad pub?
2: There's lots of things. I think how we are made to feel is always an amalgamation of the inputs that we've got. So that's what we hear, what we smell, what we see, what we taste, and what we touch.
0: Okay.
2: If you walk into a place and you see that the person who's likely to be serving you is miserable, or the lighting's too bright or too dark, or it sounds wrong, like the music is wrong, or it smells horrid, or something's not quite right in terms of the visual noise that you see, and it's not beautiful, the chances of you having a great time and feeling great are already diminished before you go anywhere near the counter and buy anything. So we always think about those sensual inputs when we're being good, in terms of making sure that it looks clean and bright, and that the staff are in the right mindset to make people feel comfortable, in that they're comfortable and safe and happy themselves and well paid. And, you know, it's an amalgamation of those things that makes atmosphere. And atmosphere is the key, and making sure that that is there.
0: You know, and I think of pubs, okay, there's the beer, and then there's certain dishes that I associate with pub food, the scotch egg, the sausage roll. And I'm always fascinated by in any field, a lot of creativity comes from figuring out what you can do with a certain set of constraints. And I have to imagine that there is a certain, you know, you deviate too much and it's no longer a pub anymore. It's a bar or something like
2: Correct.
0: That. What are the constraints with which you feel like you're in a gastropub, where your food and beer, or food and alcohol, what are the formal constraints where if you go beyond this, you're something other than a pub?
2: I think it's a really good question. I'm going to answer it by saying it's a kind of a spectrum. So on one end, you've got the codified restaurant where you have to reserve and you sit at a square table and you never talk to anyone else apart from your server and your guest. On the other end, you've got a wet pub that doesn't sell any food at all, and you can just wander in there, have a pint, and end up standing anywhere you want. You can't reserve any area, and you can have a drink and stay as long as you want. In between, you've kind of got the gastropub, which is in the middle. Some of it will be reserved for guests, and some of it will be chaotic and you can go and have a beer. And there's this whole sliding scale all the way along. And the bit from a good wet pub with good food to a gastropub that is definitely a restaurant is actually really wide. So there's lots of different places you could go in between. So it's really hard to define. And actually, I hate the word gastropub because it no longer means anything, because that in that middle of the spectrum is actually so wide that you want to know where that business is.
1: So I take the point there are different formats, so to speak, of pubs, such as ones that just serve drinks and others that serve food. But have you noticed in your decades of publican experience, have you noticed a shift in the way people actually use pubs and why they're there?
2: I think so. I totally have. I'm going to go back to the smoking ban again, because before the smoking ban, every pub had stools all the way around the bar, like you do in the US. Whereas before the smoking ban, they thought that they could sort of mitigate against it by moving people away from the bar so that the staff wouldn't be breathing the smoke in. Hmm. And they thought that was going to be okay. And so therefore, they didn't allow people to sit at the bar anymore as much. So people sort of retreated away. And I think it became a little less social then. And we're trying to bring that back. So we've brought all our stools back to the bar. Hmm. So people are likely to be shoulder to shoulder and chat away and stuff like that. I think it's always changing, but it's also always the same. There are places where community gets together. And the great thing about pubs as well is they tend to be very democratic. In other words, you'll get people who can just about afford to have a beer, and you can get people who could buy the whole place. Mm. And they can be shoulder to shoulder too, and chatting to each other. And there's a kind of a leveling when you're just having a pint. And I've seen it many times where you'll get the guy who's been sweeping the street or cleaning your car or fixing your car sitting beside a CEO or a judge or, you know, a senior leader. And they'll have great fun. And that doesn't happen in many places. And I think we're really proud to be able to do that and have that democracy.
0: Let's talk more about the business specifics of the dev. You already hinted at it, but Tilmore, let's start with, okay, location. What did you see in this specific spot such that you had, this could be an ambitious big investment?
2: Well, I really felt that, you know, that democracy of demographic and of age is really important so that you're able to attract everybody.
1: Stay tuned for more of our interview with Oisin Rogers and Ashley Palmer-Watts, co-founders of the Devonshire Pub in London. 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I'm Tracy Alloway.
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0: 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I'm Joe Weisenthal.
1: And I'm Tracy Alloway.
0: Today's episode is looking at what it takes to run one of the most successful pubs in London. We are speaking with co-founders of the Devonshire, Oisin Rogers and Ashley Palmer Watts. Let's talk more about the business specifics of the Dev. You already hinted at it, but tell more. Let's start with, okay, location. What did you see in this specific spot such that you had this could be an ambitious big investment?
2: Well, I really felt that, you know, that democracy of demographic and of age is really important so that you're able to attract everybody. You're right in the middle of central London, literally at Piccadilly. It's about the busiest footfall place you could possibly find. So we knew the market was there. But what we needed to do was make sure we made a place that people would want to come to as well. So we just did it. And we thought about it for a couple of years together, me and Ashley and Charlie. And we were very careful about what our unique selling points would be. And we really stuck with those. We also felt that it was important that people would feel that they had value for time and value for money when they came in. So as well as being able to spend, you know, $2,500 on a bottle of 2001 Chateau Lafite, we can still have a pint of beer for $4.95. So, and we stick to that now. We've got the set menu for $29.95 or the Scotch egg for $4.95, which I hope you had last time you were in. And
0: I love the Scotch egg.
2: And you can still spend, you know, £150 on an incredible piece of dry aged Scottish beef, which will be amazing. So you've got that whole sort of sliding scale of spend, and that's really important to us, that people can get in there, have a great time, and not spend a lot. But at the same time, if they want to spend a lot, they can, and they do.
1: Just to be clear, which came first? Was it the building was coming up for sale, and so you thought this would be a good opportunity, or was it you wanted to start your own pub, and so you went out looking for locations?
2: So we were out looking for locations because we wanted to do a pub. We knew we wanted to do a pub with really great food. There are very, very few big pubs in central London. But
1: because it's a very large building.
2: Well, the Devonshire, as it is, was a pub before. It was called the Devonshire right up until 2009, but it was less than half the size it is now. In fact, probably a quarter the size. So when that closed down in 2009, the landlords took the building back and they put it together with the building next door and they knocked it through to turn it into a huge restaurant. Hmm. And that was Jamie Oliver's first Jamie's Italian.
1: Oh.
2: And he was incredibly successful. I love Jamie, by the way, and he did a fabulous job there up until his business ran away from him a little bit in 2019. And it closed just before the pandemic. So we'd always had our eye on it, hoping that, you know, we could persuade the city to turn it back into a pub and that we might be able to operate it. And that was a big journey for us to make that happen.
0: Just real quickly, does the city have a finite number of pub licenses or is it just you have to meet a bar? What's the...
2: It's a very complicated question. Basically, if you have a pub license, you can operate it and obviously trade it and sell it, but in the same location. When pub licenses like the old Devonshire one lapse, they're gone. So to apply for a new pub license and be granted it is very unusual, particularly in Westminster, but we managed to make it happen.
1: Wait, so this is one of the things that always comes up when you see the reports about pub closures in the UK. It's too much tax, heavy regulation. Can you walk us through, like, when people say regulatory burden on pubs, what exactly does that mean?
2: Well, the biggest regulatory burden we have is licensing, which is obviously for public safety, to make sure that you don't do things like have too many people in, open at the wrong time, serve people who are drunk, encourage crime, all of those stuff. But those can be very burdensome in some locations for lots of reasons. You've also got to make sure your neighbors are happy, that you don't make too much noise.
1: Well, I heard noise ordinances were also
2: a big issue with that, particularly in the suburbs outside. There's lots of regulations about when you can have deliveries because of what time they'll come and go, how much noise there'll be, where you store your bins, what time they're collected, how your bottles are handled. There's lots and lots of things. But of course, all of these regulations are there for the benefit of our society and our communities. And most of them are great, but some of them can be quite burdensome for businesses.
0: I mentioned at the beginning, I really was not trying to put my wife on blast by mentioning that she got scolded for her pouring. But, you know, I take it that labor is an important factor. Skilled labor is an important factor.
2: Absolutely.
0: Talk to us about, like, the market for that and the supply and the ease with which one can hire not just a bartender who's capable of the pour, but someone who's happy and someone who, if you put such an emphasis on making the customers feel welcome and warm and so forth, what does that look like today?
2: We really look for people who will feel comfortable in our environment. So people who've got great skills at relating to others, great skills at wooing people to have a nice time, people who will work hard and, you know, are able to believe what we believe in terms of...
0: Is it hard to find? If you found a skilled bartender today, would you be like, yeah, come in?
2: Absolutely. We find ourselves quite lucky, and anecdotally, I don't see that issue that people keep saying that young people don't want to work. Our best workers are between 18 and 23 years old. We've got a dozen amazing examples of that who are so reliable, so hardworking, incredibly happy, very efficient, and thankfully really well looked after by us. And I'm really proud of that. And it's great. And a lot of my colleagues in town in some of the better restaurants are saying the same thing, that the kids really are all right.
1: How competitive is your pay in the world of pubs to this point? And then also, were you affected by Brexit at all in terms of your labor supply?
2: I think Brexit was once again a little bit of a shock in that we did lose a lot of our sort of casual Italian, French, German, Spanish and Greek team. A lot of those were able to apply at the time for a right to remain and stay, and a lot of them did. But we lost a few, but then the tap turned off to them. However, we are finding that there are other nationalities and other channels of people coming through, and a lot of our very best employees are British now, and we're very proud of that.
0: The ten pound pint. What's going on there with that? And is it just a few locations, and what are you seeing pricing-wise?
2: I think prices have gone up, and that's gone up because of the cost of production, the cost of transport, the cost of the raw materials, the cost of everything going on ahead. But I think it's rising at the same steepness that it always has. And I can never remember a year when public house people, you know, pub people, all got together and said, oh, we've been amazing. It's smashed to this year. There's always an element of doom and gloom. Yeah. And, you know, I try to avoid it as much as I can. And we try to give people great value for money. We keep a pint on that's less than a fiver, always. Our biggest seller is Guinness, which is £7.20 now. I think that's fair. But I think it's true. You can, if you want to, go and find a pint for £10. But is that the place you're going to really want to drink? I don't think so.
1: How does it work with your suppliers? How much pricing power or negotiating power do you actually have when you're putting in orders for your drinks?
2: So what we try and do, and I think what most of the industry does, is to fix our prices for a long period of time.
1: Okay.
2: So we'll know what volume we're going to do. We'll speak to a load of suppliers and tender out our purchasing. They'll come back to us with a price. We'll make a decision, and then we can do the budget. We try and keep it as simple as that. And, you know, with some of our suppliers, we're fixed more or less now for 3 years. So I'm pretty happy with that.
0: On Guinness specifically,
2: go on.
0: People are very weird about, oh, you can't get a good Guinness in the United States, and then you're in London, you can't get a good Guinness in London. I can never know if that's just like one of these things that's in people's head, etc. Where do you stand on the question of, is one even capable of getting a good Guinness? Like, within, is there a certain diameter around Ireland in which the quality of your Guinness pours declines?
2: All of the Guinness in the UK now is made in Dublin.
0: Okay.
2: It's exactly the same as what you get in Dublin.
0: All right.
2: When it arrives in the pub. However, there's probably 30 variables that can make a difference as to what it tastes like when it gets to the glass and you taste it.
0: Okay.
2: So in order to get those 30 variables spot on is really, really difficult.
0: What are some of the key ones? Of the 30?
2: Key, the temperature of the keg, the temperature of the room it's in, the width of the line it comes through, the mixture of gas that you push it through with, the temperature of the cooler, the speed it comes through the line, the kind of tap you've got, how clean your glass is, lots and lots of things.
0: Do you do a lot of testing on these things? And like,
2: all day long.
0: So like, talk to me. As someone who at one point went into, was envisioning going into food science,
2: yeah.
0: Talk a little bit about that science of how you figured out for the dev the optimal temperature, mix of gas, and so forth. This is what
2: we actually do. I've been selling Guinness for 40 years, so okay, I knew that most of the way it's done in the UK is different and not necessarily the best way.
0: All right.
2: So when I was, before we did the Devonshire, me and my business partners went to Dublin and we spent some time having a look around. So we went into the cellars where the beer was being stored and we had a look at the temperatures, the pressures, the gas they were using, the amount of time that they left it to sit, how wide the lines were, what temperature the coolers were, how quick it was coming through at the top. We looked at the nozzles, the taps, and all of that. And we did a big study on the best way to do it. And we put together our way of doing it, which might not be exactly the way anyone else does, but somehow it works and people think our Guinness tastes great. And I'll believe that if they tell me so. I'm very pleased about it.
1: Can you explain, I guess, from a cultural perspective, why the pouring of a pint looms so large in the UK psyche? Because this is something like, you don't really
2: don't
1: this in the US,
0: no,
1: right? Like, people are not going to complain that like the foam
0: was like a centimeter.
1: Right.
2: Well, I'll tell you what I think it is. I think it goes back to that timelessness and that there's a performance that happens behind a bar.
0: Yeah.
2: If you think of the best pubs you've ever seen, the bar is always kind of in the space where you can see it from everywhere.
0: Okay.
2: So it becomes like a stage in a theater and the staff are like the players. So the customers want to know that they're doing their very best and that they can talk about something that's banal and won't cause offense. So the great thing about talking about your Guinness with someone you don't know is you know you're not going to fall out. Because you're not going to get into any political territory. You're not going to talk about religion or race or anything like that. You can go, well, I know a place where there's a slightly better one and they do this and I can split the G and this tastes really great and this is my favorite one. And it's kind of a gorgeous, beautiful, banal, sociable thing to be able to banter about and know that you're not going to cross any red lines and know that you're going to have a fun time.
1: Mm-hmm.
2: And I think that's really important. There's both the theatrical and performance part and then there's the sociable part. It's a really lovely thing to be able to talk about.
1: I think British people also love to complain. And so having, and I can say that because I'm married to a Brit, but like having something to unite around and complain about.
2: Yeah.
0: That makes sense. It's such a, like, you talk to anyone, you're never going to get in too much of a fight.
2: Yeah.
0: It's never going to be too much.
2: I've literally never seen someone fall out about a Guinness or a conversation about Guinness. It's always fun.
0: Yeah, that makes a lot of sense. So speaking of speaking, as I've gotten older, I've become very sensitive to loud places. I like walk by a place, there's booming music.
2: Yeah.
0: I'm like, I don't want to walk into there, obviously. I want to have a conversation with someone. Talk to us about sound design and building an environment that is conducive to a conversation.
2: I think that's really important for pubs, and I have a particular view on this that people might not always agree on. I don't think that having sports and TVs in traditional pubs is a good idea.
1: More to come from our conversation on what it's like to run the Devonshire pub in London. We are speaking with co-founders Oisin Rogers and Ashley Palmer Watts. I'm Tracy Alloway.
0: And I'm Joe Weisenthal, and this is Odd Lots on Bloomberg Radio.
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21: Here's what we're following. Ballard residents are furious after the Sound Transit Board voted to delay a light rail extension into the Seattle neighborhood. In 2016, voters approved tax increases and other funding for a major expansion of light rail. That was supposed to include a line to Market Street in Ballard. But the agency, now facing a $34.5 billion funding gap, has decided to put construction of that segment on hold. For now, the funded Ballard line will not actually reach Ballard. The initial segment only goes as far as Seattle Center, a corridor already served by the monorail. Now to a quick check on gas prices. AAA reports the current state average for regular is $5.73 a gallon. 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
22: The stories we're watching. Speaking during a question and answer session Friday at the Reagan National Economic Forum in Simi Valley, California, Treasury Secretary Scott Bessin suggested there is more the Trump administration can do pertaining to Iran, depending on how the standoff with Tehran develops.
23: We put more sanctions on yesterday. We sanctioned their two airlines. We've got some other financial targets. There's a lot more that we can do. If we have to, and there's some things that we can to help the Iranian people.
22: Treasury Secretary Scott Bessin, and that audio courtesy of the Ronald Reagan Presidential Foundation and Institute. Yum Brands is in exclusive talks to sell its Pizza Hut chain to Long Range Capital. Long Range entered exclusivity with Yum in recent days, beating out bidders including Sycamore Partners. The two parties are advancing in discussions about a potential deal that could come together in several weeks. Representatives for Yum, Long Range, and Sycamore declined to comment. Universal Music Group rejected an unsolicited offer from Bill Ackman's Pershing Square Capital Management, saying it's not in the best interest of its shareholders or artists, who include Taylor Swift and Drake. Universal said in a statement after careful review with the assistance of outside financial and legal advisors, the board has rejected the proposal because it fundamentally and materially undervalues UMG and will not deliver superior value creation. Ackman last month pitched a complex offer to combine the world's largest music label with an acquisition vehicle publicly traded in the U.S. SpaceX has won a contract for more than $4 billion to build satellites to track foreign aircraft and missiles as part of President Trump's Golden Dome defensive shield. The space-based tracking network integrates space sensors, communication systems, and AI-enabled ground processing to look for and alert for airborne threats from orbit. The Friday numbers on Wall Street, the Dow added 363, NASDAQ gained 55. The S&P, it was up 16. The 10-year Treasury yield stands at 4.43%. The 2-year yield, that stands at an even 4%. Checking oil, West Texas Intermediate, it's at 88.09, down 0.8%. And Brent crude is at 91.70, that's down 1%. Global news, 24 hours a day, and whenever you want it with Bloomberg News Now. I'm Ed Kalegi. And this is Bloomberg.
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0: This is Odd Lots on Bloomberg Radio. I'm Joe Weisenthal.
1: And I'm Tracy Alloway.
0: Today's episode is looking at what it takes to run one of the most successful pubs in London. We are speaking with co-founders of the Devonshire, Ocean Rogers and Ashley Palmer Watts. No, that makes sense. It's such a piece, like, you talk to anyone, you're never going to get in too much of a fight. Yeah. It's never going to be too much.
2: I've literally never seen someone fall out about a Guinness or a conversation about Guinness. It's always fun.
0: Yeah, that makes a lot of sense. So, speaking of speaking, as I've gotten older, I've become very sensitive to loud places. I walk by a place, there's booming music. Yeah. I'm like, I don't want to walk into there, obviously. I want to have a conversation with someone. Talk to us about sound design and building an environment that is conducive to a conversation.
2: I think that's really important for pubs. And I have a particular view on this that people might not always agree on. I don't think that having sports and TVs in traditional pubs is a good idea. I also don't think that having background music on speakers is a good idea.
0: And some do.
2: Some do and some disagree with me, but for me, I think it's best to leave it out. And I think that the sound you should hear is the sound of convivial chat in the background and the clink of glasses and people having fun. And I think that's a very calming sound to have. And we think also really carefully about how sound would travel through a space. I think the very best pubs, and particularly the old ones, if you look at them, they've got screens and little places you can hide and sort of textured wallpapers on the ceilings and on the walls. So the sound doesn't bounce around as much. It's a much more dead space, and they use really thick old carpets as well. So that, you can have a private conversation and you can't be overheard, and there's places you can hide and places you can sort of not be seen. And I think that's really important. And sometimes places are great big square boxes where if you say something, the sound travels everywhere. Yeah. And we really avoid that in our design.
1: I love pubs with little like hidden nooks and crannies. Like
2: they're the best.
1: There's a great one, which I recommended to one of our producers yesterday, the Cheshire Cheese, just down Fleet Street.
2: It's a great pub.
1: Love that place with all the little rooms and things. So, we mentioned the headlines about pubs closing. Can you diagnose the problem here? Like, if you had to give us a summary of what exactly is going on, what is it?
2: I think a lot of it is down to historical stuff. The pub was, 100 years ago, the place where people spent all of their leisure time, whereas leisure time has now been carved up with sport, with live music, with concerts, with TV, with
0: scrolling
2: Netflix.
0: Scrolling on your phone at home scrolling on your couch.
1: You can do that at a pub.
2: Yeah, but I think the best pubs are up there fighting alongside it for those occasions. And I think we're entering a golden age for pubs because, while the world is saying that we're all going to move into this two-dimensional AI space where we'll be, playing games and looking at stuff on screens, I can see anecdotally that people are coming in and really loving the shared experience of the chaos of being in a room full of other humans. And I think that that's going to translate into all sorts of stuff like sport, into being able to go to musical concerts, into going to the zoo, or spending time in spaces with real people. It's far more exciting than what everybody's banging on about with AI.
1: Don't the Sam Smith pubs, I'm sorry to keep going on about them, but don't they ban phones or something?
2: They certainly do, and like that's a really interesting company and worth digging into, because old Humphrey Smith, who runs that firm, he's a bit like Willy Wonka in a good way. And all of their beers, they still make them themselves. Yeah. They make their own vodka. They bottle their own wine. It's a really closed company.
1: Yeah.
2: And very interesting.
0: One of the things you hear is that young people don't drink as much as the older generations do. Another pretty contemporary trend that is not young people per se is the rise of GLP-1s, and which supposedly also curtail people's desire to drink alcohol.
1: Yeah, I can't imagine Guinness is an attractive proposition if you're taking Ozempic or something,
0: right? Yeah, you wouldn't think
1: so.
0: But what are you seeing in terms of like consumer tastes among newer, younger people right now?
2: I think this whole story that young people don't drink has been massively exaggerated.
0: Okay.
2: I see loads of people, between 18 and 25 still piling in and, having pints and having fun in the same way as I did when I was that age. And yeah, maybe they are overall drinking a little bit less and maybe being a bit more healthy, which is a great thing, but they certainly enjoy a few beers. And I think if you start off in business thinking, oh, young people don't drink anymore, so I'm not going to look after them, they certainly are not going to come in. I think we need to look after those guys and make sure that they feel comfortable and safe and keep the pub as a center of community for them so that they can use it in the same way we did.
1: This is a very cliched journalistic question, but what's the hardest part of running a pub?
2: The hardest part, I think, is deciding you're going to do it. Because if you do it and you do it well, it's a real vocation and you do it all the time. It's not a part-time job.
1: What are your working hours like, actually?
2: I never turn off. Oh. So I spend 6 or 7 days a week in the pub. I'll be there at least a few hours a day, sometimes the whole day. Mm-hmm. And to do it well, I think you've got to be there.
0: What are you doing when you're there? Like when you're on site, what are you doing? Is it management?
1: Yelling at people, Gordon Ramsay style.
0: Yeah, yeah.
2: We don't yell. But no, it does. We've got 165 staff. So just meeting and looking after them and making sure they're feeling good is a really great thing. I obsess about details, about making sure that everything is clean and there's no visual noise around the place and that people know to keep that stuff correct. I'm always looking at, you know, paintwork and finishes and where stuff is placed and making sure things are like that. But to me, it feels a little bit, now I've moved on in my career, it feels more like conducting an orchestra. So I can see what everybody's doing. I love catching my team doing things correctly and right. I love them going above and beyond. And I just love working with these brilliant people that I work with. So, you know, I just spending time with people is what I've put my life to. And it's really great.
1: Sorry, I'm laughing because I'm thinking about the story that you told about your wife not being able to pour a pint. And
2: can I tell you, that was not her fault.
1: Because, that's a training issue.
2: Because if she had been properly shown how to do it, then that would not have happened.
0: Yeah, so I don't think she was trained. I think she was just thrown in there.
2: Well, yeah, absolutely.
1: This is exactly what I was going to say. So my husband very briefly worked as a bartender at Wetherspoons, got zero training, was basically thrown into it, and made all sorts of mistakes, including pouring everyone like the top shelf gin before he was actually told about the cheap stuff, and also mixing up hoisin and barbecue sauce at one point. Yeah. And things like that. But what I was going to ask, actually, working in pubs or restaurants is sort of a notoriously pressurized environment and sometimes kind of an abusive environment. Has your management style changed at all over the years? Do you find the way you manage people now is different to what you would have been doing in the 1990s or early 2000s?
2: I don't think it's markedly different, but I am super aware that managing people well and making sure that they feel empowered and that they know what's going on and that they feel comfortable, safe and happy is everything. Because when our employees feel that, I know that the business accelerates. And that has been really what I've concentrated on. In terms of having seen, you know, unpleasant things in the past in kitchens and around, once again, thankfully not in my places, but certainly I think there was a lot of that around. And I hope there's not much of it about now.
0: Just to, you know, just to, on the business question, having started, you know, the inflation that happened in 2021, 22 exploded everywhere.
2: Yeah.
0: You mentioned that you're always going to have a pint that's under £5, but talk to us just about, like, when you think about menu design or when you think about beer selection or just when you think about the business in general, managing a pub today with today's raw input prices, etc., versus say if we had been having this conversation in the mid-2010s or in the mid-90s, like, how different is it because of the reality of just the high cost of many things?
2: I think footfall is hardest, has been hit the most in pubs, and that's the big killer. I think if you're selling hundreds of pints a day, you're not so much worried about the margins.
0: Okay.
2: And, you know, I'd like to, I always have flipped it on its head for us in that we've always gone for volume. So when we're full, we're not so worried. Yes, of course our costs are really high. But, you know, when you have margin, and it kind of balances itself out.
0: And what's the key in a business, finding a business partner? This is always a really difficult thing in any business, right? Going into business with someone or two people or finding the right investor that will be aligned time-wise and margin-wise and return-wise. Having done this now, what are some of the important things to know for whether it's a pub or even anything, about the type of person you're willing to go into business
2: with? I would say don't go into business with someone who has got the same skills as you. Because you will both be doing the same thing. You need to find someone who has completely different skills to you. And in the case of me, Ashley and Charlie, it's a perfect example. Charlie is a big picture guy. He's set up his own restaurant chain, Flatiron, and was incredibly successful there. He thinks really from the top down. He's very commercial. He's brilliant in meetings when it comes down to the financial side of things and great like that. We've got Ashley, who spent 20 years working alongside the best chef in the world, earned 5 Michelin stars in that time. His attention to detail on the food and product and purchasing side is second to none. And he's also a wonderful guy. And I think you're going to be speaking to him, which is great. He has the best palate for tasting things I've ever seen. He knows ingredients inside and out. And he was able to really choose dishes that we could do all year round, so we don't have to change them. So we don't have to be seasonal like everybody else. And that makes a big difference on the impact of cost.
0: Yeah.
2: And then there's me, who's the, you know, front of house guy. I'll front the business, talk to everybody, operate the thing. So we're like three corners of a working triangle. And for me, that has been unbelievable. And, you know, we do have some similar skills, you know, in terms of the business, but the main ones are all very, very far apart. And that has made us really strong.
1: This is actually the perfect segue into the next segment of our conversation and our next guest. But one other thing I would love to ask, and I apologize in advance for asking it so directly, but what are the margins actually like for a pub like yours?
2: We're pretty happy. I think because we're a private business and we don't necessarily have to say, I'm going to keep that discreet, but we're certainly at a similar level to the marketplace, if not maybe a little bit higher. And I think good pubs are still converting at, you know, between 15 and 25%. But, you know, it's a great position to be in if we were at that.
0: Osh, thank you so much for coming on Oddlaws. That was great.
2: Joe, I'm absolutely delighted to be on the podcast. I listen to it all the time. And seeing and hearing your voice at the same time, same for you, Tracy, has been a great pleasure. So thank you so much for having me on.
0: Thank you. I'm glad we made this happen.
1: Yeah.
2: Cheers, buddy.
1: This has been Oddlaws on Bloomberg Radio. I'm Tracy Alloway.
0: And I'm Joe Weisenthal.
1: To hear the rest of this episode and all of our other interviews, be sure to subscribe to Oddlaws wherever you get your podcasts. 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
12: From ABC News, I'm Dave Packer. There was a meeting in the Situation Room Friday, but when it was over, President Trump had no announcement about a possible deal with Iran.
13: President Trump laying out his demands, saying Iran must agree to reopen the Strait of Hormuz, pledge never to develop a nuclear weapon, and allow the U.S. to remove Iran's highly enriched uranium. But Iran says their nuclear program, the key issue at the center of this conflict, is not a part of these negotiations. Iran also insisting the U.S. release $12 billion in frozen Iranian assets. But the president saying no money will be exchanged until further notice.
12: ABC's Mary Bruce. President Trump's so-called weaponization fund blocked by a federal judge Friday. ABC News legal contributor Kim Whaley.
15: This is going to stay with this lower court judge. And then when there's a final resolution, only then will the Trump administration have the ability to appeal it.
12: And another federal judge has ordered that the president's name be removed from the Kennedy Center in Washington, D.C., ABC's Catherine Falders.
16: The judge ruled that that signage needs to come down within 2 weeks. It is quite a defeat for President Trump. We obviously will see what he says about this and whether he will appeal. This is just one of the many projects that Trump has in the works or has at least in part renamed.
12: Jeff Bezos' commercial space company Blue Origin is warning folks in Florida don't touch any of the debris from a catastrophic explosion that incinerated one of the largest rockets that it has during an engine test on Thursday. No injuries were reported after the company's New Glenn rocket exploded into a massive fireball. Former NASA astronaut Susan Kilrain.
17: This is the rocket that is supposed to take equipment to the moon in the not too distant future and then also land landers on the moon with people eventually.
12: You're listening to ABC News.
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12: Five people killed, dozens injured in a Virginia highway crash.
5: Post responders weaving through heavy traffic to get to the scene near Quantico, Virginia. Officials say the commercial bus bound for Charlotte from New York City with 34 passengers on board failed to slow down for a work zone. Passengers on the bus telling ABC News the driver was flying. Four people in one vehicle and one in another were killed. The youngest victim, a 7-year-old boy.
12: ABC's Jay O'Brien. The former superintendent of Iowa's largest school district, Ian Roberts, has been sentenced to 2 years in federal prison after pleading guilty to unlawful possession of firearms and falsely claiming to be a U.S. citizen. Another state approves a new congressional map.
6: Lawmakers in Louisiana.

0: via email, that warning from the Federal Trade Commission, which says scammers are increasingly using your invited text and emails that look legit, but are actually phishing scams. On Wall Street Friday, another record close for the Dow, up 363 points. Dave Packer, ABC News.
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2: Revisions to Sound Transit's future light rail plans have some residents infuriated, especially those in Ballard. Northwest News Radio's Jeff Pogula explains why.
3: When voters approved Sound Transit 3 nearly a decade ago, one of the promises was light rail all the way to Ballard. But now, facing a $34.5 billion shortfall, Sound Transit says it cannot afford to build the full Ballard extension just yet. Sound Transit Board Chair Dave Summers.
4: I understand the public frustration, and we all want the full system. We get frustrated during times like this, but we also need to be realistic.
3: On Thursday, the board voted to adopt a scaled back plan for future expansion. Instead of funding construction all the way to Ballard's Market Street, the plan only funds the line as far as Seattle Center for now, along a corridor that's already served by the monorail. Sound Transit says the full Ballard extension will keep moving through final design, but construction beyond Seattle Center will have to wait until more money is found. Other parts of the system are also being scaled back or delayed, including the loss of Avalon Station in West Seattle and several parking projects in Snohomish and Pierce counties.
2: We're entering another weekend of road work across Western Washington. This comes as the region prepares for the World Cup matches in Seattle that start next month. The biggest delays are expected on southbound I-405 through Kirkland and eastbound SR-520 in Seattle. Other areas of concern include southbound SR-525 near Alderwood Mall Parkway and northbound I-5 in Stanwood. State Department of Transportation officials say the work is being done now before they have to pause projects for the upcoming matches. Starting to dry up Saturday with highs near 65 and lows around 50. 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
5: What if one day your whole world was upended and everything familiar was gone? 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Treehouse provides these youth with academic support and resources to keep them on track to graduate while advocating to improve the child welfare and education systems. 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
10: In America, it feels like a heavy weight to carry. 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At the heart of the book is a profound sense of guilt that my mother brought me with her to this country. She left behind my brother. He had trauma. I had a loving mother.
11: 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I'm Michelle Hussein.
10: We're not even halfway through the year, and it has been such a dramatic one in world affairs. Venezuela, Greenland, Iran, Lebanon, that I wouldn't blame you if the extent of Cuba's crisis hadn't fully registered. But the island really is

0: a deep crisis. The oil that used to come in from Venezuela stopped in January after the US removed its leader. And then the oil that used to come from Mexico stopped because its government didn't want to risk President Trump's wrath. So that means today people in Cuba are desperate. And like many Cuban Americans, historian Ada Ferrer is worried about family and friends in Cuba. But for her, the present is part of a long history between Cuba and the United States, one that she studied, one that has shaped her own family, as she reveals in a new book called Keeper of My Kin. So this conversation is in part personal, but also takes in the political picture. Marco Rubio, another Cuban American, comes up. And when you turn to the written version of this, as I hope you do, at Bloomberg.com/Michelle, you'll see my notes and reflections. So the Bay of Pigs, the Mariel boat lift, alligator Alcatraz, Cuba and American politics, it's all there. But here's how we began, when Ada Ferrer dialed in from her university studio at Princeton. Dr. Ferrer, it's Michelle. Can you hear me?
1: Yes, I can hear you.
0: Thank you so much for joining us. I can't tell you how happy I am to be speaking to you because I found your book really resonant. I learned so much from it. And therefore, I just want to thank you not only for being part of this conversation, but really for writing it, because I think it's an incredible historical record.
1: Well, thank you for reading the book.
0: Essentially, Keeper of My Kin was my introduction to your earlier book. And I think it's this really unusual combination of it being incredibly timely with everything that's happened this year, but also kind of timeless, which is, I think, a pretty immense achievement.
1: You know, there's a part of me that knew that I would always have to write this book, that it was part of my story, part of my family story, part of Cuba's story, part of an American story. I didn't know when I started writing it that as I wrote, it would become more relevant because of basically U.S. immigration policy and what's happening with deportations of Cubans. And then by the time I had finished the book and it was in production, then there's a whole new kind of timeliness with what's been happening in Cuba since the attack on Venezuela.
0: Yeah, I think the stage is set for your next book, really. And I do want to bring us right up to the present day. But I'd love you to start by helping us understand your relationship with Cuba. And I think you've hinted at it already there. There's a line in Keeper of My Kin where you write that Cuba is the place that you were taught by your family to both love and hate.
1: Right.
0: Can you deconstruct that for us?
1: Yeah, well, I was born in Cuba, so that's the beginning of the relationship. But I left when I was 10 months, or I was taken when I was 10 months, which means that I had no memory of it at all. So my introduction to Cuba was via other people, via mostly my parents, but also neighbors and community. And in that community and in my family, there was an intense love for the place, an intense nostalgia about the place for a long time, an intense desire to return. At the same time, there was profound disagreement with the government of Cuba. And so that made it a complicated place. You know, you could love the place, but not the government, the people, but not the leaders. So that was part of it. The other thing is that, you know, like any American teenager, when your parents keep talking about something and keep trying to get you to like it and value it, there's a part of you that always resists, right? So whenever they compared the U.S. to Cuba and, oh, everything was so much better in Cuba, or in Cuba, we didn't do that. In Cuba, you would have never been able to do that. All my sister and I could say was, you're not in Cuba anymore, right? So there was, as a good American teenager, I kind of learned to be a little skeptical of everything my parents said.
0: But also it's kind of extraordinary that they're saying that to you, because in no way do they want to live in the Cuba of Castro. They've made a very distinct choice to leave it behind.
1: Right, exactly. So I think, you know, their assumption, as with many people who left early on, and it was a plausible assumption in that time and place, right? The height of the Cold War, the U.S. 90 miles away as it continues to be now, their assumption, and also the U.S. with a history of a long, long history of intervention in Cuba, they really assumed that the Castro government wouldn't last. There had been the Bay of Pigs in 1961. in which, you know, the U.S. invaded Cuba using Cuban exiles and the U.S. was defeated. But even then, people really thought that there would probably be another invasion, that a next invasion would not be as badly organized as that one. Or they thought Fidel would fall of his own accord. So their assumption was that they would return. When my father left in 1962, my mother was pregnant with me, so he left a year before we did. And he really thought it would be a matter of months, maybe a year. And then my mother thought the same thing when we left.
0: So this journey that defines your life, really, leaving as a babe in your mother's arms, age 10 months in 1963, just, I guess you know that story because your mother told it to you, right? So how was it described to you as a child, and how did you fill in the blanks later on?
1: Well, my mother was always a storyteller. She loved telling stories, and she even loved, you know, adding music to her stories and snatches of songs and so on. So the story she told was a story of the two of us making this incredible, irreversible, it turns out, journey together. And we were partners. She suffered. She struggled. She'd never left the country. She was wearing heels. Yeah, I was heavy in her arms. She didn't know what she was doing. The people who were going to pick us up weren't there. It was just one mishap and hardship after another. But I was always there, and I was good, and I behaved. And we got here, and eventually we got to my father in New York on July 4th, of all dates, 1963. And she always said, you recognized him. You threw your arms to him to be held by him, even though you hadn't met him yet. She always repeated that part. So it was a beautiful story in a way of where she struggled, she was scared, my presence helped her, and we survived and we made it. But when she told that kind of ritualized story, she left something out, and that was that we had left my brother behind. She left behind a 9.5-year-old son who was her son from a first marriage, and my brother Boli, my half-brother, his father did not let him leave, would not give my mother permission to take him. And so when she told the beautiful ritualized story of the two of us against the world, she left that part out. You know, even then it made no sense because I always knew my brother was in Cuba. I always knew he was there. I always knew the goal was reunification as soon as possible. We talked about him all the time. She, you know, with his picture was in the house. I used to kiss his picture at night, you know, that kind of thing. So that part of the story was hugely important, but not treated quite the same way as the other part of the story. And then as I got older, even as a teenager starting to resist kind of the imposition of their Cuban nostalgia, I just started to become more interested. And in 1977, the four of us, my parents, my sister and I, were sitting in the living room watching Barbara Walters interview Fidel Castro. And before he came on, there were scenes of Havana, you know, of the Malecón and the lighthouse and the streets and the cars and so on. And I looked at it and just started crying. And I would have been 15 at the time. And my parents just couldn't believe it. You know, the nostalgia and the pain had always been theirs. You know, why was I crying? And I remember so clearly saying to them, I'm crying because I was born there, but I can't remember it. And I think, in a way, that started something, that feeling started something for me. And I became more interested in understanding it and in understanding it in my own terms as well, not just as a place for their nostalgia.
0: Your brother, Polly, is right there on the cover of your book. It's the three of you in a picture that's taken just before you leave Cuba, or on his birthday, I think, a few months before you leave Cuba with your mother. I think the key bit of detail that you discovered years later was that he didn't know that you and your mother were leaving for the United States, that he was out playing with his friends and he came back and he was told you were just gone for a while.
1: So when we left, my mother didn't say goodbye. He didn't know that we were leaving. And I blocked out when exactly I learned that. But I believe it was either in high school or in college, or maybe even after college, when I first went back to Cuba in 1990 and met my aunt, who was one of the ones who raised him. But yeah, my mother, in consultation with her own mother and in consultation with her sisters, decided that it would be easier on everyone involved for us to leave without her saying goodbye. When I learned that, it shocked me, it hurt me, it crushed me a little bit. It was a different moment. They didn't think about psychology maybe in the same way we think about it today. They didn't think about trauma in the same way we think about it today. And above all, they thought it would be temporary. So they thought the effect of it could be reversed quickly, but it wasn't for a long time. So yes, he was outside playing with friends and we left, and then he came back for dinner, and my grandmother told him that we had gone to the countryside to help with an ailing relative. And I know that he learned before the week was out that we had left, because he sat down and wrote a letter to my mother about 5 days after we left.
0: From my conversation with Ada Ferrer coming up. I'm Michelle Hussein, and this is Bloomberg.
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0: I'm Michelle Hussein, and you're listening to some highlights from the Michelle Hussein Show podcast on Bloomberg Radio. Today, I'm speaking with Cuban-American historian Ada Ferrer. You have the letters in your book, and they are heartbreaking. Worse almost as the years go on, as he grows up, because I think it's 16 years until he sees your mother again.
1: Right.
0: But he doesn't get to the U.S. until he is 26.
1: That's right. First of all, let me just say that I didn't know those letters existed. I found them after both my parents had died when I was cleaning out their apartment. And they begin May 4th, 1963, and they go through 1979. So they're a chronicle of his life without us, but they're excruciating to read. You see him over the years becoming more and more traumatized as a young man, mm-hmm. struggling with staying in school, struggling with keeping a job. And then my mother visits him in 1979 when Fidel Castro decides that Cubans who left can come back and visit family. And so my mother went back to see him. By then her own mother had already died. And so that was 1979. And then the following year, 1980, you get a major historical event, something called the Mariel boat lift, in which 125,000 Cubans leave by sea in the space of a few months. And my brother left. My mother actually went to get him. She took a bus down to Florida, and we were living in New Jersey, and she rented out a space on a little boat and paid the captain to take her to Mariel. I was about to turn 18 and about to leave for college at the end of that summer.
0: And I know he didn't have an easy life in the U.S., and I should say that he has passed away, as have both of your parents, and I guess that's part of what allows you to write a book as personal right. as this. Because I was so struck by the letters, I'm just going to read a few lines out, because mm-hmm. I think that for anyone yet to read your book, they give an idea of the depth of the heartache and what it means to be separated as a child. So early on that first letter, he says, "I want to speak with my father so he can give me permission to go with you." But he's telling your mother that he's being a good boy. And then he says how much he wants to go to New York. And then by the time he's 1920, he's saying, "My heart neither measures nor marks time." Mm-hmm. And later he writes, "You have to understand that my life is full of the great trauma I've suffered." It's a life spent waiting in many ways, right? Waiting right. to arrive right. in the U.S.
1: Yeah.
0: Like waiting for that country as much as it is to be reunited with your mother, I imagine.
1: Yeah, I think that's such a great way to put it. And the thing is, you know, you can't really live a life waiting. So things didn't matter in the present for him, because it would all be erased, you know, by his reunification with my mother, right? So he
0: Hence
1: didn't
0: work, relationships,
1: yeah, exactly.
0: all
1: so,
0: these things are not worth doing in Cuba.
1: Yeah, they don't count, because my real life will begin when I'm with my mother in the U.S. Mm. And yeah, so it's a terrible, terrible story.
0: Ada, tell us how it fits into the wider story of Cuban Americans and perhaps even Cuba and the United States, because, I mean, you're writing from your own personal experience in your families, but would there be many stories of this kind, of separation within families, of this longing to get to the U.S., of this complicated relationship?
1: Oh, absolutely. I think that the question of migration to the U.S. is central to the history of Cuba. I mean, it was in some sense in the 19th century, but especially since 1959, you had multiple waves of migration. Early on, you had a group of people that history has termed the Golden Exiles. They tended to be more elite. They tended to think of themselves as exiles who would return and so on. Then later, you had something called the Freedom Flights, which lasted from, you know, mid-1960s to early 1970s. You had 300,000 people leave. Then you had the Mario Boatlift, 125,000 people leave. You had the 94 rafter crisis in which about 35,000 people leave. So there's been multiple waves of migration. And if anything, that's accelerated since the 1990s. So it's a major part of the story of Miami, certainly, and of Florida, but I think it's also a major part of Cuba. You know, the idea that one could leave, or the idea that a family member would leave, or a friend, or a neighbor, it just became part of the texture of daily life. I remember finding in an archive once someone writing a letter to a friend in the U.S. saying, I'm just tired, I can't get anything done because my day is constantly interrupted by people coming to say goodbye because they're leaving, right? So that becomes a part of the story of the Cuban Revolution itself, right? The possibility of leaving, the possibility of being left. And right now, if we can bring it to the present, over the last 5 to 10 years, Cuba has lost about 20% of its population. It's a massive exodus, the biggest one in Cuban history. There's always pain and heartache there, right? It's not easy leaving family behind. And then they try to help as much as they can, which is why remittances are one of the major sources of income in Cuba, right?
0: And is this part of your life still that you worry about family who remain in Cuba and people like you try and figure out ways to still support them?
1: Oh, absolutely. There's no question about that. My mother died in 2020, but she was always thinking about what would happen when she died. In 2014, she wrote a letter that she hoped my sister and I would find after she died. And in that letter, she reminded me, be sure to send money to Tia Nina. Send her this much money and she will divide it up in this way, among these three people. You can send it by calling this man in Hialeah, and he will charge you this month. So she left specific instructions on when, what months of the year to do it. By the time my mother died, my aunt in Cuba, who I was supposed to send the money to, had already died. So it was kind of a moot point. But even the fact that she told me that, it stayed with me always. So I'm always calling relatives in Cuba or calling them through other relatives here. And yeah, trying to help in any way I can. And sometimes that means traveling to Cuba and taking things they need. Sometimes that means helping them get medicine through pharmacies in Miami that send medicine to Cuba, or even through connections in other places. Anyway, people do all kinds of things to help their relatives in Cuba.
0: It feels like a heavy weight to carry. Obviously, what those in Cuba are going through, that's the most immense. But for you too, to feel that contrast between their lives and yours?
1: Yeah. I think that's a lot of it. You know, at the heart of the book is a profound sense of guilt, right? That my mother brought me with her to this country. She left behind my brother. He had trauma. I had a loving mother. I had opportunities here that he never had there. Even when I became a historian of Cuba and began traveling to Cuba, I could do that. I could get the visas. I could get the paperwork necessary. I could stay in places in Havana where I had easy access to food because I had dollars, et cetera, et cetera. Meanwhile, he came to the U.S. and ran into all kinds of trouble, eventually became undocumented after the fact. He could never return to Cuba. So even in that, I had privileges that he didn't. So all along, there's this guilt at what I had that he didn't have. But then it's a guilt that transfers, in a sense, to more than just my brother, right? To the place in general, to my family in general. So yes, I talk to them. I talk to relatives regularly. I think about them all the time.
0: Do you wake up to messages from them? Is that how your day begins?
1: No, I don't wake up to messages every day, but I often, and sometimes it's multiple messages from different people. So I'll have a cousin who's in the hospital and needs help, and his daughter's trying to get the medicine from the Dominican Republic. Meanwhile, a relative who is about to leave Cuba for Spain, because people continue leaving, and those, it's much harder obviously to come to the U.S. now, but there are people who have access to Spain by other means. So a message from him about something going on, a message from another relative whose nephew is in alligator Alcatraz here in the U.S. I mean, it's not every day, and I don't begrudge any of them, right? It's what they do, and I'm here. Part of me thinks that I'm continuing kind of a legacy of my mother. She always had that role. She was working poor and then retired poor in Miami Beach, but still, with her tiny pension, she sent like $150 every 3 months, which is nothing really, but it's what she could do. I think of it partly as continuing her legacy and just doing what I can.
0: So then to the present moment, Ada, and the situation since January, when the oil that used to come from Venezuela no longer came after Maduro was captured. Amidst all of this, there is a process of negotiation that's underway with the U.S. What do you think is going on?
1: You know, I wish I could say where it was heading, and I wish I could say it was heading somewhere positive. I'm not able to do that. With Donald Trump in charge of U.S. policy in Cuba, it's hard to predict anything, right? Because he can say something one day and then change his mind a week later. So there's that level of uncertainty. But also, here's what I can say. The people I'm talking to in Cuba are suffering terribly. Right now, even the Cuban government announced that they were completely out of oil, that blackouts, even in Havana, where they tend to be less severe than in the countryside or in the interior, the blackouts are going to be of 20, 22 hours a day, right? A country can't survive like that. People can't survive like that. So my sense is that something has to change. But the way I see it, both sides are just stuck in these old scripts they've had for a long time. Cuba basically says no negotiation, even though they have to be negotiating. And we know that because John Ratcliffe was just there, right? Then meanwhile, Trump speaks in a way that doubles down on a kind of really crude American imperialism that's reminiscent of the turn of the 20th century. And what gets lost in all that is that people just want to live, right? And I don't have any confidence right now that that is the priority of either side involved in the negotiations.
0: Do you think that Cuba is a threat to the national security of the United States? That's the central line that's put forward by the Trump administration.
1: No, I don't think, no. They don't have electricity. They don't have power. What threat can a country that's on the verge of collapse be to the U.S.? And also, I mean, yes, there are relations with China, with Russia, but certainly those are not new. And they've had those relations at times where it was much more dangerous for those relations to exist. So I don't think there's any particular threat now, though of course I don't have access to all the information they do, but I can't imagine it would be a particular threat now that would justify the level of hardship being imposed on the Cuban people.
0: We haven't talked.
1: And let me just say, and can I just add categorically that the oil embargo is cruel and unjust. It's collective punishment. It's killing people. There, you know, hospitals can't run incubators or dialysis machines. There's no fuel for ambulances to get to hospitals. I mean, it's a humanitarian disaster that's very likely to get a lot worse very quickly.
0: More from my conversation with Ada Ferrer coming up. I'm Michelle Hussein, and this is Bloomberg.
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4: Here's what we're following. Ballard residents are furious after the Sound Transit Board voted to delay a light rail extension into the Seattle neighborhood. In 2016, voters approved tax increases and other funding for a major expansion of light rail. That was supposed to include a line to Market Street in Ballard. But the agency, now facing a $34.5 billion funding gap, has decided to put construction of that segment on hold. For now, the funded Ballard line will not actually reach Ballard. The initial segment only goes as far as Seattle Center, a corridor already served by the monorail. Now to a quick check on gas prices. AAA reports the current state average for regular is $5.73 a gallon. 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
7: Well, the stories we're watching. Speaking during a question and answer session Friday at the Reagan National Economic Forum in Simi Valley, California, Treasury Secretary Scott Bessent suggested there is more the Trump administration can do pertaining to Iran, depending on how the standoff with Tehran develops.
23: We put more sanctions on yesterday. We sanctioned their two airlines. We've got some other financial targets. There's a lot more that we can do. If we have to, and there are some things that we can to help the Iranian people.
7: Treasury Secretary Scott Bessent, and that audio courtesy of the Ronald Reagan Presidential Foundation and Institute. Yum Brands is in exclusive talks to sell its Pizza Hut chain to Long Range Capital. Long Range entered exclusivity with Yum in recent days, beating out bidders including Sycamore Partners. The two parties are advancing in discussions about a potential deal that could come together in several weeks. Representatives for Yum, Long Range, and Sycamore declined to comment. Universal Music Group rejected an unsolicited offer from Bill Ackman's Pershing Square Capital Management, saying it's not in the best interest of its shareholders or artists, who include Taylor Swift and Drake. Universal said in a statement after careful review with the assistance of outside financial and legal advisors, the board has rejected the proposal because it fundamentally and materially undervalues UMG and will not deliver superior value creation. Ackman last month pitched a complex offer to combine the world's largest music label with an acquisition vehicle publicly traded in the U.S. SpaceX has won a contract for more than $4 billion to build satellites to track foreign aircraft and missiles as part of President Trump's Golden Dome defensive shield. The space-based tracking network integrates space sensors, communication systems, and AI-enabled ground processing to look for and alert for airborne threats from orbit. The Friday numbers on Wall Street, the Dow added 363, NASDAQ gained 55. The S&P, it was up 16. The 10-year Treasury yield stands at 4.43%. The two-year yield, that stands at an even 4%. Checking oil, West Texas Intermediate, it's at 88.09, down 0.8%. And Brent crude is at 91.70, that's down 1%. Global news, 24 hours a day, and whenever you want it with Bloomberg News Now. I'm Ed Kalegi, and this is Bloomberg.
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0: I'm Michelle Hussein, and you're listening to some highlights from the Michelle Hussein Show podcast on Bloomberg Radio. Today, I'm speaking with Cuban-American historian Ada Ferrer.
1: I read the letter that you put in the New York Times, like, and it's an open letter to the president of Cuba, reminiscent of the ones that you saw your father write to Fidel Castro, where you point out where he also shoulders the blame for the situation. Yes. In Cuba. Yeah. the way the Cuban government responds to all this is just, and it's the way they've responded to the U.S. for more than 60 years, which is to say that the troubles in Cuba, the hardships in Cuba, are all the fault of the U.S. and the U.S. embargo. Now, the U.S. embargo is terrible. I don't support it as policy. I don't support the oil embargo as policy. So what they're saying is partly true, but it doesn't explain everything in Cuba. It doesn't explain the levels of repression. It doesn't explain terrible economic decisions that have been made over the last decades, and especially over the last two decades. So I think it's just insufficient. And in order for something to change peacefully in Cuba, which is what I most want, right? I want life to get better for the Cuban people. So in order for something to change in Cuba and to change peacefully, I think they need to kind of move beyond that really tired line. They need to say, okay, things are horrible. Yes, the U.S. embargo is terrible, but what can we do? And what do our people want? The thing I called for at the end of the letter was a national dialogue. And even that, the Cuban government can't talk about a national dialogue without bringing in the U.S. as an impediment.
0: There is one person in the administration who knows the story of Cuba in the way you do, and that's Marco Rubio, who grew up hearing stories of Cuba from his grandfather. He was filled with a sense of the country that his family left behind. He would understand your story perfectly, wouldn't he? Even if politically his instincts are different from yours.
1: Yeah, I mean, I think there's something we share, which is having grown up with that sense of pain and loss and nostalgia. But I do think our stories are different in that I went to Cuba. I've been going to Cuba since 1990. I don't go to Cuba as an act of political solidarity with the Cuban government. That's never, ever been the purpose of my trip. I go to do historical research and to produce history books about Cuba. I go to see my family. And that means that, not to insult him or anything, but it means that I have an understanding of, or more, certainly more of an understanding, I think, that he does, of what it is like to be there and what it is like to talk to people, ordinary people who live there. And sometimes in Miami, people think and talk about Cuba in a way that demonizes people there, that imagines that, you know, and I've heard this kind of language, that communism destroys everything. And they don't think about the way life goes on, the way that people make their lives, the way that people have just ordinary human needs for connection. And I think that's what's missing in his perspective, that there isn't that firsthand experience of the place. He knows the Cuba that his parents and grandparents talked about. And he knows the Cuba that he's learned about through his research as a senator and then as Secretary of State. But I don't think he has experience on the ground that would lead him maybe to be more flexible and more realistic.
0: Can you deconstruct something for us, which is the revolution itself? Mm-hmm. Your book, Cuba and American History, goes back much earlier than that, to the ways that the U.S., I mean, there was a slogan, wasn't there, "Buy Cuba," which existed way back in the 19th century. But the revolution that brought Castro to power a few years before your parents left Cuba, was it a communist revolution at the beginning?
1: No. It became a communist revolution. But it was not in the beginning. In the years leading up to 1959 and Castro's victory, it was a movement meant to oust the dictator Fulgencio Batista. It was a movement to restore the 1940 Constitution, which Batista's coup had nullified. It was a movement against corruption in government. It was all those things. In Castro's public speaking and public pronouncements on the revolution before he came to power, he talked about things like land reform, giving land to landless peasants, increasing opportunities for education, things like that. But those things were a part of progressive political discourse in Cuba for decades.
0: And in many parts of the world at that time.
1: Exactly.
0: As the age of colonialism and empire comes to an end.
1: Yes. There was never any mention of a socialist organization of the economy. There was not even anything publicly that would suggest a major break with the United States. So all that developed in the first years of revolution. And it was a, you know, I think a fascinating dynamic in which the revolutionary government would do something and then the U.S. would respond. And with each encounter of U.S. and Cuban policy, the stakes got higher and higher. You had the Bay of Pigs in April 1961, and it was on the eve of that that Castro first announced the revolution was socialist.
0: I'm struck by the intensity of time. Castro comes to power in 1959, and within 3 years, Cuba is a front line in the Cold War where the standoff over the Cuban Missile Crisis between Kennedy and Khrushchev makes the world confront the possibility of nuclear war.
1: Yeah. And it was a real possibility. I think, you know, it's been so long since it happened that people forget that sometimes that the world did almost come to the brink of Armageddon. So I think the idea of intense time is fantastic. I think that's what it was lived like at the time. And when you read things from 1959, people at the time were even saying that, you know, we've wasted a lot of time. We have to accelerate time. We have to get a lot done. There was a sense of euphoria in the beginning. I mean, historians sometimes call it revolutionary time, something that kind of is a very intense kind of sped up time. And I think that describes it perfectly.
0: I want to again bring us back to the present and two things. One about the recent arrivals from Cuba and how they are finding themselves targeted by the administration's drive to deport. What is the impact of that? How much do you think it could change Republican politics in a place like Florida?
1: This administration's policy regarding immigration, I think, has been cruel and unjust, and Cubans are not excepted from that. A lot of Cubans in Miami and South Florida voted for Trump, understanding that his intention was to deport people. They never thought those deportations would apply to Cubans. They thought it would apply to other people because Cubans have always had an advantage in the U.S. There's something, you know, passed by Lyndon Johnson's administration, the Cuban Adjustment Act, which basically gave Cubans a welcome no other immigrants had. It gave them a fast track to residency and then to citizenship. That is still the law of the land. So Cubans assumed that whatever happened generally with deportation would not apply to them because of the Cuban Adjustment Act. But in practice, the Cuban Adjustment Act is not being observed. So Cubans are being detained. They show up for regular immigration check-ins and they're being detained. They show up for asylum hearings and judges dismiss their cases, which means that they're eligible for deportation. I think it will change. It may change Cuban-American attitudes towards Trump. It made him definitely less popular. People I talk to in Miami see it. You hear it. I know it from relatives who are Republicans who voted for him, who are very unhappy with the immigration policies. So I do think it has a potential to make a real impact in voting practices. The question is, what will happen in Cuba? Because if something were to change in Cuba and the communist government were to fall, and people in Miami attribute that to Trump's policy, then that might erase some of the fall in popularity.
0: You saw, didn't you, that moment of hope of a reset in relations when President Obama visited Cuba and it looked like the U.S. was into a new era. What are you looking for now that does give you hope amidst all this?
1: It's a combination of hope and fear at the same time. I feel like I can't separate them. The fact that things have gotten so bad means that there is maybe more opportunity for change right now. But at the same time, the reason that exists is because things are absolutely, you know, unsustainable in Cuba, which never makes me feel good. Right? So I hope that both sides can figure out a way to negotiate and arrive at a place that makes room for Cuban people to live more fully. Right now, it doesn't feel like they're living. It feels like they're barely hanging on. They're barely surviving. And even survival right now is an open question. So if there's a way that they can arrive at a peaceful change, that would be great. But, you know, again, I don't know how hopeful I am that that will happen.
0: Your father, when he's dying, you thank him, don't you, for bringing you to the United States? It was his departure that made yours possible. But I felt like you hadn't really seen that as a moment to spark gratitude until you're there in his last hours and days.
1: Yeah, it just felt, I wanted to say that to him before he died, because I realized that my coming here, or their bringing me here, meant that, you know, that I had opportunities I would have never had had I stayed in Cuba. And also there's the idea that even if I had stayed in Cuba, maybe I would have left later. Maybe I'd be part of this major exodus over the last years that ended up coming into the U.S. at the U.S.-Mexico border, right? Who knows what would have happened? I owe everything to them. And it's also curious that in some sense it's their having brought me here is partly what allowed for my re-encounter or embrace with Cuba itself. If I'd stayed in Cuba, I might not be that interested in Cuba.
0: Yeah, it's true. You've had that distance and that connection. Do you think that they would have struggled with your book if they were still alive to read it, that they would have found it too personal or too raw?
1: I could have never written it if they were alive. Actually, I'm not sure that's true. I could have never written the book if my brother was alive. I struggle with that question a lot now that it's coming out. Right, what they would think if they were to read it. Of course, they couldn't read it unless it was in Spanish, so hopefully it'll be in Spanish someday. I think that they would understand that the book is a testament of love for them, a testament of love for this place called Cuba. So I think they would understand that. Would they be pleased with every detail I shared? Maybe not. But my sister tells me that my mother would love the fact that she's on the cover of a book. She probably would.
0: Yeah, it's a gorgeous picture. She's smiling. She's holding you in her arms. Yeah. Her older son, Polly, is right there beside her. Ada Ferrer, thank you. Thank you for enlightening me, along with so many others.
1: Yeah, well, thanks for having me, and thanks for reading the book.
0: Thank you for listening to some of the highlights from my podcast. 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
5: From ABC News, I'm Dave Packer. The State Department says it's optimistic it can work things out with Kenya after
6: a Kenyan court has put a pause on the Trump administration's plan to open a 50-bed field hospital in the country for Americans exposed to the Ebola virus. The African CDC has suggested Kenya's government was pressured into housing the center. Some experts also warning that a foreign facility is a strategic mistake, saying U.S. nationals impacted by the outbreak should be brought home. Shannon Kingston, ABC News, the State Department.
5: The federal judge who oversaw President Trump's lawsuit against the IRS is now demanding answers from the president's lawyers and the DOJ over whether their settlement that created a $1.8 billion anti-weaponization fund may have amounted to an effort to intentionally deceive her. This is Friday. A judge temporarily blocked payments from that fund. ABC News legal contributor Kim Whaley.
7: This is going to stay with this lower court judge. And then when there's a final resolution, only then will the Trump administration have the ability to appeal it.
5: Despite a ceasefire agreement that's been in place in Lebanon since mid-April, Hezbollah has continued to attack Israeli soldiers in southern Lebanon, fire projectiles at northern Israel.
13: In Lebanon, Israeli forces going on the offensive there. The ceasefire there really not adding up to very much at all. The UN are reporting something in the region of 11 children inside Lebanon are being killed or wounded every single day through military action.
5: ABC's Ian Panel in Tel Aviv. Louisiana Friday enacted a new congressional map that could help Republicans gain one more seat in the House of Representatives. The new map eliminates one of the state's two black majority districts. Democratic Louisiana State Senator Royce Duplessis says that the map will face new legal challenges.
14: We know we're going to end up right back in court because this map is a racially gerrymandered map, no matter how they try to spin it.
5: You're listening to a
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5: A growing number of performers are pulling out of the Great American State Fair on the National Mall in Washington. Martina McBride there. Also Brett Michaels, Young MC, Morris Day, and The Time, and the Commodores have now publicly stated that they will not perform, with several alleging they were misled about the nature of the event. Three people are confirmed dead in the Dallas apartment complex fire, including a child.
9: Nobody is missing any longer from the apartment complex after Thursday's gas explosion. Dallas Fire and Rescue Chief Justin Ball.
10: Everyone is accounted for per the resident list that we acquired from the complex.
9: The owner of the apartment building says as part of a sale of the building and one next door to it, an engineering firm was doing soil tests, and while boring, the excavation company hit a gas line. Alex Stone, ABC News.
5: The U.S. Coast Guard helped with the rescue of a 74-year-old Canadian citizen stuck on board a disabled sailing vessel hundreds of miles off the coast of Oregon. They say they kept an eye on the man while identifying a nearby cruise ship that rescued that man and who sustained an injury. Government survey data finds the cigarette smoking rate among U.S.

0: explains why.
1: When voters approved Sound Transit 3 nearly a decade ago, one of the promises was light rail all the way to Ballard. But now, facing a $34.5 billion shortfall, Sound Transit says it cannot afford to build the full Ballard extension just yet. Sound Transit Board Chair Dave Summers.
2: I understand the public frustration, and we all want the full system. We get frustrated during times like this, but we also need to be realistic.
1: On Thursday, the board voted to adopt a scaled back plan for future expansion. Instead of funding construction all the way to Ballard's Market Street, the plan only funds the line as far as Seattle Center for now, along a corridor that's already served by the monorail. Sound Transit says the full Ballard extension will keep moving through final design, but construction beyond Seattle Center will have to wait until more money is found. Other parts of the system are also being scaled back or delayed, including the loss of Avalon Station in West Seattle and several parking projects in Snohomish and Pierce counties.
0: We're entering another weekend of road work across Western Washington. This comes as the region prepares for the World Cup matches in Seattle that start next month. The biggest delays are expected on southbound I-405 through Kirkland and eastbound SR-520 in Seattle. Other areas of concern include southbound SR-525 near Alderwood Mall Parkway and northbound I-5 in Stanwood. State Department of Transportation officials say the work is being done now before they have to pause projects for the upcoming matches. Starting to dry up Saturday with highs near 65 and lows around 50. 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
9: Famous publican in the UK. I don't exactly know what a publican is or what defines a publican.
10: You're about to find out,
9: so
10: Joe.
9: I'm about to find out. We're going to be speaking with Oisin Rogers. He is the co-founder of Devonshire, one of the most popular pubs in the city. We're going to learn all about the pub business. So, Oisin, thank you so much for coming on Outlaws.
11: Joe, it's great to be here. Thank you so much.
9: What is a pub? What's the difference? I've flown all the way from New York City to London to ask just one simple question. Then when I get the answer, I'll be ready to go home.
10: I think this is actually an important question.
9: What is the difference between a pub and a bar?
11: Well, everywhere has got bars. Bars are places that people go to drink. You know, they're places for that occasion to just go and drink. But pubs are much more sort of connected into the fabric of British and Irish society.
9: Okay.
11: I think, honestly, they only really work well on these islands. I think what you said is right about the US. Yes, you do have pubs, but they're not the same. I think the pubs have a timelessness. A lot of the ones that are really great have been around for a very long time, and they have a function for people to meet in a neutral space where you can actually have drinks, have a chat, end up meeting people you wouldn't normally hang out with. And they're also a place of chaos and wonder and beauty and a bit of, you know, art. And, you know, it's somewhere you can actually kick your shoes off and really enjoy and not know what's going to happen next. And they're a place for great stories.
10: Can you explain the sort of landscape of British pubs where you have independent institutions such as your own versus a lot of chains? I was in a Samuel Smith pub the other day.
9: We don't have

0: bar chains.
1: Yeah.
0: Not really.
1: Punch Taverns used to be the big one. I guess Wetherspoons. Oh my gosh, Wetherspoons was a place where I spent a lot of time in the early 2000s. Just to explain how it works here in terms of ownership.
2: So pubs go back at least 1,000 years, probably a lot longer than that, where people opened their houses and made ale or sold ale and let people come and kick back and enjoy themselves. I think during the 18th and 19th centuries, mostly, the brewers started becoming more powerful. So there was lots of regional brewers in all around, and there still are, and some of them are still amazing. And they tended to try and buy pubs up so that they could sell their wares through those businesses. And quite a lot of those pub co's in the sort of early 20th century, you know, right up until the 50s, they'd have 1,000 pubs, or some had up to 3,000 pubs. Wow. And that sort of became more commercial. In the 80s, those pubs started getting traded as lots and bulk. And then there became like Allied Breweries at one stage had 6,000 pubs. Wow. We still have big operators that come from those brewers, like Stonegate, like Wetherspoons, like you said. You know, we got smaller ones in London, like Fuller's and Young's, and you got Michels and Butler's that own the majority of the successful pubs across the country. Free houses have always been, you know, harder to find and more difficult to run because you don't have the economy of scale. But I love a free house, and I worked for a long time in the managed house business, and it was great to work there too.
0: Before we get to your current pub, give us a little bit of your history. What were you doing prior to opening the Dev?
2: Prior to opening the Dev, well, go back to me. I went to university in Dublin in 1986. I studied chemistry, physics, applied maths. I was going to become a food tech engineer. I didn't enjoy university much. Got a job in a pub called the Stag's Head, part-time. Loved that more than anything else. Gave up on university. And since then, since 1986, I've worked in pubs. And in 1991, had my first pub in London. And I've run a lot of pubs in London in that time. And the Devonshire is the one I'm currently at.
0: What year did you open the Devonshire?
2: Devonshire opened in November 23. So we're there about 2.5 years, but it feels like 20.
1: Well, what was the thinking? Because as you say, opening an independent pub is a pretty big challenge.
2: Well, I think the Devonshire might be a little bit more than a pub. We've got this wonderful restaurant upstairs. It's in an incredible location right in the center of the city. I always felt that the West End and the city, while it has some really great pubs, most of them are very small and a lot of them are not amazingly good. And we wanted to open something that was really attractive, that would make people feel comfortable and safe and happy and have really great products. And we found this great big site right by Piccadilly Circus, and we just turned it into a pub on the ground floor with an amazing restaurant upstairs, and it's been fun.
1: I will say the reason I was in a Sam Smith pub last night was because we were waiting for a theater ticket, and there weren't a lot of good options. I probably should have gone just a little further to the Devonshire.
2: Well, next time, Tracy, you'd be so welcome. Be great to see you.
1: You mentioned food just then, and this seems to be a key thing in the survival of pubs nowadays, which is if you can tack on gastronomy of some sort and good food, the economics seem to shift quite a lot.
2: They completely change, if I'm honest, for lots of reasons. You know, when I go back, you know, 20 years ago, there was very little food in pubs. Everybody smoked in the pubs, and you could smoke at the counter and the whole place was full of smoke, so you wouldn't consider eating anything. And that gradually changed. Huh. So we moved more towards snacks you could eat standing up, and then table meals, and then the gastro pub started in about 1991 to 95, and that's really become a thing where gastropubs are now really restaurants, and there's a sort of a real a border happening between pubs and restaurants where you can do both. They can be very successful because the pub brings people in and people can drink before and after the meal in the bar area, and you know, it's a really nice convivial environment. It's not, and they're not as codified as restaurants, if you know what I mean. You can sort of, they're more higgledy-piggledy. You can sort of get away with a little bit more chaos, and you know, it's, they're more fun, I think, in a lot of ways. You know, you find a great gastropub in the country, you're going to want to go back. And the same across London. We've got some amazing ones.
0: Wait, just to, on the history real quickly. Did you say it was more like because of the elimination of indoor smoking that actually created the space for this notion of a gastropub?
2: I would say, crucial? I would say that was an economic earthquake for pubs in lots of reasons, because lots of the old drinkers at that time would have stopped coming in because they couldn't smoke indoors, and they would have gone on strike and drank less. So something had to be done. So they needed to attract a new audience. And it was really exciting for people to go back to pubs because your clothes wouldn't smell of smoke anymore.
0: Yeah.
2: So a new sort of audience started coming in, and younger people started drinking in there with an expectation of coffee. cocktails and Bacardi breezers, like you mentioned earlier, came straight out of that, and all those hooch drinks and stuff. You know, so it's always been changing, but at the same time, it's always been timeless and the same. We're in the business of making people feel comfortable, safe, happy, welcome, well looked after, and people need that and they love it.
1: Does anyone still drink snake bites?
2: Thankfully not. No.
0: Wait, what was a snake bite?
1: It was like this terrible concoction of, it was beer and then like some sort of cordial
2: cider. Yeah.
1: And then like a sweet thing in
2: and
1: it.
2: Blackcurrant. Right? Well, it always worries me that you've beer, which is clear and beautiful and fizzy, and then you've cider, which is clear and beautiful and fizzy. You mix the two of them together, it becomes this really cloudy thing. That you've got to color it purple with the blackcurrant in order to make it sweet enough to drink. I'm certain it's not good for you, and I don't sell very much of it, thankfully.
0: Can I ask you a question? And we're not going to name names here. What's a bad pub? You say like, okay, you said, oh, you looked around, you didn't see many good pubs. What is it? You walk into a pub, it's like, this doesn't have it. What's missing in a bad pub?
2: I think there's lots of things. I think how we are made to feel is always an amalgamation of the inputs that we've got. So that's what we hear, what we smell, what we see, what we taste, and what we touch.
0: Okay.
2: If you walk into a place and you see that the person who's likely to be serving you is miserable, or the lighting's too bright or too dark, or it sounds wrong, like the music is wrong, or it smells horrid, or something's not quite right in terms of the visual noise that you see, and it's not beautiful, the chances of you having a great time and feeling great are already diminished before you go anywhere near the counter and buy anything. So we always think about those sensual inputs when we're being good, in terms of making sure that it looks clean and bright, and that the staff are in the right mindset to make people feel comfortable, in that they're comfortable and safe and happy themselves and well paid. And, you know, it's an amalgamation of those things that makes atmosphere. And atmosphere is the key, and making sure that that is there.
0: You know, and I think of pubs, okay, there's the beer, and then there's certain dishes that I associate with pub food, the scotch egg, the sausage roll. And I'm always fascinated by a lot of, in any field, a lot of creativity comes from figuring out what you can do with a certain set of constraints. And I have to imagine that there is a certain, you know, you deviate too much and it's no longer a pub anymore. It's a bar or something like
2: Correct.
0: That. What are the constraints with which you feel like you're in a gastropub where your food and beer, or food and alcohol, what are the formal constraints where if you go beyond this, you're something other than a pub?
2: I think it's a really good question. I'm going to answer it by saying it's a kind of a spectrum. So on one end, you've got the codified restaurant where you have to reserve and you sit at a square table and you never talk to anyone else apart from your server and your guest. On the other end, you've got a wet pub that doesn't sell any food at all, and you can just wander in there, have a pint, and end up standing anywhere you want. You can't reserve any area, and you can have a drink and stay as long as you want. In between, you've kind of got the gastropub, which is in the middle. Some of it will be reserved for guests, and some of it will be chaotic and you can go and have a beer. And there's this whole sliding scale all the way along. And the bit from a good wet pub with good food to a gastropub that is definitely a restaurant is actually really wide. So there's lots of different places you could go in between. So it's really hard to define. And actually, I hate the word gastropub because it no longer means anything, because that in that middle of the spectrum is actually so wide that you want to know where that business is.
1: So I take the point there are different formats, so to speak, of pubs, such as ones that just serve drinks and others that serve food. But have you noticed in your decades of publican experience, have you noticed a shift in the way people actually use pubs and why they're there?
2: I think so. I totally have. I'm going to go back to the smoking ban again, because before the smoking ban, every pub had stools all the way around the bar, like you do in the US. Whereas before the smoking ban, they thought that they could sort of mitigate against it by moving people away from the bar so that the staff wouldn't be breathing the smoke in. Huh. And they thought that was going to be okay. And so therefore, they didn't allow people to sit at the bar anymore as much. So people sort of retreated away. And I think it became a little less social then. And we're trying to bring that back. So we've brought all our stools back to the bar. Hmm. So people are likely to be shoulder to shoulder and chat away and stuff like that. I think it's always changing, but it's also always the same. There are places where community gets together. And the great thing about pubs as well is they tend to be very democratic. In other words, you'll get people who can just about afford to have a beer, and you can get people who could buy the whole place. Mm. And they can be shoulder to shoulder too, and chatting to each other. And there's a kind of a leveling when you're just having a pint. And I've seen it many times where you'll get the guy who's been sweeping the street or cleaning your car or fixing your car sitting beside a CEO or a judge or, you know, a senior leader. And they'll have great fun. And that doesn't happen in many places. And I think we're really proud to be able to do that and have that democracy.
0: Let's talk more about the business specifics of the Dev. You already hinted at it, but tell more. Let's start with, okay, location. What did you see in this specific spot such that you had, this could be an ambitious big investment?
2: Well, I really felt that, you know, that democracy of demographic and of age is really important so that you're able to attract everybody.
1: Stay tuned for more of our interview with Oisin Rogers and Ashley Palmer-Watts, co-founders of the Devonshire Pub in London. We are talking about the economics of running a gastropub. 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I'm Tracy Alloway.
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0: This is Odd Lots on Bloomberg Radio. I'm Joe Weisenthal.
1: And I'm Tracy Alloway.
0: Today's episode is looking at what it takes to run one of the most successful pubs in London. We are speaking with co-founders of the Devonshire, Oisin Rogers and Ashley Palmer Watts. Let's talk more about the business specifics of the Dev. You already hinted at it, but tell more. Let's start with, okay, location. What did you see in this specific spot such that you had this could be an ambitious, big investment?
2: Well, I really felt that, you know, that democracy of demographic and of age is really important so that you're able to attract everybody. You're right in the middle of central London, literally at Piccadilly. It's about the busiest footfall place you could possibly find. So we knew the market was there. But what we needed to do was make sure we made a place that people would want to come to as well. So we just did it. And we thought about it for a couple of years together, me and Ashley and Charlie. And we were very careful about what our unique selling points would be. And we really stuck with those. We also felt that it was important that people would feel that they had value for time and value for money when they came in. So as well as being able to spend, you know, $2,500 on a bottle of 2001 Chateau Lafite, we can still have a pint of beer for $4.95. So, and we stick to that now. We've got the set menu for $29.95 or the Scotch egg for $4.95, which I hope you had last time you were in. And
0: I love the Scotch egg.
2: And you can still spend, you know, £150 on an incredible piece of dry aged Scottish beef, which will be amazing. So you've got that whole sort of sliding scale of spend, and that's really important to us, that people can get in there, have a great time, and not spend a lot. But at the same time, if they want to spend a lot, they can, and they do.
1: Just to be clear, which came first? Was it the building was coming up for sale, and so you thought this would be a good opportunity, or was it you wanted to start your own pub, and so you went out looking for locations?
2: So we were out looking for locations because we wanted to do a pub. We knew we wanted to do a pub with really great food. There are very, very few big pubs in central London. But
1: because it's a very large building.
2: Well, the Devonshire, as it is, was a pub before. It was called the Devonshire right up until 2009, but it was less than half the size it is now. In fact, probably a quarter of the size. So when that closed down in 2009, the landlords took the building back and they put it together with the building next door and they knocked it through to turn it into a huge restaurant. Hmm. And that was Jamie Oliver's first Jamie's Italian.
1: Oh.
2: And he was incredibly successful. I love Jamie, by the way, and he did a fabulous job there up until his business ran away from him a little bit in 2019. And it closed just before the pandemic. So we'd always had our eye on it, hoping that, you know, we could persuade the city to turn it back into a pub and that we might be able to operate it. And that was a big journey for us to make that happen.
0: Just real quickly, does the city have a finite number of pub licenses or is it just you have to meet a bar? What's the...
2: It's a very complicated question. Basically, if you have a pub license, you can operate it and obviously trade it and sell it, but in the same location. When pub licenses like the old Devonshire one lapse, they're gone. So to apply for a new pub license and be granted it is very unusual, particularly in Westminster, but we managed to make it happen.
1: Wait, so this is one of the things that always comes up when you see the reports about pub closures in the UK. It's too much tax, heavy regulation. Can you walk us through, like, when people say regulatory burden on pubs, what exactly does that mean?
2: Well, the biggest regulatory burden we have is licensing, which is obviously for public safety, to make sure that you don't do things like have too many people in, open at the wrong time, serve people who are drunk, encourage crime, all of those stuff. But those can be very burdensome in some locations for lots of reasons. Mm-hmm. You've also got to make sure your neighbors are happy, that you don't make too much noise.
1: Well, I heard noise ordinances were also
2: a big issue with that, particularly in the suburbs outside. There's lots of regulations about when you can have deliveries because of what time they'll come and go, how much noise there'll be, where you store your bins, what time they're collected, how your bottles are handled. There's lots and lots of things. But of course, all of these regulations are there for the benefit of our society and our communities. And most of them are great, but some of them can be quite burdensome for businesses.
0: I mentioned at the beginning, I really was not trying to put my wife on blast by mentioning that she got scolded for her pouring. But, you know, I take it that labor is an important factor. Skilled labor is an important factor.
2: Absolutely.
0: Talk to us about, like, the market for that and the supply and the ease with which one can hire not just a bartender who's capable of the pour, but someone who's happy and someone who, if you put such an emphasis on making the customers feel welcome and warm and so forth, what does that look like today?
2: We really look for people who will feel comfortable in our environment. So people who've got great skills at relating to others, great skills at wooing people to have a nice time, people who will work hard and, you know, are able to believe what we believe in terms of...
0: Is it hard to find? If you found a skilled bartender today, would you be like, yeah, come in?
2: Absolutely. We find ourselves quite lucky, and anecdotally, I don't see that issue that people keep saying that young people don't want to work. Our best workers are between 18 and 23 years old. We've got a dozen amazing examples of that who are so reliable, so hardworking, incredibly happy, very efficient, and thankfully really well looked after by us. And I'm really proud of that. And it's great. And a lot of my colleagues in town in some of the better restaurants are saying the same thing, that the kids really are all right.
1: How competitive is your pay in the world of pubs to this point? And then also, were you affected by Brexit at all in terms of your labor supply?
2: I think Brexit was once again a little bit of a shock in that we did lose a lot of our sort of casual Italian, French, German, Spanish and Greek team. A lot of those were able to apply at the time for a right to remain and stay, and a lot of them did. But we lost a few, but then the tap turned off to them. However, we are finding that there are other nationalities and other channels of people coming through, and a lot of our very best employees are British now, and we're very proud of that.
0: The ten pound pint. What's going on there with that? And is it just a few locations, and what are you seeing pricing like?
2: I think prices have gone up, and that's gone up because of the cost of production, the cost of transport, the cost of the raw materials, the cost of everything going on ahead. But I think it's rising at the same steepness that it always has. And I can never remember a year when public house people, you know, pub people, all got together and said, oh, we've been amazing. It's smashed it this year. There's always an element of doom and gloom. Yeah. And, you know, I try to avoid it as much as I can. And we try to give people great value for money. We keep a pint on that's less than a fiver, always. Our biggest seller is Guinness, which is $7.20 now. I think that's fair. But I think it's true. You can, if you want to, go and find a pint for £10. But is that the place you're going to really want to drink? I don't think so.
1: How does it work with your suppliers? How much pricing power or negotiating power do you actually have when you're putting in orders for your drinks?
2: So what we try and do, and I think what most of the industry does, is to fix our prices for a long period of time.
1: Okay.
2: So we'll know what volume we're going to do. We'll speak to a load of suppliers and tender out our purchasing. They'll come back to us with a price. We'll make a decision, and then we can do the budget. We try and keep it as simple as that. And, you know, with some of our suppliers, we're fixed more or less now for 3 years. Mm. So I'm pretty happy with that.
0: On Guinness specifically,
2: go on.
0: People are very weird about, oh, you can't get a good Guinness in the United States, and then you're in London, you can't get a good Guinness in London. I can never know if that's just like one of these things that's in people's head, etc. Where do you stand on the question of, is one even capable of getting a good Guinness? Like, is there a certain diameter around Ireland in which the quality of your Guinness pours declines?
2: All of the Guinness in the UK now is made in Dublin.
0: Okay.
2: It's exactly the same as what you get in Dublin.
0: All right.
2: When it arrives in the pub. However, there's probably 30 variables that can make a difference as to what it tastes like when it gets to the glass and you taste it.
0: Okay.
2: So in order to get those 30 variables spot on is really, really difficult.
0: What are some of the key ones? Of the 30?
2: The temperature of the keg, the temperature of the room it's in, the width of the line it comes through, the mixture of gas that you push it through with, the temperature of the cooler, the speed it comes through the line, the kind of tap you've got, how clean your glass is, lots and lots of things.
0: Do you do a lot of testing on these things? And like,
2: all day long.
0: So like, talk to me. As someone who at one point went into, was envisioning going into food science.
2: Yeah.
0: Talk a little bit about that science of how you figured out for the dev the optimal temperature, mix of gas, and so forth.
2: This is what we actually do. I've been selling Guinness for 40 years, so I knew that most of the way it's done in the UK is different and not necessarily the best way.
0: All right.
2: So before we did the Devonshire, me and my business partners went to Dublin and we spent some time having a look around. So we went into the cellars where the beer was being stored and we had a look at the temperatures, the pressures, the gas they were using, the amount of time that they left it to sit, how wide the lines were, what temperature the coolers were, how quick it was coming through at the top. We looked at the nozzles, the taps and all of that. And we did a big study on the best way to do it. And we put together our way of doing it, which might not be exactly the way anyone else does, but somehow it works and people think our Guinness tastes great. And I'll believe that if they tell me so. I'm very pleased about it.
1: Can you explain, I guess from a cultural perspective, why the pouring of a pint looms so large in the UK psyche? Because this is something like, you don't really have this in the US, right? Like, people are not going to complain that, like, the foam was
0: like a centimeter.
1: Right.
2: Well, I'll tell you what I think it is. I think it goes back to that timelessness and that there's a performance that happens behind a bar.
0: Yeah.
2: If you think of the best pubs you've ever seen, the bar is always kind of in the space where you can see it from everywhere.
0: Okay.
2: So it becomes like a stage in a theater and the staff are like the players. So the customers want to know that they're doing their very best and that they can talk about something that's banal and won't cause offense. So the great thing about talking about your Guinness with someone you don't know is you know you're not going to fall out. Because you're not going to get into any political territory. You're not going to talk about religion or race or anything like that. You can go, well, I know a place where there's a slightly better one and they do this and I can split the G and this tastes really great and this is my favorite one. And it's kind of a gorgeous, beautiful, banal, sociable thing to be able to banter about and know that you're not going to cross any red lines and know that you're going to have a fun time. Yeah. And I think that's really important. There's both the theatrical and performance part and then there's the sociable part. It's a really lovely thing to be able to talk about.
1: I think British people also love to complain. And so and I can say that because I'm married to a Brit, but like having something to unite around and complain about.
0: Yeah. Well, that makes sense. It's such a piece, like you talk to anyone, you're never going to get in too much of a fight.
2: Yeah.
0: It's never going to be too much.
2: I've literally never seen someone fall out about a Guinness or a conversation about Guinness. It's always fun.
0: Yeah, that makes a lot of sense. So speaking of speaking, as I've gotten older, I've become very sensitive to loud places. I like walk by a place and there's booming music.
2: Yeah.
0: I'm like, I don't want to walk into there, obviously. I want to have a conversation with someone. Talk to us about sound design and building an environment that is conducive to a conversation.
2: I think that's really important for pubs. And I have a particular view on this that people might not always agree on. I don't think that having sports and TVs in traditional pubs is a good idea.
1: More to come from our conversation on what it's like to run the Devonshire pub in London. We are speaking with co-founders Oisin Rogers and Ashley Palmer Watts. I'm Tracy Alloway.
0: And I'm Joe Weisenthal, and this is Odd Lots on Bloomberg Radio.
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6: Here's what we're following. Ballard residents are furious after the Sound Transit Board voted to delay a light rail extension into the Seattle neighborhood. In 2016, voters approved tax increases and other funding for a major expansion of light rail. That was supposed to include a line to Market Street in Ballard. But the agency, now facing a $34.5 billion funding gap, has decided to put construction of that segment on hold. For now, the funded Ballard line will not actually actually reach Ballard. The initial segment only goes as far as Seattle Center, a corridor already served by the monorail. Now to a quick check on gas prices. AAA reports the current state average for regular is $5.73 a gallon. 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
21: Some of the stories we're watching. Speaking during a question and answer session Friday at the Reagan National Economic Forum in Simi Valley, California, Treasury Secretary Scott Bessent suggested there is more the Trump administration can do pertaining to Iran, depending on how the standoff with Tehran develops.
22: We put more sanctions on yesterday. We sanctioned their two airlines. We've got some other financial targets. There's a lot more that we can do. If we have to, and there's some things that we can to help the Iranian people.
21: Treasury Secretary Scott Bessent, and that audio courtesy of the Ronald Reagan Presidential Foundation and Institute. Yum Brands is in exclusive talks to sell its Pizza Hut chain to Long Range Capital. Long Range entered exclusivity with Yum in recent days, beating out bidders including Sycamore Partners. The two parties are advancing in discussions about a potential deal that could come together in several weeks. Representatives for Yum, Long Range, and Sycamore declined to comment. Universal Music Group rejected an unsolicited offer from Bill Ackman's Pershing Square Capital Management, saying it's not in the best interest of its shareholders or artists, who include Taylor Swift and Drake. Universal said in a statement after careful review with the assistance of outside financial and legal advisors, the board has rejected the proposal because it fundamentally and materially undervalues UMG and will not deliver superior value creation. Ackman last month pitched a complex offer to combine the world's largest music label with an acquisition vehicle publicly traded in the U.S. SpaceX has won a contract for more than $4 billion to build satellites to track foreign aircraft and missiles as part of President Trump's Golden Dome defensive shield. The space-based tracking network integrates space sensors, communication systems, and AI-enabled ground processing to look for and alert for airborne threats from orbit. The Friday numbers on Wall Street, the Dow added 363, NASDAQ gained 55. The S&P, it was up 16. The 10-year Treasury yield stands at 4.43%. The two-year yield, that stands at an even 4%. Checking oil, West Texas Intermediate, it's at 88.09, down 0.8%. And Brent crude is at 91.70, that's down 1%. Global news, 24 hours a day, and whenever you want it with Bloomberg News Now. I'm Ed Kalegi. And this is Bloomberg.
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0: This is Odd Lots on Bloomberg Radio. I'm Joe Wasenthal.
1: And I'm Tracy Alloway.
0: Today's episode is looking at what it takes to run one of the most successful pubs in London. We are speaking with co-founders of the Devonshire, Ocean Rogers and Ashley Palmer Watts. No, that makes sense. It's such a piece, like, you talk to anyone, you're never going to get in too much of a fight.
2: Yeah.
0: It's never going to be too much. I've literally
2: never seen someone fall out about a Guinness or a conversation about Guinness. It's always fun.
0: Yeah, that makes a lot of sense. So, speaking of speaking, as I've gotten older, I've become very sensitive to loud places. I walk by a place, there's booming music. Yeah. I'm like, I don't want to walk into there, obviously. I want to have a conversation with someone. Talk to us about sound design and building an environment that is conducive to a conversation.
2: I think that's really important for pubs. And I have a particular view on this that people might not always agree on. I don't think that having sports and TVs in traditional pubs is a good idea. I also don't think that having background music on speakers is a good idea.
0: And some do.
2: Some do and some disagree with me, but for me, I think it's best to leave it out. And I think that the sound you should hear is the sound of convivial chat in the background and the clink of glasses and people having fun. And I think that's a very calming sound to have. And we think also really carefully about how sound would travel through a space. I think the very best pubs, and particularly the old ones, if you look at them, they've got screens and little places you can hide and sort of textured wallpapers on the ceilings and on the walls. So the sound doesn't bounce around as much. It's a much more dead space. And they use really thick old carpets as well. So that, you know, you can have a private conversation and you can't be overheard. And there's places you can hide and places you can sort of not be seen. And I think that's really important. And, you know, having, you know, a lot of, sometimes places are great big square boxes where if you say something, the sound travels everywhere. Yeah. And we really avoid that in our design.
1: I love pubs with little, like, hidden nooks and crannies. Like,
2: they're the best.
1: There's a great one, which I recommended to one of our producers yesterday, the Cheshire Cheese, just down Fleet Street.
2: It's a great pub.
1: Love that place with all the little rooms and things. So, you know, we mentioned the headlines about pubs closing. Can you diagnose the problem here? Like, if you had to give us a summary of what exactly is going on, what is it?
2: I think a lot of it is down to historical stuff. The pub was, you know, 100 years ago, the place where people spent all of their leisure time, whereas leisure time has now been carved up with sport, with live music, with concerts, with TV, with
0: scrolling
2: Netflix.
0: Scrolling on your phone at home scrolling on your couch.
1: You can do that at a pub.
2: Yeah, but I think the best pubs are up there fighting alongside it for those occasions. And I think we're entering a golden age for pubs because, you know, while the world is saying that we're all going to move into this two-dimensional AI space where we'll be, you know, playing games and looking at stuff on screens, I can see anecdotally that people are coming in and really loving the shared experience of the chaos of being in a room full of other humans. And I think that that's going to translate into all sorts of stuff like sport, into being able to go to musical concerts, into going to the zoo, or, you know, spending time in spaces with real people. It's far more exciting than what everybody's banging on about with AI.
1: Don't the Sam Smith pubs, I'm sorry to keep going on about them, but don't they ban phones or
2: they
1: something?
2: They certainly do, and like that's a really interesting company and worth digging into, because old Humphrey Smith, who runs that firm, he's a bit like Willy Wonka in a good way. And all of their beers, you know, they still make them themselves. Yeah. They make their own vodka. They bottle their own wine. It's a really closed company.
1: Yeah.
2: And very interesting.
0: One of the things you hear is that young people don't drink as much as the older generations do. Another pretty contemporary trend that is not young people per se is the rise of GLP-1s, and which supposedly also curtail people's desire to drink alcohol.
1: Yeah, I can't imagine Guinness is an attractive proposition if you're taking Ozempic.
0: Yeah,
1: or
0: you wouldn't
1: something,
0: think
1: right?
0: so. But what do you see in terms of like consumer tastes among newer, younger people right now?
2: I think this whole story that young people don't drink has been massively exaggerated.
0: Okay.
2: I see loads of people, you know, between 18 and 25 still piling in and, you know, having pints and having fun in the same way as I did when I was that age. And yeah, maybe they are overall drinking a little bit less and maybe being a bit more healthy, which is a great thing, but they certainly enjoy a few beers. And I think if you start off in business thinking, oh, young people don't drink anymore, so I'm not going to look after them, they certainly are not going to come in. I think we need to look after those guys and make sure that they feel comfortable and safe and keep the pub as a center of community for them so that they can use it in the same way we did.
1: This is a very cliched journalistic question, but what's the hardest part of running a pub?
2: The hardest part, I think, is deciding you're going to do it. Because if you do it and you do it well, it's a real vocation and you do it all the time. It's not a part-time
1: job. What are your working hours like, actually?
2: I never turn off. Oh. So I spend 6 or 7 days a week in the pub. I'll be there at least a few hours a day, sometimes the whole day. Mm. And to do it well, I think you've got to be there.
0: What are you doing when you're there? Like when you're on site, what are you doing? Is it management?
1: Yelling at people, Gordon Ramsay style.
0: Yeah, yeah.
2: We don't yell, but no, it does. We've got 165 staff. So just meeting and looking after them and making sure they're feeling good is a really great thing. I obsess about details about making sure that everything is clean and there's no visual noise around the place, yeah, and that people know to keep that stuff correct. I'm always looking at, you know, paintwork and finishes and where stuff is placed and making sure things are like that. But to me, it feels a little bit, now I've moved on in my career, it feels more like conducting an orchestra. So I can see what everybody's doing. I love catching my team doing things correctly and right. I love them going above and beyond, and I just love working with these brilliant people that I work with. So, you know, I just spending time with people is what I've put my life to, and it's really great.
1: Sorry, I'm laughing because I'm thinking about the story that you told about your wife not being able to pour a pint. And
2: can I tell you, that was not her fault.
1: Because, that's a training issue.
2: Because if she had been properly shown how to do it, then that would not have happened.
4: Yeah, so I don't think completely... she was trained. I think she was just thrown in there.
2: Well,
4: yeah,
2: absolutely.
1: This is exactly what I was going to say. So my husband very briefly worked as a bartender at Weatherspoons, got zero training, was basically thrown into it, and made all sorts of mistakes, including pouring everyone like the top shelf gin before he was actually told about the cheap stuff, and also mixing up hoisin and barbecue sauce at one point. Yeah. And things like that. But what I was going to ask, actually, working in pubs or restaurants is sort of a notoriously pressurized environment and sometimes kind of an abusive environment. Has your management style changed at all over the years? Do you find the way you manage people now is different to what you would have been doing in the 1990s or early 2000s?
2: I don't think it's markedly different, but I am super aware that managing people well and making sure that they feel empowered and that they know what's going on and that they feel comfortable, safe and happy is everything. Because when our employees feel that, I know that the business accelerates. And that has been really what I've concentrated on. In terms of having seen, you know, unpleasant things in the past in kitchens and around, once again, thankfully not in my places, but certainly I think there was a lot of that around. And I hope there's not much of it about now.
0: Just to, you know, just to, on the business question, having started, you know, the inflation that happened in 2021, 22 exploded everywhere.
2: Yeah.
0: You mentioned that you're always going to have a pint that's under $5, but talk to us just about, like, when you think about menu design or when you think about beer selection or just when you think about the business in general, managing a pub today with today's raw input prices, etc., versus say if we had been having this conversation in the mid-2010s or in the mid-90s, like, how different is it because of the reality of just the high cost of many things?
2: I think footfall is hardest, has been hit the most in pubs, and that's the big killer. I think if you're selling hundreds of pints a day, you're not so much worried about the margins.
0: Okay.
2: And, you know, I'd like to, I always have flipped it on its head for us in that we've always gone for volume. So when we're full, we're not so worried. Yes, of course, our costs are really high. But, you know, when you have margin, and it kind of balances itself out.
0: And what's the key in a business, finding a business partner? This is always a really difficult thing in any business, right? Going into business with someone or two people or finding the right investor that will be aligned time-wise and margin-wise and return-wise. Having done this now, what are some of the important things to know for whether it's a pub or even anything, about the type of person you're willing to go into business
2: with? I would say don't go into business with someone who has got the same skills as you. Mm-hmm. Because you will both be doing the same thing. You need to find someone who has completely different skills to you. And in the case of me, Ashley and Charlie, it's a perfect example. Charlie is a big picture guy. He's set up his own restaurant chain, Flatiron, and was incredibly successful there. He thinks really from the top down. He's very commercial. He's brilliant in meetings when it comes down to the financial side of things and great like that. We've got Ashley, who spent 20 years working alongside the best chef in the world, earned 5 Michelin stars in that time. His attention to detail on the food and product and purchasing side is second to none. And he's also a wonderful guy. And I think you're going to be speaking to him, which is great. He has the best palate for tasting things I've ever seen. Huh. He knows ingredients inside and out. And he was able to really choose dishes that we could do all year round, so we don't have to change them. Oh. So we don't have to be seasonal like everybody else. And that makes a big difference on the impact of cost.
0: Yeah.
2: And then there's me, who's the, you know, front of house guy. I'll front the business, talk to everybody, operate the thing. So we're like three corners of a working triangle. And for me, that has been unbelievable. And, you know, we do have some similar skills, you know, in terms of the business, but the main ones are all very, very far apart. And that has made us really strong.
1: This is actually the perfect segue into the next segment of our conversation and our next guest. But one other thing I would love to ask, and I apologize in advance for asking it so directly, but what are the margins actually like for a pub like yours?
2: We're pretty happy. I think because we're a private business and we don't necessarily have to say, I'm going to keep that discreet, but we're certainly at a similar level to the marketplace, if not maybe a little bit higher. And I think good pubs are still converting at, you know, between 15 and 25%. But, you know, it's a great position to be in if we were at that.
0: Osh, thank you so much for coming on Oddlast. That was great.
2: Joe, I'm absolutely delighted to be on the podcast. I listen to it all the time. And seeing and hearing your voice at the same time, same for you, Tracy, has been a great pleasure. So thank you so much for having me on.
0: Thank you. I'm glad we made this happen.
1: Yeah.
2: Cheers, buddy.
1: This has been Oddlast on Bloomberg Radio. I'm Tracy Alloway.
0: And I'm Joe Weisenthal.
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14: From ABC News, I'm Dave Packer. There was a meeting in the Situation Room Friday, but when it was over, President Trump had no announcement about a possible deal with Iran.
17: President Trump laying out his demands, saying Iran must agree to reopen the Strait of Hormuz, pledge never to develop a nuclear weapon, and allow the U.S. to remove Iran's highly enriched uranium. But Iran says their nuclear program, the key issue at the center of this conflict, is not a part of these negotiations. Iran also insisting the U.S. release $12 billion in frozen Iranian assets. But the president saying no money will be exchanged until further notice.
14: ABC's Mary Bruce. President Trump's so-called weaponization fund blocked by a federal judge Friday. ABC News legal contributor Kim Whaley.
18: This is going to stay with this lower court judge. And then when there's a final resolution, only then will the Trump administration have the ability to appeal it.
14: And another federal judge has ordered that the president's name be removed from the Kennedy Center in Washington, D.C., ABC's Catherine Falders.
21: The judge ruled that that signage needs to come down within 2 weeks. It is quite a defeat for President Trump. We obviously will see what he says about this and whether he will appeal. This is just one of the many projects that Trump has in the works or has at least in part renamed.
14: Jeff Bezos' commercial space company Blue Origin is warning folks in Florida don't touch any of the debris from a catastrophic explosion that incinerated one of the largest rockets that it has during an engine test on Thursday. No injuries were reported after the company's New Glenn rocket exploded into a massive fireball. Former NASA astronaut Susan Kilrain.
22: This is the rocket that is supposed to take equipment to the moon in the not too distant future and then also land landers on the moon with people eventually.
14: You're listening to ABC News.
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5: Five people killed, dozens injured in a Virginia highway crash.
9: Post responders weaving through heavy traffic to get to the scene near Quantico, Virginia. Officials say the commercial bus bound for Charlotte from New York City with 34 passengers on board failed to slow down for a work zone. Passengers on the bus telling ABC News the driver was flying. Four people in one vehicle and one in another were killed. The youngest victim, a 7-year-old boy.
5: ABC's Jay O'Brien. The former superintendent of Iowa's largest school district, Ian Roberts, has been sentenced to 2 years in federal prison after pleading guilty to unlawful possession of firearms and falsely claiming to be a U.S. citizen. Another state approves a new congressional map.
15: Lawmakers in Louisiana have approved a new congressional map which gets rid of one of the state's majority black districts. The move could allow Republicans to flip one of the state's two Democratic-held House seats in the 2026 midterms. The new map was drawn in the wake of last month's Supreme Court decision, which struck down the state's current map as an unconstitutional racial gerrymander. Democrats say that ruling is likely to dramatically reduce the number of black representatives in Congress. Mike DeBusky, ABC News.
5: Be careful opening invitations sent via email. That warning from the Federal Trade Commission, which says scammers are increasingly using your invited text and emails that look legit, but are actually phishing scams. On Wall Street Friday, another record close for the Dow, up 363 points. Dave Packer, ABC News.
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23: Here's what we're following. A bat caught after flying into a private home in rural Snohomish County has tested positive for rabies. Health officials say three people

0: 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The guide's available online through the Attorney General's website. 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
1: After spending months living under a townhouse, one man will be spending time in jail. 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
2: Prosecutors say he snuck into the crawl space without the Happy Valley, Oregon residents' knowledge. But he didn't just camp out, he moved in. They say he had several TVs, gaming devices, tools to cook, and even lights, all of which were hooked up to his unsuspecting neighbor's power grid. Benjamin Bakur was found guilty of first-degree burglary. The jury made that choice in less than a half hour. And after 3 months of living in secret, he'll spend 3 years in prison. Austin Smith, Northwest News Radio.
1: A bit of a warmer and drier day Saturday with highs near 65 and lows around 50. 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
13: Coming up today, we are going to be talking about the GOAT of all GOATs, reigning World Cup champion Lionel Messi.
14: He's not here with us in the studio, sadly, but we have the next best thing, the guy who wrote the book on him.
13: But first, we are going to start introducing the start of the show with a little news blast and give context to the biggest headlines of the week. The Major League Baseball Players Association has made their first formal proposal in collective bargaining talks with Major League Baseball. We know that these talks are not going to be easy for both sides. Randall, can you give us some context on what baseball is heading for the negotiations this offseason?
15: Sure. So I'll start by saying that if you thought the WNBA and the WNBPA conversations around collective bargaining were tense, that I would imagine this is going to be twice as tense. And so the MLBPA made their first proposal. According to ESPN, the proposal included sharing more local television revenue. It included a competitive balance tax for top spending clubs, a raise of a base competitive balance tax from the threshold from $244 million to $300 million, and so many other details. And of course, this is going to be a very, very long collective bargaining session. There is concern from both sides really about a work stoppage, and really the principal issue is whether there should be a minimum spending requirement from owners or a cap. And if you ask, we talked to multiple baseball players throughout this year, they are allergic to a cap. It is fatal to them. They do not believe in it. And so if there is a cap, I would expect a lockout. And if there isn't one and there's a minimum spending requirement from owners, they are going to oppose that. And so What is the balance is going to be the instrumental thing that I think we're all going to find out, because baseball has tremendous momentum right now. If you think about the last couple World Series, probably the greatest World Series that I've ever watched, and the stars are continuing to grow larger. It's sort of a resurgence of baseball. And if there is a stoppage similar to the potential stoppage that could have happened in the WNBA, that it could stop momentum. I know that both parties want to avoid

0: avoid that, but they have some issues to discuss first.
1: I was just going to say that, Randall. I mean, it's funny that these things both happen for the WNBA and the MLB right when they're both leagues are surging. So it couldn't be a worse time for both parties to start negotiating one of the most important things that they have to negotiate. It's not a simple CBA for either of these parties. And I think it's because of the momentum that they're both having. The MLB, the players have, you know, really hard ground to stand on. But the reality is that the spending floor is what that they would maybe agree to. But the cap is something I don't think they'll ever get to.
0: Yeah, I don't think a cap is likely. But it really depends on how long old owners are willing to lose money on a lockout and how long players can hold down on one. That's really what it comes down to. In the WNBA, the stakes were very high, but they also had a lot of time. Like, you have to think, the WNBA or the WNBPA opted out of that collective bargaining agreement, I believe, and that was either 20, I believe that was 24, the end of 2024, and then they bargained for over a year. Baseball doesn't have that luxury. They're going to need to get the pedal to the metal and get something done or make some progress at some point so that the games aren't lost.
2: Well, I remember the work stoppage back in the early 90s, and man, it just killed the game. And, you know, it took a home run derby with Sammy Sosa and Mark McGwire and to at least get some interest back. So I'm hoping we're going to be keeping a close eye on those negotiations throughout the year. Now, let's talk some soccer as we are joined in the studio by Paul Tenorio. He is the senior writer at The Athletic and the author of The Messi Effect. Ho ho! Welcome to the Bloomberg Business of Sports. This book, by the way, which is great, is coming out June 2nd. And I understand now why a lot of people are reading this book, because this man is loaded. He is $1.45 billion worth of money, according to Forbes magazine.
3: Yeah, well, that's certainly what he's done to the valuation of Inter Miami. And when you talk about what his impact has been in Major League Soccer, the short-term impact, we have to start with the money. The money that is just phenomenal across the league of what he's done. The valuation of the team has more than doubled. The revenue has gone through the roof, more than $200 million in revenue, the first MLS team to accomplish that. The number one best-selling Adidas jersey in the world. Sold out stadiums across the entire league. Teams moving, you know, for example, Sporting Kansas City moving from their soccer specific stadium to Arrowhead and then selling out Arrowhead. So, you know, Chicago Fire had the most revenue in a single game ever playing against Inter Miami because Messi was coming to town. So this is the short-term impact that he's had. And it really is now about how do you take that and make a longer tail out of it? How do you make the Messi effect last longer than just now when he's playing? Because he's not going to play forever.
1: I love that. I mean, and how are they going to do that? Obviously, the World Cup is this year. He'll be playing, you know, here in the U.S., which is amazing. And obviously, everyone will be able to see him, the U.S. team, and all of that. But how do they continue the Messi effect after the World Cup is over?
3: Well, that's a lot of what this book is actually about. As much as I try to take people into the locker room, I try to take them into the boardroom in MLS because the owners are trying to make these decisions of what do we have to do in MLS in the league to make it matter that when Messi was here, to take this moment and extend it. And I think a great example is David Beckham. When David Beckham came to the LA Galaxy, he changed the league, not just because of his celebrity, but because they created a new rule, the designated player rule, to allow the Galaxy to sign David Beckham. And that rule changed the face of Major League Soccer forever. It allowed big stars to come like Thierry Henry and Zlatan Ibrahimovic and Kaká and eventually Messi. So the rule was enacted by the owners. It's on the owners now to change the way MLS operates in order to make this league more competitive. More competitive in the domestic sports landscape, where you're competing with the NFL and the NBA, college football, Major League Baseball, the NHL. More competitive in the global soccer landscape, right? The economy that exists all around the world for this sport, they need to change the roster rules. And so from MLS's perspective, that's where the decisions are being made and still need to be made. From a Miami perspective, I think Jorge Mas has a really good idea about it. And again, it goes back to the example of Beckham. When Beckham signed in MLS, they gave him in his contract this trigger to have an expansion team. That expansion team became Inter Miami, which eventually brought Messi, right? Well, what did it do for Major League Soccer to give him an expansion team? It kept Beckham's brand linked to MLS. Still to this day, David Beckham, one of the biggest celebrities in the world, goes out and talks about how great Major League Soccer is. You can't pay for that. I guess you can with an expansion, right? Well, Inter Miami's trying to do the same thing with Messi. So what did they do? They gave him 10% ownership in the team on the first contract, more percentage into the team on the second contract. They build a new stadium. They name it the Lionel Messi Stand, where the fans are in the stadium. When he stops playing, Messi's brand is still going to be attached to Inter Miami because he's going to be an owner. And the longer that you can create that relationship in the mind of consumers, the longer that this is Lionel Messi's Inter Miami, the longer you're going to get that Messi effect. The longer you're going to get people that buy Inter Miami jerseys because it's linked to Messi, players that want to sign because they want to play for Messi's team. And so that's what Inter Miami has done. I think it's actually quite brilliant to say, and now Messi's bought in. Literally, 20% of the team bought in saying, I want to grow this brand more. And it's a really smart business move.
1: Do you imagine Messi being an owner the way that David Beckham is very forward-facing, though? Do you imagine that he'll do that after his career's over?
3: No. You know, Beckham is a different beast. Mm-hmm. This is a marketing machine. I mean, you know, you still see him in underwear ads and cologne ads and all the different things that all the brands that he's touching still. And he doesn't mind getting in front of a microphone, and he never has. When he came to MLS, he did a whole day of interviews out on the field at Home Depot Center, which was what it was called at the time, with every national news outlet. Messi has given one press conference since he arrived in 2023. He is an introvert. He doesn't like doing media unless it's media in Argentina with the people that he trusts and likes, or in Spain with the two newspapers he deals with. And so I do think that you're going to get less of the salesman. You're going to get less of the guy in front of the microphone. But that hasn't mattered for his entire career. I think that's one of the most alien things about Messi, is that he's so good at what he does. He's so good at soccer that people follow him even though they get very little access to him. And in a world where access matters more than ever, where you can follow what athletes are doing on Instagram and they're all trying to have their own production companies and they're all, LeBron's got his shows. Messi does none of that, almost none of it. You know, his team puts him in some advertisements, but that's about it. And yet he is one of the most brilliantly popular athletes in the world. So will that continue after he's done playing? I think so. I think having the legacy of the greatest of all time is going to have it's going to last. Mm-hmm. But it will be interesting to see how much he leans in, how much he's present, how much he lends his face, even sitting in the stadium, to that part of it. And I think that what's interesting is towards the end of my writing this book, actually after I filed the first draft of this book, when Messi, I got into the book that Messi signed the contract extension, and he goes down to the stadium and he's there with the other owners, Jorge Mas and Jose Mas and David Beckham and their families. And the stadium's under construction at the time, and they do a video of him signing his extension. And then the four owners walk around the stadium with their families. Beckham's parents were there. The Mas brothers brought their families, and Messi's family was there. And I think that's when it hit him. I think, like, the physical manifestation of his ownership, the stadium being built, like, he knew, like, I'm an owner. I'm not just a player. And that had been true since he signed. But to be standing in a stadium that you own a part of hits home pretty, pretty hard. And I think you've seen him since then start to maybe exert a little bit more control, a little bit more actively within the team right now. And I think it's because he enjoys the idea of being an owner. So I do think we might see him be a little bit more involved than most people would guess, just based on like the history of how little he wants to interact.
1: That was senior writer at The Athletic and author Paul Tenorio. And you know what? There's so much more soccer to talk about, more about how Messi has changed the MLS and what this World Cup is going to do to boost the sport in the U.S. So stay with us, because we are going to continue this conversation with Paul Tenorio up next.
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2: This is the Bloomberg Business of Sports, where we explore the big money issues in the world of sports. I'm Michael Barr.
1: I'm Vanessa Perdomo-Maglione.
8: And I'm Randall Williams.
2: We are back talking with Paul Tenorio. He is the senior writer at The Athletic and the author of The Messi Effect, to talk more about soccer in the U.S. as the World Cup is just days away. So let's get right back into our conversation with Paul Tenorio.
8: At some point when Messi does hang up his cleats, do you think he'll have a presence at the ownership level? Like, I remember reading about Michael Jordan in the 90s and when they were collective bargaining and all these different figures, whether it be NFL, WNBA recently, where players are standing at the podium and having conversations with owners, whether that be from the union side or from the ownership level, and saying, listen, guys, like, I understand you guys have a lot of money and I respect your business acumen, but at the same time, I played in this league, I've made a lot of money in this league, and this is what's best for the league. I imagine that Messi could have a tremendous impact if he was speaking to owners in that way, but it doesn't sound like that is going to happen.
3: Yeah, I mean, I think the owners should be counting their blessings that Messi doesn't like to do media, right? Because if he just came out now as a player and said, hey, this league needs to spend more, and I have in my book, he says it privately to Jorge Mas, what more can I do, right? I'm doing my job. I'm filling all these stadiums. We're driving revenue into the league that didn't exist before. And what are the owners doing with it, right? Would it matter if he walked into the boardroom and said that? Absolutely. Absolutely it would. And, you know, I don't know what his role. David Beckham's, I think, gone to 2 board meetings, one recently that I was at. And of course it has an impact. You know, those owners, they like to be around powerful people and they like to be around celebrity athletes, right? That's why they buy teams. They want to feel like they're part of the team, right? Yep. And so, yeah, when Beckham walks into that room, you better believe that he's like a magnet and what he says carries weight. And I would hope that Messi leverages that opportunity. And I think, you know, it's something he should want to do. When you own a stake as big as he's going to own in the team, you should be saying what's best for the business. And who knows the business better than I do? I'm the one who played, right? But I don't know. I could see him, you know, maybe communicating through the Mas brothers. But I do think it's important when we talk about dynamics of boardrooms, I mean, personalities are very different in there. You know, the Phil Anschutz is not going to approach a meeting the same way Jorge Mas does. You know, he's a much bigger personality Mas is. But when Phil Anschutz shows up, you know it's important. How do those owners interact gets you to the votes? It's almost like you're in Congress and you have to whip votes up, right? You've got to create a coalition and start to build consensus. And I think that's where people like David Beckham and Messi can be really important. Because if you're an owner and Messi sits down with you to have a coffee and says, why don't you come vote with me? I think he's got a good chance to bring some votes over to their side of the table. Hopefully, MLS makes these roster rule changes before Messi has retired from the league. To your point of, like, how do you get some of this bounce from the World Cup? How do you bring more players? You got to give the owners the freedom and flexibility to spend the money to bring them. Mm-hmm. And Messi's going to play in this World Cup. Maybe he's going to win 2 in a row. Maybe he'll pass Maradona as, you know, bringing multiple World Cup titles to Argentina in his time. Don't you want to take that and bring more players to play while people are watching Messi? I think that's really important. We'll see if the league can get there. You know, obviously in my book, I kind of lay it out there to say this is the last step needed. And for The Athletic, I'll keep to covering every single meeting and trying to see what these conversations are. But the reality is there's a CBA negotiation coming up too. Don Garber is going to be out as the commissioner. A new commissioner is going to come in. Getting that decision right is critical. Mm-hmm. I mean, Garber's done an incredible job building the infrastructure of MLS, bringing in expansion owners and focusing the money on stadiums and training grounds. But the next commissioner has to come in and know how to get a big media rights deal and how to move the product forward, how to move the soccer forward so that people say it's worth watching this the same way it's worth waking up on a Saturday morning and going to the local pub and cheering for Arsenal or Liverpool or Manchester United or whoever. And so that's why I think the next 2 years coming out of the World Cup are going to say a lot about what MLS's future looks like.
1: I think the interesting thing is that you wrote an article recently about how this team has a completely different job than the 94 team did, right? The 94 team came in and they established the MLS and they kind of introduced soccer to, you know, to the U.S. But I love that you said you compared it actually to the 99ers and what they were able to do and how they made the U.S. believe in soccer. What is the job of this 26 team? You know, obviously, if they don't win, how far do they need to get to? And like Randall was saying, I mean, not a lot of them play in the MLS. So how does them having success then translate to the U.S. soccer market?
3: The further this team goes in the tournament, the more it's going to kind of galvanize the country around them, right? And the way, and that's where 99 was so crucial, right? A sold-out Rose Bowl, Brandi Chastain scoring the penalty, ripping off her shirt. Everyone was watching that game.
1: It was the greatest moment in
3: U.S.
1: sports.
3: Incredible. It was incredible. And it changed the way people thought about soccer in this country, not just with youth participation, but in general. Like, oh, we can have a really good soccer team, right? And then the men have not been able to kind of carry that legacy. They haven't been able to do what the women have done, and that's been consistent. So the further this team goes, the more they can start to change minds about men's soccer in this country. And then after that, the onus goes back to Major League Soccer. Okay, if you are able to make a run, how do you now change your business so that your product lives up to what the people just watched the World Cup? Because those players are, when they play well, they have a high quality level. But you're going to see a difference when you turn on an MLS game versus what you just watched at the World Cup. They have to close that gap, man. You know, there's, I call it the perception gap. You have the actual quality gap, which is solved by money. Mm-hmm. Pour more money into the product, you can close that quality gap. But you have to close the perception gap, too. Kind of casual sports fans to say, man, MLS is not real pro soccer. It's not the same level. I'm not going to pay attention to it. Diehard soccer fans say, man, MLS is not the Premier League. I'd rather wake up on a Saturday morning. Okay, well, MLS is actually better than most casual fans think it is. But it's right on where those diehard soccer fans think it is. So how do you close that gap of the casual sports fan to say, this league is actually better than you realize? Well, you do it by bringing more quality in. You do it by creating momentum. And the national team is the start of that. The national team can create momentum where people say, all right, I want to watch soccer. I want to watch soccer. MLS has to take that and carry that momentum forward and put a better product on the field. It's really, I get frustrated sometimes covering this league. You can feel it when I write my columns on The Athletic. I'm like, it's not that hard, man. People want to watch the best product that they can get. Put a better product on the field and more people will watch it. Mm-hmm. And that's what MLS has to do but I do think there's a huge responsibility on the shoulders of this national team to build belief. That's not easy to do. You got to go win. You got to beat some big teams. You got to have iconic moments. That's what we all love as sports fans. Mm-hmm. You know, we can pick out games that we watched in whatever sport and remember those moments that stick with us. Maybe it's a big national moment like Brandi Chastain. The other day I was telling a story. My colleagues, we went to DC for a meetup planning the World Cup. My uncle was there and we were talking about going to an NFL game in DC at RFK Stadium. And I watched from behind the end zone, Daryl Green intercepted a Scott Mitchell pass, returned it for a touchdown in overtime. They won. I can remember the whites on Daryl Green's eyes getting big as he caught the interception. That's how close I was. And it stuck with me. Mm-hmm. That's sports. Can MLS start to create those moments that actually resonate with people? They're not yet.
1: And the biggest criticism with that and bringing in more talent is kind of what you were saying too before, is that they have to just be able to get more players in, because people say, yes, well, Messi's here, David Beckham came, they all came towards the end of their career. So getting bigger stars in their prime is the answer to that, like you were saying. It's just changing the rules.
3: I think so. And I think part of it is also this tension and this idea around competitive balance, which is based off of the NFL model, which is not a surprise because the founding owners of MLS are the Kraft family and the Hunt family, and they are NFL families, and they competitive balance has mattered to the NFL. But that's not the only way to do things. Mm-hmm. You know, the NBA has a lot of fans. Its competitive balance is not the same as the NFL. People still watch the playoffs. You know, and so baseball, the same thing. You know, people like to root against or for the Yankees. And it's okay to have a big team that everyone loves or everyone hates. And when the Warriors were a dynasty, people were watching.
8: It's the Thunder right now.
3: Yeah, or the Thunder. You can root for them, you can root against them, but people are watching. Mm-hmm. That's what matters. And so, you know, you have to let go of some idea of competitive balance. But it's not mutually exclusive. Because you're spending more money doesn't mean all of competitive balance goes away. MLS's ownership group, 30 owners, are some of the richest owners in sports. So yeah, maybe Salt Lake is not going to compete in the same way as LA, but that's true today. That doesn't change because more money is being spent.
8: I would also say sometimes it's better to have a titan, and whether that be from a storytelling perspective, like you look at the dynasties and the people who knock them off, it often becomes, as you said, some of the biggest stories in sports is like when someone has gone to the finals or the Super Bowl. I mean, my comparison would be the Patriots went to the Super Bowl 5 times in a row, it felt like. And when they were losing, I was rooting for that. But when they were winning, it was agonizing. And I think when you have that emotional connection, it really, really matters for fans in sports.
3: Amen. And that's the argument that some of these owners are making in the board meetings right now, that it is okay to have these sort of powerhouse teams. Bayern Munich in Germany, Manchester United in England. You can go around and look at the Yankees, the Dodgers. Like these, we talk about these teams in a way because they were those dominant teams. But it is storytelling. Sports is the best reality television we can get.
8: Yeah. Mm-hmm.
3: And we like to root for the giant and against the giant. And you can get people to care. And that's where I think MLS has to understand that going from a local product to a national product is, yes, I understand the equation of it's hard to fill seats in a stadium if you don't think your team's going to win. That's true. But it's harder to get people to tune in to watch if you don't have an interesting story to tell. And every year the stories change in MLS. There's no consistency. There's no team that we see grow together into a dynasty and then fall apart. You know, they're so intent on competitive balance and the cap is so restrictive that these teams fall apart from year to year. And that's hard to follow for a casual fan. So, you know, what kind of story can MLS start to tell from the macro level about its own growth? And then in the micro level, season to season, can they start to have some teams that people learn to root for or root against that start to actually resonate globally or nationally? That's a big part of the future of this league.
2: Paul Tenorio, senior writer for The Athletic and author of The Messy Effect. The book comes out June 2nd. Thank you so much, my man, for coming in and talking with us on the Bloomberg Business of Sports. We appreciate it.
3: Oh, it was a pleasure. Thank you so much for having me.
1: Our thanks to Paul Tenorio, senior writer at The Athletic and author of The Messy Effect.
8: Up next, we are talking about the fastest race on the water, SailGP, as they bring their boats into New York City this week.
2: That is straight ahead on the Bloomberg Business of Sports. I'm Michael Barr with Vanessa Perdomo-Maglione and Randall Williams. 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
23: Here's what we're following. Ballard residents are furious after the Sound Transit Board voted to delay a light rail extension into the Seattle neighborhood. In 2016, voters approved tax increases and other funding for a major expansion of light rail. That was supposed to include a line to Market Street in Ballard. But the agency, now facing a $34.5 billion funding gap, has decided to put construction of that segment on hold. For now, the funded Ballard line will not actually reach Ballard. The initial segment only goes as far as Seattle Center, a corridor already served by the monorail. Now to a quick check on gas prices. AAA reports the current state average for regular is $5.73 a gallon. 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
25: Some of the stories we're watching. Speaking during a question and answer session Friday at the Reagan National Economic Forum in Simi Valley, California, Treasury Secretary Scott Bessent suggested there is more the Trump administration can do pertaining to Iran, depending on how the standoff with Tehran develops.
26: We put more sanctions on yesterday. We sanctioned their two airlines. We've got some other financial targets. There's a lot more that we can do. If we have to, And there are some things that we can to help the Iranian people.
5: Treasury Secretary Scott Bessent, and that audio courtesy of the Ronald Reagan Presidential Foundation and Institute. Yum Brands is in exclusive talks to sell its Pizza Hut chain to Long Range Capital. Long Range entered exclusivity with Yum in recent days, beating out bidders including Sycamore Partners. The two parties are advancing in discussions about a potential deal that could come together in several weeks. Representatives for Yum, Long Range, and Sycamore declined to comment. Universal Music Group rejected an unsolicited offer from Bill Ackman's Pershing Square Capital Management, saying it's not in the best interest of its shareholders or artists, who include Taylor Swift and Drake. Universal said in a statement after careful review with the assistance of outside financial and legal advisors, the board has rejected the proposal because it fundamentally and materially undervalues UMG and will not deliver superior value creation. Ackman last month pitched a complex offer to combine the world's largest music label with an acquisition vehicle publicly traded in the U.S. SpaceX has won a contract for more than $4 billion to build satellites to track foreign aircraft and missiles as part of President Trump's Golden Dome defensive shield. The space-based tracking network integrates space sensors, communication systems, and AI-enabled ground processing to look for and alert for airborne threats from orbit. The Friday numbers on Wall Street, the Dow added 363, NASDAQ gained 55. The S&P, it was up 16. The 10-year Treasury yield stands at 4.43%. The two-year yield, that stands at an even 4%. Checking oil, West Texas Intermediate, it's at 88.09, down 0.8%. And Brent crude is at 91.70, that's down 1%. Global news, 24 hours a day, and whenever you want it with Bloomberg News Now. I'm Ed Kalegi, and this is Bloomberg.
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9: Ask yourself this question. Is it really worth holding on to that timeshare that you know you need to get rid of? Here's the truth. 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
2: Thank you for joining us on the Bloomberg Business of Sports, where we explore the big money issues in the world of sports. I'm Michael Barr.
1: I'm Vanessa Perdomo-Maglione.
8: And I'm Randall Williams.
2: New York City, you've heard of that place, is the place to be for sports this summer. We know the Knicks are in the finals for the first time since 1999. The World Cup is coming in just a few weeks. And this weekend, coming into the New York Harbor is Sail GP.
8: Vanessa, you recently spoke with Sail GP Managing Director Andrew Thompson ahead of the race this week.
1: That's right. I spoke to him about how in just 6 years they've grown their business to now 13 teams, soon to be 14, according to co-founder Sir Russell Coutts, and how they're adding new races and what markets they're looking to enter.
2: Let's take a listen to Vanessa's conversation with Sail GP Managing Director Andrew Thompson.
1: So this is now, you know, this race has been on the schedule for a little bit now. How is this year going to be different than others?
20: Yeah, look, it's been great to come back to New York City. You know, coming back here, you know, the city is on fire with sports at the moment. The Knicks are just having what seems to be an awesome season, and, you know, they'll be in the finals soon. So, yeah, look, I think we're looking to bring the show back to Governors Island. So, you know, our hospitality facility is all on Governors Island. The difference this year is that our spectator facilities are actually on boats. So we've kind of rented a fleet of, I believe it's 15 pretty big boats, so they can be lining the race course. So that's going to be quite the spectacle on the bay out there and in front of the Statue of Liberty. And it's going to be, yeah, a huge spectacle to see all these boats lining the race course. But then also, you know, we'll have 12 boats out there, racing, and this year, this wasn't planned as such, but there's going to be a really strong breeze that's coming through over the weekend. So these boats are going to be absolutely ripping through the harbour at approximately 60 miles per hour. So there's going to be a lot of action for the fans to watch right in front of them, on the boat. So yeah, it's going to be quite a spectacle.
1: And this is the first year you guys are doing the boats as the grandstands, right? Tell me about the decision, you know, to change that.
20: Yeah, look, I think our racing is, you know, our product is stadium racing. It's kind of what we've set out to do with SailGP. And what I mean by stadium racing is bringing the racing close to shore so spectators can sit in grandstand or hospitality facilities and see the boats in front of them, literally kind of 5 meters away. And the whole race unfolds in front of the spectators on the shoreline. And that's something that's never really been done in the sport of sailing before. And so that's, you know, it's a new concept for the sport. what we found last year in Governor's Island, we built our stadium facilities there, and to be honest, it was quite a logistical challenge to get spectators out to Governor's Island in the sense of they had to board a boat in Manhattan, the boat got them over to Governor's Island, and they had to walk through Governor's Island to the tip of Governor's Island to get to those facilities. And we kind of thought that we kind of reviewed that, and our view was that actually people are getting on boats anyway. Mm-hmm. So, you know, we can actually provide a really good experience for people to observe the race and probably as close as they would be from the shore in any case. And, you know, they'll have the commentary, they'll have the broadcast on those boats, they'll have F&B on those boats. So, yeah, we took a view that actually that's probably a better experience for our fans here. And so, yeah, we took that decision, and yeah, we expect the fans are going to have an awesome time.
1: I think it's really interesting to be able to pivot that quickly. You know, tell me about how you guys use strategy and how you talk to the fans, how how quickly you guys can pivot from things like that.
20: Yeah, it's definitely something that we've focused on in the last 12 months as we've matured as a sports property. Really, we're looking at how we can enter into long-term deals with venues so that we have certainty about what's going to happen next year. And to me, our goal really is to have venue deals that run 5-10 years so that we can, you know, improve year on year. Really what we're looking to do is as soon as the event finishes, we get feedback straight away from fans, whether that's on site, but then fans will fill in online forms and kind of really tell us what they'd like to see improved. We review that as a management team, right the way to senior leadership in that Sir Russell Coutts and all of our management team are really reviewing all that feedback. And then we work with our events team to then come up with the event concept for the next year and really look at those improvements year on year that we can make, and also to make the event more efficient, make it, you know, run kind of on a better cost basis for us. That's something that you know we want to make sure that we focus on too, is how can we be more slick with our operations. So there's kind of internal review, external review, bring the two together. But pretty shortly thereafter, we put the event concept together, and it's kind of a 12-month cycle. Mm-hmm. So straight away, we're into the planning of the event for the next year. We're into procurement of the event for next year. And really, what we want to aim to do is actually put tickets on sale on the Sunday night of the event for the next year. So that if you've just been to the event, you can bang, get your early pricing for the next year and kind of move on from there. We're not quite at that stage yet, but certainly that's something we're looking to do.
1: How different is each city's, you know, race, and how often can you replicate, you know, what you have in New York to somewhere else? And are you looking to do that even?
20: Yeah, absolutely. I mean, fundamentally, what we're looking to set up on shore is hospitality facilities, which are long and thin, and you know what we've seen in the past in sports, or certainly in the sport of sailing, is, you know, people set up a rectangular hospitality facility, and what we were observing was that all of our guests would go right to the shoreline straight away. So what we've done there is just kind of have a much longer, thinner hospitality structures along the shore, and then next to that we have our grandstands, which are again quite long and thin, but yeah. As we get more popular, they're getting higher and higher. And then also we operate what a new product called our Baylor Beach Club, which is, you know, a much, a high energy kind of music, much kind of modeled on the French Riviera and those beach clubs, down there, and really bringing a fun atmosphere to our racing. So those three products are really kind of what we're looking to achieve at every race. So it's not, the geography isn't always the same at every location that we go to. Sometimes we're on a greenfield site right close to shore. Sometimes it's a tarmac solution, which is probably better for the setup of our facilities. So, fundamentally we have a standard set of products, and we have to adapt them from time to time. But as I said before, we're looking to for our operations to be produced on a much more slick basis, so that we're almost standardizing how we produce them, and then, you know, that allows our costs to decrease and frankly deliver a better product to our fans. So yeah, but you know, at the same time, we also have the beauty of SailGP, in my view, is that we are going to these iconic locations. And so in a way that those differences are almost part of our product. So for example, in Rio de Janeiro, we're right on the shoreline with those products. Mm-hmm. Then we have Sugarloaf Mountain on one side and Christ the Redeemer statue on the other side. So the beauty of it is almost like a standardized product, but in iconic locations that are beautiful in their own way.
0: Yeah. And you guys just announced Hong Kong and Rome that are going to be joining next year. Yep. How do you choose the new cities that they'll be adding on?
20: Yeah, look, as I said, we're wanting to do longer term deals with all of our venues and kind of have definite dates where SailGP will be in a market in a certain period of time so that the fans know that there will be a SailGP event on this weekend year after year. What we're doing at the moment is almost like announcing slots. Mm-hmm. So we have 13 slots for the 2027 calendar. Mm-hmm. And then they're regionalized as well. So we have Asia Pacific, which is kind of where Hong Kong fits in alongside Perth, Australia. And then we have the Americas, just announced San Francisco. We have New York and Halifax in Canada, as well as Rio de Janeiro. And then we announced the slots in Europe, which for 2027 is Germany, UK, Valencia in Spain and Rome in Italy, and then we move on to the Middle East. So we almost like do it in sections.
0: Yeah.
20: It's really, the demand is certainly growing, which is good for us as a business. I think over time we will add more slots as we get more efficient in our logistics and we can go to more venues. We do it on a regional basis. We work with, there's a lot of, I guess, inbound referrals at the moment, in that there's cities who are kind of fighting to host the SailGP race. That's great for us.
0: Right.
20: And then we work with the host city really to kind of really figure out what they are looking to deliver now, whether that's kind of eyeballs on the harbour, whether it's, kind of working with local schools and local communities to deliver sailing programs. So we kind of, we tailor our host venue commercial deals to those requirements. We kind of set the calendar from there.
0: When you're looking, in the future when there's going to be a ton more teams, Sir Russell had said that, looking to get to 20 or 24 teams in the future. Do you then have to look at the venues again to see if all of the boats will be able to race together at that time?
20: Yeah, for sure. It's certainly a logistical challenge. And really our technical facilities are quite a challenge because, having in the future 20 teams all requiring the same amount of space is significant. And, we're coming to iconic harbours around the world, and, you look at New York City here, there's not a lot of space around the harbours. It's not very developed, right?
0: Yeah.
20: So, we've got a great relationship here with the Brooklyn Cruise Ship Terminal, and we've, got a great space here, and that tends to be that type of environment works for us, where we'll partner with a cruise ship terminal, and there tends to be a lot of space on our harbour there. We're looking at ways that we can improve our logistics. We're looking at some, right now we have to, for example, assemble and disassemble the boats in every location we go. So we're looking at how we can work with our partner DP World to provide a more bespoke logistical solution such that the boats can just go onto a ship and be loaded onto a ship without actually disassembling them.
0: Right.
20: Then we go to the next location and they'll kind of be craned straight off that ship onto the water. So that's certainly something that we're looking at. I think as we look at new markets, we're certainly looking at markets where we can add audience. And, as you were saying before, adding a Brazilian team last year was huge for our audience in Brazil, and then we bought a race into Rio.
0: Was it because there was already a big racing community there?
20: Yeah, I mean, kind of we analyze our audience data and look at the growth in the audience. I think Brazil was certainly one of our markets that was higher ranked that didn't have a team, and so that was kind of behind our decision making there. And I think there's a number of markets out there that either have already a reasonable audience or the potential for an audience that we're looking at in the future.
1: That was Andrew Thompson, the managing director of SailGP.
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4: From ABC News, I'm Dave Packer. The State Department says it's optimistic it can work things out with Kenya after...
6: A Kenyan court has put a pause on the Trump administration's plan to open a 50-bed field hospital in the country for Americans exposed to the Ebola virus. The African CDC has suggested Kenya's government was pressured into housing the center. Some experts also warning that a foreign facility is a strategic mistake, saying U.S. nationals impacted by the outbreak should be brought home. Shannon Kingston, ABC News, the State Department.
4: The federal judge who oversaw President Trump's lawsuit against the IRS is now demanding answers from the president's lawyers and the DOJ over whether their settlement that created a $1.8 billion anti-weaponization fund may have amounted to an effort to intentionally deceive her. This is Friday. A judge temporarily blocked payments from that fund. ABC News legal contributor Kim Whaley.
21: This is going to stay with this lower court judge. And then when there's a final resolution, only then will the Trump administration have the ability to appeal it.
4: Despite a ceasefire agreement that's been in place in Lebanon since mid-April, Hezbollah has continued to attack Israeli soldiers in southern Lebanon, fire projectiles at northern Israel.
23: In Lebanon, Israeli forces going on the offensive there. The ceasefire there really not adding up to very much at all. The UN are reporting something in the region of 11 children inside Lebanon are being killed or wounded every single day through military action.
4: ABC's Ian Pannell in Tel Aviv. Louisiana Friday enacted a new congressional map that could help Republicans gain one more seat in the House of Representatives. The new map eliminates one of the state's two black majority districts. Democratic Louisiana State Senator Royce Duplessis says that the map will face new legal challenges.
24: We know we're going to end up right back in court because this map is a racially gerrymandered map, no matter how they try to spin it.
4: You're listening to ABC News.
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4: A growing number of performers are pulling out of the Great American State Fair on the National Mall in Washington. Martina McBride there. Also Brett Michaels, Young MC, Morris Day, and the Time, and the Commodores have now publicly stated that they will not perform, with several alleging they were misled about the nature of the event. Three people are confirmed dead in the Dallas apartment complex fire, including a child.
28: Nobody is missing any longer from the apartment complex after Thursday's gas explosion. Dallas Fire and Rescue Chief Justin Ball.
29: Everyone is accounted for per the resident list that we acquired from the complex.
28: The owner of the apartment building says as part of a sale of the building and one next door to it, an engineering firm was doing soil tests, and while boring, the excavation company hit a gas line. Alex Stone, ABC News.
4: The U.S. Coast Guard helped with the rescue of a 74-year-old Canadian citizen stuck on board a disabled sailing vessel hundreds of miles off the coast of Oregon. They say they kept an eye on the man while identifying a nearby cruise ship that rescued that man and who sustained an injury. Government survey data finds the cigarette smoking rate among U.S. adults fell to another all-time low last year, with just 1 in 11 Americans saying they're currently smokers. In the mid-1960s, 42% of U.S. adults were smokers. Last year, that rate was 9%. Dave Packer, ABC News.
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5: Revisions to Sound Transit's future light rail plans have some residents infuriated, especially those in Ballard. Northwest News Radio's Jeff Pogula explains why.
7: When voters approved Sound Transit 3 nearly a decade ago, one of the promises was light rail all the way to Ballard. But now, facing a $34.5 billion shortfall, Sound Transit says it cannot afford to build the full Ballard extension just yet. Sound Transit Board Chair Dave Summers.
9: I understand the public frustration, and you know, we all want the full system. We get frustrated during times like this, but we also need to be realistic.
7: On Thursday, the board voted to adopt a scaled back plan for future expansion. Instead of funding construction all the way to Ballard's Market Street, the plan only funds the line as far as Seattle Center for now, along a corridor that's already served by the monorail. Sound Transit says the full Ballard extension will

0: northbound SR 525 near Alderwood Mall Parkway and northbound I-5 in Stanwood. State Department of Transportation officials say the work is being done now before they have to pause projects for the upcoming matches. Starting to dry up Saturday with highs near 65 and lows around 50. 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
6: In America, it feels like a heavy weight to carry. 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She left behind my brother. He had trauma. I had a loving mother.
7: From Bloomberg Weekend, this is the Michelle Hussein Show. I'm Michelle Hussein.
8: We're not even halfway through the year, and it has been such a dramatic one in world affairs. Venezuela, Greenland, Iran, Lebanon, that I wouldn't blame you if the extent of Cuba's crisis hadn't fully registered. But the island really is in a deep crisis. The oil that used to come in from Venezuela stopped in January after the U.S. removed its leader. And then the oil that used to come from Mexico stopped because its government didn't want to risk President Trump's wrath. So that means today, people in Cuba are desperate. And like many Cuban Americans, historian Ada Ferrer is worried about family and friends in Cuba. But for her, the present is part of a long history between Cuba and the United States, one that she studied, one that has shaped her own family, as she reveals in a new book called Keeper of My Kin. So this conversation is in part personal, but also takes in the political picture. Marco Rubio, another Cuban American, comes up. And when you turn to the written version of this, as I hope you do at Bloomberg.com/Michelle, you'll see my notes and reflections. So the Bay of Pigs, the Mariel boat lift, alligator Alcatraz, Cuba and American politics, it's all there. But here's how we began when Ada Ferrer dialed in from her university studio at Princeton. Dr. Ferrer, it's Michelle. Can
9: Hi.
8: You hear me?
9: Yes, I can hear you.
8: Thank you so much for joining us. I can't tell you how happy I am to be speaking to you because I found your book really resonant. I learned so much from it. And therefore, I just want to thank you not only for being part of this conversation, but really for writing it, because I think it's an incredible historical record.
9: Well, thank you for reading the book.
8: Essentially, Keeper of My Kin was my introduction to your earlier book. And I think it's this really unusual

0: combination of it being incredibly timely with everything that's happened this year, but also kind of timeless, which is, I think, a pretty immense achievement.
1: You know, there's a part of me that knew that I would always have to write this book, that it was part of my story, part of my family story, part of Cuba's story, part of an American story. I didn't know when I started writing it that as I wrote, it would become more relevant because of basically U.S. immigration policy and what's happening with deportations of Cubans. And then by the time I had finished the book and it was in production, then there's a whole new kind of timeliness with what's been happening in Cuba since the attack on Venezuela.
0: Yeah, I think the stage is set for your next book, really. And I do want to bring us right up to the present day. But I'd love you to start by helping us understand your relationship with Cuba. And I think you've hinted at it already there. There's a line in Keeper of My Kin where you write that Cuba is the place that you were taught by your family to both love and hate.
1: Right.
0: Can you deconstruct that for us?
1: Yeah, well, I was born in Cuba, so that's the beginning of the relationship. But I left when I was 10 months, or I was taken when I was 10 months, which means that I had no memory of it at all. So my introduction to Cuba was via other people, via mostly my parents, but also neighbors and community. And in that community and in my family, there was an intense love for the place, an intense nostalgia about the place for a long time, an intense desire to return. At the same time, there was profound disagreement with the government of Cuba. And so that made it a complicated place. You know, you could love the place, but not the government, the people, but not the leaders. So that was part of it. The other thing is that, you know, like any American teenager, when your parents keep talking about something and keep trying to get you to like it and value it, there's a part of you that always resists, right? So whenever they compared the U.S. to Cuba and, oh, everything was so much better in Cuba, or in Cuba, we didn't do that. In Cuba, you would have never been able to do that. All my sister and I could say was, you're not in Cuba anymore, right? So there was, as a good American teenager, I kind of learned to be a little skeptical of everything my parents said.
0: But also it's kind of extraordinary that they're saying that to you, because in no way do they want to live in the Cuba of Castro. They've made a very distinct choice to leave it behind.
1: Right, exactly. So I think, you know, their assumption, as with many people who left early on, and it was a plausible assumption in that time and place, right? The height of the Cold War, the U.S. 90 miles away as it continues to be now, their assumption, and also the U.S. with a history of a long, long history of intervention in Cuba, they really assumed that the Castro government wouldn't last. There had been the Bay of Pigs in 1961, in which, you know, the U.S. invaded Cuba using Cuban exiles, and the U.S. was defeated. But even then, people really thought that there would probably be another invasion, that a next invasion would not be as badly organized as that one. Or they thought Fidel would fall of his own accord. So their assumption was that they would return. When my father left in 1962, my mother was pregnant with me, so he left a year before we did. And he really thought it would be a matter of months, maybe a year. And then my mother thought the same thing when we left.
0: So this journey that defines your life, really, leaving as a babe in your mother's arms, age 10 months in 1963, just, I guess you know that story because your mother told it to you, right? So how was it described to you as a child, and how did you fill in the blanks later on?
1: Well, my mother was always a storyteller. She loved telling stories, and she even loved, you know, adding music to her stories and snatches of songs and so on. So the story she told was a story of the two of us making this incredible, irreversible, it turns out, journey together. And we were partners. She suffered. She struggled. She'd never left the country. She was wearing heels. Yeah, I was heavy in her arms. She didn't know what she was doing. The people who were going to pick us up weren't there. It was just one mishap and hardship after another. But I was always there and I was good and I behaved, and we got here, and eventually we got to my father in New York on July 4th of all dates, 1963. And she always said, you recognized him, you threw your arms to him to be held by him, even though you hadn't met him yet. She always repeated that part. So it was a beautiful story in a way of where she struggled, she was scared, my presence helped her, and we survived and we made it. But when she told that kind of ritualized story, she left something out, and that was that we had left my brother behind. She left behind a 9.5-year-old son who was her son from a first marriage, and my brother Boli, my half-brother, his father did not let him leave, would not give my mother permission to take him. And so when she told the beautiful ritualized story of the two of us against the world, she left that part out. You know, even then it made no sense, because I always knew my brother was in Cuba. I always knew he was there. I always knew the goal was reunification as soon as possible. We talked about him all the time. She, you know, with his picture was in the house. I used to kiss his picture at night, you know, that kind of thing. So that part of the story was hugely important, but not treated quite the same way as the other part of the story. And then as I got older, even as a teenager starting to resist kind of the imposition of their Cuban nostalgia, I just started to become more interested. And in 1977, the four of us, my parents, my sister, and I, were sitting in the living room watching Barbara Walters interview Fidel Castro. And before he came on, there were scenes of Havana, you know, of the Malecón and the lighthouse and the streets and the cars and so on. And I looked at it and just started crying. And I would have been 15 at the time. And my parents just couldn't believe it. You know, the nostalgia and the pain had always been theirs. You know, why was I crying? And I remember so clearly saying to them, I'm crying because I was born there, but I can't remember it. And I think in a way that started something, that feeling started something for me. And I became more interested in understanding it and in understanding it in my own terms as well, not just as a place for their nostalgia.
0: Your brother, Polly, is right there on the cover of your book. It's the three of you in a picture that's taken just before you leave Cuba, or on his birthday, I think, a few months before you leave Cuba with your mother. I think the key bit of detail that you discovered years later was that he didn't know that you and your mother were leaving for the United States, that he was out playing with his friends and he came back and he was told you were just gone for a while.
1: So when we left, my mother didn't say goodbye. He didn't know that we were leaving. And I blocked out when exactly I learned that. But I believe it was either in high school or in college, or maybe even after college, when I first went back to Cuba in 1990 and met my aunt, who was one of the ones who raised him. But yeah, my mother, in consultation with her own mother and in consultation with her sisters, decided that it would be easier on everyone involved for us to leave without her saying goodbye. When I learned that, it shocked me, it hurt me, it crushed me a little bit. It was a different moment. They didn't think about psychology maybe in the same way we think about it today. They didn't think about trauma in the same way we think about it today. And above all, they thought it would be temporary. So they thought the effect of it could be reversed quickly, but it wasn't for a long time. So yes, he was outside playing with friends, and we left, and then he came back for dinner, and my grandmother told him that we had gone to the countryside to help with an ailing relative. And I know that he learned before the week was out that we had left, because he sat down and wrote a letter to my mother about 5 days after we left.
0: From my conversation with Ada Ferrer coming up. I'm Michelle Hussein, and this is Bloomberg.
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3: I'm Michelle Hussein, and you're listening to some highlights from the Michelle Hussein Show podcast on Bloomberg Radio. Today, I'm speaking with Cuban-American historian Ada Ferrer. You have the letters in your book, and it's, I mean, they are heartbreaking. Worse almost as the years go on, as he grows up, because I think it's 16 years until he sees your mother again.
4: Right.
3: But he doesn't get to the U.S. until he is 26.
4: That's right. First of all, let me just say that I didn't know those letters existed. I found them after both my parents had died when I was cleaning out their apartment. And they begin May 4th, 1963, and they go through 1979. So they're a chronicle of his life without us, but they're excruciating to read. You see him over the years becoming more and more traumatized as a young man, struggling with staying in school, struggling with keeping a job. And then my mother visits him in 1979 when Fidel Castro decides that Cubans who left can come back and visit family. And so my mother went back to see him. By then her own mother had already died. And so that was 1979. And then the following year, 1980, you get a major historical event, something called the Mariel boat lift, in which 125,000 Cubans leave by sea in the space of a few months. And my brother left. My mother actually went to get him. She took a bus down to Florida, and we were living in New Jersey, and she rented out a space on a little boat and paid the captain to take her to Mariel. I was about to turn 18 and about to leave for college at the end of that summer.
3: And I know he didn't have an easy life in the U.S., and I should say that he has passed away, as have both of your parents, and I guess that's part of what allows you to write a book as personal as this. Because I was so struck by the letters, I'm just going to read a few lines out, because I think that for anyone yet to read your book, they give an idea of the depth of the heartache and what it means to be separated as a child. So early on that first letter, he says, I want to speak with my father so he can give me permission to go with you. But he's telling your mother that he's being a good boy. And then he says how much he wants to go to New York. And then by the time he's 19, 20, he's saying, my heart neither measures nor marks time. Mm-hmm. And later he writes, you have to understand that my life is full of the great trauma I've suffered. It's a life spent waiting in many ways, right? Waiting to arrive in the U.S.
4: Yeah.
3: Like waiting for that country as much as it is to be reunited with your mother, I imagine.
4: Yeah, I think that's such a great way to put it. And the thing is, you know, you can't really live a life waiting. So things didn't matter in the present for him, because it would all be erased, you know, by his reunification with my mother, right? So he didn't
3: work, relationships,
4: yeah, exactly.
3: So all these things are not worth doing in Cuba.
4: Yeah, they don't count, because my real life will begin when I'm with my mother in the U.S. And yeah, so it's a terrible, terrible story.
3: Ada, tell us how it fits into the wider story of Cuban Americans, and perhaps even Cuba and the United States, because I mean, you're writing from your own personal experience in your families, but would there be many stories of this kind, of separation within families, of this longing to get to the U.S., of this complicated relationship?
4: Oh, absolutely. I think that the question of migration to the U.S. is central to the history of Cuba. I mean, it was in some sense in the 19th century, but especially since 1959. You had multiple waves of migration. Early on, you had a group of people that history has termed the Golden Exiles. They tended to be more elite. They tended to think of themselves as exiles who would return, and so on. Then later, you had something called the Freedom Flights, which lasted from, you know, mid-1960s to early 1970s. You had 300,000 people leave. Then you had the Mariel boat lift, 125,000 people leave. You had the 94 rafter crisis, in which about 35,000 people leave. So there's been multiple waves of migration. And if anything, that's accelerated since the 1990s. So it's a major part of the story of Miami, certainly, and of Florida, but I think it's also a major part of Cuba. You know, the idea that one could leave, or the idea that a family member would leave, or a friend, or a neighbor, it just became part of the texture of daily life. I remember finding in an archive once someone writing a letter to a friend in the U.S. saying, I'm just tired, I can't get anything done because my day is constantly interrupted by people coming to say goodbye because they're leaving, right? So that becomes a part of the story of the Cuban Revolution itself, right? The possibility of leaving, the possibility of being left. And right now, if we can bring it to the present, over the last 5 to 10 years, Cuba has lost about 20% of its population. It's a massive exodus, the biggest one in Cuban history. There's always pain and heartache there, right? It's not easy leaving family behind. And then they try to help as much as they can, which is why remittances are one of the major sources of income in Cuba, right?
3: And is this part of your life still that you worry about family who remain in Cuba and people like you try and figure out ways to still support them?
4: Oh, absolutely. There's no question about that. My mother died in 2020, but she was always thinking about what would happen when she died. In 2014, she wrote a letter that she hoped my sister and I would find after she died. And in that letter, she reminded me, be sure to send money to Tia Nina. Send her this much money and she will divide it up in this way, among these three people. You can send it by calling this man in Hialeah, and he will charge you this month. So she left specific instructions on when, what months of the year to do it. By the time my mother died, my aunt in Cuba, who I was supposed to send the money to, had already died. So it was kind of a moot point. But even the fact that she told me that, it stayed with me always. So I'm always calling relatives in Cuba or calling them through other relatives here. And yeah, trying to help in any way I can. And sometimes that means traveling to Cuba and taking things they need. Sometimes that means helping them get medicine through pharmacies in Miami that send medicine to Cuba, or even through connections in other places. Anyway, people do all kinds of things to help their relatives in Cuba.
3: It feels like a heavy weight to carry. Obviously, what those in Cuba are going through, that's the most immense. But for you too, to feel that contrast between their lives and yours?
4: Yeah. I think that's a lot of it. You know, at the heart of the book is a profound sense of guilt, right? That my mother brought me with her to this country. She left behind my brother. He had trauma. I had a loving mother. I had opportunities here that he never had there. Even when I became a historian of Cuba and began traveling to Cuba, I could do that. I could get the visas. I could get the paperwork necessary. I could stay in places in Havana where I had easy access to food because I had dollars, et cetera, et cetera. Meanwhile, he came to the U.S. and ran into all kinds of trouble, eventually became undocumented after the fact. He could never return to Cuba. So even in that, I had privileges that he didn't. So all along, there's this guilt that what I had that he didn't have. But then it's a guilt that transfers, in a sense, to more than just my brother, right? To the place in general, to my family in general. So, yes, I talk to them. I talk to relatives regularly. I think about them all the time.
3: Do you wake up to messages from them? Is that how your day begins?
4: No, I don't wake up to messages every day, but I often, and sometimes it's multiple messages from different people. So I'll have a cousin who's in the hospital and needs help, and his daughter's trying to get the medicine from the Dominican Republic. Meanwhile, a relative who is about to leave Cuba for Spain, because people continue leaving, and those, it's much harder obviously to come to the U.S. now, but there are people who have access to Spain by other means. So a message from him about something going on, a message from another relative whose nephew is in Alligator Alcatraz here in the U.S. I mean, it's just, it's not every day. And I don't begrudge any of them, right? It's what they do, and I'm here. Part of me thinks that I'm continuing kind of a legacy of my mother. She always had that role. She was working poor and then retired poor in Miami Beach, but still, with her tiny pension, she sent like $150 every 3 months, which is nothing really, but it's what she could do. I think of it partly as continuing her legacy and just doing what I can.
3: So then to the present moment, Ada, and the situation since January when the oil that used to come from Venezuela no longer came after Maduro was captured. Amidst all of this, there is a process of negotiation that's underway with the U.S. What do you think is going on?
4: You know, I wish I could say where it was heading. And I wish I could say it was heading somewhere positive. I'm not able to do that. With Donald Trump in charge of U.S. policy in Cuba, it's hard to predict anything, right? Because he can say something one day and then change his mind a week later. So there's that level of uncertainty. But also, here's what I can say. The people I'm talking to in Cuba are suffering terribly. Right now, even the Cuban government announced that they were completely out of oil, that blackouts, even in Havana, where they tend to be less severe than in the countryside or in the interior, the blackouts are going to be of 20, 22 hours a day, right? A country can't survive like that. People can't survive like that. So my sense is that something has to change. But the way I see it, both sides are just stuck in these old scripts they've had for a long time. Cuba basically says no negotiation, even though they have to be negotiating. And we know that because John Ratcliffe was just there, right? Then meanwhile, Trump speaks in a way that doubles down on a kind of really crude American imperialism that's reminiscent of the turn of the 20th century. And what gets lost in all that is that people just want to live, right? And I don't have any confidence right now that that is the priority of either side involved in the negotiations.
3: Do you think that Cuba is a threat to the national security of the United States? That's the central line that's put forward by the Trump administration.
4: No, I don't think, no. They don't have electricity. They don't have power. What threat can a country that's on the verge of collapse be to the U.S.? And also, I mean, yes, there are relations with China, with Russia, but certainly those are not new. And they've had those relations at times where it was much more dangerous for those relations to exist. So I don't think there's any particular threat now, though, of course, I don't have access to all the information they do. But I can't imagine it would be a particular threat now that would justify the level of hardship being imposed on the Cuban people.
3: We haven't talked.
4: And let me just say, and can I just add categorically that the oil embargo is cruel and unjust. It's collective punishment. It's killing people. There, you know, hospitals can't run incubators or dialysis machines. There's no fuel for ambulances to get to hospitals. I mean, it's a humanitarian disaster that's very likely to get a lot worse very quickly.
3: More from my conversation with Ada Ferrer coming up. I'm Michelle Hussein, and this is Bloomberg.
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5: Here's what we're following. A bat caught after flying into a private home in rural Snohomish County has tested positive for rabies. Health officials say three people were exposed and are now receiving rabies prevention treatment. Bat season has begun, which means bats are emerging from their long winter hibernation as we head into the warmer months. There's a new resource guide for service members and their families stationed in Washington. Northwest News Radio's Denise Whitaker explains.
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7: Prosecutors say he snuck into the crawl space without the Happy Valley, Oregon residents' knowledge. But he didn't just camp out, he moved in. They say he had several TVs, gaming devices, tools to cook, and even lights, all of which were hooked up to his unsuspecting neighbor's power grid. Benjamin Bakur was found guilty of first-degree burglary. The jury made that choice in less than a half hour. And after 3 months of living in secret, he'll spend 3 years in prison. Austin Smith, Northwest News Radio.
5: A bit of a warmer and drier day Saturday with highs near 65 and lows around 50. 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
8: Famous publican in the UK. I don't exactly know what a publican is or what defines a publican.
9: You're about to find out,
8: so
9: Joe.
8: I'm about to find out. We're going to be speaking with Oisin Rogers. He is the co-founder of the Devonshire, one of the most popular pubs in the city. We're going to learn all about the pub business. So, Oisin, thank you so much for coming on Outlook.
10: Joe, it's great to be here. Thank you so much.
8: What is a pub? What's the difference? I've flown all the way from New York City to London to ask just one simple question. Then when I get the answer, I'll be ready to go home.
9: I think this is actually an important question.
8: What is the difference between a pub and a bar?
10: Well, everywhere has got bars. Bars are places that people go to drink. You know, they're places for that occasion to just go and drink. But pubs are much more sort of connected into the fabric of British and Irish society.
8: Okay.
10: I think, honestly, they only really work well on these islands. I think what you said is right about the US. Yes, you do have pubs, but they're not the same. I think the pubs have a timelessness. A lot of the ones that are really great have been around for a very long time, and they have a function for people to meet in a neutral space where you can actually have drinks, have a chat, end up meeting people you wouldn't normally hang out with. And they're also a place of chaos and wonder and beauty and a bit of, you know, art. And, you know, it's somewhere you can actually kick your shoes off and really enjoy and not know what's going to happen next. And they're a place for great stories.
9: Can you explain the sort of landscape of British pubs where you have independent institutions such as your own versus a lot of chains? I was in a Samuel Smith pub the other day.
8: We don't have bar chains.
9: Yeah.
8: Not really.
9: Punch Taverns used to be the big one. I guess Wetherspoons. Oh my gosh, Wetherspoons was a place where I spent a lot of time in the early 2000s. Just to explain how it works here in terms of ownership.
10: So pubs go back at least 1,000 years, probably a lot longer than that, where people opened their houses and made ale or sold ale and let people come and kick back and enjoy themselves. I think during the 18th and 19th centuries, mostly, the brewers started becoming more powerful. So there was lots of regional brewers in all around, and there still are, and some of them are still amazing. And they tended to try and buy pubs up so that they could sell their wares through those businesses. And quite a lot of those pub co's in the sort of early 20th century, you know, right up until the 50s, they'd have 1,000 pubs, or some had up to 3,000 pubs.
8: Wow.
10: And that sort of became more commercial. In the 80s, those pubs started getting traded as lots and bulk. And then there became like Allied Breweries at one stage had 6,000 pubs.
8: Wow.
10: We still have big operators that come from those brewers, like Stonegate, like Wetherspoons, like you said. You know, we got smaller ones in London, like Fuller's and Young's, and you got Michels and Butler's that own the majority of the successful pubs across the country. Free houses have always been, you know, harder to find and more difficult to run because you don't have the economy of scale. But I love a free house, and I worked for a long time in the managed house business, and it was great to work there too.
8: Before we get to your current pub, give us a little bit of your history. What were you doing prior to opening the Dev?
10: Prior to opening the Dev, well, go back to me. I went to university in Dublin in 1986. I studied chemistry, physics, applied maths. I was going to become a food tech engineer. I didn't enjoy university much. Got a job in a pub called the Stag's Head, part-time. Loved that more than anything else. Gave up on university. And since then, since 1986, I've worked in pubs.

0: and in 1991 had my first pub in London, and I've run a lot of pubs in London in that time, and the Devonshire is the one
1: I'm currently at. What year did you open the Devonshire?
0: Devonshire opened in November 23, so okay. We're there about 2.5 years, but it feels like 20.
2: Oh, what was the thinking? Because as you say, opening an independent pub is a pretty big challenge.
0: Well, I think the Devonshire might be a little bit more than a pub. We've got this wonderful restaurant upstairs. It's in an incredible location right in the center of the city. I always felt that the West End and the city, while it has some really great pubs, most of them are very small and a lot of them are not amazingly good. And we wanted to open something that was really attractive, that would make people feel comfortable and safe and happy and have really great products. And we found this great big site right by Piccadilly Circus, and we just turned it into a pub on the ground floor with an amazing restaurant upstairs, and it's been fun.
2: I will say the reason I was in a Sam Smith pub last night was because we were waiting for a theater ticket, and there weren't a lot of good options. I probably should have gone just a little further to the Devonshire.
0: Well, next time, Tracy, you'd be so welcome. It'd be great to see you.
2: You mentioned food just then, and this seems to be a key thing in the survival of pubs nowadays, which is if you can tack on gastronomy of some sort and good food, the economics seem to shift quite a lot.
0: They completely change, if I'm honest, for lots of reasons. You know, when I go back, you know, 20 years ago, there was very little food in pubs. Everybody smoked in the pubs, and you could smoke at the counter and the whole place was full of smoke, so you wouldn't consider eating anything. And that gradually changed. Huh. So we moved more towards snacks you could eat standing up, and then table meals, and then the gastropub started in about 1991 to 95, and that's really become a thing where gastropubs are now really restaurants, and there's a sort of a real border happening between pubs and restaurants where you can do both. They can be very successful because the pub brings people in and people can drink before and after the meal in the bar area, and you know, it's a really nice convivial environment. It's not, and they're not as codified as restaurants, if you know what I mean. You can sort of, the more higgledy-piggledy, you can sort of get away with a little bit more chaos, and you know, it's, they're more fun, I think, in a lot of ways. You know, you find a great gastropub in the country, you're going to want to go back. And the same across London. We've got some amazing ones.
1: Wait, just to, on the history real quickly. Did you say it was more like because of the elimination of indoor smoking that actually created the space for this notion of a gastropub?
0: I would say that was an economic earthquake for pubs for lots of reasons, because lots of the old drinkers at that time would have stopped coming in because they couldn't smoke indoors, and they would have gone on strike and drank less. So something had to be done. So they needed to attract a new audience. And it was really exciting for people to go back to pubs because your clothes wouldn't smell of smoke anymore.
1: Yeah.
0: So a new sort of audience started coming in, and younger people started drinking in there with an expectation of cocktails and Bacardi breezers, like you mentioned earlier, came straight out of that, and all those hooch drinks and stuff. You know, so it's always been changing, but at the same time, it's always been timeless and the same. We're in the business of making people feel comfortable, safe, happy, welcome, well looked after, and people need that and they love it.
2: Does anyone still drink snake bites?
0: Thankfully not. No.
1: Wait, what was a snake bite?
2: It was like this terrible concoction of, it was beer and then like some sort of cordial
0: cider. Yeah.
2: And then like a sweet thing in
0: and
2: it.
0: Blackcurrant. Well, it always worries me that you've beer, which is clear and beautiful and fizzy, and then you've cider, which is clear and beautiful and fizzy. You mix the two of them together, it becomes this really cloudy thing that you've got to color it purple with the blackcurrant in order to make it sweet enough to drink. I'm certain it's not good for you, and I don't sell very much of it, thankfully.
1: Can I ask you a question? And we're not going to name names here. What's a bad pub? You say like, okay, you said, oh, you looked around, you didn't see many good pubs. What is it? You walk into a pub, it's like, this doesn't have it. What's missing in a bad pub?
0: I think there's lots of things. I think how we are made to feel is always an amalgamation of the inputs that we've got. So that's what we hear, what we smell, what we see, what we taste, and what we touch.
1: Okay.
0: If you walk into a place and you see that the person who's likely to be serving you is miserable, or the lighting's too bright or too dark, or it sounds wrong, like the music is wrong, or it smells horrid, or something's not quite right in terms of the visual noise that you see, and it's not beautiful, the chances of you having a great time and feeling great are already diminished before you go anywhere near the counter and buy anything. So we always think about those sensual inputs when we're being good, in terms of making sure that it looks clean and bright, and that the staff are in the right mindset to make people feel comfortable, in that they're comfortable and safe and happy themselves and well paid. And you know, it's an amalgamation of those things that makes atmosphere, and atmosphere is the key, and making sure that that is there.
1: You know, and I think of pubs, okay, there's the beer, and then there's certain dishes that I associate with pub food, the Scotch egg, the sausage roll. And I'm always fascinated by a lot of, in any field, a lot of creativity comes from figuring out what you can do with a certain set of constraints. And I have to imagine that there is a certain, you know, you deviate too much and it's no longer a pub anymore. It's a bar or something like
0: Correct.
1: That. What are the constraints with which you feel like you're in a gastropub where your food and beer or food and alcohol, what are the formal constraints where if you go beyond this, you're something other than a pub?
0: I think it's a really good question. I'm going to answer it by saying it's a kind of a spectrum. So on one end, you've got the codified restaurant where you have to reserve and you sit at a square table and you never talk to anyone else apart from your server and your guest. On the other end, you've got a wet pub that doesn't sell any food at all and you can just wander in there, have a pint and end up standing anywhere you want. You can't reserve any area and you can have a drink and stay as long as you want. In between, you've kind of got the gastropub, which is in the middle. Some of it will be reserved for guests and some of it will be chaotic and you can go and have a beer. And there's this whole sliding scale all the way along. And the bit from a good wet pub with good food to a gastropub that is definitely a restaurant is actually really wide. So there's lots of different places you could go in between. So it's really hard to define. And actually, I hate the word gastropub because it no longer means anything, because that in that middle of the spectrum is actually so wide that you want to know where that business is.
2: So I take the point there are different formats, so to speak, of pubs, such as ones that just serve drinks and others that serve food. But have you noticed in your decades of publican experience, have you noticed a shift in the way people actually use pubs and why they're there?
0: I think so. I totally have. I'm going to go back to the smoking ban again, because before the smoking ban, every pub had stools all the way around the bar, like you do in the US. Whereas before the smoking ban, they thought that they could sort of mitigate against it by moving people away from the bar so that the staff wouldn't be breathing the smoke in. Mm. And they thought that was going to be okay. And so therefore, they didn't allow people to sit at the bar anymore as much. So people sort of retreated away. And I think it became a little less social then. And we're trying to bring that back. So we've brought all our stools back to the bar. Mm. So people are likely to be shoulder to shoulder and chat away and stuff like that. I think it's always changing, but it's also always the same. There are places where community gets together. And the great thing about pubs as well is they tend to be very democratic. In other words, you'll get people who can just about afford to have a beer, and you can get people who could buy the whole place. Mm. And they can be shoulder to shoulder too, and chatting to each other. And there's a kind of a leveling when you're just having a pint. And I've seen it many times where you'll get the guy who's been sweeping the street or cleaning your car or fixing your car sitting beside a CEO or a judge or, you know, a senior leader. And they'll have great fun. And that doesn't happen in many places. And I think we're really proud to be able to do that and have that democracy.
1: Let's talk more about the business specifics of the dev. You already hinted at it, but tell more. Let's start with, location. What did you see in this specific spot such that you had this could be an ambitious big investment?
0: Well, I really felt that, you know, that democracy of demographic and of age is really important so that you're able to attract everybody.
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1: 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I'm Joe Weisenthal.
2: And I'm Tracy Alloway.
1: Today's episode is looking at what it takes to run one of the most successful pubs in London. We are speaking with co-founders of the Devonshire, Oisin Rogers and Ashley Palmer Watts. Let's talk more about the business specifics of the Dev. You already hinted at it, but tell more. Let's start with, okay, location. What did you see in this specific spot such that you had this could be an ambitious big investment?
0: Well, I really felt that, you know, that democracy of demographic and of age is really important, so that you're able to attract everybody. You're right in the middle of central London, literally at Piccadilly. It's about the busiest footfall place you could possibly find. So we knew the market was there. But what we needed to do was make sure we made a place that people would want to come to as well. So we just did it. And we thought about it for a couple of years together, me and Ashley and Charlie. And we were very careful about what our unique selling points would be. And we really stuck with those. We also felt that it was important that people would feel that they had value for time and value for money when they came in. So as well as being able to spend, you know, $2,500 on a bottle of 2001 Chateau Lafite, we can still have a pint of beer for $4.95. So, and we stick to that now. We've got the set menu for $29.95 or the Scotch egg for $4.95, which I hope you had last time you were in. And
1: I love the Scotch.
0: And you can, and you can still spend, you know, £150 on an incredible piece of dry aged Scottish beef, which will be amazing. So you've got that whole sort of sliding scale of spend. And that's really important to us, that people can get in there, have a great time and not spend a lot. But at the same time, if they want to spend a lot, they can and they do.
2: Just to be clear, which came first? Was it the building was coming up for sale and so you thought this would be a good opportunity, or was it you wanted to start your own pub and so you went out looking for locations?
0: So we were out looking for locations because we wanted to do a pub. We knew we wanted to do a pub with really great food. There are very, very few big pubs in central London. But
2: because it's a very large building.
0: Well, the Devonshire, as it is, was a pub before. It was called the Devonshire right up until 2009, but it was less than half the size it is now. In fact, probably a quarter the size. So when that closed down in 2009, the landlords took the building back and they put it together with the building next door and they knocked it through to turn it into a huge restaurant. Hmm. And that was Jamie Oliver's first Jamie's Italian.
2: Oh.
0: And he was incredibly successful. I love Jamie, by the way, and he did a fabulous job there up until his business ran away from him a little bit in 2019. And it closed just before the pandemic. So we'd always had our eye on it, hoping that, you know, we could persuade the city to turn it back into a pub and that we might be able to operate it. And that was a big journey for us to make that happen.
1: Just real quickly, does the city have a finite number of pub licenses or is it just you have to meet a bar? What's the?
0: It's a very complicated question. Basically, if you have a pub license, you can operate it and obviously trade it and sell it, but in the same location. When pub licenses like the old Devonshire one lapse, they're gone. So to apply for a new pub license and be granted it is very unusual, particularly in Westminster, but we managed to make it happen.
2: Wait, so this is one of the things that always comes up when you see the reports about pub closures in the UK. It's too much tax, heavy regulation. Can you walk us through, like, when people say regulatory burden on pubs, what exactly does that mean?
0: Well, the biggest regulatory burden we have is licensing, which is obviously for public safety, to make sure that you don't do things like have too many people in, open at the wrong time, serve people who are drunk, encourage crime, all of those stuff. But those can be very burdensome in some locations for lots of reasons. You've also got to make sure your neighbors are happy, that you don't make too much noise.
2: I heard noise ordinances were also
0: a big issue with that, particularly in the suburbs outside. There's lots of regulations about when you can have deliveries because of what time they'll come and go, how much noise there'll be, where you store your bins, what time they're collected, how your bottles are handled. There's lots and lots of things. But of course, all of these regulations are there for the benefit of our society and our communities. And most of them are great, but some of them can be quite burdensome for businesses.
1: I mentioned at the beginning, I really was not trying to put my wife on blast by mentioning that she got scolded for her pouring. But, you know, I take it that labor is an important factor and skilled labor is an important factor.
0: Absolutely.
1: Talk to us about, like, the market for that and the supply and the ease with which one can hire not just a bartender who's capable of the pour, but someone who's happy and someone who, if you put such an emphasis on making the customers feel welcome and warm and so forth, what does that look like today?
0: We really look for people who will feel comfortable in our environment. So people who've got great skills at relating to others, great skills at wooing people to have a nice time, people who will work hard and, you know, are able to believe what we believe in terms of...
1: Is it hard to find? If you found a skilled bartender today, would you be like, yeah, come in?
0: Absolutely. We find ourselves quite lucky, and anecdotally, I don't see that issue that people keep saying that young people don't want to work. Our best workers are between 18 and 23 years old. We've got a dozen amazing examples of that, who are so reliable, so hardworking, incredibly happy, very efficient, and thankfully really well looked after by us. And I'm really proud of that, and it's great. And a lot of my colleagues in town and some of the better restaurants are saying the same thing, that the kids really are all right.
2: How competitive is your pay in the world of pubs to this point? And then also, were you affected by Brexit at all in terms of your labor supply?
0: I think Brexit was once again a little bit of a shock in that we did lose a lot of our sort of casual Italian, French, German, Spanish and Greek team. A lot of those were able to apply at the time for a right to remain and stay, and a lot of them did. But we lost a few, but then the tap turned off to them. However, we are finding that there are other nationalities and other channels of people coming through, and a lot of our very best employees are British now, and we're very proud of that.
1: The ten pound pot. What's going on there with that? And is it just a few locations, and what are you seeing pricing-wise?
0: I think prices have gone up, and that's gone up because of the cost of production, the cost of transport, the cost of the raw materials, the cost of everything going on ahead. But I think it's rising at the same steepness that it always has. And I can never remember a year when public house people, you know, pub people, all got together and said, oh, we've been amazing. It's smashed this year. There's always an element of doom and gloom. Yeah. And, you know, yeah. I try to avoid it as much as I can. And we try to give people great value for money. We keep a pint on that's less than a fiver, always. Our biggest seller is Guinness, which is 7.20 now. I think that's fair. But I think it's true. You can, if you want to, go and find a pint for £10. But is that the place you're going to really want to drink? I don't think so.
2: How does it work with your suppliers? How much pricing power or negotiating power do you actually have when you're putting in orders for your drinks?
0: So what we try and do, and I think what most of the industry does, is to fix our prices for a long period of time.
2: Okay.
0: So we'll know what volume we're going to do. We'll speak to a load of suppliers and tender out our purchasing. They'll come back to us with a price. We'll make a decision, and then we can do the budget. We try and keep it as simple as that. And, you know, with some of our suppliers, we're fixed more or less now for 3 years. So I'm pretty happy with that.
1: On Guinness specifically,
0: go on.
1: People are very weird about, oh, you can't get a good Guinness in the United States, and then you're in London, you can't get a good Guinness in London. I can never know if that's just like one of these things that's in people's head, etc. Where do you stand on the question of, is one even capable of getting a good Guinness? Like, is there a certain diameter around Ireland in which the quality of your Guinness pours declines?
0: All of the Guinness in the UK now is made in Dublin.
1: Okay.
0: It's exactly the same as what you get in Dublin.
1: All right.
0: When it arrives in the pub. However, there's probably 30 variables that can make a difference as to what it tastes like when it gets to the glass and you taste it.
1: Okay.
0: So in order to get those 30 variables spot on is really, really difficult.
1: What are some of the key ones? Of the 30?
0: The temperature of the keg, the temperature of the room it's in, the width of the line it comes through, the mixture of gas that you push it through with, the temperature of the cooler, the speed it comes through the line, the kind of tap you've got, how clean your glass is, lots and lots of things.
1: Do you do a lot of testing on these things? And
0: All day long.
1: So like, talk to me. As someone who at one point was envisioning going into food science,
0: yeah.
1: Talk a little bit about that science of how you figured out for the dev the optimal temperature, mix of gas, and so forth.
0: This is what we actually do. I've been selling Guinness for 40 years, so I knew that most of the way it's done in the UK is different and not necessarily the best way.
1: All right.
0: So before we did the Devonshire, me and my business partners went to Dublin and we spent some time having a look around. So we went into the cellars where the beer was being stored and we had a look at the temperatures, the pressures, the gas they were using, the amount of time that they left it to sit, how wide the lines were, what temperature the coolers were, how quick it was coming through at the top. We looked at the nozzles, the taps and all of that. And we did a big study on the best way to do it. And we put together our way of doing it, which might not be exactly the way anyone else does, but somehow it works and people think our Guinness tastes great. And I'll believe that if they tell me so. I'm very pleased about it.
2: Can you explain, I guess, from a cultural perspective, why the pouring of a pint looms so large in the UK psyche? Because this is something like, you don't really have this in the US, right? Like, people are not going to complain that, like, the foam was
1: like a centimeter.
2: Right.
1: Yeah.
0: Well, I'll tell you what I think it is. I think it goes back to that timelessness. and that there's a performance that happens behind a bar.
1: Yeah.
0: If you think of the best pubs you've ever seen, the bar is always kind of in the space where you can see it from everywhere. Okay. So it becomes like a stage in a theater, and the staff are like the players. So the customers want to know that they're doing their very best and that they can talk about something that's banal and won't cause offense. So the great thing about talking about your Guinness with someone you don't know is you know you're not going to fall out. Because you're not going to get into any political territory. You're not going to talk about religion or race or anything like that. You can go, well, I know a place where there's a slightly better one and they do this and I can split the G and this tastes really great and this is my favorite one. And it's kind of a gorgeous, beautiful, banal, sociable thing to be able to banter about and know that you're not going to cross any red lines and know that you're going to have a fun time. Yeah. And I think that's really important. There's both the theatrical and performance part and then there's the sociable part. It's a really lovely thing to be able to talk about.
2: I think British people also love to complain. And so having, and I can say that because I'm married to a Brit, but like having something to unite around and complain about.
1: Yeah. Well, that makes sense. It's such a piece, like you talk to anyone, you're never going to get in too much of a fight.
0: Yeah.
1: It's never going to be too much.
0: I've literally never seen someone fall out about a Guinness or a conversation about Guinness. It's always fun.
1: Yeah, that makes a lot of sense. So speaking of speaking, as I've gotten older, I've become very sensitive to loud places. I walk by a place, there's booming music. Yeah. I'm like, I don't want to walk into there, obviously. I want to have a conversation with someone. Talk to us about sound design and building an environment that is conducive to a conversation.
0: I think that's really important for pubs. And I have a particular view on this that people might not always agree on. I don't think that having sports and TVs in traditional pubs is a good idea.
2: More to come from our conversation on what it's like to run the Devonshire pub in London. We are speaking with co-founders Oisin Rogers and Ashley Palmer Watts. I'm Tracy Alloway.
1: And I'm Joe Weisenthal, and this is Odd Lots on Bloomberg Radio.
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4: Here's what we're following. A bat caught after flying into a private home in rural Snohomish County has tested positive for rabies. Health officials say three people were exposed and are now receiving rabies prevention treatment. Bat season has begun, which means bats are emerging from their long winter hibernation as we head into the warmer months. There's a new resource guide for service members and their families stationed in Washington. Northwest News Radio's Denise Whitaker explains.
21: 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It outlines state and federal rights and protections for our service members, plus their families here in our state, including where to turn for legal help and support services. Attorney General Nick Brown says the goal is to directly connect them with programs designed to help them thrive. 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
4: After spending months living under a townhouse, one man will be spending time in jail. 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
22: Prosecutors say he snuck into the crawl space without the Happy Valley, Oregon residents' knowledge. But he didn't just camp out, he moved in. They say he had several TVs, gaming devices, tools to cook, and even lights, all of which were hooked up to his unsuspecting neighbor's power grid. Benjamin Bakur was found guilty of first-degree burglary. The jury made that choice in less than a half hour. And after 3 months of living in secret, he'll spend 3 years in prison. Austin Smith, Northwest News Radio.
4: A bit of a warmer and drier day Saturday with highs near 65 and lows around 50. 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
2: And I'm Tracy Alloway.
1: Today's episode is looking at what it takes to run one of the most successful pubs in London. We are speaking with co-founders of the Devonshire, Ocean Rogers and Ashley Palmer Watts. No, that makes sense. It's such a piece, like, you talk to anyone, you're never going to get in too much of a fight.
0: Yeah.
1: It's never going to be too much.
0: I've literally never seen someone fall out about a Guinness or a conversation about Guinness. It's always fun.
1: Yeah, that makes a lot of sense. So, speaking of speaking, as I've gotten older, I've become very sensitive to loud places. I walk by a place, there's booming music. Yeah. I'm like, I don't want to walk into there, obviously. I want to have a conversation with someone. Talk to us about sound design and building an environment that is conducive to a conversation.
0: I think that's really important for pubs. And I have a particular view on this that people might not always agree on. I don't think that having sports and TVs in traditional pubs is a good idea. I also don't think that having background music on speakers is a good idea.
1: And some do.
0: Some do and some disagree with me, but for me, I think it's best to leave it out. And I think that the sound you should hear is the sound of convivial chat in the background and the clink of glasses and people having fun. And I think that's a very calming sound to have. And we think also really carefully about how sound would travel through a space. I think the very best pubs, and particularly the old ones, if you look at them, they've got screens and little places you can hide and sort of textured wallpapers on the ceilings and on the walls. So the sound doesn't bounce around as much. It's a much more dead space. And they use really thick old carpets as well. So that, you can have a private conversation and you can't be overheard. And there's places you can hide and places you can sort of not be seen. And I think that's really important. And, sometimes places are great big square boxes where if you say something, the sound travels everywhere.
1: Yeah.
0: And we really avoid that in our design.
2: I love pubs with little like hidden nooks and crannies. Like
0: they're the best.
2: There's a great one, which I recommended to one of our producers yesterday, the Cheshire Cheese, just down Fleet Street.
0: It's a great pub.
2: Love that place with all the little rooms and things. So, we mentioned the headlines about pubs closing. Can you diagnose the problem here? Like, if you had to give us a summary of what exactly is going on, what is it?
0: I think a lot of it is down to historical stuff. The pub was, 100 years ago, the place where people spent all of their leisure time, whereas leisure time is now being carved up with sport, with live music, with concerts, with TV, with
1: scrolling
0: Netflix.
1: Scrolling on your phone at home on your couch.
2: You can do that at a pub.
0: Yeah, but I think the best pubs are up there fighting alongside it.
1: Yeah.
0: For those occasions. And I think we're entering a golden age for pubs because, you know, while the world is saying that we're all going to move into this two-dimensional AI space where we'll be, you know, playing games and looking at stuff on screens, I can see anecdotally that people are coming in and really loving the shared experience of the chaos of being in a room full of other humans. And I think that that's going to translate into all sorts of stuff like sport, into being able to go to musical concerts, into going to the zoo, or, you know, spending time in spaces with real people. It's far more exciting than what everybody's banging on about with AI.
2: Don't the Sam Smith pubs, I'm sorry to keep going on about them, but don't they ban phones or something?
0: They certainly do, and like that's a really interesting company and worth digging into, because old Humphrey Smith, who runs that firm, he's a bit like Willy Wonka in a good way. And all of their beers, you know, they still make them themselves. Yeah. They make their own vodka. They bottle their own wine. It's a really closed company.
2: Yeah.
0: And very interesting.
1: One of the things you hear is that young people don't drink as much as the older generations do. Another pretty contemporary trend that is not young people per se is the rise of GLP-1s, and which supposedly also curtail people's desire to drink alcohol.
2: Yeah, I can't imagine Guinness is an attractive proposition if you're taking Ozempic.
1: Yeah, you wouldn't think
2: right?
1: so. But what do you see in terms of like consumer tastes among newer, younger people right now?
0: I think this whole story that young people don't drink has been massively exaggerated.
1: Okay.
0: I see loads of people, you know, between 18 and 25 still piling in and, you know, having pints and having fun in the same way as I did when I was that age. And yeah, maybe they are overall drinking a little bit less and maybe being a bit more healthy, which is a great thing, but they certainly enjoy a few beers. And I think if you start off in business thinking, oh, young people don't drink anymore, so I'm not going to look after them, they certainly are not going to come in. I think we need to look after those guys and make sure that they feel comfortable and safe and keep the pub as a center of community for them so that they can use it in the same way we did.
2: This is a very cliched journalistic question, but what's the hardest part of running a pub?
0: The hardest part, I think, is deciding you're going to do it. Mm-hmm. Because if you do it and you do it well, it's a real vocation and you do it all the time. It's not a part-time job.
2: What are your working hours like, actually?
0: I never turn off. Oh. So I spend 6 or 7 days a week in the pub. I'll be there at least a few hours a day, sometimes the whole day. Mm-hmm. And to do it well, I think you've got to be there.
1: What are you doing when you're there? Like when you're on site, what are you doing? Is it management?
2: Yelling at people, Gordon Ramsay style.
1: Yeah, yeah.
0: We don't yell, but no, it does. We've got 165 staff. So just meeting and looking after them and making mm-hmm. sure they're feeling good is a really great thing. I obsess about details, about making sure that everything is clean and there's no visual noise around the place and that people know to keep that stuff correct. I'm always looking at, you know, paintwork and finishes and where stuff is placed and making sure things are like that. But to me, it feels a little bit, now I've moved on in my career, it feels more like conducting an orchestra. So I can see what everybody's doing. I love catching my team doing things correctly and right. Mm. I love them going above and beyond, and I just love working with these brilliant people that I work with. So, you know, I just spending time with people is what I've put my life to, and it's really great.
2: Sorry, I'm laughing because I'm thinking about the story that you told about your wife not being able to pour a pint. And
0: can I tell you, that was not her fault.
2: Because that's a training issue.
0: Because if she had been properly shown how to do it, then that would not have happened.
1: Yeah,
0: so
1: I don't think she was trained. I think she was just thrown in there.
0: Well, yeah, absolutely.
2: This is exactly what I was going to say. So my husband very briefly worked as a bartender at Wetherspoons, got zero training, was basically thrown into it and made all sorts of mistakes, including pouring everyone like the top shelf gin before he was actually told about the cheap stuff and also mixing up hoisin and barbecue sauce at one point.
1: Yeah.
2: And things like that. But what I was going to ask, actually, working in pubs or restaurants is sort of a notoriously pressurized environment and sometimes kind of an abusive environment. Has your management style changed at all over the years? Do you find the way you manage people now is different to what you would have been doing in the 1990s or early 2000s?
0: I don't think it's markedly different, but I am super aware that managing people well and making sure that they feel empowered and that they know what's going on and that they feel comfortable, safe and happy is everything. Because when our employees feel that, I know that the business accelerates. And that has been really what I've concentrated on. In terms of having seen, you know, unpleasant things in the past in kitchens and around, once again, thankfully not in my places, but certainly I think there was a lot of that around. And I hope there's not much of it about now.
1: Just to, you know, just to, on the business question, having started, you know, the inflation that happened in 2021, 22 exploded everywhere.
0: Yeah.
1: You mentioned that you're always going to have a pint that's under $5, but talk to us just about, like, when you think about menu design or when you think about beer selection or just when you think about the business in general, managing a pub today with today's raw input prices, etc., versus say if we had been having this conversation in the mid-2010s or in the mid-90s, like, how different is it because of the reality of just the high cost of many things?
0: I think footfall is hardest, has been hit the most in pubs, and that's big killer. I think if you're selling hundreds of pints a day, you're not so much worried about the margins.
1: Okay.
0: And, you know, I'd like to, I always have flipped it on its head for us in that we've always gone for volume. So when we're full, we're not so worried. Yes, of course, our costs are really high. But, you know, when you have margin and it kind of balances itself out.
1: And what's the key in a business, finding a business partner? This is always a really difficult thing in any business, right? Going into business with someone or two people or finding the right investor that will be aligned time-wise and margin-wise and return-wise. Having done this now, what are some of the important things to know for whether it's a pub or even anything, about the type of person you're willing to go into business
0: with? I would say don't go into business with someone who has got the same skills as you. Mm-hmm. Because you will both be doing the same thing. You need to find someone who has completely different skills to you. And in the case of me, Ashley, and Charlie, it's a perfect example. Charlie is a big picture guy. He's set up his own restaurant chain, Flatiron, and was incredibly successful there. He thinks really from the top down. He's very commercial. He's brilliant in meetings when it comes down to the financial side of things, and great like that. We've got Ashley, who spent 20 years working alongside the best chef in the world, earned 5 Michelin stars in that time. His attention to detail on the food and product and purchasing side is second to none. And he's also a wonderful guy. And I think you're going to be speaking to him, which is great. He has the best palate for tasting things I've ever seen. He knows ingredients inside and out. And he was able to really choose dishes that we could do all year round, so we don't have to change them. So we don't have to be seasonal like everybody else, and that makes a big difference on the impact of cost.
1: Yeah.
0: And then there's me, who's the, you know, front of house guy. I'll front the business, talk to everybody, operate the thing. So we're like three corners of a working triangle, and for me that has been unbelievable. And, you know, we do have some similar skills, you know, in terms of the business, but the main ones are all very, very far apart. And that has made us really strong.
2: This is actually the perfect segue into the next segment of our conversation and our next guest. But one other thing I would love to ask, and I apologize in advance for asking it so directly, but what are the margins actually like for a pub like yours?
0: We're pretty happy. I think because we're a private business and we don't necessarily have to say, I'm going to keep that discreet, but we're certainly at a similar level to the marketplace, if not maybe a little bit higher. And I think good pubs are still converting at, you know, between 15 and 25%. Mm-hmm. But, you know, it's a great position to be in if we were at that.
1: Osh, thank you so much for coming on Oddlost. That was great.
0: Joe, I'm absolutely delighted to be on the podcast. I listen to it all the time. And seeing and hearing your voice at the same time, same for you, Tracy, has been a great pleasure. So thank you so much for having me on.
1: Thank you. I'm glad we made this happen.
2: Yeah.
0: Cheers, buddy.
2: This has been Oddlots on Bloomberg Radio. I'm Tracy Alloway.
1: And I'm Joe Weisenthal.
2: To hear the rest of this episode and all of our other interviews, be sure to subscribe to Oddlots wherever you get your podcasts. 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
16: From
5: ABC News. I'm Dave Packer. The State Department says it's optimistic it can work things out with Kenya after...
6: A Kenyan court has put a pause on the Trump administration's plan to open a 50-bed field hospital in the country for Americans exposed to the Ebola virus. The African CDC has suggested Kenya's government was pressured into housing the center. Some experts also warning that a foreign facility is a strategic mistake, saying U.S. nationals impacted by the outbreak should be brought home. Shannon Kingston, ABC News, the State Department.
5: The federal judge who oversaw President Trump's lawsuit against the IRS is now demanding answers from the president's lawyers and the DOJ over whether their settlement that created a $1.8 billion anti-weaponization fund may have amounted to an effort to intentionally deceive her. This is Friday. A judge temporarily blocked payments from that fund. ABC News legal contributor Kim Whaley.
16: This is going to stay with this lower court judge. And then when there's a final resolution, only then will the Trump administration have the ability to appeal it.
5: Despite a ceasefire agreement that's been in place in Lebanon since mid-April, Hezbollah has continued to attack Israeli soldiers in southern Lebanon, fire projectiles at northern Israel.
17: In Lebanon, Israeli forces going on the offensive there. The ceasefire there really not adding up to very much at all. The UN are reporting something in the region of 11 children inside Lebanon are being killed or wounded every single day through military action.
5: ABC's Ian Pannell in Tel Aviv. Louisiana Friday enacted a new congressional map that could help Republicans gain one more seat in the House of Representatives. The new map eliminates one of the state's two black majority districts. Democratic Louisiana State Senator Royce Duplessis says that the map will face new legal challenges.
18: We know we're going to end up right back in court because this map is a racially gerrymandered map, no matter how they try to spin it.
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5: A growing number of performers are pulling out of the Great American State Fair on the National Mall in Washington. Martina McBride there. Also Brett Michaels, Young MC, Morris Day, and The Time of the Commodores have now publicly stated that they will not perform, with several alleging they were misled about the nature of the event. Three people are confirmed dead in the Dallas apartment complex fire, including a child.
22: Nobody is missing any longer from the apartment complex after Thursday's gas explosion. Dallas Fire and Rescue Chief Justin Ball.
24: Everyone is accounted for per the resident list that we acquired from the complex.
22: The owner of the apartment building says as part of a sale of the building and one next door to it, an engineering firm was doing soil tests, and while boring, the excavation company hit a gas line. Alex Stone, ABC News.
5: The U.S. Coast Guard helped with the rescue of a 74-year-old Canadian citizen stuck on board a disabled sailing vessel hundreds of miles off the coast of Oregon. They say they kept an eye on the man while identifying a nearby cruise ship that rescued that man and who sustained an injury. Government survey data finds the cigarette smoking rate among U.S. adults fell to another all-time low last year, with just 1 in 11 Americans saying they're currently smokers. In the mid-1960s, 42% of U.S. adults were smokers. Last year, that rate was 9%. Dave Packer, ABC News.
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29: Revisions to Sound Transit's future light rail plans have some residents infuriated, especially those in Ballard. Northwest News Radio's Jeff Pogula explains why.
30: When voters approved Sound Transit 3 nearly a decade ago, one of the promises was light rail all the way to Ballard.
7: But now, facing a $34.5 billion shortfall, Sound Transit says it cannot afford to build the full Ballard extension just yet. Sound Transit Board Chair Dave Summers.
8: I understand the public frustration, and we all want the full system. We get frustrated during times like this, but we also need to be realistic.
7: On Thursday, the board voted to adopt a scaled-back plan for future expansion. Instead of funding construction all the way to Ballard's Market Street, the plan only funds the line as far as Seattle Center for now, along a corridor that's already served by the monorail. Sound Transit says the full Ballard extension will keep moving through final design, but construction beyond Seattle Center will have to wait until more money is found. Other parts of the system are also being scaled back or delayed, including the loss of Avalon Station in West Seattle and several parking projects in Snohomish and Pierce counties.
29: We're entering another weekend of road work across Western Washington. This comes as the region prepares for the World Cup matches in Seattle that start next month. The biggest delays are expected on southbound I-405 through Kirkland and eastbound SR-520 in Seattle. Other areas of concern include southbound SR-525 near Alderwood Mall Parkway and northbound I-5 in Stanwood. State Department of Transportation officials say the work is being done now before they have to pause projects for the upcoming matches. Starting to dry up Saturday with highs near 65 and lows around 50. 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
9: Hey there, Jane Lynch here. Want to hear something funny? Too bad. Want to hear something uplifting that will inspire you? Good. Because today, I want to talk to you about direct

0: See, every box here is literally a lifeline for someone in critical need. 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
1: Every 65 seconds, someone in the United States develops Alzheimer's disease. Many don't even know it.
2: I was lucky. We caught this at the very earliest stages. Pieces of my past are being erased.
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5: 10 general elections on the febrile atmosphere in UK politics. Would you say to the Labour Party, don't change your Prime Minister?
6: No, absolutely not. I'd say change him. I think you've got a dud there. A nice man and no doubt very intelligent man, but a man so overcautious. Seen publicly somebody who decides something and then once he gets a bit of opposition, turns back.
5: From Bloomberg Weekend, this is the Michelle Hussain Show. I'm Michelle Hussain. As we go into this episode, I want to say that if you're from the UK, then David Dimbleby is not going to need an introduction. You'll know him, or at least you'd recognize him. He was, for decades, the face of election programs on the BBC, the person who said which party had won, who announced on air in the middle of the night in June 2016, nearly 10 years ago, that the UK had voted to leave the European Union. He has seen prime ministers from Thatcher to Blair and many more since come into power and then leave it. Which is why I thought of him in relation to the unrest in the governing Labour Party right now. The possibility that Keir Starmer, who won a landslide election victory just 2 years ago, could soon be unseated by one of his own. I wanted David Dimbleby to put that in a wider context, to analyse what's happening in the UK, to look at its leaders, Starmer, of course, but also Andy Burnham, his most prominent potential challenger, and Nigel Farage of the Reform Party, who, you might remember, has been on this show. And David Dimbleby was also the face of royal coverage on the BBC. So this includes his reflections going right back to Diana's funeral in 1997 and to the King and Prince William today. So with that, on to the conversation. This is what happened when he settled into his chair in the studio.
6: Oh, thank you for tempting me in. You only got me here by grotesque flattery.
5: I like to think of it as persuasion, but you're someone who's observed...
6: Are you beginning?
5: We're already recording.
6: How long are we going to talk for?
5: I think we'll talk for 40 minutes.
6: Jesus. Yes. Okay.
5: It'll go by quickly, I promise.
6: That's what they say.
5: Yeah.
6: That's just flattery to you.
5: You might even enjoy it, you know.
6: No.
5: We'll revisit that question at the end. So, with the level of instability that the UK is seeing at the moment, this prospect that we might have a seventh prime minister in a decade, as an observer of the political landscape for so many years, I just want to know what you make of that and why you think it's happening.
6: Well, the churn in prime ministers has really been Tory, hasn't it? Cameron, May, Johnson, Truss, for God's sake. And then Sunak could barely had a chance, and then there was a general election. So it's the Tories who've been doing the churning, not Labour. I do remember there was a famous thing Harold Wilson always said, which was the way to lead the Labour Party when they're in government is to keep driving so hard that everybody's clinging on for dear life, not to fall off the Labour wagon. The moment you sort of show any signs of deferring things, changing your mind, then everybody starts fighting for their idea of what the Labour Party should be. So you need a Prime Minister who can drive it, and that's the key thing. And then that brings back confidence to the Labour Party, or fear that there'll be

0: kicked out if they're not in accord with it.
1: But the fact that it is happening now to a UK Prime Minister being questioned, and more than questioned, from within his own party, doesn't that show that there is something wider afoot than these two dominant parties, that there's something about our political firmament or the appetite of our public that seems to engender this?
0: Well, there's certainly an electoral system, and I don't want to go into constitutional things, that absolutely doesn't reflect opinion in the country. And so a lot of people feel that they vote in a general election and it doesn't get represented. I mean, if you look at the last general election, Reform got, I think, more votes than the Liberal Democrats. They got a tiny number of seats. The proportions people get doesn't reflect the balance of opinion. So if you go into the voting booth and you vote and millions of people vote and then you don't get any seats in the House of Commons, you feel unrepresented. And I think that does cause huge frustration. I mean, it's crazy to argue for, you know, a change in our constitution. I don't think that's going to happen. It's a long process, but our constitution is very suited to aristocratic government in the 18th and 19th centuries. I mean, the public having views? I mean, people below a certain freehold value of house having views? No, it wasn't contrived for that. It was simply for a simple, virtually a dichotomy. And even then, during the 18th and 19th centuries, we churned prime ministers. So there's nothing much new in the churning that went on with Liz Truss. I mean, she was obviously a disastrous choice and it didn't work out. But it's, I think, much more important is that how do you get, and this is where Reform comes in, and I suspect some of the vote for the Greens come in, if people don't feel that they are getting represented, if you have a swathe of people voting Reform who got more votes, for instance, in the last general election than the Liberal Democrats, but only got four seats to the Liberal Democrats, 40 or 50, whatever it was, then people, you know, facing issues about their income going down and NHS not serving them well and everything, feel, but I've voted and nothing actually happens.
1: Yeah.
0: And if you take, I mean, you have to be careful with voting, but you have to take sort of accumulation of individual votes. I mean, the suffragists always treat it as a great swathes of opinion. But if you go into the minds of just a single voter, in Makerfield, for instance, where there's going to be this by-election,
1: the one that may bring the likely next Prime Minister to Parliament.
0: Though Reform won 50% of the vote there in the local elections in that area, so nobody knows quite what will happen. But, I mean, if you took that and just examined what individual voters thought and then asked them whether they felt they were represented, that's why they're voting for Reform, because they don't feel, what is that word, heard. They don't feel heard.
1: Mm.
0: But we're off track on the churning of prime ministers, because I think that's much more to do with warfare within political parties.
1: Yes, but I remember the time, and I'm sure you remember as well, where, you know, in the British political establishment, or more widely the public, you'd look at the many prime ministers somewhere like Italy and you'd feel quite superior about it, that
0: yes,
1: was not the kind of thing that happened in the UK. Do you think that we are heading for a multi-party system that will mean the only way to govern will be to be in coalitions?
0: Yes.
1: And that will,
0: well,
1: that will need a different mindset.
0: Certainly on the present form of Reform. I mean, if the local election results were at a general election, and of course, this, you know, there are all sorts of caveats you have to put in about, well, would it have been exactly the same? If it had been, Reform wouldn't have a working majority in the House of Commons. So of course there would have to be, yes. And I mean, it's easy, you know, I mean, it's easy to mock countries like Italy, where it was all chaotic and now seems to be rather stable. I mean, these things come and go. We were the sick man of Europe, remember, way back. I mean, in my lifetime, not in yours. We were the sick man of Europe because our growth was low. We had winter of discontent. We had strikes everywhere. The country ground to a halt. We had a three-day week. I mean,
1: I'm not saying I'm optimistic.
0: I'm wondering
1: if you're saying, should one be steady at the moment, Ben? And would you say to the Labour Party, don't change your Prime Minister?
0: No, absolutely not. I'd say change him. I think you've got a dud there. I mean, a nice man and no doubt very intelligent man, but a man so overcautious and so seen publicly, I don't know what he means privately, but seen publicly somebody who decides something and then once he gets a bit of opposition turns back. Unlike Thatcher, unlike Blair, who are kind of bold statement politicians. In times of crisis, you need that. And at the moment, the Labour Party is in complete disarray about what it really wants.
1: So if it is Andy Burnham who comes to Parliament and then is in a position to challenge the Prime Minister, do you think he would be different in substance, or is it the case that he'd be a better communicator, and that is crucial in our age?
0: I think he'd be a far better communicator. I don't know what his views are. I mean, I've had him on programmes often and have never quite been able to work out what he stands for, to tell the truth. I think it comes and goes a bit. I mean, you know, we've now got this thing that he wants to go back into the EU. Oh, no, I don't, actually. No, I don't want to go back into the EU. No, but well, obviously he has to say that, because if he goes, I mean, he's not going to win the Labour Party over. He's not going to win the country over if he says it's time to go back into the EU.
1: Well, he's probably not going to win election in that particular area.
0: Yeah, and in that area, I mean, which was a reform area. So how would he be different? I think he has on his side the kind of political patina of energy, youth, enthusiasm, and the so-called success of Manchester, which is, compared to the UK as a whole, tiny microcosm, but nevertheless generally seen to be successful, that they got industry to come to Manchester. Manchester was revived under Burnham's mayoralty. And we keep on being told he was very good with the buses. So, you know, those sound small things, but they show a kind of willingness to change.
1: From my conversation with David Dimbleby coming up. I'm Michelle Hussein, and this is Bloomberg.
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0: ideas which may or may not be acceptable or doable. I don't think he's presenting himself as a government yet, but he's got 3 years to go.
1: We know that they've got a big policy on mass deportations. That's what they have promised if they come to government. And that does mean that given they want to abolish the indefinite leave to remain status, where people can be here without being British citizens if they've fulfilled the requirements. I mean, the prospect of policies like that, instinctively, how do you respond to them? What do you think they would mean for the Britain we know?
0: I think instinctively that they would be totally disastrous, because I think that the ramifications would go well beyond the few who may be here because they've cheated about their circumstances or, you know, have got indefinite leave to remain improperly. But overall, I think it would have a terrible effect on communities that for 20, 30, 40 years have lived side by side. I think it would be devastating. But I also don't think it would be doable. ICE in Britain? I sort of don't think so. I mean,
1: Well, I've asked Nigel Farage this question.
0: Yes.
1: Because he's been on this podcast.
0: Yes, has he?
1: And he said, we'd do it in our way. That ICE is not the comparison because, you know, ICE armed, and obviously they exist in the United States and have done for a long time before Donald Trump. But he was very clear that he would, that a reform government would do it in their own way. So.
0: And what did he mean by that?
1: I think he means that they would be, that they would actually deport people in high numbers in a way that he would say previous governments haven't had
0: to
1: a bottle to do. Well, good question.
0: ECHR,
1: we didn't get that far.
0: That. No.
1: Well, they would leave the ECHR.
0: I know, but you look at the process for that. Leave the ECHR. They've got to change the law. They've got to get the judges out of their hair. And then how many people are they going to deport? I mean, a million, half a million? I don't know what the plan is.
1: But he's made other things happen, as like leaving the EU, as you witnessed over many years when he came on Question Time, the program that you presented for so long.
0: Mm.
1: Do you think that that exposure on television helped him become the national public figure that he now is? That people knew him because they saw him on television, they liked the way he came across, and, you know, the program that you fronted was part of giving him that kind of national status.
0: Mea culpa.
1: Not you personally.
0: I tell you what.
1: Donald Trump benefited from being recognized on TV. Boris Johnson did as well.
0: It brings us to the whole business of social media and the way people communicate nowadays. I'm in two minds about, under BBC rules, once he'd become a UKIP representative in the European Parliament, he had a right, the party had a right to be, I can't remember how many times, two or three times a year out of 26 programmes. But then the question always was, well, who do we put on? And they were all such drongos apart from Farage. He was the only articulate one. I mean, we did try one or two others, but they were so boring and so confused. And maybe in the interest of democracy, we should have put them on as boring and confused. But we wanted a good argument about what reform was arguing. And so Farage, and this is the problem actually with reform now, that he is the only voice, really. The reason you were talking to him, he is the only voice. And I think that's a kind of Achilles heel for him.
1: Yeah, they're definitely now trying to build up others.
0: Yes, but he's not very good at the relationships, you see. He falls out with people quite easily. He's quite thin-skinned, in a funny way.
1: But
0: if you're going to lead a new party, you've got to be quite broad-shouldered about who you bring in.
1: I'm conscious that we're now 10 years on from the EU referendum, and you were the voice who said that night on the airwaves, we're out. The people who voted to leave the EU. But you had also in 1975 anchored the results coverage of the...
0: We've left Farage now, have we?
1: His big cause has before this, before the country as a whole was the EU. And it just made me think with this 10-year anniversary. You've been a witness to many big political moments, anchoring all those general elections and the voice of the referendum in 2016 when the results came. And you played a similar role back in 1975 when the UK voted to stay in the European Economic Community as it was then. How do you reflect on seeing that total expanse of time and two different decisions by the British public?
0: Why did they vote for and then vote against?
1: Or how did it feel both of those nights to you, having seen that
0: The first one was virtually was a foregone conclusion, really. Wilson had been away, and I mean, unlike Cameron, who, you remember, came back before his referendum, which I think

0: actually think was a disastrous mistake to call it, because it became something quite different. But he came back from Brussels with one or two minor concessions that he'd been offered, which were no help. But Wilson came back, and Wilson was a wily prime minister, and he came back and said, oh, we've got this and we've got that. And people just voted for it because it seemed then to be the way to go, not least because the French had been trying to keep us out. So it was to, you know, De Gaulle had vetoed us going in. So we thought, well, there must be something good here because he doesn't want us in. So let's get in. I mean, that was a much easier course. And I think what happened in the years since was that it was an easy target. Everything could be blamed by Conservatives and by the left of the Labour Party on being in the EU, loss of control, particular issues like fisheries and all that. And so it built up a momentum. And when, in my view, very inadvisedly, Cameron decided to call a referendum because he thought he'd win it, and then went to Europe and got absolutely no change at all, he was asking for trouble. And it, the facts are, I mean, it may be, okay, the people who voted Brexit may say in 50 years' time it'll show it was a good thing, Britain will, but we've had 10 years of it now. And it has shown us no advantage at all that I can see. It hasn't had any effect on immigration numbers, except we no longer have people from the EU coming easily and students coming in. We have no particular advantage. And 10 years has passed, a decade. And I'm not surprised, actually, that people are very restless.
1: If a future prime minister wants to take us back into the EU or even the single market, do you think there should be another public vote?
0: Absolutely.
1: So that's the only way to undo Brexit, to actually have another public vote?
0: I think it'd have to be, yes. But I think having had the 52-48, which we now know, incidentally, if there were a vote, would be reversed pretty well.
1: As opinion stands at the moment.
0: Opinion stands. But that's quite interesting because there's not been a case being made for going back in. Just a lot of regretful noises. But yes, I think there should certainly be, but it won't be in my lifetime. Well, I hope I may live long enough to see.
1: From my conversation with David Dimbleby coming up. I'm Michelle Hussein, and this is Bloomberg.
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3: Here's what we're following. A bat caught after flying into a private home in rural Snohomish County has tested positive for rabies. Health officials say three people were exposed and are now receiving rabies prevention treatment. Bat season has begun, which means bats are emerging from their long winter hibernation as we head into the warmer months. There's a new resource guide for service members and their families stationed in Washington. Northwest News Radio's Denise Whitaker explains.
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3: After spending months living under a townhouse, one man will be spending time in jail. 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
5: Prosecutors say he snuck into the crawl space without the Happy Valley, Oregon residents' knowledge. But he didn't just camp out, he moved in. They say he had several TVs, gaming devices, tools to cook, and even lights, all of which were hooked up to his unsuspecting neighbor's power grid. Benjamin Bakur was found guilty of first-degree burglary. The jury made that choice in less than a half hour. And after 3 months of living in secret, he'll spend 3 years in prison. Austin Smith, Northwest News Radio.
3: A bit of a warmer and drier day Saturday with highs near 65 and lows around 50. 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
35: 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Today, I'm speaking with the British journalist and broadcaster David Dimbleby about the state of UK politics. You've had to find the right words for the moment in live commentary on royal occasions. I'm thinking particularly about the funeral of Diana, which was an immense shock.
36: Mm.
35: And I still remember lines from your commentary then.
36: I don't. What do you remember?
35: I remember the coffin coming out of Kensington Palace that morning, and it was the first moment that people had seen a coffin, and it was very quiet, and you picked up, after everyone watching had a chance to absorb just the pictures. And I remember, learning a huge amount from that when are the moments where you should not speak rather than speak? Yes. It's one of the great,
36: Well, it's interesting because the BBC in the week after Diana was killed in the car crash met every day, and they're always angsting about what tone should we take for this funeral. And I said, just learn your business. You don't adopt a tone, you reflect a tone. And I remember as that coffin came down from Kensington Palace, the hearse, and turned, there was a shout. Two women in the crowd at the gate just shouted, God bless you, Diana, God bless you. And I thought, yeah, that's exactly right. Just leave that happen. And then say as little as possible. Because it was perfectly obvious what was happening. I mean, some of the pictures from that funeral are extraordinary. And the only time my voice cracked, actually, was when I saw that on the top of the hearse in white flowers was just written mummy. And when I said the word mummy, I just cracked a bit because I thought it was so simple and moving. But there was an extraordinary moment when they were going off after the terrible thing of the sons having to walk behind the coffin and all that, which was clearly a terrible error. But then the hearse went off on its way to where she was to be buried. And so many flowers were thrown at this hearse that the driver had to put the windscreen wipers on. I'll never forget that. This extraordinary picture of carnations and roses and lilies and things just being swept off the car so he could see where to drive. And again, you didn't just say anything. You get a close-up of it. The viewer can see it. It's obvious.
35: You were not happy about the king going to America for his recent visit. You thought it was the wrong political moment to send the king into. When you saw how the visit actually transpired, the speeches that the king was able to give in the presence of President Trump and in Congress, did you feel differently?
36: I thought it was handled impeccably, really. And I was surprised by that. I mean, Trump didn't take advantage of it in the way that I thought he might. And the politics of the Iran war were kept out of it as far as possible. But I thought that, and maybe this was wrong, I thought that by postponing the visit, we'd put pressure on Trump, though actually nobody puts much pressure on Trump, not until the midterms that may put pressure on him. I thought it might just distance us from it. But it was curious, because the careful wording of that very good speech that the king made, I don't know who wrote that, but it was, I mean, obviously he had an input, but it was a wonderfully crafted speech.
35: The one in Congress.
36: Yeah. And people said, oh, amazing, 12 standing ovations. Actually, you can't say good morning in Congress if you're a visitor without getting a standing ovation. They're all getting up at every turn. But that was a very clever and subtle speech about the relationship. It doesn't change the relationship, but it... And I don't know what purpose it actually serves for Britain, because, I mean, Scotch whiskey got a cut in its duty.
35: It did.
36: But the idea that... I mean, there's a whole story about America and Europe going on at the moment, in fact, which I'm doing a podcast on, about the relationship between America from 45 to now with the rest of the world. And Trump is obviously an outlier on this. And a visit by the king is not going to change policy one way or another. I mean, is it...
35: Not change policy, but perhaps there's a value and a purpose in the fact that he is uniquely placed and used the opportunity to talk about the courage of the people of Ukraine or the importance of checks and balances in front of lawmakers and a president, some of whom don't generally want to hear any of that and won't hear any of it said to their face.
36: Well, the mystery is the mystique of monarchy, because if the French president had gone and said it, or if German president had gone and said it, or Melania or anybody else, nobody would have taken a bit of notice. But the Americans have, partly because many of them have their histories in Britain, this huge respect for hereditary monarchy, which is, I agree, it's a mystery and it's worth trading on.
35: Are you a monarchist yourself?
36: I'm a monarchist, but I think I'm in favour of a monarchy that adapts. Remember that South Africa, the way when apartheid collapsed, the Afrikaner Prime Minister told the Afrikaners, adapt or die. That was their slogan, adapt or die. And I think with our monarchy, just adapting is very important. And there's signs that it's actually happening, because I think rather to the discomfiture of the king, William has said, change is on my agenda. He said it to a Canadian comedian, a brilliant line, change is on my agenda. And what did we see just yesterday? That he's going to give up 20% of the Duchy of Cornwall, which is a huge amount of land over 21 or 27 counties of Britain, vast, that he's going to give that land up for development. I mean, I think he's aware that to keep the monarchy in line with the country's feelings and aspirations. You can't go on with loads of helicopters and planes and this and that. And the other.
35: And the king,
36: it does need to adapt.
35: And the king himself, the changes he's made, particularly the way that he took his brother's title away from
36: yes.
35: him over the Epstein
36: yes.
35: affair.
36: Yes, that was inevitable, wasn't it?
35: Well, we can say it's inevitable now. For a long time, it looked like something impossible
36: yes.
35: to take away a title
36: yes.
35: that is his birthright. How much damage do you think has been done to the family and the institution through Andrew?
36: I think, I don't know. You can say wayward son, but actually the palace as a whole failed to do anything to control his, you know, when he was, I mean, this ridiculous thing of being made a UK ambassador for trade, which is absurd. And everybody knew it was crazy and he wasn't actually doing anything for trade at all. But it was sort of connived at. So the thing I'm against is the lack of openness in the royal family. And I think they should confront the problems they face. And if it's perfectly obvious that Prince Andrew, as he was, is roaring around the world, actually having a good time at the taxpayers' expense, you shouldn't condone it. You should pull him in. But his mother, as we know, indulged him and wouldn't have done that. I think that parliamentary scrutiny of the monarchy is very important. I'm not in any way a Republican, because I don't think it would work for the UK. Try getting a president that would, I mean, unlike Ireland, where it works brilliantly.
35: An elected head of state.
36: Yeah, well, it works there because, you know, it's a much, much smaller country, much more cohesive. I mean, it's accepted, but think of a president that would work for England, for another country, Wales, for a third country, Scotland, for a fourth, Northern Ireland. I mean, I think it would be incredibly difficult. And a monarchy that is, like the other European monarchies, not too pretentious, not too vulgar in its behavior, not too obviously privileged, though it is always going to be very privileged, would suit us well. And I think, I don't know what William's going to do. I don't know any of them, so I have no idea what they're going to do.
35: Do you miss being part of those kinds of occasions and commentating on them?
36: No.
35: A moment that's passed.
36: Well, I tell you what. I've always stopped doing things when I thought I've sort of done them as well as I can. I mean, I did Question Time for 25 years. And I was coming up to 80 or whatever it was. And I thought, actually, this is only going to go downhill from here. And one day somebody's going to come up and say, do you know, I think it's time you stop doing this. So I stopped doing that. And Royal Commentaries, I mean, the last one I did was State Occasions, was the Cenotaph. And again, I'd done it so many times. And I'd been quite ill before the last one I did. But it went very well for some reason. I thought, right, this is the moment to stop.
35: Go out on a high.
36: But it's why I like doing podcasts and this and that. I mean, when an election comes up, I have to say, I still think, I wonder whether I couldn't do that better than it's been. Terrible arrogance. But I've enjoyed broadcasting. So if you enjoy it, and it's in my blood. I mean, I see an election broadcast and I want to be there commanding the stage. I like it. I like Question Time for that reason. So if another vehicle came, start all over again.
35: Who knows? David Dimbleby, thank you so much.
36: Thank you for tempting me in. I enjoyed talking to you.
35: Thank you for listening to some of the highlights from my podcast. To hear the full conversation, please subscribe to The Michelle Hussein Show, wherever you get your podcasts. I'm Michelle Hussein, and this is Bloomberg.
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5: From ABC News, I'm Chuck Sievertson. A flight diverted last night because of an unruly passenger is getting extra attention. United Flight 2005 took off from Chicago, headed to Minneapolis, but was diverted to Dane County Airport in Wisconsin. The airport says there were several law enforcement officers on the flight who restrained and handcuffed the passenger quickly with no injuries to other passengers. What gets special attention is that on the air traffic control recording, you can hear a controller telling another nearby pilot of an emergency aircraft on the way to the airport with a potential hijack.
6: It's actually a situation where we might have to close the airfield.
5: That has not been confirmed. Federal law enforcers are taking over the investigation. They got them all out safely. The five miners trapped more than a week in a cave in Laos. One miner was brought out Friday. The rest are now free.
7: You can't leave people underground too long without medical support, without proper food, sustenance, clean water, all of those sorts of things before their condition is going to deteriorate.
5: The spokesperson for the rescue team, Gary Mitchell, signing a bill banning law enforcement officers from wearing masks while on duty. New York Governor Kathy Hochul saying the measure applies to state, local, and federal law enforcers operating in New York and holding law enforcement accountable.
8: Whether it's a family of someone who's been left to die in the cold, or whether someone's had their business disrupted or their place of worship disrupted, people have rights that we are not foregoing just because there's been this decision by the Trump administration to unleash hell in our streets.
5: A federal judge has ordered President Trump's name must be stripped from the Kennedy Center. Judge Christopher Cooper ruling that Congress created the Center for Performing Arts to honor President Kennedy after he was assassinated, and that only Congress can change its name. And good morning. 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
5: New info on the explosion at a Dallas apartment building Thursday when people who say they smelled gas were evacuated by firefighters.
11: It happened so fast, all you heard, boom, like, and then I shook, like, I thought something was hitting me.
12: Almost similar to an earthquake. And then just the smoke and the fire, we could see the flame.
5: Three people were killed. The owner of the apartment complex says there was soil testing for a redevelopment project. Here's the reasons why this fruit costs more from ABC's Mike Dubusky.
13: Prices for tomatoes are up 40% over the past year, the biggest increase tracked among products in the Consumer Price Index. Experts say the spike is the result of crop yields and two pillars of President Trump's second-term policies, the Iran war and tariffs on Mexico.
5: Federal investigators have issued two separate recalls for airbag defects in Honda and Chrysler vehicles, affecting certain Jeep Grand Cherokee and Acura models. State of the economy is reaching lower, says ABC's Jim Ryan.
14: Money worries may be affecting our furry friendships. Bank of America says as costs of pet ownership go up, there's been a slowdown of pet adoptions. The share of American homes with pets has dropped slightly over the past 2 years.
5: It's Saturday, May 30th. On this day in 1431, Joan of Arc, condemned as a heretic, was burned at the stake in Rouen, France, now a patron saint of France. Chuck Sievertson, ABC News.
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15: Revisions to Sound Transit's future light rail plans have some residents infuriated, especially those in Ballard. Northwest News Radio's Jeff Pogula explains why.
16: When voters approved Sound Transit 3 nearly a decade ago, one of the promises was light rail all the way to Ballard. But now, facing a $34.5 billion shortfall, Sound Transit says it cannot afford to build the full Ballard extension just yet. Sound Transit Board Chair Dave Summers.
0: I understand the public frustration, and we all want the full system. We get frustrated during times like this, but we also need to be realistic.
16: On Thursday, the board voted to adopt a scaled-back plan for future expansion. Instead of funding construction all the way to Ballard's Market Street, the plan only funds the line as far as Seattle Center for now, along a corridor that's already served by the monorail. Sound Transit says the full Ballard extension will keep moving through final design, but construction beyond Seattle Center will have to wait until more money is found. Other parts of the system are also being scaled back or delayed, including the loss of Avalon Station in West Seattle and several parking projects in Snohomish and Pierce counties.
15: We're entering another weekend of road work across Western Washington. This comes as the region prepares for the World Cup matches in Seattle that start next month. The biggest delays are expected on southbound I-405 through Kirkland and eastbound SR-520 in Seattle. Other areas of concern include southbound SR-525 near Alderwood Mall Parkway and northbound I-5 in Stanwood. State Department of Transportation officials say the work is being done now before they have to pause projects for the upcoming matches. Starting to dry up Saturday with highs near 65 and lows around 50. 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
1: Hey, Max, you look absolutely dashing in that purple tie. 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
17: You bet, Daisy. 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
1: Thanks. 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
1: You might be onto something, Max.
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20: And brightest returning home. And we use it for everything from military equipment to packaged goods. Aluminum is ubiquitous. And now it's caught in between Trump tariffs and a war in Iran. But we start with the drama that is politics in the United Kingdom, as the fifth prime minister in 8 years is fighting to avoid yet another turnover at number 10. And the markets are keeping score. How much say does the gilt market have in who gets to run the country? John Authors is Bloomberg's senior editor for markets. So, John, there's a lot of political upheaval drama playing out in the United Kingdom right now. At the same time, bonds are selling off, gilts.
21: Yes.
20: The yields have gone up. Is there a connection between the two, and if so, what?
21: Yes, there's certainly a connection, which is that Britain has even more than where we are here in the US, the rest of the Western world, it has a fiscal problem. We don't have much headroom left to spend money in the UK. Any sign of concern about political instability will, in its own right, worry bond markets. And specifically at the moment, because Keir Starmer is in a lot of political trouble, any challenger, even those who you could argue are to his political right, will want to do something to show they've made a difference once they take over from him. And that's going to involve spending some more money on something. That's going to involve being more lenient on fiscal policy than Labour has been so far. So plainly, the risks are towards more fiscal spending. That's plainly something the gilt market dislikes. There's a long history of friction between a Labour government that has its origins in socialism and the unions, and bond markets, naturally.
20: There is also a more recent history between the Conservative government and the bond market.
21: Yes.
20: Read Liz Truss. We remember that, but one of the things you pointed out in one of your columns is actually the yields on gilts right now are above where they got to under Liz Truss.
21: Exactly. I mean, there are, to be fair to the current Labour government, there are reasons for that in that interest rates have risen across the world since then, and what really can endanger a financial accident is when yields rise very fast, which is absolutely what happened under Liz Truss. She took the market by surprise and thereby slipped on a banana skin, whereas what we've got at the moment is more of a slow motion car wreck with Labour. But yes, the ultimate fact is true. The higher the yields go, and they are now even higher than when they toppled Liz Truss, the less room for manoeuvre any government has. And to some extent, this is a systemic problem for the UK, because as we've just said, that Liz Truss was and is a conservative. This is universal across the parties, a certain lack of trust, and the British two-party system is breaking down at present, and both the Greens, who are basically a British equivalent of the AOC, Bernie Sanders, left, and the Reform Party under Nigel Farage, who are obviously very similar to the Donald Trump MAGA right, both of those are, on the face of it, more inclined to splash money around and do things that the bond market really dislikes than the incumbents. There's a very worrying dynamic about the entire British political situation, or at least it's very worrying if you're a gilts investor.
20: We know from your column that you are a student of popular music. And I don't remember the Aretha Franklin song, Who's Zoomin' Who?
21: Yes, that's so, the 1985. I remember that. That was actually my first time in America. But anyway, carry on.
20: But if you take the bond market, the gilt market on the one hand, and the political system on the other, who's zoomin' who? I mean, you've explained how the political turmoil can affect the gilt market. Is the gilt market affecting what's going on in politics as well?
21: At the moment, I mean, certainly in the Liz Truss incident, yes, that was very much the case, that it was the bond market that basically said, no, you can't do this, and forced the expulsion of first the Chancellor and then the Prime Minister herself. This time around, that's less clear. You could certainly say that at this point, the bond market has become a kind of a sheet anchor or a straight jacket for whoever is in charge, but it will be more uncomfortable for a party of the left that actually has fewer hang-ups about spending taxpayers' money. But the overall position is difficult either way. The other thing that's quite interesting compared to history is that it used to be the currency market. So Harold Wilson being forced to devalue in the pound and then going on television to say that the pound in your pocket, of course, isn't worth any less, which absolutely wasn't true. And then Labour government of the 70s being forced by a run on the pound to go to borrow from the IMF. And John Major's government basically never recovered from the Black Wednesday attack on sterling by George Soros and others. So it used to be the currency market that really inflicted pain. And now that currencies do tend to float more gradually, more easily, and now that we've had many years of being used to extremely low bond yields, that cheap money is being treated as a fact of life or a birthright almost, it's the bond market that has now taken over as the anchor, the great limitation.
20: The United Kingdom has a historically high ratio of debt to GDP,
21: yes,
20: but they're not alone in that.
21: No.
20: They may be a little bit more than some of the rest of us, maybe a little less than some as well. Is what we're seeing in the UK simply what's going to happen in other parts of the world, including the United States, just sooner?
21: Yes. There's a reason that the UK has more of a problem, or more of an instant problem, which you can explain easily enough from geography and history. The UK is an island which got rich by trading with other people. The US is basically a continent that got rich by trading with itself. So exports have always been a much more important part of the UK equation. When you have pressure on the currency, when you have inflation elsewhere, it will affect the UK much, much more swiftly, much more dramatically. It is much more dependent on the generosity of others than the states. That said, America's share of GDP, public debt as a share of GDP, was in round numbers 20 years ago before the global financial crisis, 60%. Occasioning great alarm, the Simpson Bowles, if you remember that, attempts to cut the deficit. It's now 120. And whatever you think of the relative merits of Joe Biden and Donald Trump, both of them spent money, whether through tax cuts or fiscal largesse or both, in a way that suggested that this just wasn't an issue. It will become an issue at a time. The US is a bigger, more closed economy than the UK. It can, and it has the exorbitant privilege of the dollar. It's not disciplined by potential runs on the currency like the UK is. But ultimately, if you're borrowing more than you have and can't generate the money to repay it, you're either going to get very bad inflation or you're going to go bust. You're not going to go bust. You're going to get very bad inflation. And that is ultimately the risk that afflicts this country too.
3: You were a young lad, a young boy, yes, during the Wilson time,
21: yes,
3: and the crisis, when there was really high inflation in the UK, and as you say, the pound was devaluing. And I think some would say that was a predicate for what happened with Margaret Thatcher and a fundamental revision of the economy. Is there any prospect that could happen again in the UK? Could we have a new Thatcher?
21: We certainly can't see her yet, although that being said, if you think back to 75, 76, Margaret Thatcher wins the leadership of the Conservative Party in 75, doesn't actually get the general election where she becomes Prime Minister until 79. She certainly didn't seem to be quite the radical departure that she would turn out to be in 75. So maybe there is somebody out there who is hiding in plain sight already. I think the points I would make about the Thatcher regime, I was 12 when she got in, 24 when she left. My generation of Brits still basically think she's running the world. And you could also argue there's an analog to that in the States, which didn't get into anything like as much trouble in the 70s as Britain did, but did get into a lot of trouble. Paul Volcker is the key figure who changes America around. He is appointed by Jimmy Carter.
3: As was Alfred Kahn.
21: Yes.
3: And deregulation.
21: Yes, and the American economy have boomed the way it did in the 80s if you hadn't then had Ronald Reagan, who really believed this stuff, who was a really enthusiastic advocate for it? Almost certainly not. But it was much easier for him to do what he did because he actually had the building blocks in place. Again, the ancien regime had accepted that the game was up and shifted before you then had the really exciting free market politician, Thatcher or Reagan, to take things forward. So I think the key moment is, when is the game up? When does the market, does the economy force a change? It's conceivable it could happen here, that Donald Trump grasps that you just need to actually start cutting entitlements and cutting back on defense budgets or whatever. But I think it's more likely that circumstances force a change from the ancien regime, and that's the critical change, rather than that voters elect in the person who will make the change.
20: Coming up, the money is pouring in. The construction is underway. Data centers are paving the way for our AI future. But some communities want to know why they have to be in their backyard.
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14: This is Robert De Niro. Hundreds of thousands of people have been killed by fentanyl poisoning. One of them was my beautiful grandson, Leo. 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
16: This is a story about good fences making good neighbors. The promise of artificial intelligence has brought a wave of data center building across the country. And in success, we hope that AI will benefit the economy, investors, and the vast majority of Americans.
17: $1 trillion is an enormous amount of infrastructure. You have to have complete confidence that the $1 trillion you're putting down would be performant for as long as you could see.
18: If you're building a multi-billion dollar data center in the U.S. or around the world, and you have a 15 plus year contract with a company with a $3 trillion market cap, that feels pretty good.
19: If we knew how to get $1 trillion right now, we don't. Would we be able to deploy that profitably in the next few years? yet. I'm not sure about that, but I feel confident we can like make $500 billion of value back.
16: But while we all wait for the full benefits of AI to be realized, what does construction of these massive AI data centers mean for the people living around them? And how much of a say do residents have in the type of fences keeping things in or out?
20: Pushback today to a proposed AI data center.
21: Amazon comes to town, starts emailing our town manager, and wants to build an enormous data center. And the citizens did not know about this, even though it was going to be a $500 million investment.
16: That sort of massive capital investment brings with it the prospect that the data centers being built today will be with us for a long time to come.
19: Ultimately, to be paid for the risk that we're taking, we're looking to get a lease that's somewhere in the neighborhood, David, between 13 years and 17 years.
16: Mark Ganzi is the CEO of DigitalBridge, an alternative asset investment firm specializing in data infrastructure. He's among the major players making long-term bets for AI, massive bets that are being distributed across a wide array of investors.
19: So on the equity side, you're seeing the traditional players, the big infrastructure players. And so what we're seeing today is we're seeing the large mega funds, these big, big infrastructure players really lean into the AI thematic. And as a part of that thematic, when they think about infrastructure, they think about putting billions of dollars of equity to work behind these large data center platforms and projects. On the debt side, it's actually really interesting today. Of course, we see bank syndicates, we see construction financing, club deals on the bank side. And now, David, you're beginning to see the emergence of private debt capital. So private debt capital financing projects that are a little tougher, perhaps less investment grade exposure, or perhaps even more risk on the power side.
16: Projected investments in data centers have climbed past $3 trillion. That's a $3 trillion long-term bet on the future, which requires a business plan with some pretty attractive returns.
19: That is the long-term nature of the cash flows, so that when we go to build that facility, we're getting an imputed yield. And today, most data center yields are somewhere between, David, on a cash-on-cash return basis, somewhere between 8 and 12%. It just depends on who the credit is. So if you're dealing with an investment-grade tenant like Amazon, you're going to be at the low end of that guidance. If you're dealing with a brand-new startup, or perhaps you're dealing with a quantum compute player that's non-investment grade, you're looking at something more like an 11 to 12 cap rate. But you do need to be paid for the risk that you're taking. And that risk is measured in long-durated cash flows with some form of an escalator.
16: But while investors anticipate that future payout over 15 or 20 years, in the communities where data centers are going up right now, there are immediate potential effects on the people who live near them.
22: To say that I have significant concerns is sort of an understatement.
16: Dana Nessel is the Michigan Attorney General, whose job includes looking out for the interests of Michigan taxpayers, ratepayers, and citizens. She is appealing the state's expedited approval of a very large data center set to be built in Saline Township, just south of Ann Arbor.
22: Well, it appears as though the project is underway. The first that I learned about it was really on Halloween of last year, that this was going to be an enormous project, a project bigger than any of its kind we've seen.
16: It's not that Attorney General Nessel denies the potential upside of data centers in Michigan, but she wants to test the projections and promises, weighing both the benefits and the burdens of things like changing electricity rates, land values, and water needs that her citizens will face, the sorts of things that may require some pretty good fences.
22: If you talk to Michigan residents, they don't want these in their backyard. Nobody knows yet what it's going to mean for that community. They don't know what it's going to mean for their water. They don't know what it's going to mean in regard to noise pollution, or other types of pollutants. Until we have some of those questions that can be more

0: Which brings us back to those fences neighbors need. Gansey sees a way to build what's needed in a way that accommodates everyone and doesn't stand in the way of progress.
1: You're seeing red states and blue states both look at the data center opportunity and quandary in the same way, which is it can't hurt consumers. So the industry has to get organized. It has to explain ultimately the benefits of why these data centers exist. Why are they creating jobs, not losing jobs? Why is it going to be good for them long term from a property value perspective? And why it ultimately isn't going to rise their utility bill and take away all their water? We got a pretty big uphill challenge.
0: We need data centers to build the technology of tomorrow. The long-term promises are big, but so are short-term costs that may fall on the shoulders of local communities. That's why we need to construct some fences carefully to protect our neighbors. And to do that, we need to bring everyone to the table. Coming up, it's not just oil and fertilizer. Aluminum is another victim of the Iran war, which is making President Trump's plans to strengthen the U.S. industry that much harder.
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4: Here's what we're following. A bat caught after flying into a private home in rural Snohomish County has tested positive for rabies. Health officials say three people were exposed and are now receiving rabies prevention treatment. Bat season has begun, which means bats are emerging from their long winter hibernation as we head into the warmer months. There's a new resource guide for service members and their families stationed in Washington. Northwest News Radio's Denise Whitaker explains.
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4: After spending months living under a townhouse, one man will be spending time in jail. 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
6: Prosecutors say he snuck into the crawl space without the Happy Valley, Oregon residents' knowledge. But he didn't just camp out, he moved in. They say he had several TVs, gaming devices, tools to cook, and even lights, all of which were hooked up to his unsuspecting neighbor's power grid. Benjamin Bakur was found guilty of first-degree burglary. The jury made that choice in less than a half hour. And after 3 months of living in secret, he'll spend 3 years in prison. Austin Smith, Northwest News Radio.
4: A bit of a warmer and drier day Saturday with highs near 65 and lows around 50. 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
30: This is a story about trying to have it both ways. Since he first became president, Donald Trump has sought to protect the U.S. aluminum industry through tariffs. But the war in Iran may be taking us in a very different direction. Our colleague Christian Freeland tells us a story of a key metal that is caught in the middle.
31: Aluminum foil keeps foods from drying out while sealing in all their natural flavor.
32: Think about aluminum. The first thing that comes to mind might be tinfoil or soda cans, but it's also an essential component of cars, planes, and machinery. It's the world's most abundant metal, but even that hasn't kept aluminum safe from the fallout of war.
33: The supply is now depleted by about half of the metal that used to be shipped from the Middle East because there's been some damage and there's been some curtailments to avoid further damage.
32: Jean Simard is the president and CEO of the Aluminum Association of Canada.
33: It's a very significant situation for the aluminum sector worldwide because the Middle East produces 20% of all the aluminum outside China. And it ships to Asia, but mostly to the U.S. and to Europe.
32: Of the top aluminum-producing countries in the world, two are in the Middle East. And Simard says the impact of the war in Iran could be long-lasting.
33: Starting at the beginning of the crisis, the first curtailment happened in Qatar because of an energy supply situation, and then damage was done in Bahrain and then to the Altawila smelters in the Emirates. This is very significant because it will take a long time to bring it back. Smelters are very highly impacted by energy, and to restart a smelter you have to do, like, if there's a supply problem with electricity for your house, you have to unplug everything and then replug one at a time. So they can only start back two cells a day out of hundreds and hundreds of cells.
32: Production is just one part of the aluminum supply chain facing disruption. Distribution is another. Like so many of the world's exports, aluminum needs to be shipped, often a long way. And shipments are snarled by the blockade of the Strait of Hormuz.
33: The problem is what's in front of us. The last ship to leave the Middle East just before the beginning of the crisis has made it to the U.S. There's no other ship on its way. It took 60 days to get there. So the full shock is ahead of us. I'm not too sure that all downstream transformers, processors, mom and pop shops that use aluminum are fully aware of what's ahead of them.
32: In the first 2 weeks of the war, the price of aluminum on the London Metal Exchange saw double-digit gains, shooting to record highs. But while the war added to rising prices around the world, some of the fallout in the U.S. is self-inflicted. Last year, President Trump hiked tariffs on imports of aluminum to 50% with the intention of stimulating domestic production. As of 2025, the U.S. was dependent on imports to meet some 60% of internal aluminum consumption. And that was something that the Trump administration didn't like.
2: The U.S. is a short market on primary aluminium, so the U.S. need to import a lot of primary aluminium to fill demand. So to attract that metal, then U.S. Consumers or manufacturing using aluminium in effect have to pay the duty on aluminium into the U.S. market.
32: Trond Olav Kristoffersen is the CFO of Norsk Hydro, a publicly traded aluminum producer based in Norway. The company is also in the unique position of having a production facility in Qatar.
2: Our joint venture in Qatar, Qatalum, has been impacted by the war and is currently operating around 60% production capacity because of the situation. And we continue to operate around that level. It is a challenging situation with the raw material access and also to get metal out from the region. But we are continuing to operate at that production level.
32: And so is the U.S. now facing more of an aluminum crisis than other parts of the world?
2: Well, the supply situation, I think, is, or the situation in Middle East impacts the supply situation in all markets. Physically, when it comes to supply, I think the Asian market is worse impacted because quite a lot of the metal from the Middle East is normally sold in Asia, around 2.5 million tons. But the price impact is global.
32: This isn't the first time the United States has imposed tariffs on Canadian aluminum. In 2018, when I was foreign minister, the trade spat between our two countries ended with the U.S. backing down. And although the U.S. is facing higher aluminum prices today, Simard says that's not a direct effect of the war in Iran. That's because the vast majority of aluminum the United States imports comes from Canada.
33: When the tariffs, the 50% tariff were implemented, it created a price shock in the market for exporters into the U.S., as Canada is one of them. And basically the reaction was to divert shipments to another market, which covered the full logistical costs and the whole net back that would differentiate this destination from the U.S. One thing is sure, if you want to get all the available supply from Canada, you have, as a policymaker in the U.S., to do a carve-out for Canada within the global tariff situation right now. If that doesn't happen, Canada will go where the market is.
32: Among the industries that are most affected by higher aluminum prices are packaging and transportation, from trains and trucks to mopeds and bikes. And that's where Brendan Moore comes in.
3: Fundamentally, aluminum is one of the primary materials used on a bicycle. The reason is it's very light, very strong, reasonably priced. You know, it's not a super exotic metal.
32: Moore's company, Wolftooth Components, makes premium bike parts that are shipped all over the world. His manufacturing plant in the suburbs of Minneapolis is about 7,000 miles from the Strait of Hormuz. But he's still feeling the consequences of the war in Iran.
3: We're a small company like us. We're not Boeing, so we don't get to say, Kaiser, send us 10 truckloads of aluminum. We buy our aluminum through suppliers locally, and those suppliers will source that from various suppliers around the world. We don't get a lot of choice in where our aluminum comes from, but I can tell you that it's shifted. And we do have a preference for U.S. aluminum.
32: Eventually, the only solution for a manufacturer like Moore might be to raise prices. But he says it's not so simple.
3: In consumer goods, I would say it's not like when you go to the restaurant and there's like lobster pricing and it's like market rate. That's not how consumer goods work. And when prices of aluminum or raw material go in, we can't necessarily just like raise our prices right away. Raising prices, remember, does three really bad things. One, it upsets your customers. Two, it puts you at a disadvantage to your competition. And three, it's actually a lot of work. And so when aluminum goes up effectively initially, we just eat it. Just comes right out of our bottom line.
32: Moore has seen peaks and valleys in the price of aluminum before, but he says this time is different.
3: If you look, there was COVID, which aluminum prices started going up, but then actually the biggest peak was right when the Russian war started. Just went crazy high, and then tariffs came in. And then the Strait of Hormuz was closed. But the biggest thing people aren't talking about, and you're seeing this broadly across commodities, is the AI build-out is actually one of the big impacts for aluminum prices going up right now. Those data centers that we all hear so much about, they use a ton of raw material, and a lot of it's aluminum. And so kind of we're seeing like a triple whammy now, if you will.
32: Smaller manufacturers like Wolf Tooth Components not only have to contend with higher prices for the metal they need, but also have to compete against bigger, more powerful players that also use aluminum. The squeeze could eventually raise prices across the board for consumers, triggering another bout of inflation.
3: There's really no viable alternative to aluminum in our case. And you'd hear the same thing if you asked Boeing. Like, they're still going to use tons of aluminum in the airplanes, no matter what the price is. And the price of those airplanes will just go up. Same with our bicycle parts.
32: As the war drags on, so does the timeline for prices to stabilize. Back in Norway, Christofferson says the outlook is far from certain.
2: So in the aluminum market, I think we see a bit the same situation as you see in the energy markets, where you have quite high prices in the front end, meaning metals to be delivered in the coming month. But then you have a declining price, a backwardation situation in the market with lower prices falling down to $3,000 per ton a couple of years out in time.
33: So it will take anywhere between 12 to 18 months for the Middle East supply that's been affected to come back into the market. And then you need 60 days to ship to North America that you add to this. So we're heading for a supply shock as we move through the summer period. And this will last most likely for about a year and a half, until this supply starts to make its way back into the market.
32: For business owners like Brendan Moore, the effects of domestic and foreign policy have become an unavoidable hazard of the job.
3: We control the processing, we control our efficiency, we control our yields. So we have to just focus on those. I think near term, we're going to be able to mitigate most of the aluminum prices. Longer term, if it stays this high, there has to be some sort of increase. But a consumer, if aluminum goes up 20% again this year, our prices of our products aren't going to go up 20%. They're going to go up like 3 or 5%. And I like Boeing. I'm not trying to poo-poo them at all, but like, we don't have the negotiating power that, say, they have or an automaker has. And when these prices change or tariffs change, I see that almost the same day. I mean, not joking sometimes. Well, I didn't start this small business because I wanted to learn about tariffs or deal with massive supply chain issues or deal with geopolitics. Those are, in fact, some of my least favorite things. Bicycles are way more fun than that stuff.
32: With all the back and forth of tariffs and wars, it's hard to see how U.S. policy at the moment is helping American manufacturers or American consumers. And this is one problem that the marketplace can't fix on its own.
4: That's it for this edition of Bloomberg Wall Street Week. I'm David Westin. Stay with us. Today's top stories and global business headlines are coming up right now.
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6: ABC News, I'm Chuck Severson. Several law enforcement officers were aboard a United flight last night, grabbed and handcuffed an unruly passenger, says Wisconsin's Dane County Airport, where the flight was diverted. Flight 2005 took off from Chicago, headed to Minneapolis. On the air traffic control recording, you can hear a controller telling another nearby pilot of an emergency aircraft on the way to the airport with a potential hijack.
7: It's actually a situation where we might have to close the airfield.
6: That has not been confirmed. The airport says nobody on the plane was hurt. Federal law enforcers taking over the investigation. On the U.S.-Iran talks, a posting on social media on X from the military advisor to Iran's supreme leader. It says, as predicted, the president of the United States is betraying diplomacy for the third time. By continuing the naval blockade and making excessive demands in negotiations, he has once again proven that he is not inclined toward negotiation and is pursuing other objectives. Michael Ratney, former U.S. ambassador to Saudi Arabia.
8: Since the Iranians have shown how easy it is for them to close the Strait of Hormuz, they seem to have far more leverage. And by the way, they're also seemingly able to withstand a lot more pain than the United States.
6: They got them out all safely. The five miners trapped more than a week in a cave in Laos. One miner brought out Friday. The rest are now free. A federal judge has ordered President Trump's name stripped from the Kennedy Center. Judge Christopher Cooper noting the new board of directors handpicked by the president.
9: In voting to formally rename the center after President Trump and allowing his name to be mounted alongside President Kennedy's on the front portico of the main building, the board has violated the terms of the trust and governing statute.
6: The judge says Congress created the center and only Congress can change its name. 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
6: New info on the explosion at a Dallas apartment building Thursday when people who say they smelled gas were evacuated by firefighters.
12: We felt something shake, like the building shake. I felt it. I thought I was about to fall.
13: They were literally drilling in the parking lot. And I had a bad feeling whenever I seen them drilling that something bad was going to happen.
6: Three people were killed. The owner of the apartment complex says there was soil testing for a redevelopment project. The billionaire Jeff Bezos' commercial space company Blue Origin is warning people in Florida not to touch any debris from a catastrophic explosion that incinerated one of its largest rockets during an engine test Thursday. Former NASA astronaut Susan Kilrain on the Glenn rocket.
14: It could put in a delay for Artemis 4, which is supposed to put people back on the moon. But we won't know because we don't know yet what went wrong.
6: No injuries were reported after the rocket blew up. More reports about employment come out next week from the Labor Department, including the May Jobs Report, another economic snapshot about how Americans are shopping, from ABC's Jim Ryan.
15: Consumers trying to cope with rising prices are heading to warehouse stores and buying in bulk. Costco says same-store sales were up nearly 10% in the latest quarter and that its gas pumps churned out more fuel than they ever have.
6: It's Saturday, May 30th. Chuck Sievertson, ABC News.
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16: Revisions to Sound Transit's future light rail plans have some residents infuriated, especially those in Ballard. Northwest News Radio's Jeff Pogula explains why.
17: When voters approved Sound Transit 3 nearly a decade ago, one of the promises was light rail all the way to Ballard. But now, facing a $34.5 billion shortfall, Sound Transit says it cannot afford to build the full Ballard extension just yet. Sound Transit Board Chair Dave Summers.
18: I understand the public frustration, and we all want the full system. We get frustrated during times like this, but we also need to be realistic.
17: On Thursday, the board voted to adopt a scaled-back plan for future expansion. Instead of funding construction all the way to Ballard's Market Street, the plan only funds the line as far as Seattle Center for now, along a corridor that's already served by the monorail. Sound Transit says the full Ballard extension will keep moving through final design, but construction beyond Seattle Center will have to wait until more money is found. Other parts of the system are also being scaled back or delayed, including the loss of Avalon Station in West Seattle and several parking projects in Snohomish and Pierce counties.
16: We're entering another weekend of road work across Western Washington. This comes as the region prepares for the World Cup matches in Seattle that start next month. The biggest delays are expected on southbound I-405 through Kirkland and eastbound SR-520 in Seattle. Other areas of concern include southbound SR-525 near Alderwood Mall Parkway and northbound I-5 in Stanwood. State Department of Transportation officials say the work is being done now before they have to pause projects for the upcoming matches. Starting to dry up Saturday with highs near 65 and lows around 50. 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
0: The worries began when Mike learned his wife had dementia. It turned into a nightmare the day his doctor pulled him aside and said,
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16: Longer, she'd focused on one thing, getting a job.
22: I've been thinking about, okay, where am I going to move? Like, what am I going to be doing?
16: Bumi started looking for positions in August and cast the net wide. Her passion was for education policy, but she applied for jobs in research, government affairs, even finance. But by graduation day, earlier this month, Bumi still didn't have anything lined up.
22: I only got a first round interview in, it might actually genuinely be in April.
16: So a lot of silence from places you applied to?
22: Absolutely. If not silence, just a rejection email from a no reply address.
16: Was a good student, worked hard, networked. It didn't seem to matter. Bumi's friends were going through it too. Lots of rejection, lots of ghosting. And after sending out hundreds of apps, Bumi started to realize something. Maybe she wasn't the problem.
22: To end up in this position my senior year where I can't find a job, not even because I'm getting to the final round or I'm getting interviewed and, you know, there's not a fit. It's I'm not even getting to talk to anyone at the company has made it so that I feel like, okay, maybe there's something else here. Like, maybe it's not that I'm just not qualified enough. Maybe there's a confounding variable that's blocking me from being able to reach that next step.
23: According to the job search site Indeed, a junior level job postings fell 7% last year.
24: AI and cost cutting measures are allowing firms to eliminate more and more workers.
25: Americans with 4-year degrees now make up a record 25% of total unemployment.
16: This year, graduates are entering one of the most confounding job markets in memory. Tech companies are cutting thousands of jobs, in part to offset major investments in AI. Labor Department statistics show new jobs are being created, but many of them are concentrated in particular sectors like retail, warehousing, and healthcare. And competition for jobs that require a college degree is getting fiercer. Lightcast, a labor market analytics company, found that while college completions in the U.S. rose by 54% from 2004 to 2024,
2: entry-level jobs designed for those graduates grew by just 42%.
3: I've had a lot of adults who have jobs say to me, oh, well, you know, like, you seem like a great candidate. You seem like this. And I'm like, that's really great to hear. I just wish that the people saying it were the recruiters at the jobs I was applying to.
2: I'm Sarah Holder, and this is The Big Take from Bloomberg News. Today on the show, this graduation season, what's going on in the entry-level job market? We hear from recent college graduates and reporter Maren Kogan about why it's so hard to land your first job right now. So Maren, how would you describe the job market for new college graduates right now in one word?
4: Tough. Really tough.
2: That's journalist Maren Kogan.
4: It's a confluence of factors that are making this job market tough for everyone, but I think it is falling especially hard on recent graduates.
2: A few months ago, Maren sent out a survey asking young people to share their experiences trying to land their first job. More than 250 people replied. Maren reached out to more than a dozen of them to hear more, and she wrote up her findings for Bloomberg Businessweek. The stories behind the labor statistics.
4: So the economy has continued to grow over the last several months, but there are signs that companies are being more cautious in terms of who they're hiring. And this could be due to uncertainty. I think a large part of it is due to uncertainty around the future of AI. And what you see is this really intense squeeze on entry-level positions. So there are just fewer entry-level opportunities than there are college graduates seeking them out. And I think that squeeze also means that people who are sometimes mid-career or more senior career are looking for those jobs that would traditionally go to entry-level workers. And it's making it just extremely difficult for people who don't have a work history to find that first job.
2: So more competition for a dwindling number of entry-level jobs.
4: On some level, it's just a math issue. There are just more people graduating with college degrees than there are new jobs to sustain them. We've seen this in recent years where underemployment has become a huge problem. So people who have degrees but are working in jobs that don't require their degrees. And very recently, the Federal Reserve Bank of New York found that the unemployment rate for recent college graduates actually went higher than it is for all other workers, which is a really troubling sign. It traditionally has not been that way.
2: It's not like it's easy to be looking for a job at any age right now. Experts describe it as a low hire, low fire economy, one where people are reluctant to leave their jobs and employers seem to hold all the cards.
4: It does seem like there has been a bit of a shift in the power differential. I think you saw in 2020, for example, there was a move to remote work. There was more flexibility and there was more of this culture of employees really pushing for change, certainly unionizing in a number of different industries. And I do think you've seen over the last couple of years, many of those remote work policies have sort of swung in the opposite direction. And I do think you're seeing some of this with people who are mid-career and more senior career as well, where there's this sense of the job market is quite tight right now.
2: But Maren says that dynamic can make it even harder to break into the workforce.
4: It's not super easy for people to get a job at any level. And so that inherently gives more power to the employers and inherently makes people who are applying for jobs feel like they're in a weaker position, especially if those would-be employees don't really have a prior work history as these college students do.
2: Well, how does this compare to previous moments in the job market that could be described as tough? I'm thinking of, you know, post-2008, for example.
4: Yes, this is a great question because when I published this piece about this year's college grads and what a difficult time they're facing, I had several readers write to me and say, hey, what about millennials? We had it bad too. And I know as someone who graduated right into the financial crisis, it was really tough. So this is not to say that this is a world historic event. I do think it is different. There is a sense, I think, around this introduction of AI into every facet of our lives that things are changing in a way that might be permanent. And we don't entirely know yet what that change will be.
2: Yeah, it seems like the way that AI is impacting these entry-level jobs right now is sort of two-pronged, right? Companies are looking at the uncertainty that AI is causing in the economy and saying maybe we should pull back on hiring just in case. And then there are some companies that are looking at AI as a potential replacement for some of these entry-level jobs.
4: Right. It's a third thing, too, I think. It's also that it's kind of broken the hiring process. Like, AI has enabled people and college students in particular to apply for so many more jobs than they would have been able to in the past. So one thing I heard is people applying to 50, 100, sometimes several hundred jobs or internships. And so you're able to send more applications out, but then the companies are now overwhelmed with so many applications. They start using AI to filter the applications. You might not hear back from, you know, 99 out of 100 of them, but it's the only way to do things. And I think the result is just a lot of frustration on both sides of the equation.
22: The first job that I got an interview for, I had emailed 20 people at the company.
2: Bumi Omosore again.
22: Only one person responded. And I was lucky enough that that was a recruiter who was willing to sit down and talk to me. And I asked him, is there anything with my resume? He was like, no, actually, I think you have a really good resume. And I was saying to myself, so the application isn't the problem. It's just sitting in a bank somewhere until an actual person knew my name to go look for it.
5: It's generally just a matter of like forcing yourself to not get discouraged, because if you do, that's low-key game over.
2: That's Tolu Dapo Adeyemo, who just graduated from the University of North Carolina at Chapel Hill. They studied media, advertising, and public relations. And when they started looking for post-grad opportunities, they had a strategy.
7: I told myself, well, the job market is crazy, so let me do like a fellowship or like an entry-level kind of like internship thing, and like maybe apply to those. It's maybe the barriers of entry will be lower. Barriers of entry were not lower. Not lower at all, actually.
2: There was one fellowship opportunity in particular Tolu applied to, for students looking to pursue communications and marketing.
7: I was excited about it. At least a couple of my friends had already done it. And I remember asking one of them for like an advice. He looked over my application. He said, oh my God, this is so good. Like,
2: it sounds very aligned with all the things that you studied and that you're interested in.
7: You would think.
2: Tolu didn't get an interview.
7: And so I think it was like one of many like discouraging experiences. I was like, this situation is like more dire than I thought it was. Like, and I can't just strong arm my way through it by being the most qualified on paper.
4: I think what's difficult is that this class is graduating into a period of potentially major, major change, but the rules to follow or the advice given for how to get a job really hasn't changed. So there's a bit of frustration on their end of they can see that the world has changed so much, but the way you still get a job is relatively the same.
2: Journalist Maren Kogan has spent the last 6 months speaking with people from all over the U.S. looking for their first jobs. College seniors, recent grads, and postgrads from a range of mid-tier and top-tier universities responded. Her conversations weren't necessarily representative of the entire entry-level job-seeking population, which includes more than 2 million people graduating with four-year degrees this year in the U.S. But one common theme that stood out to Maren was that the fields that were considered sure bets just a few years ago don't seem so secure anymore.
4: It wasn't an issue of a number of liberal arts grads who couldn't find jobs in the liberal arts and were surprised by that, as might have been the case maybe 10 or 15 years ago, right? A lot of these students were doing degrees in information systems, cybersecurity. There are a number of new programs that are designed to sort of train people to work in the AI era.
2: This feeling that the quote-unquote safe paths to employment are changing has got students like Bumi Omosore asking existential questions.
22: Everyone's dealing with this. It would be one thing if I was the only one amongst my friends to not find a job. Because, you know, if I'm the problem, then I can be the solution. That means that there's something wrong with my materials, my interviewing skills, whatever. But I have friends who, I mean, we're talking like full scholars at Duke or at Yale or at Harvard, people who have been working at the White House, who have published research, they're not even getting a first round interview.
2: This has been the Big Take Podcast on Bloomberg Radio. I'm Sarah Holder, and I spoke with Maren Kogan and two recent college grads about the entry-level job market and why it feels so hard to land your first job right now. To hear the rest of this episode and others like it, find our show on the Apple Podcast app, Spotify, or wherever you listen to podcasts.
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11: 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I'm David Gura. Today on the show, what's behind the rout in the global bond market and what it means for policymakers and for you and me.
15: Global bond jitters have taken center stage. Japanese bond yields remain elevated. Long-dated U.S. Treasury yields are hovering near a three-year high.
16: You see the yellow line just absolutely take off, and it's the highest yield since the bond was introduced all the way back in the late 90s.
11: This week, the yield on the 30-year Treasury was the highest it's been in almost 20 years. And we've also seen yields on long-term debt in the U.K. and Japan, the highest they've been in decades. Now, remember your fundamentals.
17: When the yield on new bonds climbs higher, old bonds look less attractive and their price tends to decline.
11: When investors find government debt less attractive, they're willing to pay less for it. Bond prices go down and yields go up.
18: Essentially, yields on government bonds are surging.
11: Enda Curran covers the global economy for Bloomberg. And he says this week's turmoil in global government bond markets is a signal that investors are becoming convinced inflation is going to be a more persistent problem.
18: And there are two reasons for that. The first one we all know about, it's the Iran war. It's the spillover effect on petrol prices, gas prices, fertilizer costs, and various commodities. We know what's going on there. But it's also a feeling that we're just rolling from one shock to another in the 2020s, from the pandemic through Ukraine, through to where we are now. And there's a feeling that, you know, inflation is not going to go back to where it was, say, a decade ago. Things are going to be more expensive. It's going to be more expensive to get a loan out. And then by extension, for a government who wants to go and raise money in the public markets, they're going to have to pay more for it.
11: And that, Enda says, is something that's going to affect everyone, from Wall Street to Main Street.
18: The impact ultimately will be that it flows through to the real world economy. For example, taking a mortgage out, or for getting a car loan out, or for repaying your interest on your credit card debt. Higher yields, higher borrowing costs for the government does have an impact on everybody else.
11: And it's going to put a particular spotlight on one person on his first day on the job.
19: Our new chairman of the Federal Reserve Board of Governors, Kevin Warsh. Kevin?
11: I'm David Gura, and this is The Big Take from Bloomberg News. Today on the show, why investors and economists are so concerned inflation will stay higher for longer, the one great hope that could give the global economy a way out, and what this rout in the bond market means for the Federal Reserve, the Fed's new chair, and for you and me. We talk a lot about the 10-year. That's something that really influences mortgage rates, for instance, can influence credit card rates and car loans. What is the utility of the 30-year Treasury bond? When we talk about the 30-year, what's it telling us about the state of the economy and investor appetite?
18: It's more of a signaling effect. But the point is, when you have those 30-year yields going where they are, it's a reminder, one, it's a judgment on the U.S. fiscal position right now. And a lot of investors have been warning that the U.S. has been borrowing and spending beyond its means. Now, of course, the administration will push back and they say that the measures they're pushing through, especially in taxation, will promote growth. And the best way to get out of a debt pile is to grow your economy out of it. But nonetheless, when you see yields go where they are, it's telling you people are worried about the government finances. And it's saying people are worried about inflation. And the point I'm making about inflation here is it's not just the Iran story that, of course, is part of it. That's the near-term thing. But if you step back, a lot of people are now saying, you know what, it's probably likely the prices are going to be higher for longer.
11: What does the sell-off in bonds tell you just about the way that global investors are thinking about U.S. debt in particular?
18: Well, there are a couple of things going on here. We've had periods of bond sell-offs in the past. I mean, during the pandemic, David, for example, bonds sold off. During previous moments of volatility, bonds sold off. But now there's a feeling that this sell-off is signifying that investors are starting to crystallize on several issues coming together at once. And that is the US government borrowing position. Too much borrowing, too much spending. Investors are saying you're going to have to pay up to keep borrowing from us. That's the fiscal story in the US. And it's a reflection not just on the inflation story, but a reflection on this idea that governments have also borrowed too much money over the past few years. And as a result, now that bill is coming home to roost. And then secondly, there's this kind of penny drop moment where investors are saying, hang on, US interest rates might be higher for longer now because of what's going on in the inflation story. That's the Iran dynamic, but it's also the AI boom. That's driving up the cost of goods here. Tariffs have had some impact. You've got the whole changing supply chain story or deglobalization. That's making trade more expensive. You've got the demographic story. There's a range of issues there that investors are saying will mean interest rates will need to be higher than they were now for longer. So there's this kind of feeling that what happened this week? Why now? Well, it's a penny drop moment. Investors seem to be casting judgment on all of these issues at the same time.
2: As you listen to policymakers, as you talk to economists and investors, are people worried about an inflation shock, a kind of seismic event in the global economy?
18: There is some nuance in this, David. Right here, right now, nobody's worried about, say, a 1970s style great inflation outbreak or necessarily what we saw after the pandemic. It's more about this dawning realization that neither is inflation going back to those benign years that we're

0: But it is a slow burn, dawning realization that things are going to be more expensive and central banks are going to have to respond.
1: U.S. government debt plays such a crucial role in the global economy. But is this a worldwide phenomenon? We've talked a lot about U.S. debt so far, but are we seeing a similar kind of sell-off in other debt around the world?
0: I mean, obviously it's always idiosyncratic. Every country has their own story. But let's just look at the G7 economies, if you want to talk about the biggest industrialized economies. They are all seeing one way or another investor concern around maybe the size of their deficit, or maybe around the size of their total debt load, or maybe concerns around the interest rate repayments. And as a result, all of these investors are casting judgment and putting pressure on those bond yields. You've seen it in the UK, you've seen it in Japan, you see it across Europe. The rearmament story, of course, about the borrowing to buy weapons in Europe, that's another part of the story. And investors are driving up the costs of lending money to them. And that's what's going on. And again, there's a question around why now, as opposed to several, you know, over the past few years when all of this was obvious. The best explanation we're getting when we speak to people is that it's just this confluence of issues now. Iran has kind of cemented the idea, you know what, we're just in an era of rolling shocks. These shocks aren't going away. And when Iran quietens down, it'll be something else. And that's why we're seeing this judgment getting cast in bond yields the way that we are.
1: The Federal Reserve's official target for inflation is 2%. That's where policymakers want it. But inflation hasn't been at that level for several years. I asked Bloomberg's Enda Curran why it's been so challenging for Fed officials to get inflation back down.
0: Well, if you go back to maybe early 2025, the Fed, they were making progress. By all accounts, inflation was heading in the right direction. After so many years of soaring inflation in the US, it looked like they were on track to hit that 2% target. But then in 2025, a couple of things happened. President Trump announced his Liberation Day tariffs. Now, of course, you can slice and dice and debate the impact tariffs had on inflation, but the Federal Reserve and other economic observers make the point that ultimately there was an impact on goods price inflation from tariffs. So that was the first thing that had an impact. Then, of course, you have this AI boom. And the AI boom is driving up tradable inflation. So the kind of imported goods, the technology goods, the input components that you need for these data centers and chip-heavy-based industries, that's becoming more expensive. And now, again, roll forward to where we are right now, we've had the Iran shock. And obviously, that's clear as day to all of us, diesel prices, what's happening at the gas pump, and then there will be a second round effect from that. So when you add all that up, it means the Fed's 2% target now looks a lot further away than it was back in early 2025. And that's why people think it's going to be very difficult for them to lower interest rates in the near term. And that's what they're saying now as well. Those officials are publicly saying they don't see much room to bring down borrowing costs at the moment.
1: It looks farther away, yet you hear from Fed policymakers a confidence that they can get there. They're not giving up on that 2% target. And I'm curious if investors have that same confidence policymakers do that inflation is going to be something they can get under control.
0: I mean, the first role of an economic policymaker is to talk up confidence, number one, right? I mean, if they came out and said, you know what, I don't think we're going to hit our target, I think people will be worried. If they're giving up, then what hope is there? So there's that. But the other part of it is, I think that investors ultimately probably are skeptical that inflation will return to target in the near term for all the reasons that we've been talking about. And that's why we might reach a point where the Fed and others have no option but to raise interest rates. And that's something that seemed very unlikely only a few months ago.
1: I want to talk a bit more about the economic backdrop here and why that's making this so difficult. So you have governments who in recent years have been on a real spending spree. I think back to the pandemic and the money that they had to deploy then. Certainly with the war in Iran now, there's talk of how you can make life a bit easier for consumers who are seeing energy prices go up. You can say the same thing about the war in Ukraine, the effect that's had on Europe. Explain as simply as you can, Enda, why this is a problem.
0: Well, first of all, they had to borrow and spend during the pandemic. It was a public health emergency and economies needed support. I mean, that had to be done. However, that cost comes with a bill, and that's now what's happening. And the bill means that the cost of repaying that debt is going to be more expensive. Interest rates are going up because the government has to keep borrowing. And when it's borrowing, it means it's pushing out other borrowers in the market. So if you have the government out there in the public market saying we need to borrow trillions, well then that's pushing up costs for everyone else too, for like typical companies to go out and borrow in the market, even banks to go and borrow. It just means there's a higher premium for everyone. And the other part of it then is, David, it should drive tough choices on public policy decisions. Where can the resources go? Where can the spending go?

0: for example, is very interesting. They're talking about how can they manage their public finances in a way that others are not. But in the US, right here, right now, I think that probably the biggest complaint is there isn't enough focus on how to rein in spending.
1: So to underline why this is a tricky dynamic, you've got governments who want lower rates because of all the debt that they've taken on. And then you've got central banks who may need to raise rates because of inflation. That therein is the tension.
0: Yeah, and it is tension because central banks, again, if you talk about developed economies, central banks, either by convention or by the law, are allowed to go and set interest rates in the best interests of the economy and of the public. Now, if you have a finance ministry saying, I have to go out and borrow in the public market next week and it's going to cost a lot of money, it would really be rather helpful if you weren't raising interest rates. I mean, there's obviously going to be tension there. And that's part of the story that we're seeing play out here in the U.S.
1: This has been the Big Take podcast on Bloomberg Radio. I'm David Gura, and I spoke with Bloomberg's Enda Kurin about what's behind the rout in the global bond market and what that means for policymakers and for you and me.
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3: Here's what we're following. A bat caught after flying into a private home in rural Snohomish County has tested positive for rabies. Health officials say three people were exposed and are now receiving rabies prevention treatment. Bat season has begun, which means bats are emerging from their long winter hibernation as we head into the warmer months. There's a new resource guide for service members and their families stationed in Washington. Northwest News Radio's Denise Whitaker explains.
4: 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It outlines state and federal rights and protections for our service members, plus their families here in our state, including where to turn for legal help and support services. Attorney General Nick Brown says the goal is to directly connect them with programs designed to help them thrive. 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
3: After spending months living under a townhouse, one man will be spending time in jail. 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
5: Prosecutors say he snuck into the crawl space without the Happy Valley, Oregon residents' knowledge. But he didn't just camp out, he moved in. They say he had several TVs, gaming devices, tools to cook, and even lights, all of which were hooked up to his unsuspecting neighbor's power grid. Benjamin Bakur was found guilty of first-degree burglary. The jury made that choice in less than a half hour. And after 3 months of living in secret, he'll spend 3 years in prison. Austin Smith, Northwest News Radio.
3: A bit of a warmer and drier day Saturday with highs near 65 and lows around 50. 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
1: 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I'm David Gura. Today on the show, we're talking about the United States' escalating threats on Cuba and how the Trump administration's removal of Venezuela's president has changed that country.
9: They've really lost control of Cuba.
23: Well, the president's been clear. He has other options. I'm not going to elaborate on what those are, but everybody knows what those are.
1: The Trump administration is ratcheting up pressure on Cuba.
24: We are announcing an indictment charging Raul Castro.
1: On May 20th, which is Cuban Independence Day, the Justice Department indicted Cuba's former president, Raul Castro, in connection with the 1996 downing of two civilian planes. The U.S. military announced an aircraft carrier is in the Caribbean. And Secretary of State Marco Rubio shared a video message online, offering everyday Cubans the prospect of a relationship with the U.S., and blaming Cuba's troubles on the island's ruling elite.
25: Es porque quienes controlan su país han saqueado miles de millones de dólares.
1: Rubio said, those who control your country have plundered billions of dollars.
25: Pero nada ha sido utilizado para ayudar al pueblo.
1: But nothing has been used to help the people. The Trump administration's latest pressure campaign comes 5 months into its near-total oil embargo of Cuba, which started when the U.S. took down Nicolas Maduro, the leader of Venezuela, Cuba's main international patron and its biggest source of oil.
26: And this is not just fuel for automobiles.
1: That's Eric Martin, who covers the State Department and foreign policy for Bloomberg.
26: This is oil that goes into electricity. They don't have the fuel that they need for food production, processed foods. They've had hospitals, schools that have urgent need for electricity that can't get it.
27: Blackouts across the country have sparked protests. Cubans banging on pots and pans, shouting, turn the lights on.
26: And so you're hearing stories of people unable to be kept alive on ventilators, unable to get the kind of life-sustaining care that they need in hospitals because of these blackouts and this electricity shortage.
1: All these latest turns, the indictment, the forceful rhetoric, and an unprecedented visit to the island by CIA Director John Ratcliffe earlier this month, Eric says that's widely seen as a signal the U.S. is ready to use military force.
26: We've seen reports of an increase in intelligence gathering flights around the island. We've also seen, even publicly, President Trump talking about the U.S. military carriers like the Lincoln could stop off in Cuba on their way back from Iran.
1: Eric says that Ratcliffe, during his visit, made it clear that the Cuban government needs to make fundamental changes to take President Trump seriously.
26: Ratcliffe talking about U.S. willingness to partner with the Cuban regime on economic and political changes to help the Cuban people. But if you're not willing to accept our help and you think that the alternative is maintaining the status quo, look what we did in Venezuela at the beginning of the year.
28: After months of buildup, at 2:01 a.m. local time today in Caracas, Venezuela, U.S. Delta forces slipped into the home of dictator Nicolas Maduro.
26: There's two schools of thought among analysts here, one of which is that the Iran war is a cautionary tale that might make the administration reticent to get involved physically in Cuba in terms of any kind of military activity. But another is that, as a political point, that the administration may be looking to be able to put another win on the board, like was broadly perceived with Venezuela, which was a 2.5-hour operation to remove Maduro, and that could actually increase the risk appetite to do something in Cuba.
1: I'm David Gura, and this is The Big Take from Bloomberg News. Today on the show, the Trump administration's escalating threats against Cuba and how the U.S.'s attempt at regime change in Venezuela is playing out in that South American country. Eric, the U.S. has had an embargo in place on Cuba for more than six decades. Why is the U.S. amping up the pressure so much right now?
26: This has been a goal of the Trump administration articulated in the national security strategy in December to counteract foreign malign actors in the Western Hemisphere. They principally have identified China, Russia, and to some extent Iran as well. These reports of Chinese presence in Cuba being one thing that the administration has identified indefinitely, pervasively in Venezuela. We saw a lot of Iranian actors in Venezuela. We saw a great number of Cuban intelligence agents living in Venezuela in recent years. For a long time, the understood arrangement was Venezuela would send this subsidized oil to Cuba to keep the lights on, to keep the economy going, and Cuba sent Venezuela doctors, but also in particular spies and intelligence agents.
3: It seems like that moment in early January when the U.S. went in and removed Nicolas Maduro was something that was closely watched by the Cubans.
26: Absolutely. That was the pivot point. You had this pressure building for years, really since the COVID-19 pandemic. January 3rd was a pivot point for Cuba because Venezuela has filled this role that Cuba has needed for decades of a patron state. That previously it was the USSR until the fall of the Soviet Union. And now they're facing a similar challenge because the U.S., President Trump in January threatened with tariffs, secondary tariffs, any country that was supplying oil to Cuba. But the private sector has been able to buy from American and foreign companies. And that's been a big push from the administration, is the theory that if you open the private sector and you get the private sector to grow, that that will result in both an economic but also political opening.
3: How has the U.S. been ratcheting up pressure on Cuban officials?
26: It's really the Castro family that still controls Cuba. 67 years after Fidel and Raul led their revolution to topple Batista, who had been supported by the U.S. in 1959, the understanding is that the Castro family, this company that they set up called Gaesa, which is a military conglomerate and really runs the economy on the island, is the real power broker on the island. So what we've seen with some of these steps, including the indictment of Raul Castro, is setting out a legal case, as we saw with Maduro, to what is the action that follows from that, and drawing, connecting the dots to a potential military intervention of some kind, as we've seen lots of reporting from lots of outlets in Cuba.
3: So the oil embargo, the sanctions policy that's been wielded in Cuba, the messaging from John Ratcliffe and others about what military threat might be there, I'm curious what your assessment is of how much that's advancing the administration's goals here of getting regime change in Cuba.
26: This is a problem we've seen around the world with sanctions, which is that they impose economic pain, but the ability of regimes to find ways around them and find ways to survive, even as the population suffers in misery. Cuba endured this incredibly harsh and dire economic environment in the 1990s after the end of Soviet support, and the economy shrank by a third. People point to the 1990s, this decade-long special period, as it's called, in terms of pointing out how much economic pain the regime is willing to endure or is willing to impose on Cuban citizens in order to stay in power. That's part of the concern here, is do you squeeze things so much? Do things become so bad that you have a humanitarian crisis that prompts people to leave the island 90 miles off Florida's coast? And now you have a crisis of undocumented migrants coming to the U.S. We've already seen about 20% of Cuba's population, couple million people who have left the island in recent years because of the lack of opportunity, lack of hope, and an ability to envision the future. Cubans became one of the largest groups arriving as undocumented migrants to the U.S. southwest border. And so do these sanctions actually make things so bad that it spurs a very immediate national security threat in terms of overwhelming U.S. shores with migrants?
3: Do we have a sense of how Cubans are responding?
26: Well, we have seen sporadic protests on the island. We've seen in one location that the Communist Party headquarters got attacked. But it's hard to overstate the repressiveness of the regime and their ability to muzzle these kinds of popular outcries. This is a regime that for more than six decades, has had a high degree of visibility into people's lives, ability to spy on people, encourage people to turn in their neighbors who they think are being disloyal to the revolution. And so despite the suffering on the island, the regime has shown itself effective in the past in being able to maintain control in spite of conditions that in a lot of countries would spur people to rise up or to protest in more visible ways.
3: As we look ahead to what might happen here, obviously you had what happened in Venezuela, the war in Iran continues. Does the U.S. have the bandwidth at this moment in time to take military action on Cuba?
26: Well, part of that is a political question in terms of how the Iran war and the efforts to bring it to a resolution are being perceived. And of course, we have midterm elections in the U.S. in early November. We've seen polling that shows the Iran war is unpopular. So part of this is a political question about how much can the American electorate tolerate in terms of foreign entanglements.
3: Eric, you've written about frustration over wages and living conditions, the price of a cup of coffee increasing sixfold in just 1 year. Venezuela still has one of the world's highest inflation rates, over 600% in April. Talk a bit about this disconnect, the way that things are on the ground versus this perception that it's once again open for business.
26: People are still upset about the low wages, low incomes for people in Venezuela. There's this big disconnect between hope for the future, which people have now in a way that they didn't have nearly as much before January 3rd, and the experience of the current reality, which is while you have companies who are down there and they're exploring and you have some of the first investments and you have lots of money that is coming into the U.S. Treasury Fund and going to the government to pay services and to pay social services in Venezuela, that this economy that has been declining for years can't be just turned around in, a bit less than 5 months since the removal of Maduro. President Trump on January 3rd talked about the U.S. will be running Venezuela, prompted many questions about exactly what does that mean. And my reporting has been that the regime really is being responsive to a lot of the demands and the orders being sent from Washington as to what policies to adopt, what decisions to take.
3: This has been the Big Take Podcast on Bloomberg Radio. I'm David Gura, and I spoke with Bloomberg's Eric Martin about the United States' escalating threats on Cuba and how the Trump administration's removal of Venezuela's president has changed that country. You can hear the rest of the episode on The Big Take, wherever you get your podcast.
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7: From ABC News, I'm Chuck Severson. Was there a foiling of a potential airliner hijacking last night or not? An FBI statement out in the past hour offers no details about what happened on that diverted United flight last night. ABC's Gio Benitez.
8: Federal authorities investigating after a United Airlines flight was diverted due to what the airline says was a security concern caused by an unruly passenger. The flight from Chicago, originally set for Minneapolis, was forced to land in Wisconsin. You can hear air traffic controllers informing a nearby pilot of a potential hijack.
10: It's actually a situation where we might have to close the airfield due to potential hijack.
8: United says the person was quickly subdued by law enforcement officers on board. Once they landed, no one was injured.
7: On the U.S.-Iran talks, posting on social media on X from the military advisor to Iran's supreme leader, accusing President Trump of betraying diplomacy by continuing the naval blockade and making excessive demands in negotiations. Defense Secretary Pete Hegseth at the Shangri-La Dialogue in Singapore today.
11: Iran knows very, very clearly what our expectations are, and that's on the negotiating team to deliver. They're coming in our direction. The talks have been productive. I think they know where it needs to go.
7: Michael Ratney, former U.S. ambassador to Saudi Arabia.
12: I think President Trump is concerned about gas prices at the pump, especially as we head into the summer months. He doesn't want a shooting war as we head towards the November elections. So I think the Iranians sense that he really wants to get out of the war, and that alone gives the Iranians extra leverage.
7: Rescued five miners trapped more than a week in a cave in Laos. One miner was brought out today, a rescuer.
13: Been given oxygen, they've been set up, hooked up to IVs. They're very tired, they're very dehydrated, they're malnourished. They're recovering right now.
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7: New info on the explosion at a Dallas apartment building Thursday when people who say they smelled gas were evacuated by firefighters.
16: Like, mama, something don't smell right. And I asked my mom, because she smelled it. She said, yeah, baby, that don't smell right. My boyfriend, he came out and he said the same thing. He said something, that smell like gas, baby.
7: Three people were killed. The owner of the apartment complex says there was soil testing going on by a crew working for the property's future buyer for a redevelopment project.
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17: Here's what we're following. A bat caught after flying into a private home in rural Snohomish County has tested positive for rabies. Health officials say three people were exposed and are now receiving rabies prevention treatment. Bat season has begun, which means bats are emerging from their long winter hibernation as we head into the warmer months. There's a new resource guide for service members and their families stationed in Washington. Northwest News Radio's Denise Whitaker explains.
18: 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It outlines state and federal rights and protections for our service members, plus their families here in our state, including where to turn for legal help and support services. Attorney General Nick Brown says the goal is to directly connect them with programs designed to help them thrive. 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
17: After spending months living under a townhouse, one man will be spending time in jail. 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
5: Prosecutors say he snuck into the crawl space without the Happy Valley, Oregon residents' knowledge. But he didn't just camp out, he moved in. They say he had several TVs, gaming devices, tools to cook, and even lights. All of which were hooked up to his unsuspecting neighbor's power grid. Benjamin Bakur was found guilty of first-degree burglary. The jury made that choice in less than a half hour. And after 3 months of living in secret, he'll spend 3 years in prison. Austin Smith, Northwest News Radio.
17: A bit of a warmer and drier day Saturday with highs near 65 and lows around 50. 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
7: Could there be a change at the top down in Olympia?
29: The rumor that's been going around for
0: the past several months is that Representative April Berg, who is the chair of the House Finance Committee, has been, you know, sort of actively courting support to take over as Speaker.
7: Plus, the Department of Justice goes after E. Jean Carroll, the columnist who accused President Trump of sexual assault.
12: She was asked in her deposition, has anybody helped you finance these lawsuits? And she said no. Well, apparently the DOJ thinks they have some evidence that she did get some financing and therefore may have lied.
7: Also, Kennedy, Bush, Pelosi, names that are on the ballot again this year.
2: It looks like a lot of the big political families that go way back are kind of making a comeback in 2026.
7: And why President Trump wants to put his face, name, and signature on America's money.
20: Now, here's Northwest News Radio's Jeff Pulitzer.
7: Well, as always, there's a lot to get to this week, but we're going to start down in Olympia. For the last several years, Lori Jenkins, Democrat, has been the Speaker of the State House of Representatives. But there are going to be plenty of changes with this year's elections. A lot of retirements from the House and new people coming in. Does that mean that Lori Jenkins will remain as Speaker of the House? Writing about this in the Washington Observer is editor Paul Query. And Paul, let's bring you in. And this may be a chance for someone else to come in and take the gavel. Tell me about that.
0: Yeah, I mean, this is a thing that happens on the regular in the State House. There are always folks who are cranky about the Speaker, especially after a tough session like the last one we had this year. And there are people who kind of see themselves in that office and, you know, sort of count votes toward that effect. The rumor that's been going around for the past several months is that Representative April Berg, who is the chair of the House Finance Committee, she's a Democrat from Mill Creek up in Snohomish County, has been, you know, sort of actively courting support to take over as Speaker after the election this year. If she were successful, she'd be the Speaker starting in 2027.
7: So in that hypothetical, how does she stack up against Lori Jenkins? Jenkins is pretty progressive as far as leadership goes.
0: Yeah, and you wouldn't really want to sweat blood trying to tell the difference between the two of them from a political standpoint. They're both very progressive. It's more a question of leadership style and, you know, just kind of the question about whether it's time for new blood. The big knock against the House leadership under Jenkins has been that it's been kind of chaotic. You have a lot of marathon debates. You have these marathon closed-door caucus meetings that lead to debates that take place in the middle of the night. And there have been several kind of meltdowns ahead of key procedural deadlines in the legislature that have led to some bills that were important to some people dying. Jenkins sort of presides over a very large and very progressive majority, and it's a really significant cat herding exercise. And that's a real contrast to the narrower majorities that we saw in the past under former Speaker Frank Chop, who's no longer with us. Chop really ruled those caucuses with kind of an iron fist and was very top-down management style. And Jenkins has sort of empowered committee chairs and so on and so forth. And so the result of that has been just a little bit of a chaotic situation, and that's caused some heartburn.
7: So if Representative Berg, in this hypothetical scenario that we are discussing, does end up getting the speakership, how would that change materially in how the caucus and the House as itself works? Because, as you said, not a lot of daylight between her and Jenkins politically.
0: Yeah, and I think that would be a very interesting question. You know, every speaker sort of governs with the consent of the governed. The speaker is not, in any real sense, the boss of these people. You know, it'll be very interesting to see what the material differences would be. And of course, the campaign here is very much sort of a kind of sub rosa campaign. Berg's not campaigning with the voters to be Speaker of the House. She's campaigning amongst the 60-ish people in the Democratic caucus to be Speaker. And so that's retail politics.
7: In effect, you know, she's asking the caucus to fire their leader. What is her argument, if there is one at this point?
0: And she has not really articulated that argument in public. In fact, the reason that this rumor has kind of burst out into the open a little bit is that Speaker Jenkins herself raised the fact that she and Berg had had a conversation about this. And she did that in a conversation with our colleague Jerry Kornfield over at the Washington State Standard. And that in itself is pretty unusual for the speaker to make public the fact that she's facing a challenge for the leadership.
7: We've seen this in the U.S. House of Representatives, and now here it comes
1: problems in the State House of Representatives. Could this lead to a protracted battle over who gets to hold the gavel?
0: So this decision gets made in the organizational meeting of the Democratic caucus when all of the people who survived the election or became new members who came in on the election get together and organize, and they choose committee chairs and they choose leadership positions and so on and so forth. That's very much a closed door process, but it's one of those meetings where you hope to go in that meeting knowing where you stand. So what this probably means is the speaker working throughout the summer and fall to shore up her support with the members, and Representative Byrd working with her colleagues in the House Democratic Caucus to try and win them over to her side.
1: You mentioned that Representative Byrd really hasn't said much about this. Do we know why she's angling for this? Does she have things that she wants to accomplish that she can only do from that position? I mean, why does she want the leadership's sake only?
0: I think that there are a couple things going on here. You know, politicians are frequently ambitious. I think you could certainly say that about Representative Byrd. There's a generational shift going on. Speaker Jenkins is the first lesbian speaker of the House, but she's also a middle-aged white person. Representative Byrd is black, and she would be the first person of color elected speaker of the House. We should say that now Senator John Lovick was briefly Speaker of the House between Chop and Jenkins, but he was sort of automatically elevated when Chop stepped down. There's a sort of sense, if this happens, it will be because of a sort of general push for generational change and a desire for more representation of the members of color. One of the things that I've noticed in the last few years as I've been tracking politics in Washington is that there's a significant impatience on the part of sort of younger politicians to kind of wait around for their turn and, you know, sort of allow entrenched leadership figures to remain in leadership for decades on end.
1: Well, we certainly saw that with Governor Jay Inslee, who ran for an unprecedented third term, and now we're kind of seeing it in the state legislature as well. What's the smart money on? Do you think we're going to have a Speaker Jenkins or a Speaker Byrd?
0: Well, so I've heard a couple of different versions on this. There are folks who are close to Speaker Jenkins who don't see that the votes have shifted against her that much. But it's also a very dynamic situation because, as you mentioned, there are a fair number of retirements. There's a sizable handful of Democratic members who have challengers from within their own party. And so it'll be interesting to see how that comes out. I think, you know, ultimately, this is probably going to depend on the results on Election Day.
1: Well, here we are in the end of May, early part of June, and we're already talking about January 2027 and the legislative session next year. Paul Querrey, editor of the Washington Observer, thank you so much.
0: You're most welcome.
1: All right, you can read much more on this and many more topics. Just go to WashingtonObserver.substack.com.
20: Still to come,
1: President Trump's Department of Justice goes after one of his accusers.
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1: Welcome back to the Northwest Politicast. I'm Jeff Pogela. Well, this past week, the Department of Justice launched a criminal investigation into E. Jean Carroll, the former Elle magazine columnist who accused President Trump of sexual assault. Now, this according to multiple sources familiar with the matter. The investigation is allegedly centered on whether or not Carroll committed perjury during her civil lawsuits against President Trump, after which she was awarded a $5 million judgment. So let's bring in ABC News legal analyst Royal Oakes. And on the surface, Royal, this looks like, again, the Trump administration using the DOJ to go after its perceived enemies.
11: Yeah, a lot of people are going to jump to that conclusion. So here's the question. Is there really any viable basis for going after her? What happened is that in the course of her defamation lawsuits, of course, you give pretrial testimony sometimes called a deposition, and that's under oath. And if you lie, it's just like lying in court. You could go to prison for 5 years for perjury, although it's extremely rare to file such charges. But that is the possible allegation the Department of Justice is considering, in the sense that she was asked in her deposition, has anybody helped you finance these lawsuits? And she said no. Well, apparently the DOJ thinks they have some evidence that she did get some financing and therefore may have lied.
1: Have we seen anything like this in the past? Because I'm no lawyer, obviously you are. This seems like trying to find a technicality to go after someone who did me wrong.
11: Yeah, and the strength behind that argument or suspicion is that perjury prosecutions are about as rare as hen's teeth, as they used to say. I mean, you could basically count on the fingers of your hands the number of perjury prosecutions in all of America in a typical year. And so for the Trump administration's DOJ to be going after somebody who beat him in court, not just once, the first time she won about $5 million. The second time after she won a defamation case, he said, yeah, well, she's still lying. She sued him again. And this time when he testified, he didn't testify in the first one, she won $83 million. So he owes her $88 million. He doesn't have to pay yet because he's appealing it. So a lot of people look at that and say, well, we think this is a little fishy. The Trump administration has some splaining to do.
1: So if you're on the Trump team, what is the legal basis here, or is there one?
11: Well, the legal basis would be this. In fact, we know that a nonprofit that was not fond of Donald Trump apparently did help finance her very expensive effort to sue Donald Trump for defamation. She was asked in her deposition, is anybody helping you finance it? And allegedly she said no. Now, her defenders say she was confused by the question. Maybe she didn't know all the facts. Maybe she didn't remember. To get perjury against somebody, you have to show that someone really intended to lie. And so the question is, will the Trump administration, if they proceed with this, be able to come up with evidence that is solid that suggests that she truly did lie intentionally under oath, at which point she might be eligible for one of those extremely rare perjury prosecutions?
1: If this happened between two private citizens and not an elected official, much less the president, would we be even having this conversation?
11: Well, theoretically we could, because is, it doesn't matter who you are, if you lie under oath, either in court or in a deposition, after taking the oath saying, under penalty of perjury, I'll tell the truth. Sure, anybody could end up lying, and any prosecutor who has jurisdiction could end up pursuing them. As a practical matter, would it really be happening, but for all the volatility and the emotion and the political aspects of Donald Trump's career? Probably not.
1: And then you also have to look at the argument, is this wrongful prosecution? I mean, there might be something there, there might not be, but why are we picking this case to prosecute?
11: Right, and so that's the difficulty with the selective prosecution argument. It rarely works, and the reason it rarely works is if there is any colorable basis for a prosecutor to proceed against somebody, unless there's evidence that the prosecutor absolutely knows there's nothing there and they're just doing this to harass somebody, it's virtually impossible to go after a governmental entity for malicious prosecution or selective prosecution. It's possible. You can try. And of course, obviously, the whole Trump situation with him going after James Comey on the seashells, the 8647, and other things, they can use that as evidence. But it's very difficult to question the merits and the motives of a prosecutor.
1: Have we seen anything like this in American history?
11: Well, I can't remember anything. We've all sort of are amateur students of presidential attitudes, philosophies, scandals. But we do seem to be in uncharted territory at this point.
1: And before we let you go, we also wanted to talk to you about this. President Trump, in something that could be the most Donald Trump thing ever, wants to put his face and name and signature on a proposed $250 bill to celebrate America's 250th birthday. Now there's some pushback on that as well. What's going on in this case?
11: Yeah, most Americans have a sense that we don't put living presidents on bills. We never have. George Washington didn't appear on currency while he was alive. Same with Abe Lincoln. And a lot of people think it's a constitutional question, but it ain't. It is a congressional issue. Congress passed a law years ago saying no living presidents on bills. We wanted to avoid the whole idea of a monarchy. And so now the Trump supporters are saying, look, we've got the 250th anniversary of the nation coming up in July. Donald Trump's been a terrific guy. Let's put his face on a $250 bill that we've never had before. If Congress likes the idea, they can pass it. And I'll guarantee Donald Trump won't veto it.
1: All right, ABC News legal analyst Royal Oaks, thank you so much.
11: You bet, thanks.
20: Coming up next,
1: some familiar names will be on the ballot this fall.
20: But the Northwest Politicast continues after this.
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1: Welcome back to the Northwest Politicast. I'm Jeff Pogela. Kennedy, Bush, Pelosi, those are just some names of people running for Congress and other offices in this year's midterm election, but they're not the people that you might be familiar with, as relatives of big-name politicians in the United States are now seeking office for themselves. So let's bring in ABC News correspondent Jared Kofsky to talk about this. And this seems to be the year of the sons and daughters and grandsons and granddaughters running for office.
12: It seems to be. It looks like a lot of the big political families that go way back are kind of making a comeback in 2026, but it's ultimately the voters who are going to decide that. We see across the country, as you mentioned, look at John F. Kennedy, for instance. His grandson, Jack Schlossberg, is on the ballot in New York. He's running for Congress in the 12th Congressional District. That includes prominent Manhattan landmarks like the Empire State Building and Central Park. Then you go way out west, Nancy Pelosi's daughter, Christine Pelosi, she's running at the state level in California. She's running to be I'm a state senator from the San Francisco area. So no matter where you look, you're likely going to find some familiar names. The question is, do voters want that, or do they want names they've never heard of before?
1: We also talked about the Bush family, and I remember several years ago when Jeb Bush was running for president, I remember Barbara Bush saying at some point that the country has seen enough Bushes and enough Clintons, but the people running this time around really don't see it that way.
12: The Bushes are back, it seems. Jonathan Bush, who is a cousin of George W. Bush, cousin of Jeb Bush, nephew of George H. W. Bush. He's running for governor of Maine right now. So he first has to win the Republican nomination, and he is facing a pretty competitive field in Maine. So I was talking to a couple of political scientists, and they were saying that Jonathan Bush has kind of had to reinvent the Bush family legacy in a way. And kind of the biggest obstacle they feel to that is that the most recent Bush to run for office, as you mentioned, was Jeb Bush. Jeb Bush ran for office in 2016. He ran in the Republican presidential primary. He lost to Donald Trump. And right now, Jonathan Bush is kind of trying to distinguish himself. He's trying to very much align himself as the pro-Trump candidate in the race, kind of marking a change from the past Bush family members who he has run alongside.
1: How much does name recognition help in these races, or does it depend on the candidate?
12: I mean, it certainly depends on the candidate, but, you know, it does help that if you don't have to do that initial step of introducing, you know, your family, in some cases, voters are more looking at the individual person and they're looking at what they stand for, but anyone knows who a Kennedy is. Anyone knows a Pelosi. Anyone knows a Bush. So it can be an obstacle to those candidates in some way, though, because what if you're someone in California who is not a big fan of Nancy Pelosi? What if you're someone, you know, an older voter in New York who, you know, remembers voting for John F. Kennedy, and then maybe you're thinking, you know what, I want to try something different. And if you're a candidate, you might have to completely distinguish yourself from that family legacy. So different candidates are approaching it in a different way. Some are really trying to show I'm keeping our generation, you know, I'm the new generation of the same family. Others really want to kind of hide from their family roots. It depends on the candidate.
1: And that's ABC's Jared Kofsky from New York. And that'll do it for this episode of the Northwest Politicast. Thank you for spending part of your weekend with us and following discussions, debates, and decisions shaping politics and public policy across the Northwest. If you enjoy the show, please subscribe, follow, and leave a rating and a review on Apple Podcasts, Spotify, or wherever you listen. That helps more listeners find us, which helps keep this civil conversation going. You can also share this episode with someone else who cares about the topics we discussed today. I'm Jeff Pogela. Thank you for listening, and we'll be back next week.
0: ABC News, I'm Chuck Sievertson. No word from the FBI about whether there's a foiling of a potential airline hijacking last night. The FBI says only that several law enforcement officers aboard a United flight from Chicago to Minneapolis grabbed and handcuffed an unruly passenger. The flight was diverted to Dane County, Wisconsin. On the air traffic control recording, a controller tells another pilot of a potential hijack.
9: Is that the situation where we might have to close the airfield?
0: That is not confirmed. On the U.S.-Iran talks, a posting on social media on X from the military advisor to Iran's supreme leader accuses President Trump of making excessive demands in negotiations. Defense Secretary Pete Hegseth in Singapore today.
14: Any deal that the president is willing to make, he's only going to make it if he believes it's a great deal.
0: Rescued five miners trapped more than a week in a cave in Laos. Two other miners are still missing. This is ABC News.
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19: Revisions to Sound Transit's future light rail plans have some residents infuriated, especially those in Ballard. Northwest News Radio's Jeff Pogula explains why.
1: When voters approved Sound Transit 3 nearly a decade ago, one of the promises was

0: By the monorail. Sound Transit says the full Ballard extension will keep moving through final design, but construction beyond Seattle Center will have to wait until more money is found. Other parts of the system are also being scaled back or delayed, including the loss of Avalon Station in West Seattle and several parking projects in Snohomish and Pierce counties.
1: We're entering another weekend of road work across Western Washington. This comes as the region prepares for the World Cup matches in Seattle that start next month. The biggest delays are expected on southbound I-405 through Kirkland and eastbound SR-520 in Seattle. Other areas of concern include southbound SR-525 near Alderwood Mall Parkway and northbound I-5 in Stanwood. State Department of Transportation officials say the work is being done now before they have to pause projects for the upcoming matches. Starting to dry up Saturday with highs near 65 and lows around 50. 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
11: The U.S. and Iran reach a tentative deal to extend the ceasefire pending President Trump's approval. I'm John Stolness in Washington.
12: The Justice Department has opened an investigation into E. Jean Carroll, who accused President Trump of assault. High up in Juwan, Washington.
13: The results are in a high-profile runoff election in Texas.
14: President Trump is the leader of our party.
15: I'm Clayton Neville.
16: Crews continue monitoring a potentially dangerous toxic chemical situation in Southern California. I'm Jim Roop.
17: A federal court's preliminary injunction blocks Alabama from using a new congressional map in the August 11th special primary. I'm Marcela Sanchez.
18: Who were the big winners at the American Music Awards? I'm Kevin Carr.
19: Rideshare drivers in Massachusetts have become the first in the nation to certify a union. I'm Jennifer King.
10: All ahead on America This Week. You're listening to America This Week. I'm John Trout. U.S. negotiators and their Iranian counterparts have reportedly reached an agreement to extend the ceasefire and reopen the Strait of Hormuz. But President Trump has the final say on the deal. Correspondent John Stolness with the latest from Washington.
11: The memorandum of understanding would extend the ceasefire another 60 days. It would also trigger a new round of negotiations on larger issues, such as Iran's nuclear weapons program. Vice President J.D. Vance told reporters Thursday the memorandum is waiting for Trump's signature.
20: Well, I think it's hard to say exactly when or if the president's going to sign the MOU. We're going back and forth on a couple of language points. I do think that we've made a lot of progress here. It's very clear that I think the Iranians, they want a deal.
11: As part of the agreement, Iran would not be able to charge tolls on ships passing through the strait, and they would have to remove all mines from it within the next month. Treasury Secretary Scott Bessent predicts gas prices will start to come down once that happens, but reiterated the U.S. is in no hurry to rush to an agreement.
21: We are being patient.
15: We do not have unlimited patience. President Trump always prefers a peace deal. So everything we have done thus far has been defensive. And at present, that is what we will continue doing. But if President Trump doesn't think he can get a peace deal, then Kinetic is back.
11: In an interview on

0: Fox News, Trump said there is a red line Iran could cross that would negate the deal and see the U.S. military resume regular missile strikes.
1: Well, a deal that wasn't going to be good for us is the line, ultimately, because, you know, I'm playing it out and we're going to see. And that's what I do. I negotiate. They negotiate. They're very good negotiators. They're crafty. But in the end, we have all the cards.
0: Democratic Senator Seth Moulton sits on the Armed Services Committee and tells CNN President Trump has bungled the Iran war badly.
2: He's having a hope and a prayer that he might get some semblance of the nuclear deal that Obama handed to him. Because right now he's just trying to get a deal to reopen the strait, and Iran's going to take a $25 billion bribe to agree to it.
0: Under the deal, the U.S. naval blockade of Iranian ports would be lifted and sanctions would be relaxed, which would allow Iran to sell more of its oil. John Stolness, Washington.
3: The top federal prosecutor in Chicago denied Thursday evening that his office had opened an investigation into E. Jean Carroll, the woman who said that Donald Trump sexually assaulted her 30 years ago, despite numerous media reports to the contrary. Correspondent Haya Panjwani reports the Department of Justice appears to be probing a nonprofit group they claim helped pay for some of Carroll's legal bills. While Carroll's representation is calling this a weaponized legal assault against someone who won a court case against President Trump.
4: The Justice Department has opened an investigation into advice columnist E. Jean Carroll, who accused President Trump of assault.
5: We are here today outraged and here to condemn the Department of Justice for launching an investigation into E. Jean Carroll. We all know what this is about. This is retribution from Donald Trump. And now at 82 years old, she has to worry about the full weight of the largest law enforcement division in the world coming after her.
4: The DOJ is looking into whether Carroll lied during the course of civil litigation against Trump, who she says sexually assaulted her in a Manhattan department store 30 years ago. In September 2024, speaking at Trump Tower after his court hearing on his appeal, Trump repeatedly denied ever knowing Carroll.
6: I have no idea who this woman is. They have a picture from, they say, about 40 years ago, a picture. And the picture depicts her and her husband on a celebrity line where I was the celebrity.
4: The Justice Department has opened a series of investigations into perceived adversaries of the Republican president. The source says the perjury investigation is being led by the federal prosecutor's office in Chicago. Haya Panjwani, Washington.
3: Texas voters have made their choice in several primary runoff elections that could shift the balance of power in Congress in November. And it was also another case of a President Trump endorsement that put a candidate over the top. Correspondent Clayton Neville reports a longtime GOP senator is accepting a rare defeat.
7: Texas Attorney General Ken Paxton defeated incumbent senior senator John Cornyn.
8: I feel speechless in a way. Tonight, we just made history.
7: Cornyn had won the last 18 elections that he was in and has served Texas in Congress for longer than 40 years.
9: To my supporters in this campaign, every potential supporter, every volunteer, I want to thank you from the bottom of my heart.
7: Texas Republicans went to the polls with November in mind.
10: Well, we really want to get somebody up there that can beat the Democrats.
7: This Dallas County couple told me they think President Trump's endorsement of Paxton put him over the top.
11: I'm going to have some influence. You know, it's not huge, but it is some.
2: You think the Trump endorsement has value still?
10: I do. You want somebody in there that's going to work with the party that's already there.
7: Paxton touted the Trump endorsement in his victory speech.
8: When everyone in Washington told him to abandon me and abandon the people of Texas, he didn't listen. Instead, he gave his complete and total endorsement. President Trump is the leader of our party, and his endorsement in this is the most powerful force in politics.
7: Tallarico wished Cornyn well, said that Cornyn's supporters have a place in his campaign. In other Texas runoffs, Democrat Christian Menifee beat longtime Congressman Al Green in the Houston area. Democrat Vicki Goodwin beat Marco Velez in the lieutenant governor primary runoff. She'll face incumbent Dan Patrick in November. Nathan Johnson will be the Democratic candidate for attorney general, with Paxton moving to the Senate. He'll take on Mays Middleton, who beat Congressman Chip Roy. And in Congressional District 33 in the Dallas area, former Democratic Congressman Colin Allred knocked off Julie Johnson. I'm Clayton Neville.
3: toxic chemical incidents in California and Washington states and redistricting decisions for Alabama and South Carolina. When America This Week continues after these messages.
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3: Welcome back to America This Week. I'm John Trout. A small town in the Pacific Northwest is trying to recover from a devastating industrial accident. The collapse of a huge tank filled with deadly chemical used in the production of paper. From Seattle, correspondent Rich Johnson has more.
18: The accident in Longview, Washington, along the Columbia River, about 130 miles south of Seattle, is probably going to make unwanted history, according to Washington Governor Bob Ferguson.
19: We're bracing ourselves for this being the deadliest industrial tragedy in modern Washington state history.
18: Longview Fire Battalion Chief Matt Amos says crews trying to recover the bodies of the nine other victims will work in a slow, deliberate, methodical manner.
20: The priority is ensuring responder safety while treating every victim with the greatest dignity, care, and respect as possible.
18: That also means working around the liquid still in the damaged tank, what's known as white liquor, the caustic alkaline chemical used to turn wood chips into paper. Another fire chief, Scott Goldstein, says they caught a break when it comes to working around the 20,000 gallons of white liquor remaining in the leaking tank.
21: The amount of material in the tank remains on the opposite side of the tank from where the leak is.
18: But some of that material has leaked into the nearby Columbia River. Environmental crews are working to determine the impact of that spill. Meanwhile, the impact on the people of the Longview area has been devastating. Resident Mandy Davison sums it up.
22: If you have a spouse or a child that works at one of these mills, as generally safe as these mills are, you still kiss them goodbye every single morning or every single night for their shift, and you just pray, just God, please keep them safe this today.
18: Our comment courtesy of KATU-TV in Portland. The area's member of Congress, Marie Glusenkamp-Perez, says once the recovery's over and the site's cleaned up, a lot of people want a lot of answers.
23: The mill workers I've talked to want full accountability. They want a comprehensive, unbiased investigation.
18: And we're hearing the first comments from the mill owner, Nippon Dynawave. An official thanked first responders, company workers, and the union, and said the focus right now is finding and recovering the people who were lost. I'm Richard Johnson in Seattle.
3: Evacuations have been lifted, but potential danger still exists in a toxic chemical situation in Southern California. Jim Roop reports from Los Angeles that the incident just 6 miles from Disneyland is going to take a while to clean up.
0: There's a bit of a sigh of relief, but Orange County Fire Authority Interim Chief T.J. McGovern says,
1: "It's not over yet, and I want to reemphasize that. It's not over yet. We still have work to do."
0: This all began last Thursday when crews at GNK Aerospace in Garden Grove, just a few miles from Disneyland, discovered an overheating tank in which was stored a very volatile, toxic, flammable material used to make plastics. Roughly 50,000 residents were evacuated out of fear of a possible catastrophic explosion known as a BLEVE, boiling liquid expanding vapor explosion, that would have devastated the area. Immediately, thousands of gallons of water began being sprayed on the tank to try and get the rising temperature down as pressure built inside the tank. Later, it was discovered that there was a crack in the tank that was allowing some of that pressure to escape, and the tank's outer material started coming off the tank, allowing the water to keep the temperature from rising, then stabilizing it, and even dropping the temp a bit. This took the catastrophic explosion off the table. McGovern says with the major danger mitigated, they can start easing back the water being sprayed on the tank to see if the temperature will come down or continue to be stable. If that happens, then they can open the tank and see how to get rid of whatever toxic material is there in whatever form it may be, solid or still liquid. I'm Jim Roop.
3: A former president announced that he's taking legal action against the Department of Justice. Correspondent Mike Hempen reports on what led Joe Biden to file a lawsuit.
5: Joe Biden is suing the Justice Department in an attempt to block the release of audio recordings and transcripts of Biden's interviews with a ghostwriter. The files were obtained by the special counsel who investigated Biden's handling of classified documents during his time as a senator and vice president. Biden's lawyers say the Justice Department plans to release the files to Congress and a conservative group, the Heritage Foundation. They say the disclosure would constitute an unwarranted invasion of Biden's privacy. Biden did the interviews at his home in 2016 and 2017 when he was vice president. Mike Hempen, Washington.
3: Two states made news regarding redistricting and their upcoming primary elections. Correspondent Marcela Sanchez reports that the GOP in South Carolina backed down on their plans to redraw their maps that would have split up Democrat Jim Clyburn's district. And a court has ruled against Alabama's plan to carve out new districts, which would have helped Republicans.
6: A federal court's preliminary injunction blocks Alabama, at least for now, from using a new congressional map in the August 11th special primary. The map could help Republicans win an additional U.S. House seat in the midterm elections. The court's ruling requires Alabama to continue using the same court-ordered districts used during the 2024 congressional elections. Lawyers representing black voters in the case had sought the preliminary injunction. They argue the same panel in 2023 had already ruled the state map intentionally discriminated against black voters. They also said Alabama was creating chaos by trying to change lines in the middle of an election year. The state could appeal the ruling to the U.S. Supreme Court. I'm Marcela Sanchez.
3: Some controversy in Washington over the potential for new U.S. currency with President Trump's face on it. Details from correspondent Ed Donahue.
24: The Treasury Department is taking steps towards creating a $250 bill featuring President Trump. The bill would also mark the nation's 250th birthday. Treasury Secretary Scott Bessent says the new proposed currency can't go forward right now.
25: As Treasury Secretary, I have two mandates for U.S. currency. At present, no living person can be on U.S. currency, and the currency must say, "In God we trust."
24: But Bessent says there is a bill in Congress that would allow for a living president's face to appear on currency.
25: At Treasury, we prepare things in advance, so we have prepared in advance that if the legislation is passed, but we will stick to the law.
24: A prototype bill has been developed. In 1926, the nation's 150th anniversary, then President Calvin Coolidge appeared on a commemorative half-dollar coin. Living presidents are not exempt from appearing on coins. Ed Donahue, Washington.
3: A recap of the AMAs and the union label in your rideshare when America This Week continues after these messages.
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11: 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I'm John Trout. Monday's American Music Awards featured some hit makers from the past and some surprising winners. Entertainment reporter Kevin Carr has a recap.
26: The stars were out for the American Music Awards, which took place in Las Vegas with Queen Latifah as host.
27: Welcome to the 52nd annual American Music Awards, ladies and gentlemen. We're about to tear it up here tonight.
26: Taylor Swift went into the night with 8 nominations, but Sabrina Carpenter, who had 7, took home Album of the Year for Man's Best Friend. She also won Best Female Pop Artist and Best Pop Album. But the biggest winner was K-pop. BTS, returning to the music scene after 4 years off for mandated military service in Korea, won Artist of the Year, and their song Swim won Song of the Summer.
28: I think it's an honor to have this precious award once again after everybody done their military service.
26: Also from the K-pop world, the singing voices of Huntrix won Song of the Year for their K-pop Demon Hunter single, Golden. We're going up, up, up. The movie soundtrack also won Soundtrack of the Year. Artist of the Year went to the global girl group Cat's Eye.
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26: They also won Breakthrough Pop Artist and Best Video for Gnarly. 80s rocker Billy Idol received a Lifetime Achievement Award and performed live at the event.
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26: 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I'm Kevin Carr.
11: You can now look for the union label when you hail a ride in Massachusetts. Rideshare drivers in the Bay State have organized in what labor leaders are calling a big victory for union recognition. Correspondent Jennifer King reports.
31: It's a labor milestone. Rideshare drivers in Massachusetts have become the first in the nation to certify a union. The APT Drivers Union could eventually represent nearly 70,000 drivers statewide. Drivers for apps like Uber and Lyft say many have been struggling with rising gas, insurance, and maintenance costs and sudden deactivations. Organizers say workers are also worried about the expansion of self-driving vehicles. Lyft and Uber issued statements saying they plan to work in good faith with the union and state regulators as the process moves forward. The certification became possible after the state's voters approved a 2024 ballot measure. The victory could provide a model for similar campaigns underway in California and Illinois. I'm Jennifer King.
11: That's our show for today. America This Week is produced by Jeff McKay. I'm John Trout. This is Westwood One.
32: This is Chris Davis with the Davis Law Group. Did you know that a pedestrian...
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18: From ABC News, I'm Chuck Sievertson. No confirmation yet from the FBI about whether there was a foiling of a potential airliner hijacking last night. FBI said only that several law enforcement officers aboard a United flight from Chicago to Minneapolis grabbed and handcuffed an unruly passenger. Flight was diverted to Dane County, Wisconsin. On the air traffic control recording, a controller tells another pilot of a potential hijack.
19: It's actually a situation where we might have to close the airfield.
18: That is not confirmed. In a posting on social media on X from the military advisor to Iran's supreme leader, he accuses President Trump of making excessive demands in negotiations. Defense Secretary Pete Hegseth in Singapore today says Iran came up among the Asian officials with whom he spoke.
20: The Strait of Hormuz came up relatively often, and usually once we talked through it, countries were reassured that the American perspective accounted for that, which it did from the beginning, and that also our view toward energy, I think, will reshape the global map.
18: It seems Iran has more leverage at the talks than the U.S., with President Trump concerned about gasoline prices, says Michael Ratney, former U.S. ambassador to Saudi Arabia.
21: Since the Iranians have shown how easy it is for them to close the Strait of Hormuz, they seem to have far more leverage. And by the way, they're also seemingly able to withstand a lot more pain than the United States.
18: Trump huddling in the Situation Room for over 2 hours with his national security team yesterday after saying just hours earlier he'd make his final determination on an extended ceasefire at that meeting. Rescued five miners trapped more than a week in a cave in Laos. ABC's Britt Clennett.
22: What an ordeal. You know, they had to go through these extremely narrow tunnels in pitch black. I'm told they had to pull themselves through while holding their faces to the ceiling in order to finally reach the mouth of the cave.
18: Two other miners are missing. 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
2: Revisions to Sound Transit's future light rail plans have some residents infuriated, especially those in Ballard. Northwest News Radio's Jeff Pogula explains why.
3: When voters approved Sound Transit 3 nearly a decade ago, one of the promises was light rail all the way to Ballard. But now, facing a $34.5 billion shortfall, Sound Transit says it cannot afford to build the full Ballard extension just yet. Sound Transit Board Chair Dave Summers.
4: I understand the public frustration, and you know, we all want the full system. We get frustrated during times like this, but we also need to be realistic.
3: On Thursday, the board voted to adopt a scaled-back plan for future expansion. Instead of funding construction all the way to Ballard's Market Street, the plan only funds the line as far as Seattle Center for now, along a corridor that's already served by the monorail. Sound Transit says the full Ballard extension will keep moving through final design, but construction beyond Seattle Center will have to wait until more money is found. Other parts of the system are also being scaled back or delayed, including the loss of Avalon Station in West Seattle and several parking projects in Snohomish and Pierce counties.
2: We're entering another weekend of road work across Western Washington. This comes as the region prepares for the World Cup matches in Seattle that start next month. The biggest delays are expected on southbound I-405 through Kirkland and eastbound SR-520 in Seattle. Other areas of concern include southbound SR-525 near Alderwood Mall Parkway and northbound I-5 in Stanwood. State Department of Transportation officials say the work is being done now before they have to pause projects for the upcoming matches. Starting to dry up Saturday with highs near 65 and lows around 50. 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
6: Some big-time construction headaches this weekend will start in Kirkland, where southbound 405 is shut down all weekend through early Monday morning between 124th Street and 70th Place, and that's in place for some road work over the weekend. If you need to get onto the east side, you'll need to take I-5 into downtown Seattle and then take I-90 across Lake Washington to get into the east side and get toward Bellevue or Redmond this morning. Compounding that problem is that you can't use 520 off of I-5 either, because that is also closed this weekend between I-5 and Montlake Boulevard for some road work. You can use the bridge across Lake Washington from Montlake Boulevard across the lake. So if you're getting on from Montlake, you can do that. You just can't get on the bridge from I-5 itself. You'll need to go down to I-90 and take that across Lake Washington instead to get over to 405. And again, that's in place until Monday morning. 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
8: Thank you for joining us this weekend here on Northwest News Radio. Of course, our big story of the week, that fatal accident at the Nippon Dynaware Packaging Longview Mill. It's drawing renewed scrutiny of the company's workplace safety and environmental record. We get a story now from Michelle Esteban of Como News.
9: The Department of Ecology issued penalties against the Longview Mill totaling $12,000, two for air quality violations and one for a water violation. The Department of Labor and Industry told me it's investigated three complaints and cited the company once between 2018 and 2021 and issued a citation for failure to deactivate or lock out equipment before cleaning it. The fine, $700. And it's tracking two open complaints right now, one about a valve on a different tank, the other about a sinkhole.
10: We will cooperate to the maximum extent that we can with the investigation.
12: They were fined for venting gases over the amount permitted, another for exceeding daily limit of solids in wastewater treatment, and then for exceeding sulfur dioxide limits at a boiler.
8: It could take up to 6 months to investigate the accident, and the recovery continues. So far, the bodies of several workers have been recovered from the site. That recovery process will continue into the weekend. Police continue to search for the suspects accused of killing a 17-year-old boy during a robbery in Parkland. Lynn-Ann Wynn with Como News reports the incident happened Sunday near 102nd Street South and South Sheridan Avenue.
13: A mother's plea for justice in her teenage son's murder. Just days after her son was killed, Miranda Grimmett visited the spot where 17-year-old Braylon Diaz lost his life after being confronted by a group in a red car trying to rob him.
23: That's not fair. It's really not.
1: He was such a good boy.
13: Investigators say Diaz was walking his girlfriend home when a group in this red car stopped them, demanding his necklace.
5: We're walking home from his house. Everything seemed fine. Gave him what he wanted, and they just shot him. He put his hands up. He didn't have anything more. They just shot him.
8: Boeing is closer to resolving two more legal fights dealing with issues on the 737 MAX. The Times reports a jury in Seattle has ruled that Boeing did not fraudulently mislead LOT Polish Airlines when it sold the airline its first MAX planes back in 2021. Also last week, a federal court in New Orleans upheld a deal between Boeing and the Justice Department that allows Boeing to avoid a fraud charge. The government had contended that Boeing misled safety regulators about the MCAS system. It's that software that repeatedly pushed the nose of the plane down, leading to two crashes that killed a total of 346 people. A federal judge sides with the state of Washington over some grant money that did not flow our way, thanks to Elon Musk's Doge effort last year. We get more from Northwest News Radio's Rich Johnson.
3: The judge ruled that the Trump administration wrongfully terminated a $4 million grant meant to provide services for new immigrants. The money's part of a fund operated by the Federal Emergency Management Agency since 2019 to help immigrants and political refugees who have nowhere to go once they reach our shores. A month after Trump took office, the Doge effort under Elon Musk zeroed out that funding and then said that Washington wasn't complying with the grant's requirements. Tuesday's ruling does not restore any funding. It just restores the state's ability to apply for it. Rich Johnson, Northwest News Radio.
8: This past week, Sound Transit's board approved a long-range plan that will guide which ST3 projects will move forward over the next quarter century and how the agency plans on paying for them. We get details from Tyler Cunnington of Como News.
7: A glaring deficit in the tens of billions has been wrangled down to zero, while also clearing the way for numerous projects to be fully funded, effectively completing the spine along I-5. That includes West Seattle, without the Avalon Station, the Tacoma Dome, and Tacoma Community College T-Line, both phases of the line to Everett, South Kirkland to Issaquah, and the initial segment of the Ballard Line, stopping at Seattle Center.
11: We can start hearing innovative ideas on how to save money on getting to Ballard.
7: The Ballard extension, which was by far the most expensive project within ST3, was originally planned to Market Street, but was cut short due to the budget concerns.
23: We were told, as of now, the price tag for ST3 between 2017 and 2051 will total $194 billion.
8: Leaders from Snohomish County taking another run at finding ways to upgrade the trestle. That's the series of bridges and overpasses that connects Everett to the east side of the county. According to the Herald, authors of a study on upgrade options will unveil their findings sometime next month. But those participating in this week's roundtable were told that the bigger challenge will be how to pay as much as $3 billion for a new structure. The highest transportation priority for lawmakers right now is funding Washington's share of a new bridge over the Columbia River. That project's price tag has already topped $14 billion. A brief sense of relief in sight for drivers as work crews wrap up repairs on parts of Interstate 5 over Seattle's Ship Canal Bridge.
24: After nearly 6 months of work, crews are reaching the finish line on repairs in the two left northbound lanes of I-5 over the Ship Canal Bridge. Crews have been removing deteriorating concrete, completing major deck repairs and resurfacing, and pouring new modified concrete. Project leaders say the preservation work is overdue after having to complete more than 300 emergency bridge repairs in just 5 years. The entire work zone will clear and all lanes of I-5 will reopen from June 8th through July 10th as Seattle prepares to welcome the world for the FIFA World Cup.
8: Claire Weber of Como News with that update. Governor Ferguson making a new promise as opponents push to repeal Washington's new income tax on high earners. In a social media post this past week, the governor says he will veto any attempt to lower the $1 million threshold or raise the 9.9% tax rate. The tax is set to apply to incomes above $1 million starting in 2028, with first payments due in 2029. The millionaire's tax, as it's called, is also facing a legal challenge and an initiative campaign that could put a repeal before voters sometime this fall. An appeals court upholds a $21 million verdict awarded to a former Seattle Children's Hospital doctor who sued over racial discrimination and retaliation.
25: The State Court of Appeals ruled unanimously to affirm the verdict awarded to Dr. Ben Danielson. The pediatrician and former medical director of the hospital's Odessa Brown Children's Clinic filed a lawsuit in 2023. He resigned in 2020, citing institutional racism at the hospital. Eric Heintz, Northwest News Radio.
8: And the end is near for a crisis team that's been working since 2022.
0: Emergency funding for Seattle's Downtown Emergency Service Center's mobile response team runs out at the end of the month. The multidisciplinary teams include nurses, mental health professionals, peer counselors, case managers, and substance abuse disorder specialists. They bring care directly to housing locations without on-site services. DESC says those teams will continue to provide emergency behavioral health responses after May 31st with county money. Denise Whitaker, Northwest News Radio.
16: This has been Northwest Rewind, our week in review of the area's top local stories. Now that you're caught up, be sure to join us first thing Monday for the Northwest Morning News. Brian Calvert and Denise Whitaker. Monday at 5 on CWRC Seattle. The storm packed their shears and head deep into the heart of Texas, looking to clip the Dallas Wings. It's a showdown against Paige Beckers and the Lone Star Posse. Get ready for lots of do-si-do on the court as the Storm look to two-step back home with the win. The Storm against the Dallas Wings, Monday at 5 on CWRC Seattle, the official broadcast partner of the Seattle Storm.
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6: Some high-impact road closures this weekend, especially on the east side where 405 southbound is shut down through Kirkland between 124th Street and 70th Place all weekend until Monday morning. As crews are doing some road work through there, you'll need to use I-5 through downtown Seattle to get around this if you need to get from the north sound into, say, Bellevue or eventually down toward Renton. Problem is you also can't use 520 off of I-5 in either direction. Eastbound 520 is shut down between I-5 and Montlake Boulevard until Monday morning.
1: as crews are working on the road there. Westbound 520 is open, and eastbound 520 across Lake Washington after Montlake Boulevard is also open. So you can get onto 520. You just have to kind of snake your way around the side streets off of I-5 to get onto it. But your best bet is probably just to take I-5 south through downtown, then hop on I-90 across Mercer Island to get onto the east side. 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
4: Welcome in to the Northwest Connect. I'm your host, Aaron Wright. So glad you tuned in this week and that you're here with me, because I'm here with you. We've got a really exciting show to share with you this week. We're bringing you a topic that is near and dear to my heart. Well, one I hope is near and dear someday soon. Home ownership. Yeah, people across the region are priced out and don't know where to start. We've all been there scrolling Zillow and yeah, it's just not for me. Not right now, but there is a woman working right here in Seattle to connect buyers to education and resources. She's going to tell us why she's working to help close the gaps facing Black homeowners and the resources available right now. Next up, we'll head out on the water and get ready for a summer tradition. Denise Whitaker connects us with the people behind the Mind the Zone campaign to share what you need to know to have a safe summer out on Lake Union. And we are joined today by YBH CEO and Janae Slaughter about a new program that they're doing and a big announcement to help bridge the gap between home ownership and those of us that are home lookers, the people that are looking at the app every day, checking what's happening, and then just getting just a little bit of sad inside. And Janae, how are you doing today?
5: I'm doing so good. Thank you so much, Aaron, for having me on. I'm so excited to chat a little bit with you guys today.
4: Yeah, well, I'm hoping to chat a lot of it because I have a lot of questions and complaints about home ownership and that it's this big goal that we're sold and it feels like the bridge is so far. Talk me through kind of the issues that people that are aspiring to be homeowners are facing in this region.
5: Absolutely. Well, I think you hit it right on the head. You know, a lot of people are worried about affordability. You know, they look at our average home price, which in King County is sitting around $980,000. Pierce County is sitting around $560,000. But when you're a first time home buyer, when you don't come from a family that has wealth, you can't inherit properties in desirable neighborhoods, you're often stumped with, well, how is this even going to be possible for me? I'm making 100K or maybe less a year. I'm living paycheck to paycheck. I got mouths to feed. And then the cost of everything else around us is also going up with gas and groceries. So, you know, it can look gloomy out there, you know, not just weather wise. And so I'm so happy to be that light and shining beacon as not only a real estate professional that's from this area and born and raised here in Seattle, but I have a background in law and policy. So a lot of the work that we do within YBH, we're creating programs that never existed before, which is really exciting. It gives us an opportunity to instill some hope and inspiration in people's lives because we're making it happen. We're getting the results. We last year helped 30 families through our program become homeowners, people that never thought they could, people with credit scores that were under average, right? Under 500. And we're helping people by teaching them the rules of the game. When we talk about credit and budgeting, teaching them the process and the terminology when it comes to actually going after purchasing a home. And that financial education that gives you the confidence not only to purchase, but then what to do after you get your keys. So, you know, it's a blessing to be able to be in this position because it's really dark out there when you don't have, you know, $200,000 to put down and two incomes bringing in 200 or more, you know, you might think that your options are limited or that they don't exist. But that's exactly why YBH is here, to tell you that, no, there's opportunity out there and we're making it happen.
4: And I love hearing your energy when you're discussing kind of what your goals are and what you're doing for people. Where does this passion come from?
5: Well, you know, I think it was my God-given gift. We're all given gifts. Mine just happens to be passion for the betterment of marginalized communities. You know, I'm born and raised into a single-parent household where we didn't come from wealth. In fact, it was the quite opposite. You know, we relied on government assistance, free before-school programs and school lunches, communities, villages, you know. Growing up, even though we didn't have much, my mom made sure that we always gave back. We always volunteered because we knew how important these organizations were to us and just making it. And so that, you know, was instilled in me, this passion, this community driven purpose, at a very young age. I didn't know how exactly it was going to shape out in real life, you know, until you start acquiring these layers. You know, I went to the University of Washington on an academic scholarship. I'm actually the first in my family to ever go to college and graduate, the first in my family to purchase a home. And so I carry this responsibility, this charge to share the information that I have, because I know just so many people that come from backgrounds like mine aren't afforded the opportunities and the privileges that I was. And I love to be that, you know, because we all deserve access. I mean, homeownership is the most critical thing when it comes to, you know, having ownership over your life and stability, you know, to be able to, you know, have a safety net. I mean, homeownership, and we're not reinventing the wheel here. It's just, we're making sure that it's communicated to all people, all walks of life, no matter what, you know, what family you were born into, whether wealth and, you know, investing was taught at your dinner table or not. We're here to make sure you get access to the information that's going to better your life. Yeah, so that's where it comes from, Aaron. It's just who I am. You know, it's in me. It's not on me. I can't say anything else.
3: Yeah, no, that is for sure. It's one of those things where it's having the cash and having the information, and it's kind of, I think having both of those, or at least one of those, puts you in a good position. And I think there are a lot of folks, myself included, that have no cash and no information. So right. Walk me through kind of like what you are doing for folks when it comes to the education part of learning how to get your ducks in a row to becoming a homeowner.
5: Absolutely. Well, you know, I've been in real estate now almost 10 years. YBH, we're 4 years old as a company. But when I first got into real estate, I knew through my undergraduate experience that, oh, you know, I got to get real estate. I got to get this information about this number one wealth building tool to community. So I got licensed right after I graduated, within 2 or 3 months, and immediately started teaching first-time homebuyer classes through the Washington State Housing and Finance Commission. You know, so I have this, you know, long history and experience of teaching these workshops and engaging with community or just buyers, individuals that are coming through to get the information, and realizing that we need to go a lot deeper into this conversation, because when we're talking about marginalized communities, people that have, you know, haven't owned homes, and their parents haven't owned homes, they might only, you know about home ownership through a loss. When we think about the 08 housing crisis, over 50% of Black wealth was lost in that recession, in that crisis. And so there's a lot of negativity that could be associated, you know, with real estate, with investing, with risk taking. You know, when we talk about marginalized communities that have been through, you know, trauma, that trauma is going to inform every decision that we make, you know, and even down to the advice that our loved ones offer within our community, you know, for the sake of survival, to prevent further loss and harm, right? It might have, a lot of people that we engage with have been told not to spend, to save every single penny, you know, because they are scared, right? It's that scarcity, that fear. So what makes our education different is that we do address the trauma, and we talk about culture. Our education is culturally relevant and is trauma informed, because trauma does inform every single decision that we make. Even the one of, am I going to wake up and go to this class today? Or am I going to send in these documents to my lender that needs them in order to get you pre-approved? Or am I going to continue to stay motivated even if my offer doesn't get accepted? You know, we have to first change that mindset so that people can see the big picture, the real, you know, fruit or carrot, if you will, that we're all looking for. In order to stay motivated and know why we're even doing this, because it doesn't happen overnight, you know, but we also have to talk about how our culture has been, targeted, you know, and excluded from home buying opportunities so that the individuals can remove the blame from themselves or their families. You know, there's a lot of negativity out there that is centered around generational curses and, oh, it's just not meant for me. I guess I'm just meant to struggle. You know, that's all just toxic negativity, right? That is not true at all. These are false pretenses that we tell ourselves to stay comfortable. A lot of the work that we do is breaking up, you know, and establishing some positive identity formations, right? So that people can make that first step. But then we educate on, I mean, various topics. Now that we are, you know, I've been in this industry almost 10 years, in the business almost 4. We don't only work with first-time home buyers. We have second-time home buyers. So, you know, we do have workshops about, you know, what to do after you purchase your home. So everything from credit and budgeting all the way through the process, the terminology, the players in the game, you know, to get you to your keys, the loan types, the different strategies in the market, mindset, fundamentals of real estate, understanding what actually adds value to your home. You know, what does a buyer's market and a seller's market mean? What leverage do you have? What is leverage? You know, people that have not, you know, my family was all workers because they were all told that, hey, you need to get a job so that you can pay your bills. It was just work, work, work. We didn't have a lot of business owners talking about investing, talking about negotiations, talking about, you know, leveraging assets, you know, so, we meet people where they're at, and because all of our educators are also real estate professionals, we offer, you know, accurate real-time market, you know, information that is, you know, key to our area. You know, we're really blessed in Washington State to have a lot of down payment assistance options that are state funded, where other states that, you know, we hope to grow into, those will be different conversations. So it is important that we have those, you know, local market experts teaching our workshops. And that's another thing that makes our education different than, you know, we're not just HUD counselors, you know, HUD counselors are not real estate professionals. We have real, you know, lenders that are, and everybody's trusted, trained, and held to a regulatory board to make sure that we offer the same, because that's another thing. Trust is at the root of this whole process. It's such a sensitive process. And marginalized communities, because they've been screwed over more than once from different systems, you know, it's really hard for them to build trust for good reason. So the culture with YBH is very professional. It's very serious. We do not take this responsibility lightly. And we make sure that all of our clients have the same, if not better, customer service, quality of care than they would get going to, you know, any other education provider.
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13: Let's be honest. Winter in the Pacific Northwest can be tough. If you're feeling tired, unmotivated, or withdrawn, it may

0: After the Sound Transit Board voted to delay a light rail extension into the Seattle neighborhood. In 2016, voters approved tax increases and other funding for a major expansion of light rail. That was supposed to include a line to Market Street in Ballard. But the agency, now facing a $34.5 billion funding gap, has decided to put construction of that segment on hold. For now, the funded Ballard line will not actually reach Ballard. The initial segment only goes as far as Seattle Center, a corridor already served by the monorail. Now to a quick check on gas prices. AAA reports the current state average for regular is $5.73 a gallon. 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
2: Well, the good news is the traffic is fairly light so far this morning. That means that you'll just have more time to try to get around these road closures that you're having to deal with on southbound 405, especially on the east side between 124th Street and 70th Place. That is closed until early Monday morning for road work through Kirkland. You'll need to use I-5 into downtown Seattle to I-90 eastbound across Mercer Island to get onto the east side from the north sound this weekend. Also closed this weekend is eastbound 520 off of I-5 between I-5 and Montlake Boulevard. That's also closed until Monday morning. Westbound 520 coming from the east side into downtown is open. You can use that without any issues. It's just the eastbound side that's closed. And so take that into account. If you're going from the downtown area onto the east side, you'll have to use I-90 to get across Lake Washington or go south to Renton or north to Linwood to go the long way around. In the Northwest News Radio Traffic Center, I'm Brian White.
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3: You're listening to the Northwest Connect. I'm your host, Aaron Wright, and I'm speaking with Young Black Homeowners CEO, Anjanae Slaughter.
4: And there, I think you hit the nail on the head. There's such a shame around it sometimes with feeling like the haves and the have nots and seeing people, you know, maybe you got a family gift, maybe a house was handed down or just, you know, you got married. Here's a cash gift towards a home. And that doesn't happen for a lot of people.
5: Yeah.
4: And it can make you, there are so many reasons and so many, like, you get the no's and you turn away from the process when, you know, the answers are out there if you're willing to look. And Anjanae, you guys are not just helping people find real estate. You are expanding in real estate and opening up a physical space to better do and to help more people.
5: Absolutely. It's such an exciting time. 2026 is a year of growth for YVH. We'll be opening up our physical doors June 5th, which is just in a few weeks now, not this Friday, next Friday, right here in Seattle in the Central District, which is a historically Black neighborhood which was redlined, where only, you know, Black and brown people could live at one point. And then downtown became desirable and people didn't want to commute as much to work. So there started to be a lot more gentrification happening in the area, which ended up pushing those people that only could live in this one, you know, this redlined district, now further out, because the property taxes were going up. You know, a lot of these homes were paid off by, you know, the Black homeowners, and they were passing down to their families. Now, you know, once those property taxes increased, imagine someone having to pay, you know, $300 every 6 months now to $5,000 every 6 months, and might not even have an escrow account to pay those payments. So, you know, it's really a full circle moment to have now opportunity for, you know, natives of Seattle, natives of this area. My grandfather was actually a deacon, less than a mile away from where my office is at for 30 years. I grew up in this church, Emerald City Seventh-day Adventist, and to come back now, as a leader in my community, as an expert in my industry, making waves and carving out so that other people, you know, can just have a better quality of life. That's really what this is all about. You know, life is so hard without home ownership. And it's just, yeah, it means a lot. So June 5th, we have our ribbon cutting in the morning. It's actually a two-part program ceremony. It's also my birthday. So I'm
4: happy birthday.
5: It's just very exciting all around.

0: Yep. Aaron, what was that?
1: Happy birthday.
0: Thank you.
1: Happy upcoming birthday, I should say.
0: Yes, and at 30, you know, I'm a young CEO out here doing it from Seattle, and just love to bring this energy and help so many other people.
1: I was not nearly as positive or energetic or helping anyone at 30, so kudos to you.
0: Thank you. I know, I definitely got a head start on advocacy and just activism and leadership, you know, and so that's why I say this is just my purpose here on this earth, you know, and as long as I'm here, I'm going to be doing this work. Also really cool, sorry if I didn't mean to cut you off there, Aaron, but I wanted to say that, you know, when I first got into the industry, education wasn't really popular in real estate. What a lot of professional top producers, which I'm proud to say I'm a top producer with RE/MAX Integrity, out here. But at the time, you know, 2017, 2016, everybody was pushing listings, you know, farming, getting listings, developers, it wasn't around first time home buyers. That, you know, this work is harder work, right? The people need to fix their credit. They need to just learn the qualifications to, you know, so it takes time for them to get approved, if you will. And I just remember then that a lot of people didn't think that I was going to make it in this business focusing on education. I didn't let those people get to me. I said, you know, hey, I know why I'm doing this. I come from law and policy. I know exactly what the numbers are looking like. I know how this is going to better people's lives. I cannot sit on this information. I have the relationships, the knowledge, so forth. And I continued, you know, and here we are almost 10 years later, 4 or 5 years into my own education company, while also producing. Now I'm able to help other real estate professionals, you know, get leads and do education. Those that want to help first time home buyers, you know, people that maybe struggled like they did or, you know, faced a loss or anything. I have created a system infrastructure to allow, you know, to now help more professionals as well as consumers and buyers, through education. And it's amazing.
1: And if you are not giving them the education, they will go find it on Instagram. And there are people who will take your $99 and sell you the flipping program. See, I'm old enough to remember when that was the hustle. You just, we're going to buy five houses, we're going to flip these houses, we're going to rent this house, and you will be an overnight millionaire. And that was the program. That was the, give me $100 and I'm going to teach you how to do this. You'll be a millionaire. You'll never work a day. That was the education.
0: Yeah. And how scary is that education? You know, I mean, can you reach out to this person? Are they in your market? Are those homes? I mean, and the other thing is, like, with different markets come different climates, especially flipping. You know, I tell people, especially first time home buyers, one, you can't imagine how much it costs to flip a house today. I mean, labor and materials, you know, holding costs, interest rates. If you don't actually have the skill set to professionally, you know, put that labor in, or the money to pay more to get the quality labor, because also you can't DIY and expect you're going to get a return that's top dollar, because it's going to be DIY work, right? Or if you don't have the time, you know, a lot of people think that they have a whole bunch of time. Well, how long can you really afford to hold this note? You know what I mean? I mean, we start talking about the different factors that go into making a deal, and depending on which market you're getting your advice from, the construction, the codes are different, the health and safety codes, you know. I mean, you can build a house out of cinder block in Florida. You know, up here, we're not using cinder block to build houses. We're using
1: no.
0: You know, so because technology, we have so much information at our fingertips, and like with this AI boom as well, you know, it's even more necessary that we have local experts that we trust, that are informative of what's going on, or can point you in the right direction to get the experts, you know, in your market. Because, you know, a deal could look good on paper, but if it doesn't sell, you know, then what? Right. It's education ain't going nowhere, no, you know,
1: and it is critical.
0: We got to stay educating ourselves.
1: That's right. So walk me through one more time, just kind of where people can come out and celebrate the work you guys are doing in the Central District and come and get some help themselves.
0: Yes. So we're located right off of 21st and Jackson, right by Washington Middle Schools across the street. This is actually the old Seattle Vocational Institute. For anyone listening that maybe has been in Seattle, you know, for a few decades, it's now named the McKinney Center. It was taken over in 2020 by a community-centered government agency called the Central District Community and Preservation Development Agency. It's a long, so we just call it the CDC-PDA. But the purpose of this building is to ignite Black business, a Black Wall Street, if you will, and to address some of those harms due to displacement that have happened, you know, historically within this area. So it's just so, it's further aligned with our mission, the work that we do. There's other tenants within this building, as well that are doing great work, but that is where you can find us on June 5th at 9:30. Doors open at 9. Program begins at 9:30 a.m. to 11 p.m. And that ribbon cutting ceremony will have great speakers coming out. We'll have some elected officials that are local, city, county level, state level as well that have helped pass policy, as well as our partners. We have, we're so grateful for our relationship over with Washington Trust Bank. They are sponsoring our ribbon cutting. They've been just a great partner with our down payment assistance resources. So I haven't mentioned too much, but because we're an education company, we know it's not just education that's going to close the gap. We got to get money too to help people get into homes. So in the last 3 years, my team, we've secured about $4.8 million in assistance that has gone straight out the door into down payment assistance for community first time home buyers or debt reduction dollars. We were just giving out $25,000 grants to pay off people's cars, credit cards, student loans, any sort of debt that was impeding on their approval to qualifying for a home. And so, you know, Washington Trust Bank has been rocking, you know, lockstep with us, which is so critical in this work because these banks, I mean, everyone has underwriting requirements and, you know, we have to all line everything up. If it doesn't, you know, make sense, then it won't work. And so we're all creative. We've been able to tackle some complex, you know, environments and changes. And, you know, partnership is what it's about. You know, we don't just collaborate with government entities. We collaborate with banks. I'm reaching out to investors and philanthropic organizations, you know, because there's a lot of, we live in a very wealthy county, one of the top wealthiest counties in the country, as well as our state. You know, we have a really solid GDP happening in our state and people want to see impact. People don't like to see homelessness. And the fact that Black homeowners, well, Black people, we make up 4% of the state, but over 40% of the homeless population. You know, I mean, our home ownership rate in the state is a little over 30%, which is about 15% less than the national average, even though we're such a small group, a small number. You know, this data is what demands the work. And there's people that want to see it happen. So, you know, I'm doing everything I can to show and share that YBH is here to do it. So that's what you guys can expect to learn at the ribbon cutting, to hear stories. We'll have some of our past clients' testimonials there as well. And then, of course, the first look. You get to look at the beautiful new commercial office that we've been building out for the last three, four months, to really, again, give you that professional white glove concierge service. Like, you're not getting anything less than. In fact, you're getting more. We treat you better over here because we all deserve it. We all deserve it. And nothing is too light, you know. This is really powerful work, and it's sensitive work, and we handle it with care.
1: It is critical work. And you keep giving out those grants and all that help, Anjanae, you're going to see me very soon.
0: And that's what keeps sustaining our work too, right? Is that, you know, we are connecting, we're networking, we're sharing. The more people that know about what we're doing, the more people we can help. And so that's the goal.
1: Anjanae, thank you so much for your time today. I hope to hear from you soon. Take care.
0: Thank you.
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10: A quiet start to your morning in terms of traffic volume, but not in terms of road work. You've got two major road closures this weekend, southbound 405 in Kirkland between 124th Street and 70th Place, and eastbound 520 between I-5 and Montlake Boulevard. Both of those are closed until early Monday morning. Elsewhere, things don't look too bad right now. The major roadways are running up to speed with no major issues. Of 30 minutes, your drive time between the North Sound and downtown Seattle may be a touch less than that, and about 35 between downtown Seattle and downtown Tacoma this morning. One other thing to let you know about: the ferry route between Seattle and Bremerton is on one boat service this morning until further notice because of some maintenance work that needs to be done on one of the boats. And so traffic is going to be backed up, especially on either end of that route this morning. So plan accordingly if you're planning to take the Seattle-Bremerton ferry route across the Sound. 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
11: Lake Union gets rather busy and crowded on warm Seattle days. Many visitors and others may have no idea the lake is an active runway for seaplanes. So to keep recreational boaters from playing chicken with pilots, buoys are now lined up to help people mind the zone, keeping everyone safe and free from a collision. Andrea Parentazzi with the Recreational Boating Association of Washington explains its foundation.
12: The state of Washington and the city of Seattle have both put forward grants for the Mind the Zone Safety and Awareness Campaign. And ARBAW is the recipient of those grants through a bidding process. And so we run the campaign that's makes people aware of that seaplane advisory zone. It has the buoys that are in the water Memorial Day through Labor Day. So we run the campaign, if you will.
11: And what do people need to know? I mean, Lake Union on a busy, warm afternoon will be filled with paddleboarders. And now there's so many other boats in the mix, right? Like with the hot tub boats and the sauna boats and all these things. So, you know, who really needs to pay attention to this?
12: Yeah, you nailed it, Denise. I mean, the growth of people on Lake Union is wonderful, but it gets very crowded out there. So anybody that's going to be on the water in something that floats, right? So if you're in that hot tub boat, your own vessel, a paddleboard, a kayak, a boat rental, a boat club, whatever those are, you need to always know where you are. And that's just great advice for anybody on the water, right? Know where you are. And when you're in that seaplane zone with those five buoys that light up when a plane is coming in for landing or going to take off, we're asking folks on the water to move 200 feet east or west. So think of it like side to side and give that seaplane, you know, a place to land or room to take off. And it doesn't take long. It just takes them a few minutes. So it doesn't get in the way of anybody's fun.
11: I'm chatting with Andrea Parent-Tazzi with the Recreational Boating Association of Washington. You mentioned renting vessels. So where does the burden of understanding the zone fall, with the renter or the rentee?
12: That's another great question. We start early May, reaching out to number one businesses, because they are those people that have that last touch before that person gets on the water. Again, whether it's the paddleboard or the boat rental, a yacht club, any of those organizations. So we get to them with a really quick message. It takes less than a minute, right, to kind of explain what's going on. We give them maps. We're in their summer newsletters. And folks like Carefree Boat Club and Freedom Boat Club, the two largest, I believe, and Seattle Boat Company on the water, have our maps all over their boats, in their introductory packets, in their restrooms, all those things, just so people are made aware.
11: And one more message about Lake Union safety from the Recreational Boating Association of Washington. Never tie up to any of those buoys. Just move to the side if they start flashing. Denise Whittaker, Northwest News Radio.
1: 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I'm Aaron Wright. 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
23: From ABC News, I'm Chuck Severson. The FBI is giving some raw facts about an unruly passenger on a United jetliner last night, but no comment on whether he was a would-be failed hijacker. The FBI says only that several law enforcement officers were aboard the flight from Chicago to Minneapolis, that they grabbed and handcuffed an unruly passenger. The plane was diverted to Dane County, Wisconsin. On the air traffic control recording, a controller tells another pilot of a potential hijack.
24: It's actually a situation where we might have to close the airfield.
23: That is not confirmed. The U.S.-Iran talks are making progress as Defense Secretary Pete Hegseth, who met with Asian officials in Singapore today talking about President Trump.
25: I'm out here on his behalf to ensure that our Pacific allies know exactly where America stands and that we're prepared to defend our interests, stand with our allies, and project power halfway around the world.
23: This alone gives the Iranians extra leverage in the talks, says Michael Ratney, former U.S. ambassador to Saudi Arabia.
26: I think President Trump is concerned about gas prices at the pump, especially as we head into the summer months. He doesn't want a shooting war as we head towards the November elections.
23: And the Iranians know it, says Ratney. Rescued. Five miners trapped more than a week in a cave in Laos. Two others still missing. Asking the world for help with the growing Ebola crisis in Central Africa. Leaders of the World Health Organization who visited the epicenter of the outbreak today, Democratic Republic of Congo, government spokesman Patrick Muyaya.
27: The first priority we have is to take care of those who are in front line, especially doctor and all the technical team they are working with them. And we are providing all the material they need so they can be well protected.
23: Main preventative measures, he says, include taking temperatures and washing hands a lot. He says, unlike COVID, there's no need to close borders or enact travel bans. You're listening to ABC News.
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28: Sound Transit has announced plans to expand its light rail system from Federal Way to the Tacoma Dome, adding four new stops for commuters in that area. These are stops that will ease congestion on I-5 for regular commuters and offer people better transportation to and from Seattle. One commuter told Como News that it was a welcome announcement.
29: The traffic's bad between here and Seattle, so, you know, having an alternative to just sitting on I-5 is going to be pretty nice.
28: Announced plans will expand the T line and include stops at Pearl, Stevens, Union, and Sprague. The expansion will not cover the Ballard area as originally planned, disappointing residents and commuters to that area. The plan is expected to be ready for commuters in 2035. An explosion at a Cape Canaveral launch pad of a Blue Origin rocket on Thursday is expected to impact plans for NASA in the near future. The explosion took place on Thursday night and left rubble and debris scattered in that area. The damage caused by the explosion will take weeks to remove, and it could impact progress on NASA's planned moon launch, Artemis III. NASA has planned to announce the astronauts who will fly that mission on June 9th, and the mission is expected to take place in 2028. There was no crew aboard the Blue Origin rockets, and no injuries were reported. In sports, it took the Seattle Mariners an extra inning, but they were able to squeeze past the Arizona Diamondbacks in a 10-inning game last night, 7-6. Randy Arozarena delivered the game-winning hit at T-Mobile, and the win keeps the Mariners at the top of the American League West. Weather for Sunday is expected to be partly cloudy with patches of sunshine. Expected high today will be in the mid-60s before warming up at the beginning of the week.
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0: Road closure headaches this weekend in a couple of major spots, and we'll start on the east side where southbound 405 is closed in Kirkland between 124th Street and 70th Place until early Monday morning for some road work. If you need to get onto the east side from the north sound, you'll need to take I-5 into downtown and then take I-90 across Lake Washington. You won't be able to use 520 because that's also closed between I-5 and Montlake Boulevard all weekend, and again until Monday morning, and crews are working on the eastbound side of 520 all weekend as well. So it's kind of a mess trying to get from downtown Seattle onto the east side. You'll need to use I-90 across Mercer Island to do so. Elsewhere, things don't look too bad right now. No major incidents reported on the roadways. Southbound I-5, about a 25 to 30 minute drive in from the north sound to downtown. About a 15 minute drive from downtown to South Center. If you're heading to the airport, things look good. In the Northwest News Radio Traffic Center, I'm Brian White.
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3: It's the weekend, and it's game on in Texas. We start here. Ken Paxton storms to victory and reshapes the midterms in the process.
4: Paxton winning here automatically vaults Texas to the top of the competitive races this fall.
3: How he beat a four-time senator and why it affects the whole map. Iran threatens to retaliate for U.S. strikes.
5: I think it speaks to the fragility of the ceasefire and the ongoing threat there.
3: But that's not what's sending signals of strength. We'll tell you what should be concerning American diplomats. And the symptoms of Ebola go beyond bodies or even borders.
6: It's causing a lot of fear, panic, and turmoil within the community that's already plagued by conflict as well as displacement.
3: How frustration in Africa is giving way to fear and even violence. ABC News, this is Start Here Weekend. I'm Brad Milkey. Across Texas on Tuesday night, polls closed at 7 p.m. The race of the day, of course, was a GOP primary runoff between current Senator John Cornyn and Texas Attorney General Ken Paxton. Now, usually, if an incumbent runs, the incumbent wins. Certainly newsworthy when they get taken down by a challenger in their own party. The discourse ahead of this race was that if Paxton won, it would represent something even bigger. This would have the power to reshape not just a Senate seat, but potentially the national midterm picture. So, let's take a step back for a second. Remember, if Democrats can flip 4 seats in November, they take back the Senate. That's all they need to have power over legislation, power over Supreme Court nominations, cabinet picks. If they could flip Texas, the thinking goes, flipping the other 3 seats would get a whole lot easier. Many analysts agree Paxton could be a much easier opponent to face than, say, a 4-term senator.
7: Tonight, we've come up short in this primary runoff.
3: As the votes came in, it became clear Paxton had won this easily.
8: Tonight, we just made history.
3: He had blown the doors off of this race, and now Texas has turned into this November's fiercest battle. Let's start the show with ABC's D.C. Bureau Chief Rick Klein. Rick, big victory for Paxton. Can you just walk us through the significance of this?
9: Yeah, I mean, the ending of John Cornyn's Senate career happened in dramatic fashion. It happened to a guy that is just very well known in Texas political circles and nationally, usually not for the right reasons. This is a guy that has been scandal-plagued for years, Brad. He was impeached by Republicans in a Republican state, although not convicted. He's had criminal charges filed against him and dropped. He's had scandals involving a salacious divorce. And all of that just seemed to draw him closer to Donald Trump.
8: When everyone in Washington told him to abandon me and abandon the people of Texas, he didn't listen. Instead, he gave his complete and total endorsement.
9: for months, Republicans have been saying to him nationally, hey, stay out of this race or give it to Cornyn. Cornyn's going to win, and Cornyn wins, then we don't have to worry about holding on to Texas. Instead, just a week out, Trump threw his weight behind Ken Paxton, and Paxton winning here automatically vaults Texas to the top of the competitive races this fall.
8: Texas will be the radical left's number one priority. But if there's one thing I know about Texans, is that we're not going to let them take it.
9: Democrats see a real opportunity there, and frankly, Republicans fear that opportunity. It's going to be enormously expensive and enormously competitive all the way through November.
1: Well, and so let's talk about, after all, there's another guy running in this race. It's the Democrat. We know that is James Tallarico. That's the Democratic Party's candidate running for Senate. What should we know about him? And I guess how does he sort of factor into this race?
9: Yeah, Tallarico has become just a fast rising star in the Democratic Party. Only 37 years old, but he's been in the Texas legislature for years now.
10: They're raising taxes on all of us while they cut taxes for themselves. The real fight in this country is not left versus right. It's top versus bottom.
9: He's got a reputation as someone more on the progressive side than the moderate side, but someone that has been apt to make some surprises. And famously, he broke through with an interview with Joe Rogan.
11: There's reason and good reasons to be disillusioned.
9: Mm-hmm.
11: I guess all I'm pushing back on is that second step of it's always going to be this way.
12: Right. It doesn't have to be
11: right.
12: This way.
11: That is the key step.
12: Right.
11: So I'm not on.
12: You need to run for president.
11: Yeah.
12: We need someone who's actually a good person.
9: And a lot of people are just intrigued by his backstory, his very humble beginnings in Texas, troubled childhood, worked as a teacher, led the Teach for America program, and became a seminarian and a state lawmaker.
10: My faith teaches me to love my neighbor as myself.
9: A very compelling character that is guaranteed to raise about as much money as he needs in a very big and expensive state.
1: Well, and a Presbyterian seminarian, right? I've heard that his faith, I've heard Texans say, like, in some ways he speaks Texan. I mean, does he play differently than a standard Democrat or something?
9: Well, that's interesting, because sometimes what he's spoken has been maybe too frank for Texas when he's talked about, and these are clips that are going to become very famous in the coming months.
10: God is both masculine and feminine and everything in between. God is non-binary.
9: He's questioned how many genders there are biologically. That's not something that I think most people of faith in Texas are likely to hear.
11: Modern science obviously recognizes that there are many more than two biological sexes. In fact, there are six.
9: There's also just a false rumor out there that he's a vegan, which is, like, in Texas, that's a slur. He's had to combat that by having a picture of himself eating a big old turkey leg. But he has talked about wanting to have less meat consumed in society, which, again, that's a little rough in Texas. So whether he fits Texas broadly or what we thought about it, or the emerging Texas and the Texas of 2026 and maybe beyond, is one of the big questions that'll get settled here. A lot of people have compared him to Beto O'Rourke, who came close but fell short in his race against Ted Cruz for the Senate, and then flamed out in the presidential race a short time after that. A lot of people that I've talked to see in Tallarico someone who has more political talent and has been discovered a little bit earlier in the process. And there's just a lot of folks that are excited about his candidacy in Texas and well beyond.
1: Right, to the point where Tallarico appeared to walk back some of these past comments about religion and gender. In an interview with ABC News, he said they were, quote, meant to be deliberately provocative, end quote, and that Paxton, he said, was using them to distract from what he called his career of corruption. But Rick, as you zoom out, is Tallarico the kind of candidate that Democrats are hoping get them over the line in several of these states? I guess, can you give us a sense of what the map looks like for Democrats, and then what candidates they think would help them flip or defend these various Senate seats?
9: Yeah, start by saying that the Democrats have a brutal map. Very few opportunities. Only one state that has a senator up for re-election is a state that voted for Kamala Harris and certainly has a Republican senator. That's the state of Maine. So you if you're a Democrat, you got to start there. And they need to pick up four total, because it's right now a Senate where it's 53 to 47, and if you're going to take control in the party that doesn't have the White House, you have to have 51 votes. So they've got a net four. So that means holding on to the states they have, including some battlegrounds like Michigan and Georgia and New Hampshire, and then expanding the map. And the kinds of candidates that they're going with, they really fall into two categories. One is the Tallarico mode. I think you'd put Graham Plattner, who's the Democratic candidate in Maine, in a similar type of mode, of like a younger kind of outsider image. Maybe he's said and done some questionable things in the past.
13: His skull and crossbones tattoo which he says he had for almost 20 years and had no idea it resembled a Nazi symbol.
9: So you have to win states like that. If they can win Maine and Texas, they're well on their way to potentially winning.
1: Okay, we are up against a break right now, but when we come back, we will talk more about this Democratic push to try to win back the Senate. That's after the break.
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0: We'll start out eastbound 520, which is closed eastbound between I-5 and Montlake Boulevard all weekend until early Monday morning. And the crews are telling us that the eastbound 520 bridge across Lake Washington is open. The problem is you can't get to it because not only is 520 eastbound closed, but the ramp from Montlake Boulevard onto eastbound 520 is closed. And those are the only two ways you can get on the bridge. So I guess the bridge is open technically. There's no work going on it, but you can't get there. So it's not really going to do you much good. Basically, what you need to know is if you're coming from downtown Seattle onto the east side, you have to take I-90 eastbound across Mercer Island to get onto the east side. Westbound 520 is open and no problems there if you're coming the other direction. Southbound 405 in Kirkland shut down for weekend road work as well. That's between 124th Street and 70th Place. That's in place as well until early Monday morning. In the Northwest News Radio Traffic Center, I'm Brian White.
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1: Welcome back to Start Here Weekend from ABC News. I'm Brad Milkey. Before the break, we were talking with ABC's Rick Klein about this push by Democrats to try to flip 4 Senate seats. That's what they need. Ken Paxton has defeated John Cornyn in this GOP primary runoff in Texas. Rick, it sounds like people say that could give Democrats a better chance of winning. What do Democrats need to do, I guess, to put themselves over the top there or in any number of states?
9: Well, to put them over the top would be more moderate and kind of establishment figures in states that trend a little bit more red.
20: I didn't plan to run for office again, but when I see what's going on, I know I could do something about it for Ohio.
9: Sherrod Brown in Ohio or Roy Cooper in North Carolina. The Brown was a longtime senator. Cooper, a former governor. They're Democrats.
1: Say, these are names I know, Rick. This is the old guard. Yeah.
9: And if those kind of like old school Democrats can pull it off, and in addition to some of these emerging stars, that's the secret sauce for Democrats. They need all of those things, both of those ends of the spectrum to work. And then they can talk about those states in addition to some longer shots like Alaska, Iowa, maybe even Nebraska, where there's an independent candidate running. But everything has to go right for them. But so far, things have gone more right than wrong. Coming into the year, there weren't a lot of people that thought Democrats had any chance of taking on the Senate. Now, I think it's getting realistic, and you start to focus in on these candidates, focus in on the stakes, focus in on Donald Trump and the perceptions around him, and you could have a real ball game.
21: They want to win. I know how to win. Some of them don't know how to win. I know how to win. I think I've proven that, haven't I?
1: Lastly, President Trump. His endorsements at this point, they've all been, obviously, Trumpy candidates. Do those move the needle for Republican voters, and do those move the needle for national voters, and is there a difference there?
9: There's a huge difference, Brad, and that's one reason that this primary season could be misleading when it comes to Trump's power. We've seen a number of instances where Trump's endorsement basically turned a race around and handed it to the person that Trump wanted, even if that person is, you know, more extreme or more controversial. That doesn't matter. But that isn't the kind of voter that determines a general election in a battleground state. It just isn't. And so activating the Trump base, yes, that's important, but it's not going to be enough. And in winning in a primary, especially in the polarized politics of 2026, it just is not necessarily a recipe for success. And there's a lot of voters for whom, yes, Donald Trump is a motivating factor to go vote for, but there's a lot of voters also, Brad, we've learned, are motivating factors to vote against Donald Trump.
1: Yeah, and it's interesting. ABC News has a new poll out with the Washington Post and with Ipsos, and it asked Americans, what is the worst thing about either of these parties? And Donald Trump dominated the discussion here. The thing Americans didn't like the most about Republicans was Trump himself or perceived loyalty to Trump. And then even for Democrats, often the answer of what don't you like about the Democrats, there were people that said like they're too liberal, they're too woke, came up in these open-ended answers. But the most popular response was that they were not strong enough in standing up to Donald Trump. Rick Klein, after a big night in Texas, thank you.
9: Thank you, Brad.
1: This past weekend, President Trump gave some encouraging news. Amid ongoing negotiations in Qatar, he said, the framework of a peace deal with Iran had come into focus. And yet, less than 24 hours later, Trump said, actually, there's no rush. If anything, he said, diplomats should take their time crafting a broader deal. And by the end of the day Sunday, the U.S. had fired on Iranian naval facilities in what they described as a targeted strike. Well, this week, in a written statement read aloud to Iranians on state TV, Iran's new supreme leader warned there would be retaliation.
22: The clock cannot be turned back, and the nations and lands of the region will no longer be a shield for American bases.
1: Saying the U.S. would pay for its, quote, mischief. Let's take you to the region right now. ABC's chief foreign correspondent Ian Pannell is standing by. Ian, first off, what can you tell us about this American strike, I guess? What was it? How significant was it?
5: Yeah, I mean, this took place in southern Iran. CENTCOM is describing it as a self-defense operation, essentially, saying that it targeted Iranian fast boats. These are the boats that are used by the IRGC, the Islamic Revolutionary Guard Corps, which is essentially the military vanguard that protects the regime that has been responsible for targeting some of the shipping inside that area and also targeting missile launchers, which, of course, the U.S. and others have said, well, they were totally obliterated.
20: I would say we knocked out 85% of their missile capacity. It's very hard for them now to build missiles.
5: Clearly, Iran still retains that capability. Now, they haven't explicitly said what the threat was, but they did say it was to protect U.S., primarily naval personnel in the region. I think it speaks to the fragility of the ceasefire and the ongoing threat there and the reality that despite all this bombing that's taken place, as billions and billions of dollars have been spent, Iran still remains a potent force.
1: Yeah, but that's the thing, Ian. That's what's so confusing to me is we've heard now threats of retaliation from the Iranians. The U.S. has kept insisting that we are near a kind of peace deal. not only have the Iranians denied that, but we keep actively firing on each other. So, what are the potential next steps toward a peace deal, and what things are clearly standing in the way of that?
5: Yeah, I mean, Iran, of course, called it a serious violation. They said that they would retaliate, as we've seen before. For example, when the U.S. Navy intercepted Iranian boats that were trying to breach the blockade that the U.S. has put in place. So you've kind of had this low-level tit-for-tat. Now, I don't think it means that the ceasefire isn't still there. One should expect that there are going to be these moments. But I think it speaks to the difficulty of actually trying to get a lasting peace if you can't even have this system in place where the U.S. has got this naval blockade to try and stop any ships going to Iranian shores or leaving Iranian shores, and you don't have the free flow of vessels through the Strait of Hormuz, which we keep talking about.
4: How close would you say that you are to a deal right now with Iran?
20: Could happen any day. Could, and it might not happen, but it could happen any day.
5: We've heard many, many predictions that the end is in sight. We've seen lots of deadlines imposed by President Trump that have come and gone and had no impact.
20: I'm saying 2 or 3 days, maybe Friday, Saturday, Sunday, something, maybe early next week, a limited period of time.
5: Now, I think one thing is clear is that both sides, both the Iranians and the U.S., are saying, yes, there's been progress on some issues. That's fine. But the key sticking points, in particular Iran's nuclear program, still remains a major stumbling block.
20: We're going to either make sure they don't have a nuclear weapon, or we're going to have to do something very drastic.
5: President Trump taking social media saying that Iran's going to give up its highly enriched uranium. It's got something like 1,000 pounds of highly enriched uranium. In other words, uranium that is enriched to such a level that it wouldn't take much more to then turn it into weapons grade. But it also has lower-level highly enriched uranium, and it still has, despite all the bombing, the ability to cascade centrifuges. What does that mean? In other words, it means it still has the ability to create more highly enriched uranium. And Iran is saying that this is its right, as it is for many other countries, to have a peaceful nuclear program. Now, Israel and the U.S. and many others feel that Iran's program is not peaceful at all. And despite all the optimism, the mood music that we're hearing from the president, from Secretary of State Rubio,
6: it's either going to be a good deal or there isn't going to be one.
5: The reality is there's no settlement on these issues. And having said over the weekend that a deal looks like it's going to be agreed in the coming 24 hours or days, we're now looking at a number of days without any obvious sign of an agreement. And I think that's part of the problem.
1: And what other question, Ian, is Iran now appears to have started to restore internet access to its people. That, I think we forget that people in Iran have not been able to easily get the internet or word to the outside world very easily over the last couple of months. What does that new access say about how the Iranian regime either sees the war itself or sees its relationship with its people?
5: Yeah, I think it's absolutely the latter. I think it's an expression of confidence, which certainly wouldn't have been the case just a few months ago. Mm. The U.S. And Israel never explicitly said this war is about regime change. But certainly for Israel, it absolutely was.
7: This is part of the effort to crack the regime. It's not going to happen in one day. We're 20 days into this war. Yes, we're seeing cracks.
5: And both Prime Minister Netanyahu and President Trump have encouraged the Iranian people to seize the moment to rise up and overthrow its rulers. Even though President Trump has said repeatedly that the regime has been overthrown, I mean, it hasn't been overthrown. Yes, we have a change of personalities, but you now have a regime that is arguably more hardline than it was before.
7: The replacement Ayatollah has not shown his face. Have you seen him? We haven't.
5: And you have an Iranian people who firstly rose up at the start of the year, something in the region of 10 to 30,000 people, unarmed protesters, were gunned down by their own government. So they were cowed by that. I think this suggests that the Iranian regime feels confident enough to restore the internet and it won't represent a threat to themselves, that the Iranian people have enough to think about.
1: Oh, like the people have bought in. They believe that Mujtaba Khamenei is their leader. Like, that's the idea.
3: Exactly, exactly. And even if they don't support him, that's not necessarily the point. The point is, are they willing to go back out on the streets to communicate with each other over the internet, use the internet to foment a popular uprising? I think the judgment of the regime right now is absolutely no.
1: All right, Ian Pannell, they're in Tel Aviv right now, really clarifying. Thank you.
3: Thanks, Brad.
1: Next up on Start Here Weekend, it's one of the most deadly diseases on Earth, and it's spreading quickly in Africa. That's after the break.
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1: Sound Transit has announced plans to expand its light rail system from Federal Way to the Tacoma Dome, adding four new stops for commuters in that area. These are stops that will ease congestion on I-5 for regular commuters and offer people better transportation to and from Seattle. One commuter told Como News that it was a welcome announcement.
34: The traffic's bad between here and Seattle, so, you know, having an alternative to just sitting on I-5 is going to be pretty nice.
1: Announced plans will expand the T line and include stops at Pearl, Stevens, Union, and Sprague. The expansion will not cover the Ballard area as originally planned, disappointing residents and commuters to that area. The plan is expected to be ready for commuters in 2035. An explosion at a Cape Canaveral launch pad of a Blue Origin rocket on Thursday is expected to impact plans for NASA in the near future. The explosion took place on Thursday night and left rubble and debris scattered in that area. The damage caused by the explosion will take weeks to remove, and it could impact progress on NASA's planned moon launch, Artemis III. NASA has planned to announce the astronauts who will fly that mission on June 9th, and the mission is expected to take place in 2028.
0: There was no crew aboard the Blue Origin rockets, and no injuries were reported. In sports, it took the Seattle Mariners an extra inning, but they were able to squeeze past the Arizona Diamondbacks in a 10-inning game last night, 7-6. Randy Arozarena delivered the game-winning hit at T-Mobile, and the win keeps the Mariners at the top of the American League West. Weather for Sunday is expected to be partly cloudy with patches of sunshine. Expected high today will be in the mid-60s before warming up at the beginning of the week.
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4: Still looking at some big-time problems with some road closures this weekend. Southbound 405 in Kirkland is shut down.

0: highest extent at the time of death. And that's so important because at the time of death, within many of these communities, burials obviously will happen. And within the cultural context, burials often resolve around direct contact with the dead body.
1: La famille et les jeunes de ses amis ont voulu...
2: His family, friends, and other young people wanted to take his body home for a funeral, even though the instructions from the authorities during this Ebola virus outbreak are clear. All bodies must be buried according to the regulations related to this pandemic.
0: It's so important to understand that this virus transmits via bodily fluids, and many people may not be aware that after death, it still is contagious. Arguably, you're the most contagious after death. That has led to a lot of turmoil.
3: Oh, people being like, we would like to see our loved one. We'd like to touch our loved one, or whatever you would do at a funeral in a charged environment.
0: Many, we would like to commence with the normal action of burial, which unfortunately is a high-risk event during an Ebola outbreak.
4: Right.
0: You also have many of people in the community skeptical of public health workers who are trying their best to isolate these bodies. But that is interrupting the cultural traditions within these communities, which is causing a lot of anger and frustration, which is likely connected to the recent fires that we've seen in public health tents.
3: Yeah, I was going to say, like, medical tents being lit on fire, like, scary scenarios. And by the way, Dr. Sutton, you mentioned sort of funding and throwing money at this. I know that USAID had like a significant presence in parts of Africa. It's since been largely defunded. Do we know, like, I guess I'm wondering, could USAID have done anything to stem what we're seeing now in the last several months or the last year?
0: We can look to the past, to one of the largest and most significant outbreaks in 2014. That occurred in Western Africa, infected over 28,000 people, claimed over 11,000 lives. USAID, the United States Agency for International Development, was key in containing this outbreak. And even with that being said, a post hoc review by the USAID cited many parts of that response that could have been improved with testing, with communications, with public education. With what we're seeing today and the lack of testing, it is clear that the lack of funding from foreign aid, albeit we won't be able to completely understand until the dust settles, is contributing to the ongoing problem that we're seeing in Africa right now.
3: Right. And again, experts have said they're not really worried about widespread contagion here in the U.S., but already more precautions being taken, and travelers coming from this cluster of African nations, you're now only allowed to come to the U.S. through a few airports. It's Atlanta, Dallas, Houston, and now JFK in New York, where you'll get additional screening. Dr. Darian Sutton, thank you.
0: Thank you.
3: This year, we've seen an explosion in new betting options. I'm not just talking about sports betting options like over-unders and parlay bets. No, I'm talking about entirely new formats where you can bet on anything in what are called prediction markets. These sites can be ripe for insider trading because it used to be, if you know what song Beyonce would start her Coachella set with, you would get, what, bragging rights, maybe some retweets for your information? Now you can make cold, hard cash on these markets. Well, recently, Congress has launched a probe in some of the biggest new prediction markets. And this week, a Google employee was arrested for, wait for it, allegedly betting on what Google was about to do. ABC's chief investigative correspondent Aaron Katursky is here. Aaron, what happened here?
4: You know how every year, Brad, Google releases its list of top searched people in any given year? Mm-hmm. Well, according to federal prosecutors, one of Google's software engineers, a guy by the name of Michele Spagnolo, an Italian citizen, had access to the information. He knew who Google's top searched person of 2025 was going to be when prosecutors say he placed a series of bets on Polymarket that netted him $1.2 million by correctly wagering that the singer known as David would be the top searched person on Google in 2025.
3: Right, we're actually going to go to our final break right now, but when we come back, we will talk more about what this arrest means for other prediction markets going forward. That's after the break.
5: Monday at 5 on CW Arc Seattle. The storm packed their shears and head deep into the heart of Texas, looking to clip the Dallas Wings. It's a showdown against Paige Beckers and the Lone Star Posse. Get ready for lots of do-si-do on the court as the Storm look to two-step back home with the win. The Storm against the Dallas Wings, Monday at 5 on CW Arc Seattle, the official broadcast partner of the Seattle Storm.
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4: Well, the good news is the major roadways are in pretty good shape where they're open. The bad news is I have to quantify that with where they're open, because there's a couple of major closures that are getting in your way. We'll start in Kirkland southbound on 405. That's shut down between 124th Street and 70th Place until Monday morning. And it'll be back open in time for Monday morning's rush hour. But in the meantime, if you need to get onto the east side from the north sound, you'll have to take I-5 into downtown Seattle, then I-90 across Mercer Island to get onto the east side this morning. You can't take 520 because that's also closed between I-5 and Montlake Boulevard until Monday morning for road work there as well. Westbound 520 is open across Lake Washington, but the eastbound side, the bridge is technically open. You just can't get to it because the on-ramp from Montlake Boulevard is also closed. I-5 itself through downtown looks okay for right now. We'll keep an eye on it to see if it starts to pick up volume with traffic diverting off 405. In the Northwest News Radio Traffic Center, I'm Brian White.
3: Welcome back to Start Here Weekend from ABC News. I'm Brad Milkey. Before the break, we were talking with ABC's Aaron Katursky about this Google employee who was arrested for allegedly betting on Google's top searched person of 2025 through a prediction market company. This is one of those sites where you can basically bet on anything, the weather, whatever. Aaron, what does Google have to say about this? Because every company has some form of confidential information they don't want to release, but insider trading is something different.
12: Well, Google says he may have had access to the confidential, non-public information as part of his job, but actually using it to place bets on a prediction market is against company policy, and they have put the employee on leave. He is also charged with commodities fraud and wire fraud and money laundering, because prosecutors say this is just the kind of bet or trade that is akin to insider trading on a securities market.
3: Well, I thought you were about to say, Aaron, this is just the kind of bet that you could imagine happening. Because wasn't it, I think it was the head of Polymarket a while ago said, hey, insider trading is a net good for the world. Like, we get more information the more the insiders are putting their stuff out there. Kalshi has almost taken the opposite tack. They've said, we're going to be really tough on insider trading. But I think there's a lot of skepticism from people who understand there's a lot of money to be made out there. from people constantly trading on what knowledge they might have or what they're kind of guessing will happen out there.
4: In fact, it's a real potential black eye for sites like Polymarket and Kalshi if their users don't have confidence that they're not going to be on the losing end of somebody's insider bet.
13: What are we entering now? This is our surveillance system.
4: And so Kalshi invited us into its room where they're trying to suss out insider trades. And we were the first reporters invited in by Kalshi to see this group of mainly young guys in vests who look like they haven't slept and cans of Red Bull were everywhere.
13: We have 24/7 shifts that they're rotating, monitoring the markets because the markets are open 24 hours a day.
4: And they are actually looking for abnormally large trades or trades that just don't smell right.
14: You mentioned your own enforcement. What does that look like?
13: So an enforcement case, you know, it begins as an investigation and usually as an alert. So once an alert comes up, our surveillance team reviews it. It might be a false positive. Then they'll dismiss it. If it's not, they typically will involve me or another member of our legal team at that stage. And we start collecting information.
4: And then they go and route around on employee sites and other places on the web to see if they're the result of inside information.
3: This comes after, by the way, the House Oversight Committee is now launching an investigation into insider trading potential. What are they looking for exactly?
4: They're looking to see if these sites are on the up and up, because the preference of the sites themselves, Brad, would be they want to do their own policing.
3: Right.
4: And they have in some cases. Kalshi says it referred about 200 potential insider trading cases to the Commodity Futures Trading Commission and is done all that already this year and on pace to do more for the remainder of the year. The Commodity Futures Trading Commission is led by Mike Selig, who also agreed to speak with us.
15: There's always a risk that there could be somebody trading on insider information, but it's our job as regulators to take legal action there. It's the job of the Department of Justice to take criminal action in many cases as well.
4: Normally, the commission, the Commodity Futures Trading Commission, is made up of 5 members. Right now, Selig is the only member, so he has unusually high influence over how prediction markets are regulated.
15: If we have a system where there's 50 different regimes around what you can offer, people just aren't going to offer it here. They'll go offshore, and that's bad for all Americans.
4: And he is fighting to keep that control with his agency, despite the efforts of a number of states to try and regulate how prediction markets operate.
16: These markets are inherently corrupt. And let's start having the conversation now so that eventually, under the right circumstances, we might be able to protect people.
4: Brad, there are now at least a dozen bills floating through Congress that would crack down on the way prediction markets are allowed to operate. So there is pressure on markets like Kalshi and Polymarket to prove that they actually can control insider trading on their platforms, or else there might be bipartisan agreement to have Congress do it for them.
3: Right. And again, there's so much money in here. Everyone's eyes are on it. And like, we know that Donald Trump Jr. has taken advisory positions at both Kalshi and Polymarket because, like, it's very much a ground floor moment. Aaron Katursky was already reporting on this before this Google employee was arrested for allegedly doing what critics had predicted might happen in a scenario like this. Thank you, Aaron.
4: Thank you, Brett.
3: And one last thing. This past weekend, there was this big athletics competition in Las Vegas. Track, swimming, weightlifting. Sounds a lot like the Olympics, except most of these athletes would have been banned because here, almost everyone was taking performance-enhancing drugs.
17: Tonight, dozens of athletes face off across multiple sports. All of them here for the same reason, to find out just how far we can go.
18: Yeah.
3: This was the first edition of the Enhanced Games, billed as an experiment to find out what would sports look like if we stripped away doping rules. Unlike most internationally sanctioned events, the doping rules here were simple. You can take any drugs or substances you want that are FDA approved as long as you have a prescription. Throughout the event, organizers said athletes would be supervised by doctors. This is the latest salvo from athletes and trainers who insist there is nothing wrong with drugs like anabolic steroids, testosterone, human growth hormone, and stimulants. As long as their use is supervised, they say, people could benefit from a cycle or two. And the people at Enhanced are not just talking about elite athletes. They are marketing these products to regular people.
19: This isn't just athletes. It's a revolution.
18: and you can be a part of it.
3: In just the last few years, Enhanced went from a concept for a competition to a pharmaceutical company that sells these drugs. They just went public on the stock market earlier this month. Most doctors and sporting organizations, though, strongly oppose the use of PEDs for athletic gain. The side effects for steroids alone include acne, bloating, insomnia, along with violent mood swings. Organ damage is a possibility. Complications can be fatal. With black market products and their unknown ingredients and doses, it gets even more dicey. But that's why some of these athletes say they decided to participate in the first place. They're convinced some of the top athletes they've been losing to in recent years are all doping anyway. If the promise of this event was to break the taboo, though, the results themselves were a reality check. When founders announced this concept a few years ago, they envisioned thousands of athletes. They convinced about 50 to take part. Some sprinters vowed to break records. In fact, Enhanced promised $1 million prize to any athletes that broke a world record, despite the fact these ones would not even count by international standards.
19: In the final events, we have our first world record.
3: Well, only one athlete even purported to beat a world record time. That was a Greek swimmer who was also wearing a swimsuit that was banned from the Olympics. The drugs weren't even enough for him. A sprinter who had predicted Usain Bolt's records would be broken didn't even come close. His time would not have put him in medal contention at the Paris Olympics. Perhaps most perplexing for Enhanced was that some of these events were won by participants who weren't enhanced at all. They had vowed not to take any performance enhancers. In fact, they were followed around by doping officials to make sure they were still kosher for future competitions.
19: Armstrong ahead. What's he going to touch?
20: He's going to be quick.
19: Hunter Armstrong at 24-21.
3: If anything, these results serve to remind us just how elite athletes are. They go through grueling schedules, packed prelims, rigorous protocols, and still post better times. In the cocktail of genetics, training, work ethic, and chemistry, they would rather not inject anything else into this conversation. They didn't even have spectators at this event. Like, it was pure SponCon for this, what is really a pharma company. You wonder if the stock price is the score they really care about at the end of the day. All right, that'll do it for us. Thank you so much for listening to Start Here Weekend from ABC News. Start Here Weekend is produced by Aaron Ferrer, Emily Schutz, Kelly Therese, Jen Newman, and Anthony Ali. Ariel Chester is our social media producer. Josh Cohan is director of podcast programming. I'm our managing editor. Thanks to John Newman, Tara Gimbel, Eamon McNiff, and Katie Dendoss. If you want to hear the daily edition of Start Here, check out our podcast. 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I'm Brad Milkey. 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
23: There I was in my business suit, all dressed up, just uptight as I could possibly be. And I don't remember much of what was said at that first AA meeting. It was more the feeling of the meeting itself.
24: That's what has kept me going. I know it works, and I see the people ahead of me with more sobriety. I see how happy they are, and I want that. I want that too.
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28: From ABC News, I'm Chuck Sieverson. The FBI is not saying whether law enforcers aboard a jetliner last night foiled a potential hijacking. An FBI statement out offers the barest details about what happened on United Flight 2005. ABC's Gio Benitez.
29: Federal authorities investigating after a United Airlines flight was diverted due to what the airline says was a security concern caused by an unruly passenger. The flight from Chicago, originally set for Minneapolis, was forced to land in Wisconsin. You can hear air traffic controllers informing a nearby pilot of a potential hijack.
30: It's actually a situation where we might have to close the airfield due to a potential hijack.
29: United says the person was quickly subdued by law enforcement officers on board. Once they landed, no one was injured.
28: The U.S.-Iran talks are making progress, says Defense Secretary Pete Hegseth, who met with Asian officials in Singapore today.
31: Those goalposts haven't shifted at all, which is the expectation of the American people and what we've stated to Iran.
28: Suspecting that it's the Iranians who have extra leverage in the talks, Michael Ratney, former U.S. ambassador to Saudi Arabia.
32: Since the Iranians have shown how easy it is for them to close the Strait of Hormuz, they seem to have far more leverage. And by the way, they're also seemingly able to withstand a lot more pain than the United States.
28: Rescued. Five miners trapped more than a week in a cave in Laos. Two others are missing. ABC's Britt Clenett in Hong Kong.
33: What an ordeal. You know, they had to go through these extremely narrow tunnels in pitch black. I'm told they had to pull themselves through while holding their faces to the ceiling in order to finally reach the mouth of the cave.
28: Asking the world for help with the growing Ebola crisis in Central Africa, leaders of the World Health Organization, who visited the epicenter of the outbreak, the Democratic Republic of Congo today. A government spokesman says unlike COVID, there's no need to close borders or enact travel bans. 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
28: More on the call for greater international support against the Ebola outbreak in Central Africa. The head of the World Health Organization. At the center of the outbreak, Democratic Republic of Congo government spokesman Patrick Muyaya.
3: The first priority we have is to take care of those who are in front line, especially doctor and all the technical team they are working with them. And we are providing all the material they need so they can be well protected.
28: Main preventive measure, he says, is washing hands a lot.
27: When you need to know, Northwest News Radio. 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
4: A memorial has been announced for the daughters of Travis Decker, the father from Eastern Washington, who is believed to have murdered his own daughters at a campground outside of Leavenworth.
5: Nearly 1 year after Peyton, Evelyn, and Olivia Decker were reported missing from the Wenatchee Valley, Sharman Dye and her family have found a way to honor their memory that can be enjoyed by anyone. They spent months building this book barn, now on display off 9th and Western.
4: Jackie Kent from Come On News reported that the idea for the memorial was generated by Decker's former wife, Whitney. A Hope Scholarship has been established within the community, helping to sponsor activities that the girls enjoyed, such as soccer and dance. The search for Decker lasted 4 months before Travis Decker's body was located just a mile away from where the murders took place at the Rock Island campground. Sentencing has been announced for Nicholas Fitzgerald Matthew, the man who attacked a woman at Point Defiance in February of 2024. A jury found Matthew guilty of attempted first-degree murder last August, and sentencing had been delayed since that time in order to determine his mental competency. Matthew attacked a woman who was walking by herself at Point Defiance 2 years ago, and the sentencing on Friday will send Matthew to prison for 22 years. Traffic in the Sound will be a bit congested this weekend, with backups expected near Kirkland due to construction projects that began last night, and a suspension of service of the light rail through downtown Seattle through Sunday. Seattle Sports saw the Mariners take down the Arizona Diamondbacks in 10 innings last night, 7-6 at T-Mobile Park. Those two teams play again tonight at 7, and the Seattle Storm face Toronto Tempo in Canada this afternoon. Weather for today will be in the mid-60s. Weather should warm up by the beginning of next week.
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9: Could there be a change at the top down in Olympia?
10: The rumor that's been going around for the past several months is that Representative April Berg, who is the chair of the House Finance Committee, has been, you know, sort of actively courting support to take over as Speaker.
9: Plus, the Department of Justice goes after E. Jean Carroll, the columnist who accused President Trump of sexual assault.
11: She was asked in her deposition, has anybody helped you finance these lawsuits? And she said no. Well, apparently the DOJ thinks they have some evidence that she did get some financing and therefore may have lied.
9: Also, Kennedy, Bush, Pelosi, names that are on the ballot again this year.
12: It looks like a lot of the big political families that go way back are kind of making a comeback in 2026.
9: And why President Trump wants to put his face, name, and signature on America's money.
8: Now, here's Northwest News Radio's Jeff Pozzola.
9: Well, as always, there's a lot to get to this week, but we're going to start down in Olympia. For the last several years, Lori Jenkins, Democrat, has been the Speaker of the State House of Representatives. But there are going to be plenty of changes with this year's elections. A lot of retirements from the House and new people coming in. Does that mean that Lori Jenkins will remain as Speaker of the House? Writing about this in the Washington Observer is editor Paul Query. And Paul, let's bring you in. And this may be a chance for someone else to come in and take the gavel. Tell me about that.
10: Yeah, I mean, this is a thing that happens on the regular in the State House. There are always folks who are cranky about the Speaker, especially after a tough session like the last one we had this year. And there are people who kind of see themselves in that office and, you know, sort of count votes toward that effect. The rumor that's been going around for the past several months is that Representative April Berg, who is the chair of the House Finance Committee, She's a Democrat from Mill Creek up in Snohomish County, has been, you know, sort of actively courting support to take over as speaker after the election this year. If she were successful, she'd be the speaker starting in 2027.
9: So in that hypothetical, how does she stack up against Lori Jenkins? Jenkins is pretty progressive as far as leadership goes.
10: Yeah, and you wouldn't really want to sweat blood trying to tell the difference between the two of them from a political standpoint. They're both very progressive. It's more a question of leadership style and, you know, just kind of the question about whether it's time for new blood. The big knock against the House leadership under Jenkins has been that it's been kind of chaotic. You have a lot of marathon debates. You have these marathon closed-door caucus meetings that lead to debates that take place in the middle of the night. And there have been several kind of meltdowns ahead of key procedural deadlines in the legislature that have led to some bills that were important to some people dying. Jenkins sort of presides over a very large and very progressive majority, and it's a really significant cat-herding exercise. And that's a real contrast to the narrower majorities that we saw in the past under former Speaker Frank Chop, who's no longer with us. Chop really ruled those caucuses with kind of an iron fist and was very top-down management style. And Jenkins has sort of empowered committee chairs and so on and so forth. And so the result of that has been just a little bit of a chaotic situation, and that's caused some heartburn.
9: So if Representative Berg, in this hypothetical scenario that we are discussing, does end up getting the speakership, how would that change materially in how the caucus and the House as itself works? Because, as you said, not a lot of daylight between her and Jenkins politically.
10: Yeah, and I think that would be a very interesting question. You know, every speaker sort of governs with the consent of the governed. The speaker is not, in any real sense, the boss of these people. You know, it'll be very interesting to see what the material differences would be. And of course, the campaign here is very much sort of a kind of sub rosa campaign. Berg's not campaigning with the voters to be Speaker of the House. She's campaigning amongst the 60-ish people in the Democratic caucus to be Speaker. And so that's retail politics.
9: In effect, you know, she's asking the caucus to fire their leader. What is her argument, if there is one at this point?
10: And she has not really articulated that argument in public. In fact, the reason that this rumor has kind of burst out into the open a little bit is that Speaker Jenkins herself raised the fact that she and Berg had had a conversation about this. And she did that in a conversation with our colleague Jerry Kornfield over at the Washington State Standard. And that in itself is pretty unusual for the speaker to make public the fact that she's facing a challenge to the leadership.
9: We've seen this in the U.S. House of Representatives, and now here it comes in the State House of Representatives. Could this lead to a protracted battle over who gets to hold the gavel?
10: So this decision gets made in the organizational meeting of the Democratic caucus when all of the people who survived the election or became new members who came in on the election get together and organize, and they choose committee chairs and they choose leadership positions and so on and so forth. That's very much a closed door process. But it's one of those meetings where you hope to go in that meeting knowing where you stand. So what this probably means is the speaker working throughout the summer and fall to shore up her support with the members, and Representative Berg working with her colleagues in the House Democratic Caucus to try and win them over to her side.
9: You mentioned that Representative Berg really hasn't said much about this. Do we know why she's angling for this? Does she have things that she wants to accomplish that she can only do from that position? I mean, why does she want that? For leadership's sake only?
10: I think that there are a couple things going on here. You know, politicians are frequently ambitious. I think you could certainly say that about Representative Berg. There's a generational shift going on. Speaker Jenkins is the first lesbian speaker of the House, but she's also a middle-aged white person. Representative Berg is black, and she would be the first person of color elected speaker of the House. We should say that now Senator John Lovick was briefly Speaker of the House between Chop and Jenkins, but he was sort of automatically elevated when Chop stepped down. There's a sort of sense if this happens, it will be because of a sort of general push for generational change and a desire for more representation of the members of color. One of the things that I've noticed in the last few years as I've been tracking politics in Washington is that there's a significant impatience on the part of sort of younger politicians to kind of wait around for their turn and, you know, sort of allow entrenched leadership figures to remain in leadership for decades on end.
9: Well, we certainly saw that with Governor Jay Inslee, who ran for an unprecedented third term, and now we're kind of seeing it in the state legislature as well. What's the smart money on? Do you think we're going to have a Speaker Jenkins or a Speaker Berg?
10: Well, so I've heard a couple of different versions on this. There are folks who are close to Speaker Jenkins who don't see that the votes have shifted against her that much. But it's also a very dynamic situation because, as you mentioned, there are a fair number of retirements. There's a sizable handful of Democratic members who have challengers from within their own party. And so it will be interesting to see how that comes out. I think, you know, ultimately, this is probably going to depend on the results on Election Day.
9: Well, here we are in the end of May, early part of June, and we're already talking about January 2027 and the legislative session next year. Paul Querrey, editor of the Washington Observer, thank you so much.
10: You're most welcome.
9: All right, you can read much more on this and many more topics. Just go to WashingtonObserver.substack.com.
8: Still to come,
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9: Welcome back to the Northwest Politicast. I'm Jeff Pogela. Well, this past week, the Department of Justice launched a criminal investigation into E. Jean Carroll, the former Elle magazine columnist who accused President Trump of sexual assault. Now, this according to multiple sources familiar with the matter. The investigation is allegedly centered on whether or not Carroll committed perjury during her civil lawsuits against President Trump, after which she was awarded a $5 million judgment. So let's bring in ABC News legal analyst Royal Oaks. And on the surface, Royal, this looks like, again, the Trump administration using the DOJ to go after its perceived enemies.
6: Yeah, a lot of people are going to jump to that conclusion. So here's the question. Is there really any viable basis for going after her? What happened is that in the course of her defamation lawsuits, of course, you give pretrial testimony sometimes called a deposition, and that's under oath. And if you lie, it's just like lying in court. You could go to prison for 5 years for perjury, although it's extremely rare to file such charges. But that is the possible allegation the Department of Justice is considering, in the sense that she was asked in her deposition, has anybody helped you finance these lawsuits? And she said no. Well, apparently the DOJ thinks they have some evidence that she did get some financing and therefore may have lied.
9: Have we seen anything like this in the past? Because I'm no lawyer, obviously you are. This seems like trying to find a technicality to go after someone who did me wrong.
6: Yeah, and the strength behind that argument or suspicion is that perjury prosecutions are about as rare as hen's teeth, as they used to say. I mean, you could basically count on the fingers of your hands the number of perjury prosecutions in all of America in a typical year. And so for the Trump administration's DOJ to be going after somebody who beat him in court, not just once, the first time she won about $5 million. The second time after she won a defamation case, he said, yeah, well, she's still lying. She sued him again. And this time when he testified, he didn't testify in the first one, she won $83 million. So he owes her $88 million. He doesn't have to pay yet because he's appealing it. So a lot of people look at that and say, well, we think this is a little fishy. The Trump administration has some splaining to do.
9: So if you're on the Trump team, what is the legal basis here, or is there one?
6: Well, the legal basis would be this. In fact, we know that a nonprofit that was not fond of Donald Trump apparently did help finance her very expensive effort to sue Donald Trump for defamation. She was asked in her deposition, is anybody helping you finance it? And allegedly she said no. Now, her defenders say she was confused by the question. Maybe she didn't know all the facts. Maybe she didn't remember. To get perjury against somebody, you have to show that someone really intended to lie. And so the question is, will the Trump administration, if they proceed with this, be able to come up with evidence that is solid that suggests that she truly did lie intentionally under oath, at which point she might be eligible for one of those extremely rare perjury prosecutions?
9: If this happened between two private citizens and not an elected official, much less the president, would we be even having this conversation?
6: Well, theoretically, we could, because it doesn't matter who you are. If you lie under oath, either in court or in a deposition, after taking the oath saying under penalty of perjury, I'll tell the truth. Sure, anybody could end up lying, and any prosecutor who has jurisdiction could end up pursuing them. As a practical matter, would it really be happening? But for all the volatility and the emotion and the political aspects of Donald Trump's career, probably not.
9: And then you also have to look at the argument, is this wrongful prosecution? I mean, there might be something there. There might not be. But why are we picking this case to prosecute?
6: Right. And so that's the difficulty with the selective prosecution argument. It rarely works. And the reason it rarely works is if there is any colorable basis for a prosecutor to proceed against somebody, unless there's evidence that the prosecutor absolutely knows there's nothing there and they're just doing this to harass somebody, it's virtually impossible to go after a governmental entity for malicious prosecution or selective prosecution. It's possible. You can try. And of course, obviously, the whole Trump situation with him going after James Comey on the seashells, the 8647, and other things, they can use that as evidence. But it's very difficult to question the merits and the motives of a prosecutor.
9: Have we seen anything like this in American history?
6: Well, I can't remember anything. We've all sort of are amateur students of presidential attitudes, philosophies, scandals. But we do seem to be in uncharted territory at this point.
9: And before we let you go, we also wanted to talk to you about this. President Trump, in something that could be the most Donald Trump thing ever, wants to put his face and name and signature on a proposed $250 bill to celebrate America's 250th birthday. Now there's some pushback on that as well. What's going on in this case?
6: Yeah, most Americans have a sense that we don't put living presidents on bills. We never have. George Washington didn't appear on currency while he was alive. Same with Abe Lincoln. And a lot of people think it's a constitutional question, but it ain't. It is a congressional issue. Congress passed a law years ago saying no living presidents on bills. We wanted to avoid the whole idea of a monarchy. And so now the Trump supporters are saying, look, we've got the 250th anniversary of the nation coming up in July. Donald Trump's been a terrific guy. Let's put his face on a $250 bill that we've never had before. If Congress likes the idea, they can pass it. And I'll guarantee Donald Trump won't veto it.
9: All right, ABC News legal analyst Royal Oaks, thank you so much.
6: You bet. Thanks.
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9: Welcome back to the Northwest Politicast. I'm Jeff Pogela. Kennedy, Bush, Pelosi, those are just some names of people running for Congress and other offices in this year's midterm election, but they're not the people that you might be familiar with, as relatives of big-name politicians in the United States are now seeking office for themselves. So let's bring in ABC News correspondent Jared Kofsky to talk about this. And this seems to be the year of the sons and daughters and grandsons and granddaughters running for office.
12: It seems to be. It looks like a lot of the big political families that go way back are kind of making a comeback in 2026. But it's ultimately the voters who are going to decide that. We see across the country, as you mentioned, look at John F. Kennedy, for instance. His grandson, Jack Schlossberg, is on the ballot in New York. He's running for Congress in the 12th Congressional District. That includes prominent Manhattan landmarks like the Empire State Building and Central Park. Then you go way out west, Nancy Pelosi's daughter, Christine Pelosi, she's running at the state level in California. She's running to be a state senator from the San Francisco area. So no matter where you look, you're likely going to find some familiar names. The question is, do voters want that or do they want names they've never heard of before?
9: We also talked about the Bush family. And I remember several years ago when Jeb Bush was running for president, I remember Barbara Bush saying at some point that the country has seen enough Bushes and enough Clintons, but the people running this time around really don't see it that way.
12: The Bushes are back, it seems. Jonathan Bush, who is a cousin of George W. Bush, cousin of Jeb Bush, nephew of George H.W. Bush, he's running for governor of Maine right now. So he first has to win the Republican nomination, and he is facing a pretty competitive field in Maine. So I was talking to a couple of political scientists, and they were saying that Jonathan Bush has kind of had to reinvent the Bush family legacy in a way. And kind of the biggest obstacle they feel to that is that the most recent Bush to run for office, as you mentioned, was Jeb Bush. Jeb Bush ran for office in 2016. He ran in the Republican presidential primary. He lost to Donald Trump. And right now, Jonathan Bush is kind of trying to distinguish himself. He's trying to very much align himself as the pro-Trump candidate in the race, kind of marking a change from the past Bush family members who he has run alongside.
9: How much does name recognition help in these races, or does it depend on the candidate?
12: I mean, it certainly depends on the candidate, but, you know, it does help that if you don't have to do that initial step of introducing, you know, your family. In some cases, voters are more looking at the individual person and they're looking at what they stand for. But anyone knows who a Kennedy is. Anyone knows a Pelosi. Anyone knows a Bush. So it can be an obstacle to those candidates in some way, though, because what if you're someone in California who is not a big fan of Nancy Pelosi? What if you're someone, you know, an older voter in New York who, you know, remembers voting for John F. Kennedy? And then maybe you're thinking, you know what, I want to try something different. And if you're a candidate, you might have to completely distinguish yourself from that family legacy. So different candidates are approaching it in a different way. Some are really trying to show I'm keeping our generation, you know, I'm the new generation of the same family. Others really want to kind of hide from their family roots. It depends on the candidate.
9: And that's ABC's Jared Kofsky from New York. And that'll do it for this episode of the Northwest Politicast. 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That helps more listeners find us, which helps keep this civil conversation going. You can also share this episode with someone else who cares about the topics we discussed today. I'm Jeff Pogela. Thank you for listening, and we'll be back next week.
3: ABC News, I'm Chuck Severson. The FBI is not saying whether an unruly passenger on a United jetliner last night was a would-be failed hijacker, only saying several law enforcement officers were aboard that flight from Chicago to Minneapolis and subdued an unruly passenger. The plane was diverted to Wisconsin. On the air traffic control recording, a controller tells another pilot,
4: "Is that the situation where we might have to close the airfield?
3: And
5: is this individual detained or what's his status?"
11: There, we had five law enforcement Leos on board. They have, I do not believe they ever cuffed him, but they were able to finally get control of him after multiple attempts to try to breach the cockpit.
3: Attempted hijacking is not confirmed. U.S.-Iran talks making progress, says Defense Secretary Pete Hegseth at a meeting in Singapore today. Rescued five miners trapped more than a week in a cave in Laos. This is ABC News.
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0: Sound Transit has announced plans to expand its light rail system from Federal Way to the Tacoma Dome, adding four new stops for commuters in that area. These are stops that will ease congestion on I-5 for regular commuters and offer people better transportation to and from Seattle. One commuter told Como News that it was a welcome announcement.
1: The traffic's bad between here and Seattle, so, you know, having an alternative to just sitting on I-5 is going to be pretty nice.
0: Announced plans will expand the T line and include stops at Pearl, Stevens, Union, and Sprague. The expansion will not cover the Ballard area as originally planned, disappointing residents and commuters to that area. The plan is expected to be ready for commuters in 2035. An explosion at a Cape Canaveral launch pad of a Blue Origin rocket on Thursday is expected to impact plans for NASA in the near future. The explosion took place on Thursday night and left rubble and debris scattered in that area. The damage caused by the explosion will take weeks to remove, and it could impact progress on NASA's planned moon launch, Artemis 3. NASA has planned to announce the astronauts who will fly that mission on June 9th, and the mission is expected to take place in 2028. There was no crew aboard the Blue Origin rockets, and no injuries were reported. In sports, it took the Seattle Mariners an extra inning, but they were able to squeeze past the Arizona Diamondbacks in a 10-inning game last night, 7-6. Randy Arozarena delivered the game-winning hit at T-Mobile, and the win keeps the Mariners at the top of the American League West. Weather for Sunday is expected to be partly cloudy with patches of sunshine. Expected high today will be in the mid-60s before warming up at the beginning of the week.
2: Okay, electronic fuel injectors rarely die. 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And Dr. Injector Shops will test ultrasonically clean, completely reseal your gasoline fuel injector.

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3: The U.S. and Iran reach a tentative deal to extend the ceasefire pending President Trump's approval. I'm John Stolness in Washington.
4: The Justice Department has opened an investigation into E. Jean Carroll, who accused President Trump of assault. Hiya Pinjuan, Washington.
5: The results are in a high-profile runoff election in Texas.
6: President Trump is the leader of our party.
5: I'm Clayton Neville.
7: Crews continue monitoring a potentially dangerous toxic chemical situation in Southern California. I'm Jim Roop.
8: A federal court's preliminary injunction blocks Alabama from using a new congressional map in the August 11th special primary. I'm Marcela Sanchez.
9: Who were the big winners at the American Music Awards? I'm Kevin Carr.
10: Rideshare drivers in Massachusetts have become the first in the nation to certify a union. I'm Jennifer King.
2: All ahead on America This Week. You're listening to America This Week. I'm John Trout. U.S. negotiators and their Iranian counterparts have reportedly reached an agreement to extend the ceasefire and reopen the Strait of Hormuz. But President Trump has the final say on the deal. Correspondent John Stolness with the latest from Washington.
3: The memorandum of understanding would extend the ceasefire another 60 days. It would also trigger a new round of negotiations on larger issues, such as Iran's nuclear weapons program. Vice President J.D. Vance told reporters Thursday the memorandum is waiting for Trump's signature.
11: Well, I think it's hard to say exactly when or if the president's going to sign the MOU. We're going back and forth on a couple of language points. I do think that we've made a lot of progress here. It's very clear that I think the Iranians, they want a deal.
3: As part of the agreement, Iran would not be able to charge tolls on ships passing through the strait, and they would have to remove all mines from it within the next month. Treasury Secretary Scott Bessent predicts gas prices will start to come down once that happens, but reiterated the U.S. is in no hurry to rush to an agreement.
12: We are being patient. We do not have unlimited patience. President Trump always prefers a peace deal. So everything we have done thus far has been defensive. And at present, that is what we will continue doing. But if President Trump doesn't think he can get a peace deal, then kinetic is back.
3: In an interview on Fox News, Trump said there is a red line Iran could cross that would negate the deal and see the U.S. military resume regular missile strikes.
13: Well, a deal that wasn't going to be good for us is the line, ultimately, because, you know, I'm playing it out and we're going to see. And that's what I do. I negotiate. They negotiate. They're very good negotiators. They're crafty. But in the end, we have all the cards.
3: Democratic Senator Seth Moulton sits on the Armed Services Committee and tells CNN President Trump has bungled the Iran war badly.
14: He's having a hope and a prayer that he might get some semblance of the nuclear deal that Obama handed to him. Because right now, he's just trying to get a deal to reopen the strait, and Iran's going to take a $25 billion bribe to agree to it.
3: Under the deal, the U.S. naval blockade of Iranian ports would be lifted, and sanctions would be relaxed, which would allow Iran to sell more of its oil. John Stolness, Washington.
2: The top federal prosecutor in Chicago denied Thursday evening that his office had opened an investigation into E. Jean Carroll, the woman who said that Donald Trump sexually assaulted her 30 years ago, despite numerous media reports to the contrary. Correspondent Haya Panjwani reports the Department of Justice appears to be probing a nonprofit group they claim helped pay for some of Carroll's legal bills. While Carroll's representation is calling this a weaponized legal assault against someone who won a court case against President Trump.
4: The Justice Department has opened an investigation into advice columnist E. Jean Carroll, who accused President Trump of assault.
15: We are here today outraged and here to condemn the Department of Justice for launching an investigation into E. Jean Carroll.

0: Girl, we all know what this is about. This is retribution from Donald Trump. And now at 82 years old, she has to worry about the full weight of the largest law enforcement division in the world coming after her.
1: The DOJ is looking into whether Carol lied during the course of civil litigation against Trump, who she says sexually assaulted her in a Manhattan department store 30 years ago. In September 2024, speaking at Trump Tower after his court hearing on his appeal, Trump repeatedly denied ever knowing Carol.
2: I have no idea who this woman is. They have a picture from, they say, about 40 years ago, a picture. And the picture depicts her and her husband on a celebrity line where I was the celebrity.
1: The Justice Department has opened a series of investigations into perceived adversaries of the Republican president. The source says the perjury investigation is being led by the federal prosecutor's office in Chicago. Hiya Panjwani, Washington.
3: Texas voters have made their choice in several primary runoff elections that could shift the balance of power in Congress in November. And it was also another case of a President Trump endorsement that put a candidate over the top. Correspondent Clayton Neville reports a longtime GOP senator is accepting a rare defeat.
4: Texas Attorney General Ken Paxton defeated incumbent senior senator John Cornyn.
5: I feel speechless in a way. Tonight, we just made history.
4: Cornyn had won the last 18 elections that he was in and has served Texas in Congress for longer than 40 years.
6: To my supporters in this campaign, to every financial supporter, every volunteer, I want to thank you from the bottom of my heart.
4: Texas Republicans went to the polls with November in mind.
7: Well, we really want to get somebody up there that can beat the Democrats.
4: This Dallas County couple told me they think President Trump's endorsement of Paxton put him over the top.
8: I'm going to have some influence. You know, it's not huge, but it is some.
4: You think the Trump endorsement has value still?
7: I do. You want somebody in there that's going to work with the party that's already there.
4: Paxton touted the Trump endorsement in his victory speech.
5: When everyone in Washington told him to abandon me and abandon the people of Texas, he didn't listen. Instead, he gave his complete and total endorsement. President Trump is the leader of our party, and his endorsement in this is the most powerful force in politics.
4: Tallarico wished Cornyn well, said that Cornyn's supporters have a place in his campaign. In other Texas runoffs, Democrat Christian Menefee beat longtime Congressman Al Green in the Houston area. Democrat Vicki Goodwin beat Marco Velez in the lieutenant governor primary runoff. She'll face incumbent Dan Patrick in November. Nathan Johnson will be the Democratic candidate for attorney general with Paxton moving to the Senate. He'll take on Mays Middleton, who beat Congressman Chip Roy. And in Congressional District 33 in the Dallas area, former Democratic Congressman Colin Allred knocked off Julie Johnson. I'm Clayton Neville.
3: Toxic chemical incidents in California and Washington state and redistricting decisions for Alabama and South Carolina. When America This Week continues after these messages.
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3: Welcome back to America This Week. I'm John Trout. A small town in the Pacific Northwest is trying to recover from a devastating industrial accident. The collapse of a huge tank filled with deadly chemical used in the production of paper. From Seattle, correspondent Rich Johnson has more.
18: The accident in Longview, Washington, along the Columbia River, about 130 miles south of Seattle, is probably going to make unwanted history, according to Washington Governor Bob Ferguson.
19: We're bracing ourselves for this being the deadliest industrial tragedy in modern Washington state history.
18: Longview Fire Battalion Chief Matt Amos says crews trying to recover the bodies of the 9 other victims will work in a slow, deliberate, methodical manner.
20: The priority is ensuring responder safety while treating every victim with the greatest dignity, care, and respect as possible.
18: That also means working around the liquid still in the damaged tank, what's known as white liquor, the caustic alkaline chemical used to turn wood chips into paper. Another fire chief, Scott Goldstein, says they caught a break when it comes to working around the 20,000 gallons of white liquor remaining in the leaking tank.
21: The amount of material in the tank remains on the opposite side of the tank from where the leak is.
18: But some of that material has leaked into the nearby Columbia River. Environmental crews are working to determine the impact of that spill. Meanwhile, the impact on the people of the Longview area has been devastating. Resident Mandy Davison sums it up.
22: If you have a spouse or a child that works at one of these mills, as generally safe as these mills are, you still kiss them goodbye every single morning or every single night for their shift, and you just pray, just God, please keep them safe this today.
18: Her comment courtesy of KATU-TV in Portland. The area's member of Congress, Marie Glusenkamp-Perez, says once the recovery's over and the site's cleaned up, a lot of people want a lot of answers.
23: The mill workers I've talked to want full accountability. They want a comprehensive, unbiased investigation.
18: And we're hearing the first comments from the mill owner, Nippon Dynawave. An official thanked first responders, company workers, and the union, and said the focus right now is finding and recovering the people who were lost. I'm Richard Johnson in Seattle.
3: Evacuations have been lifted, but potential danger still exists in a toxic chemical situation in Southern California. Jim Roop reports from Los Angeles that the incident just 6 miles from Disneyland is going to take a while to clean up.
24: There's a bit of a sigh of relief, but Orange County Fire Authority Interim Chief T.J. McGovern says...
25: It's not over yet, and I want to reemphasize that. It's not over yet. We still have work to do.
24: This all began last Thursday when crews at GNK Aerospace in Garden Grove, just a few miles from Disneyland, discovered an overheating tank in which was stored a very volatile, toxic, flammable material used to make plastics. Roughly 50,000 residents were evacuated out of fear of a possible catastrophic explosion known as a BLEVE, boiling liquid expanding vapor explosion, that would have devastated the area. Immediately, thousands of gallons of water began being sprayed on the tank to try and get the rising temperature down as pressure built inside the tank. Later, it was discovered that there was a crack in the tank that was allowing some of that pressure to escape, and the tank's outer material started coming off the tank, allowing the water to keep the temperature from rising, then stabilizing it, and even dropping the temp a bit. This took the catastrophic explosion off the table. McGovern says with the major danger mitigated, they can start easing back the water being sprayed on the tank to see if the temperature will come down or continue to be stable. If that happens, then they can open the tank and see how to get rid of whatever toxic material is there in whatever form it may be, solid or still liquid. I'm Jim Roop.
3: A former president announced that he's taking legal action against the Department of Justice. Correspondent Mike Hempen reports on what led Joe Biden to file a lawsuit.
26: Joe Biden is suing the Justice Department in an attempt to block the release of audio recordings and transcripts of Biden's interviews with a ghostwriter. The files were obtained by the special counsel who investigated Biden's handling of classified documents during his time as a senator and vice president. Biden's lawyers say the Justice Department plans to release the files to Congress and a conservative group, the Heritage Foundation. They say the disclosure would constitute an unwarranted invasion of Biden's privacy. Biden did the interviews at his home in 2016 and 2017 when he was vice president. Mike Hempen, Washington.
3: Two states made news regarding redistricting and their upcoming primary elections. Correspondent Marcela Sanchez reports that the GOP in South Carolina backed down on their plans to redraw their maps that would have split up Democrat Jim Clyburn's district. And a court has ruled against Alabama's plan to carve out new districts, which would have helped Republicans.
0: A federal court's preliminary injunction blocks Alabama, at least for now, from using a new congressional map in the August 11th special primary. The map could help Republicans win an additional U.S. House seat in the midterm elections. The court's ruling requires Alabama to continue using the same court-ordered districts used during the 2024 congressional elections. Lawyers representing black voters in the case had sought the preliminary injunction. They argue the same panel in 2023 had already ruled the state map intentionally discriminated against black voters. They also said Alabama was creating chaos by trying to change lines in the middle of an election year. The state could appeal the ruling to the U.S. Supreme Court. I'm Marcela Sanchez.
3: Some controversy in Washington over the potential for new U.S. currency with President Trump's face on it. Details from correspondent Ed Donahue.
1: The Treasury Department is taking steps towards creating a $250 bill featuring President Trump. The bill would also mark the nation's 250th birthday. Treasury Secretary Scott Bessent says the new proposed currency can't go forward right now.
2: As Treasury Secretary, I have two mandates for U.S. currency. At present, no living person can be on U.S. currency, and the currency must say, "In God we trust."
1: But Bessent says there is a bill in Congress that would allow for a living president's face to appear on currency.
2: At Treasury, we prepare things in advance, so we have prepared in advance that if the legislation is passed, but we will stick to the law.
1: A prototype bill has been developed. In 1926, the nation's 150th anniversary, then-President Calvin Coolidge appeared on a commemorative half-dollar coin. Living presidents are not exempt from appearing on coins. Ed Donahue, Washington.
3: A recap of the AMAs and the union label in your rideshare when America This Week continues after these messages.
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3: Welcome back to America This Week. I'm John Trout. Monday's American Music Awards featured some hit makers from the past and some surprising winners. Entertainment reporter Kevin Carr has a recap.
4: The stars were out for the American Music Awards, which took place in Las Vegas with Queen Latifah as host.
7: Welcome to the 52nd annual American Music Awards, ladies and gentlemen. We're about to tear it up again.
4: Taylor Swift went into the night with 8 nominations, but Sabrina Carpenter, who had 7, took home Album of the Year for Man's Best Friend. She also won Best Female Pop Artist and Best Pop Album. But the biggest winner was K-pop. BTS, returning to the music scene after 4 years off for mandated military service in Korea, won Artist of the Year, and their song Swim won Song of the Summer.
11: I think it's an honor to have this precious award once again after everybody done their military service.
4: Also from the K-pop world, the singing voices of Huntrix won Song of the Year for their K-pop Demon Hunter single, Golden. We're going up, up, up. The movie soundtrack also won Soundtrack of the Year. New Artist of the Year went to the global girl group Cat's Eye.
12: We want to give a special shout out to BTS tonight for inspiring us to represent our culture at a global scale.
4: They also won Breakthrough Pop Artist and Best Video for Gnarly. 80s rocker Billy Idol received a Lifetime Achievement Award and performed live at the event.
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4: 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I'm Kevin Carr.
3: You can now look for the union label when you hail a ride in Massachusetts. Rideshare drivers in the Bay State have organized in what labor leaders are calling a big victory for union recognition. Correspondent Jennifer King reports.
14: It's a labor milestone. Rideshare drivers in Massachusetts have become the first in the nation to certify a union. The APT Drivers Union could eventually represent nearly 70,000 drivers statewide. Drivers for apps like Uber and Lyft say many have been struggling with rising gas, insurance, and maintenance costs and sudden deactivations. Organizers say workers are also worried about the expansion of self-driving vehicles. Lyft and Uber issued statements saying they plan to work in good faith with the union and state regulators as the process moves forward. The certification became possible after the state's voters approved a 2024 ballot measure. The victory could provide a model for similar campaigns underway in California and Illinois. I'm Jennifer King.
3: That's our show for today. America This Week is produced by Jeff McKay. I'm John Trout. This is Westwood One.
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10: From ABC News, I'm Mike Dubusky. Tedros Adhanom Ghebreyesus, the head of the World Health Organization, arriving in the Democratic Republic of Congo today amidst a growing outbreak of Ebola there. He told reporters the outbreak highlights the need for more robust public health infrastructure in Central Africa.
18: Of course, more logistics support, more financial support. But while focusing on the emergency, we should use it as opportunity to build the health system.
10: There is currently no vaccine or treatment for this strain of Ebola. Still no movement on whether that ceasefire with Iran will be extended.
19: We're now 13 weeks into this war, and President Trump has made it clear he's in no rush to make a deal, even as Americans continue to feel the economic pain. One new analysis finds that this war has already cost the average American household an extra $450 in gas and energy costs.
10: ABC News White House correspondent Selena Wang. Some good news in Laos, where one of the main rescue workers there now says five people who were trapped in a flooded cave are now out and in good health. Speaking with ABC News, Josh Richardson said water pumps lowered the water in those caves enough for the men to crawl and sometimes swim out of the caves.
20: We were just about to turn the pumps off when they emerged on their own. So obviously the water level was dropped low enough that they've decided to do a bit of a roof sniff and squeeze their way out through the water. And we didn't even know they were on their way.
10: Those men had been trapped in that cave for more than a week. A frightening scene aboard a United Airlines flight last night.
21: For the law enforcement, United 2005, we've communicated with the flight attendants. The man is under control.
10: After a passenger reportedly rushed the cabin of that aircraft multiple times before being detained by several law enforcement officers who were on board, that flight out of Chicago was forced to divert to Madison, Wisconsin. Federal law enforcement are investigating the incident. 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
22: Sound Transit has announced plans to expand its light rail system from Federal Way to the Tacoma Dome, adding four new stops for commuters in that area. These are stops that will ease congestion on I-5 for regular commuters and offer people better transportation to and from Seattle. One commuter told Como News that it was a welcome announcement.
23: The traffic's bad between here and Seattle, so, you know, having an alternative to just sitting on I-5 is going to be pretty nice.
22: Announced plans will expand the T line and include stops at Pearl, Stevens, Union, and Sprague. The expansion will not cover the Ballard area as originally planned, disappointing residents and commuters to that area. The plan is expected to be ready for commuters in 2035. An explosion at a Cape Canaveral launch pad of a Blue Origin rocket on Thursday is expected to impact plans for NASA in the near future. The explosion took place on Thursday night and left rubble and debris scattered in that area. The damage caused by the explosion will take weeks to remove, and it could impact progress on NASA's planned moon launch, Artemis 3. NASA has planned to announce the astronauts who will fly that mission on June 9th, and the mission is expected to take place in 2028. There was no crew aboard the Blue Origin rockets, and no injuries were reported. In sports, it took the Seattle Mariners an extra inning, but they were able to squeeze past the Arizona Diamondbacks in a 10-inning game last night, 7-6. Randy Arozarena delivered the game-winning hit at T-Mobile, and the win keeps the Mariners at the top of the American League West. Weather for Sunday is expected to be partly cloudy with patches of sunshine. Expected high today will be in the mid-60s before warming up at the beginning of the week.
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5: Southbound 405 still shut down, as it will be all weekend in Kirkland. South of 124th Street is actually closed at 85th Street, but you want to stay off of 405 anywhere south of 124th until early Monday morning. And the end result of

0: what I was going through because he had been through it. I had used another lawyer earlier on to do a basic will and a power of attorney while my wife was still functioning properly, okay? And it wound up being short of what it needed to be done. I hadn't asked her to do a lot of things, but what I found was she knew my wife's condition and all of that. She got me some very basic stuff, but didn't do it as well as it could have been done. But I came here and sat here in this room and listened to Rajiv and asked him some questions. And there were probably a dozen people or so here at the time. And it made a lot of sense. And I understood what he had gone through. Okay, and so that helped me a lot. And he gave lots of scenarios because everybody's different. Everybody is in, there's early planners, there's late planners, there's people with a lot of money, people with very little funds, and he was willing to help out in any instance. Sometimes it becomes an emergency because all of a sudden you're, whether it's by a bad accident, you have to get them in a facility, or you've gone to the point of taking care of your spouse and you can't take care of them anymore. You need help. And that's where I was at. I needed help to figure out how I was going to do this and how I was going to handle all the money and the estate and what we're going to do. I mean, it was a long, it was 10 years from when she first started showing signs to where she passed away. It's a long, long process.
1: This is Aging Options, a special edition as we talk to Mike, a client of LifePoint Law, who, as he said, went through a long process of getting his family's life plan together, even as his wife's Alzheimer's progressed. Now, Mike, it's very interesting to hear you say you appreciate Rajiv's experience and share how it clicked for you.
0: Well, that, and he drove his practice on that, of helping people that were like me, that had a crisis come up or had long-term care needs or things like that. So, and so that part was fairly easy. But then when we got into it further is, how am I going to handle the finances? How am I going to handle the money? I was fortunate that my wife and I had bought long-term care insurance in about 2007 or so. So that was huge, but I didn't know how it was going to pan out and work out. I mean, I was worried because I had no idea that what the cost was going to be. Is when I started looking, it was not cheap to get it. And then there were times I went to places that there's no way I'd put my wife in there. I just couldn't do it. And so I needed help a lot, you know. And Rajiv really helped me. Because once I decided I wanted to use him, he gives you a really like a 25-page thing to fill out. And that was really eye-opening because I had to do a lot of work to get all the information he needed. So by then, you know, family members, everything from where all our money is and finances, what property I owned, and all of that, so that he could make some informed decisions. And he wrote, after we did that, he wrote up a really long multi-page deal over, because my wife wasn't, we were getting ready to commit her, but, you know, she still lasted over 3 years once we put her in a facility. So, like I said, it was a long-term process, and some of it needed to be done in steps, okay? And that's where he really helped me. He said, you need to do this first. You need to do this second, okay? You need, by the end of this year, you need to have these things in place. So he was really good about helping me. Then he helped me find a financial advisor because we did not, my wife and I did not have one at the time and stuff like that. And he was really good. He introduced me to someone he knew who sat in on some of the early meetings. I went out on my own and did a bunch of research in that field, too, because I needed to know how I was going to handle the estate. And he sort of explained that. But then how do I set all of this up and do that? So I looked at a big bank and their investment group. And I looked at an independent a large independent firm

0: that advertises around here, and I talked to them, and then I talked to Rajiv, and the person he suggested, and he gave me three names, including his own personal financial advisor. He said, all these people I trust and all that. And so I talked to the one he gave me, and I spent a lot of time, and it was because of Rajiv's relationship with the person I chose, which is the person he introduced me to, Sackett, who works here now. And they understood my problem.
1: Mike has a lot more to share about the journey that he and his wife took with the help of Rajiv Nagaich and LifePoint Law. 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
3: So looking at big-time backups on southbound I-5, now starting before North Gateway, continuing on and off all the way down across the Ship Canal Bridge, really all the way down to Mercer Street right now. That right there is going to be a 15-minute drive, and you're looking at almost 30 minutes to get from Linwood into downtown Seattle right now. Northbound I-5 still slowing down through the 520 interchange, and keep in mind, eastbound 520 is closed this weekend from I-5 over to Montlake Boulevard. It's a slow on northbound I-5 across the Ship Canal Bridge, but then it does get better once you get onto the other side of the bridge. Southbound 405 still shut down in Kirkland, as it will be all weekend. You want to stay off of southbound 405 anywhere south of 124th Street. Really, it's probably best to just suck it up and deal with I-5 southbound, because it is going to be slow, but at least you can get through there without it being at a complete stop the way that you will on southbound 405. In the Northwest News Radio Traffic Center, I'm Brian White.
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4: 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They made a plan for both himself and his wife, who had dementia, with so many things still uncertain.
0: 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In the end, I knew that there was someone there that if I needed help, understood what I'm going through.
4: Mike now has a complete life plan. 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
0: Oh, absolutely.
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1: 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We pick up with Mike sharing how he got help with the financial challenges of caring for his wife.
0: The other people, I had to explain to them, this is what's happening to me. My wife is, I've got to commit her to a facility. We have to figure out where all the money is, how to set it up that she's taken care of, and then what happens with me. I was very worried about running out of money. Because you don't know how long it's gonna be and all of that. I watched what my mother and my uncle went through with my grandparents. So I had an inkling of what I was gonna be getting into. And I just, you know, how do I handle this? How do I know I'm gonna be able to? Because I'd give everything away to my wife, you know, if that's what it took to take care of her. And so he really helped me through all of that.
1: Rajiv often says that you can have all the money in the world, but if you don't plan it out just right, it won't be enough. So, Mike, was there enough money?
0: He was, because of the long-term care insurance. Because I knew if my wife went long enough, that would be gone. Okay, but we were very fortunate to buy in before the market got saturated with early for insurance. There were a lot of people that were selling policies when we went and got ours, and we wound up with a fairly good policy, which isn't available today unless you want to pay lots of money. Okay, so we were fortunate there. But, you know, it still was expensive, and it was something that compounded and it built. But once we saw the number, I go, is this going to be enough? Plus, that policy was also for me, okay, because it was a dual policy, okay? And she wound up using about 3/4 of it, which is fine. There's actually some left over. Now it starts earning again. And because I had a survivor ridership in it, I don't have to pay anything anymore, and it'll start growing again. So if I live to be 85 or 90, there'll be quite a bit of money in there. So that was really nice to know. Okay, but the insurance policy didn't pay all of my wife's expenses. Okay, it was capped every month, all right? And so we went through and used all of that and for a year. And then her Social Security was enough to make up the other. And then there were some miscellaneous expenses along the way that we incurred. But, you know, between her daughter and I, we took care of her through to the end and all that. But he answered all my questions, you know, that I needed to do. And then by then I had brought on a financial advisor and started grouping all my funds together and all of that. And I made a choice between the three who I was going to go to. And because Sackett is involved with Rajesh, even though he's independent, he knows Rajesh, and he knows Aaron and all the people here that help. And he's just sort of part of the group. And it was one place I come and I can get all my answers answered and all that. And they were really good. I mean, there was a problem when my wife was put into the and needed support. And we finally found a place that I felt good enough, you know, and it was still $10,000 a month. We got her into it. And then there was a problem, a legal problem came up with the first attorney had given me power of attorney over her health, but not her finances. And I go, I had a power attorney. I thought it was all done. And it wasn't all done. And I was just go, you got to be kidding me. I sat down and paid another attorney to do all of this, but she didn't give me that. And it was Rajiv and Aaron that explained to me what it was going to go. And he said, we really want to try not having to have to go to court and get a judge and do all the multiple steps that it's going to take to do this. And Aaron, we worked it out. He got new witnesses. We brought her in. And in fact, I don't think I'd put her. Yeah, I think she'd just gone into the home because I need her. Doctor told me that I had to stop being her caretaker. He said, you're not her husband anymore. You've become her caretaker. And that was on me. Okay. And all of this was going on during COVID. To boot, too. So that wasn't fun. But it worked out. And so they were very helpful to get me the power of attorney I needed so I could oversee her finances and stuff like that. So that was a huge weight off my shoulders, you know.
1: A lot of people who hear this show or hear Rajiv's commercials maybe aren't quite ready in their own minds to share all this, especially their financial situations. So, Mike, to the person listening right now who may be in that place, what would you say to encourage them to reach out?
0: There's a lot that goes in when all of a sudden you have a person that's in crisis or is very ill and you need help. And unless you're very proactive with your stuff, some people are and know exactly where all their stuff is. I admitted to Rajiv and Aaron and Sackett and all the other people I interviewed, I don't like dealing with my investing. I hate investing. I always have. Every time I tried to invest, I lost money, as I never would sell things, okay? I was just, hold on a minute. So I was terrible about it. And I had learned over the years, I need someone to do this for me and stuff like that. And it was through them and made them making me dig and pull all the information together. They helped look at it. Sackett was very good and looking at my portfolio and what I had, and he started helping me put it all together and all of that. And I worked till I'll be 70 in a couple months. So I worked that way. I'll get maximum Social Security. Plus, I liked working in my job, but I have retired. I retired at the beginning of this year. And so, and it was even Sackett who said, when my wife did pass away, he said, well, just go to Social Security because you get her benefit. And I go, really? And so I did all of that. And so I'm carried. Then when I turn 70, I'll pick up my benefit, which will be a bit bigger than hers. So once I got through most of the legal issues and got through probate, Aaron helped me through probate, and we did all that and got it all closed out. And with Sackett's help, yeah, I'll be okay. I'll be okay. I'll have enough. And, you know, we had saved between her, because I have her estate, and we put it into a trust, because if I live off of it till I pass, then it gets distributed to her daughter and my kids, okay? And that's all been set up. In fact, I think Aaron's going to rewrite my will again and clean it up now that my wife's passed.
1: This is Aging Options. I'm Rich Johnson with this special edition of the show. We're talking to Mike from Issaquah, a longtime client of LifePoint Law and Rajiv Nagayach. We're talking the finances of going through this journey, this life plan. And so when it comes to the bottom line, Mike, what is the comment, shall we say, that would close the deal for someone who might be on the fence about using LifePoint Law?
0: I could never have done it on my own. And there are many, everybody's situation is different, okay? Different needs, different levels of the law or what you own, family, all of that, that has to be. So having an attorney that deals with elder law is paramount. You just, there are so many things that you don't know. And coming to his talk, that became very evident. He had been there. He had to learn himself. And he goes, this is, you know, for someone, I think his father-in-law was a mailman all of his life and then had his retirement. And it was, and once he got into seeing what the law was, it was going, wow, there's a lot to it. And if you don't know, you're just going to be backing yourself into a corner if you're trying to do it by yourself. And Rajiv, it was a cost up front. But it was worth every penny in the end. When I wrote that check to him, I said, okay, do it. And they got right in there, and they're always there for me. Whenever I called, whether it was Aaron or Rajiv, they were there. And I remember coming in for something else, and I was dealing with Aaron by then, but Rajiv would drop into the meeting. And he would just come in. I said, well, I didn't, you know, you got me giving me Aaron. You're the senior partner here. And they helped me, you know. And he would ask, is everything okay? Do you need anything? Just call me if you need something. They laid it out really well up front. They give you a very in-depth plan that you need to follow. And whether you're just starting and your wife or spouse had just been diagnosed, let's say with my experiences with Alzheimer's or dementia, and they can do it, or you wait till it's too long, okay, too late or much later in the process because you're at home trying to take care of them, you're taking on all the weight, you're doing all the care. I mean, I got to the point because of the long-term care, I could get an in-home caretaker during the day when I worked. So I worked for about 3 years or so before I put her into a home, okay? She was able to take care of herself and do the things she needed, and then it just kept getting progressively. And because you're involved with it, it's very slow and progressive. It's usually when company would come or friends would come whoa, there's a lot. She's changed a lot. And I go, oh, yeah, some of it you don't see. And it literally took me to the point she'd go to her neurologist once a year, and he would test her each year. And then that's when he pulled me aside and he said, enough. She's getting really bad. You need help to do this so that you can become her husband again, because you're right now you're her caretaker. You know, that was just part of the equation, was the doctor and the visits. But the big thing here was taking care of all the legal, the financial. You know she's not going to get better. So there is an end to this that's going to happen. And so we were all set up. So as the steps started coming, I was able to work through the process and all of that. And they were always here when I needed something.
1: So would you recommend LifePoint Law?
0: Oh, absolutely. My daughter-in-law and her husband, they don't have children, but through them listening to me, they go, we really should get something just even for us. Because that was one of Rajiv's big thing, is start early. And so I'm set up so that if something happens to me, I've got everything planned and it's all taken care of. LifePoint Law, because this is what he does. This is end-of-life type things. I imagine he does other things, but for me, when I came in here and sat in there, I was figuring I was going to have a real problem and need, how am I going to pay for this? How am I going to do this right now? And, you know, he has a way of doing it. If you're in a crisis state, he'll handle that and work with you. And I was worried that I was needed to be in the crisis mode, because I was going, what am I going to do? What am I going to do? It was still a very difficult process, you know, but in the end, I knew that there was someone there that if I needed help, understood what I'm going through, both Rajiv and Aaron. And then I have someone who is handling all my finances. So I was fortunate.
1: Many thanks to Mike from Issaquah for sharing his story, the pain of dealing with his wife's slow decline and death, and the security of knowing that all the steps along the way were not surprises, both financially and emotionally. We'll be back with another success story right here on Aging Options on Northwest News Radio.
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6: The death toll has been raised to 9 people at the Longview Paper Mill following the explosion earlier this week, and crews are continuing the search for the 2 remaining missing workers. Longview Fire Department Chief Brad Herring announced yesterday that recovery zones have been expanded and that crews are working as safely as possible under the conditions.
7: It does continue to be incredibly difficult for everyone working the scene. I know it seems slow, but it needs to be for everybody, and we're making great progress right now from the things we've done in preparation.
6: Investigators are still trying to determine the cause of that explosion. An Oak Harbor woman is facing manslaughter charges in the death of her 2-year-old son after an emergency call to her home last Sunday night. Como News reports that first responders were called to the home last weekend and found a child in critical condition. The child was transported to Whidbey Health in Coopville, where he later died. Autopsy results showed the presence of cocaine and fentanyl in the child's system, and police found drug-related items in the home. The 34-year-old woman admitted to using drugs daily and was arrested on Wednesday for first-degree manslaughter, reckless endangerment, and a controlled substance homicide. A man has been sentenced to more than 9 years in prison following his role in the death of a Linden school bus driver last year. Samuel Peter Swanson was charged with second-degree murder and vehicular homicide after driving his SUV head-on into the bus in Linden, killing the bus driver, Annette Lyon. Court documents suggest that Swanson had expressed thoughts of suicide prior to the incident and will undergo mental therapy and evaluation during his incarceration. Temperatures today will stay in the mid-60s with partly cloudy skies today, a bit warmer on Sunday before hitting the mid-70s on Monday.
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3: Still messy on the east side, southbound on 405. Now your backups are starting before 124th Street down to the closure spot at 85th Street because of this closure that's in place until early Monday morning. You'll need to use I-5 southbound if you're trying to get anywhere south of Kirkland this morning. The problem is, so are a lot of other people, and that means that I-5 is backed up now starting around North Gateway, continuing down across the Ship Canal Bridge, and those backups don't really let you loose until you're past Mercer Street and almost all the way through downtown. Northbound I-5 still slowing down now starting around the West Seattle Bridge up through I-90 and then across the Ship Canal Bridge as well. Don't forget that eastbound 520 is also shut down this weekend for road work between I-5 and Montlake Boulevard, and the on-ramp from Montlake Boulevard to eastbound 520 is also closed this weekend for that same road work. 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
1: 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Let's get back to it with Wayne and Ellen from Stanwood, starting with something we touched on earlier this hour. 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
9: Oh, I don't know that we're ever, it's ever really wrapped up. We have done the where do we need to be in our, where we're going to live. Mm-hmm. And we sort of thought we were there when we moved to Arlington about 7 years ago. We moved from 20 acres in a two-level house with animals and stuff. And then we moved to a three-bedroom, 1,300 square foot, 50-foot lot house in a town with amenities nearby. And we sort of thought that that was where we were going to be for the long term. But then we started listening more carefully to Rajiv's suggestions and advice. And rather than stay in the house and try to figure out how to bring services there, which can be very difficult in Snohomish County, there aren't a lot of home care kinds of services, we started investigating continuous care communities in our area.
10: We're now staying at Warm Beach Senior community, which is just a little bit south of Stanwood. It's a nice place. It's kind of spread out, and you're amongst the trees, and there's trailers, and there's parking, and it's all, people are so very, very friendly and willing to help.
1: So how does it feel to have all that kind of wrapped up? I mean, we know that so many others don't have their living situations resolved.
9: The most important thing is that we have been through the caregiving part already with our parents. And even though it wasn't as difficult as some situations can be, we did not want to have our children's lives upended, because they're busy and they have things to do. But I still think we're not done, because I think that there's always those things that you think, oh, maybe we need to think about, or maybe we should talk about.
10: Right now we're in independent living where we are, but we wanted to make sure that we had a place where we could transform easily into care that will take care of us when our minds get worse. And it feels comfortable, but we're still trying to keep a good eye on what's going on, and we want to be prepared for when there are changes.
1: The living situation is set, and you said your financial situation is also in good shape, and that's where Saket comes in. So what's it like working with him?
10: Oh, he's great. Yeah, he really is. He's one of those financial advisors that I get the feeling that he has us in mind. We're not just a lump of money out there that he could play around with however he wants, but he seems to be thinking about us and our individuality and our individual needs, and I'm very pleased with it.
9: He keeps us apprised of things, but it's not, it's when it's necessary. It's not overwhelming, and we just feel really comfortable with where things are and how things move. And we get on the phone and, what do you think? And we get options and ideas, and it's just really helpful. Helps us make good decisions.
1: And after all of this, is it fair to say that you're believers in the process at LifePoint Law?
9: Yes.
11: Wow.
9: There were things we never thought of that made total sense once they were brought up, but we certainly we thought we had all documents, we'd done the wills and the power of attorney and all that stuff, but the bigger parts of how that all plays out and how you get to those and use those particular tools was definitely helpful with planning.
1: You know, we do this radio show every week, and we know that there's someone out there listening to this who's not quite come around. Someone who hasn't attended a seminar or read the items on LifePoint Law and the Aging Options websites. What do you want to say to that person?
10: I would say that one is you need to think about how you're going to possibly live as you get aged. The other thing is that financially, you want somebody who's going to give you some good advice, like the Safe Harbor Trust, and that who's working for you.
9: I think that it's been important for us, and I think that it would have been even better had we started sooner, a little earlier. And I think I would encourage folks. And that's the thing that my son, in his perspective in dealing with people who've had to make these transitions as a pastor, is that, you know, people wait too long. And that was his encouragement about just, you know, get started, figure out what you want to do. Don't wait too long. Make those decisions and look at all your options. So, again, starting earlier is really important.
1: Thanks to Wayne and Ellen from Stanwood for sharing their story about their life planning experience with Rajiv Nagayach and LifePoint Law. We're back with one more story, a couple that came to the process with a lot of doubts. That's next here on Aging Options on Northwest News Radio.
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3: Long lines of brake lights on the east side right now with delays on southbound 405 beginning now well in advance of 124th Street, almost all the way back to 160th Street at this point. You definitely don't want to be on I-405 southbound anywhere south of 522 in Bothell. Take I-5 south from Linwood instead, although you're going to have to leave yourself a little bit of extra time coming from the north sound. It's a good 35 to 40 minutes now moving from Everett and Marysville into downtown with heavy backups starting at North Gateway, continuing across the Ship Canal Bridge and into downtown Seattle. Northbound I-5 slows down before 520 across the Ship Canal Bridge. Get across the bridge and you're fine on the northbound side, but keep in mind that eastbound 520 is also shut down this weekend for road work until Monday morning between I-5 and Montlake Boulevard, so you'll need to use I-90 across Lake Washington to get from downtown Seattle to the east side. In the Northwest News Radio Traffic Center, I'm Brian White.
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8: 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We're back with more Aging Options.
1: 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I'm Rich Johnson, and we are sharing the stories of people who've been helped by Rajiv Nagayach and his team at LifePoint Law as they make not just a financial plan for retirement, but a life plan. 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You can do that as well. 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Click on the date and the place you'd like to attend, register, and you're set. We'll wrap up this special edition of Aging Options with Dennis and Linda from Kirkland. Dennis heard the show on the radio. He then told Linda, and she had one big question right from the start.
12: Do we really need it? Seriously, do we really need it? Do we need to go all the way down to here to talk to someone and get things in order? But, you know, we hadn't changed our will since our daughter was, I think, about 2 years old. And she, well, now she's 50, and we met Rajiv, 8 years ago. So basically, it was a long span of time. And Dennis then had me listen to one of Rajiv's talks on the radio, and it did make sense. You know, you do need to have a plan because life is uncertain, and the older you get, it's definitely more uncertain. So I said, yeah, we can do that. Now, I came down and listened to Rajiv talk to us, and he covered all the bases. I mean, there was nothing that was left uncovered. I mean, he asked me, what do you want? Do you want to stay in your home? Do you want this? Do you want that? Whatever. And he truly listened. And at the end of it, it was like, we need to do this. And so we did, and then we met our financial advisor. And so, yeah.
1: You know, these days when data is so vulnerable, especially financial information, what turned the corner for you? What made you trust Rajiv?
12: I trusted him from the moment that I met him, just because of the way that he addressed me, the way he was concerned about what I wanted, what my wishes were. That was very important. It wasn't like a cut and dried where you go and you talk to someone and they go, oh, you need to do this and this and this and this, without them really looking at what your needs are or what your wishes are. So I trusted him immediately.
13: It's pretty much the same case. I mean, initially, you're always skeptical. There's a bit of skepticism, because when you are listening to somebody, and there are many people on the radio that speak about many things, and some of them are very good at saying things, but the doing sometimes falls short. And when we got here and actually listened to and worked with the team that Rajiv has put together, it turns out that it is not just talk. It is action. And that's the most important thing. We had the action that we had of both Rajiv helping us with all of our documentations and scheduling and getting everything in place to allow us to be satisfied with what's going to happen should anything happen to either one of us, and also put things in place for our daughter. And also, as part of the team, is it was Saket that worked with us to set up a financial plan, and then we did the financial initial planning, and then he has since then handled our investments, and we've basically followed him from position to position as he has grown and moved his operation. So we have trust in what he does. We have trust in what Rajiv and his team does.
1: You know, as you said, all these things can change in an instant, and not always for, well, the worst. Since you were both retired, what's changed when it comes to your outlook on how to spend the rest of your life, especially these immediate years when you're both happy and healthy?
13: As Linda alluded to earlier, she initially said, we don't need to plan for travel. I don't want to travel. I don't want to go anywhere. Well, we took one cruise, and that was it.
14: She was hooked.
13: I always like to travel, but...
12: And I, you know, really, truly, I said, you don't need to factor that in, because it was Saket that was doing our stuff. And I go, we don't need any travel. And everyone kind of looks at me like, I go, I like to stay home. I like my yard. I like my flowers. I like my animals. And then one trip, and we came back. Saket, you know what? I changed my mind.
14: Let's plan for some travel,
12: yes,
14: right?
12: And we have, so yeah.
1: Now, that's great to hear, but it's inevitable that as time goes by, some long-term care could factor into your lives. You feeling good as you approach that time?
12: I am personally, because our daughter, she is kind of our health care advocate, and she will be there for us. You know, you never know what life is going to hold, and I feel like I have faith in the team that I feel like we have with Rajiv and Saket, that they will help me make any decisions. If it comes down to me having to make the decisions, which I hope it doesn't, and I know Dennis can make decisions much better than I can. So, but I have confidence. I mean, I truly do. I have a secure feeling that if anything drastic happens, and it could, I do have someone that I can have help me make the decisions that will be hard.
1: That is a good point, because it may seem to some listening that this whole process is sort of a one-off. You share the information, you write the check, you come up with a plan, and that's it. But Linda, you had a thought one day and just talked to Saket.
12: Probably a couple months ago, I said, so, just because it was on my mind, you know, we're 75 now, and I said to him, I go, so if something happens to Dennis, what would I do exactly? And he said, you pick up the phone and you call Rajiv or you call me, and we will help you through it. So, and that right there was like peace of mind.
1: This is Aging Options on Northwest News Radio. We've been talking to some clients of Rajiv Nagayach and LifePoint Law, people who made their life plans and are living their lives with peace of mind and security when it comes to both their finances and their futures, whatever comes along. So, Dennis, you became an advocate for LifePoint Law when your brother's widow was in decline. She was about to have her house attached so she could get care under Medicaid. How did that resolve?
13: She ended up going to where she was being put into a extended care place, and she had a home. And because of that, they've made an attachment on her home. And we actually, my nephew was having, questions of how to deal with it because they had not done any planning. And so I told him, I said, call this company, call Rajiv, and talk to the people there, which he did. And they offered to talk with him and help him because we are clients. They said, well, we will, talk to him and help him. And that's basically what they did. They gave him advice as what he needed to do. And basically he was able to get a title to her house and sell it and use those proceeds to support her for the rest of her life. She passed about a year ago. And she has always been grateful. He has been grateful for what we as a group were able to help him to do, enough that he and his wife actually became clients. He came to the seminar, he came and became clients because he saw the effects of what actually can occur.
1: And now that your plan is in place, how are you feeling? How do you feel now compared to before you contacted LifePoint Law?
13: Makes me feel better because she is the worrier, and in case you couldn't tell. But yeah, and we know that things are in place, and having a plan and also the plans involving trusts and stuff to make sure that should anything happen, that there's protection both for us and for our assets to be able to support our daughter in the later times too. So that's important to us as well.
1: And one last thing, what is the thing you would say to someone to encourage a friend to do what you did? How would you close the deal to get them to one of Rajiv's seminars?
12: Well, I guess for me, I would say, do you realize if something were to happen to your spouse, what would you need to have in the bank in order not to lose everything you've got? I think that's the biggest thing, because if you have more than, what was it, $2,000 or something, whoever takes your money to cover your expenses because you're going to now need long-term care, et cetera. That is a big thing, to work so hard all of your life to build and to have a home and then have it just disappear because you haven't taken care of the small detail of, which becomes a big detail in the long run of making sure you're going to be okay if something actually happens. And that's what Rajiv did. He talked about everything that all the possibilities, not what actually might happen, but the possibility that it could happen, that kind of gives you an idea of, well, what maybe do I need to do? Am I secure? Do I have so much money that is safe that my spouse never has to worry again? I don't know anyone like that personally, but otherwise you need a plan. It is a plan at the end of the day that we have a binder that's a huge binder with all of our stuff in it. And from the little to the big that keeps, when I look at that binder, I'm like, okay, we're good. Yeah. So, I mean, really looking at the things that you don't ever think about. I mean, would I have ever thought, oh, if something happened to Dennis and I had, and he needed long-term care and I've got more than $2,000 in the bank, they can take it to cover everything that he needs. There is a safety there if you have a plan of action, but you got to have that plan in place beforehand.
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21: From ABC News, Mike Dubusky. The polls are opening in California, where early voting in the state's primary elections begins today. ABC's Monica DeAnda reports from Los Angeles.
22: Hundreds of vote centers are opening up all across SoCal. Here in Orange County alone, 191 voting centers will open up starting at 10 o'clock this morning, welcoming any voters to come on over, drop off their ballot in person, or cast their vote in person. So you have options. You got to get that done today and avoid the rush.
21: Five other states, New Jersey, South Dakota, Iowa, New Mexico, and Montana all hold primary elections this week as well. The head of the World Health Organization, Dr. Tedros Adhanom Ghebreyesus, touched down in the capital of the Democratic Republic of Congo today, where the Ebola outbreak is playing out.
23: Community ownership is important. That's why we're here, to discuss with the community, to see how the response is running, and if there are challenges, to help.
21: The DRC's Minister of Communication says the country dealt with many previous Ebola outbreaks and is equipped to get this outbreak under control. Still no word on whether President Trump is going to extend the ceasefire with Iran. Defense Secretary Pete Hegseth speaking while on a trip to Singapore today.
24: This is a high-stakes negotiation. We've got the best negotiator in the world leading it. Iran may not want to give up their nuclear ambitions, but we believe at the table they can and will over time, given the right set of incentives.
21: And more trouble in the skies.
25: Federal authorities investigating after a United Airlines flight was diverted due to what the airline says was a security concern caused by an unruly passenger. The flight from Chicago, originally set for Minneapolis, was forced to land in Wisconsin. United says the person was quickly subdued by law enforcement officers on board. Once they landed, no one was injured.
21: ABC's Gio Benitez. Authorities say that passenger appears to have been going through a mental health crisis. You're listening to ABC News.
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4: Sound Transit has announced plans to expand its light rail system from Federal Way to the Tacoma Dome, adding four new stops for commuters in that area. These are stops that will ease congestion on I-5 for regular commuters and offer people better transportation to and from Seattle. One commuter told Como News that it was a welcome announcement.
2: The traffic's bad between here and Seattle, so, you know, having an alternative to just sitting on I-5 is going to be pretty nice.
4: Announced plans will expand the T line and include stops at Pearl, Stevens, Union, and Sprague. The expansion will not cover the Ballard area as originally planned, disappointing residents and commuters to that area. The plan is expected to be ready for commuters in 2035. An explosion at a Cape Canaveral launch pad of a Blue Origin rocket on Thursday is expected to impact plans for NASA in the near future. The explosion took place on Thursday night and left rubble and debris scattered in that area. The damage caused by the explosion will take weeks to remove, and it could impact progress on NASA's planned moon launch, Artemis III. NASA has planned to announce the astronauts who will fly that mission on June 9th, and the mission is expected to take place in 2028. There was no crew aboard the Blue Origin rockets, and no injuries were reported. In sports, it took the Seattle Mariners an extra inning, but they were able to squeeze past the Arizona Diamondbacks in a 10-inning game last night, 7-6. Randy Arozarena delivered the game-winning hit at T-Mobile, and the win keeps the Mariners at the top of the American League West. Weather for Sunday is expected to be partly cloudy with patches of sunshine. Expected high today will be in the mid-60s before warming up at the beginning of the week.
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3: From Everett to Shoreline, south on I-5, you're looking at less than 25 minutes, less than 30. I-5 southbound is slower from North Gateway to just south of I-90 with the southbound 405 closer through Kirkland. You're forced off at Northeast 85th Street. Between 124th and 85th, you're down to just the right lanes, and it is jammed. You're sitting there for about 20 minutes, seeing drivers exiting early at 124th and heading west to Market Street South. It is heavy as you move south on Market Street. As you make your way southbound from Bellevue to Renton on 405, you're looking at less than 20 minutes. And less than a 20-minute ride southbound 167 Renton to Auburn and south into Puyallup. Traffic's moving freely. No issues to report in the south sound. Tacoma Narrows Bridge is clear. And if you see a problem, you can always text us 206-421-1000 when it's safe to do so. In the Northwest News Radio Traffic Center, I'm Karen Trombley.
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11: It's time for Northwest 250, celebrating local history as America marks its 250th. 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
6: On May 18, 1980, Mount St. Helens broke the Sunday morning stillness of the Pacific Northwest with a massive volcanic eruption. Mud flows poured down valleys and rivers, and a giant cloud of ash filled the sky. As the ash moved east, midday darkness came to places like Yakima and Spokane. The Cascade Volcano had come back to life in March 1980 with a small burst of steam and ash. Authorities scrambled to study the activity and predict what might happen next. Molten material beneath the mountain made the slope unstable and ultimately collapse and explosively erupt on that Sunday in May. 57 people were killed and property losses were in the many millions. It was geologic time at warp speed. That's today's Northwest 250. I'm Felix Bunnell.
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7: Thanks for joining us on Northwest News Radio. I'm Scott Carty. This is Northwest News Radio Weekend. We'll get started with an update on the situation along Aurora Avenue North. Pushed to their limit, leading toward legislation and neighborhood getting results. After neighbors stepped in and fabricated shiny metal planters and filled them with dirt to serve as barricades, Seattle leaders are now stepping in. Some of the barricades along Aurora Avenue North have been destroyed. The Seattle Department of Transportation was directed by Mayor Katie Wilson to install what she calls temporary traffic calming measures.
25: The intent is to block gunfights between rival sex traffickers from spilling into the neighborhoods. And while the homemade barricades broke city rules, City Council member Deborah Juarez tells the Seattle Times, this community was put in a position to put up their own barricades. That speaks volumes. At the end of the day, she doesn't blame them. Juarez and council member Eddie Lynn are now preparing to present a council bill that could close streets. As Americans continue to fight inflation and challenges with the economy, we've all been advised to save for a rainy day. It's apparently becoming something much more difficult for many Americans to do. ABC News business and economics reporter Mason Leith joined Brian Calvert earlier to talk about a new report that suggests we're just not putting money away like we used to.
1: We have new government data that shows that Americans are saving less money than they have in the past 4 years. And this

0: to our conversation in their car right now is saying, yes, everything costs a little bit more, and yet my paycheck hasn't gone up a single penny since this all began.
1: The biggest reason is inflation. And inflation right now in America is continuing to outpace wage growth. So in other words, prices are rising much faster than many Americans' paychecks. So economists are warning that while consumer spending has remained, you know, relatively strong in recent years, all things considered, spending right now may be increasing. It's increasingly fueled by savings rather than income growth, which is not going to be sustainable in the long term. So because consumer spending makes up about 2/3 of overall U.S. economic growth, any pullback from households right now is going to have big implications for our economy moving forward.
0: ABC News business and economics reporter Mason Leith. It's an interesting thing you say there, Mason, because I think everybody knows the importance of saving money, but if consumers stop spending right now, that's another blade to the economy. And definitely a danger if you're not saving like you should, because that rainy day comes along, you've got nothing socked away, and you're in another type of trouble.
1: Absolutely. And so here's some tips basically from some financial experts that I've been speaking to. And they say that one of the biggest things consumers can do right now is to just take a really close look at their monthly spending and try to prioritize just essentials over discretionary purchases wherever possible. And so they've also told me that even building a small emergency cushion by maybe modest, small automatic transfers every month into a savings account can really help households from avoid relying too heavily on credit cards when unexpected costs come up. And the third and final thing is that experts tell me that shopping around for lower prices really pays off. Groceries, insurance, monthly bills, you can all have meaningful differences in those expenses in a time right now when many household budgets are under pressure just by seeing what options are out there.
2: ABC News business and economics reporter Mason Leith on Northwest News Radio. Now, if you're getting out for a sunshine drive sometime this weekend, will you be doing it in the new electric Ferrari? Well, probably not. It's just been announced, and it's already getting reaction. ABC's Mike Dubusky explains the backlash.
3: There is nothing quite like a Ferrari. Well, not everyone's happy about evolving from that to this. Earlier this week, the carmaker unveiled its first ever electric Ferrari. It got an almost reverential rollout. The Pope himself was invited to ride around in it. But yesterday, Ferrari started taking orders from the public, and the response was as underwhelming as, well, the roar of an electric engine. What went through your mind when you saw the new electric Ferrari?
4: Oof.
3: This is ABC's Mike Dubusky, who covers the automotive industry, and he says you'd be more likely to pile your kids into this car than take off driving down the Amalfi Coast.
5: It's called the Ferrari Lucha, which in Italian means light, and it is a four-door electric crossover. It's actually dimensionally the largest Ferrari ever made in terms of width and length, so it's a pretty big car.
3: He says it's not ugly, per se. It's just unclear why it would cost $640,000. That's the sticker price. But perhaps the bigger issue is, why would any car cost that much at this point? If it's about speed, he says, that is no longer the sole domain of companies like Ferrari.
5: It has more than 1,000 horsepower. It can go from 0 to 60, from a standstill to 60 miles an hour in 2.5 seconds.
3: An electric engine has no gears. It barely has any moving parts. You press a button and it is immediately accelerating as quick as it can. Compare that to a combustion engine. That gear shift underneath you, that feels like a car. It feels fast. It feels fun. People will pay extra for that sensation, but maybe not an extra $500,000, especially if it looks boring.
5: If electric power has sort of democratized speed in this way, it's really tough for a company like Ferrari to distinguish itself.
3: This existential dilemma and the backlash from the diehard fans might be why Lamborghini decided to abort a high-minded mission to make its fleet all electric.
5: Ferrari went public a few years ago, right? And that means that now they have to not just accede to buyer demands, they have to accede to investor demands. And investors want the line to go up. They want the company to grow.
3: This, Mike says, is how you end up with big five-seaters and mini SUVs. It's what the people want. It's how you get a car that the Pope seems to like but fails to inspire passion among car buffs. And that backlash could be why Ferrari's stock price dropped after this reveal. As with all electric

0: 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You can't stray too far afield without thinking about your base. That's where you get all your power.
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11: Construction has southbound 405 closed in Kirkland in between 124th and 70th place. From 124th to 85th, only your two right lanes are open, and that is jammed. You're forced off at 85th. This is causing a southbound I-5 slower into Seattle in between North Gateway and I-90, and slower northbound I-5 over the Ship Canal Bridge with the ongoing work, which is out of the way a week from Monday. For the weekend, 520 eastbound closed I-5 to Montlake, and it includes the ramps on and off. Seattle South to Tukwila, you're looking at less than 20. And if you're heading to the airport, all routes in, you are crash-free. On the east side, Bellevue North to Linwood on 405, less than 30. Construction does have the I-90 westbound on and off ramps at 18 closed through Monday. Valley Freeway is crash-free and looking at your ride on I-5 through the South Sound. No delays, 35 minutes, Tacoma to Olympia in the Northwest News Radio Traffic Center. I'm Karen Trombley.
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1: Thanks for joining us on Northwest News Radio. I'm Scott Carty. This is Northwest News Radio Weekend. Residents in the Ballard neighborhood of Seattle are furious after the Sound Transit Board voted to delay a light rail extension all the way into Ballard. We get details now from Northwest News Radio's Jeff Pochela.
12: In 2016, voters approved tax increases and other funding for a major expansion of light rail that was supposed to include a line to Market Street in Ballard. But the agency, now facing a $34.5 billion funding gap, has decided to put construction of that last segment on hold. Sound Transit Board Chair Dave Summers.
13: I'm very hesitant to promise something. I'd rather tell somebody, I don't know, but we're going to work on it, than say we're going to do it by then and then not deliver on it.
12: For now, the Ballard line will not actually reach Ballard. The initial segment only goes as far as Seattle Center, a corridor already served by the monorail. Extending it to Market Street will have to wait until additional funding is found. Other parts of the plan are also being scaled back or delayed, including the loss of the proposed Avalon station in West Seattle and parking improvements in Pearson, Snohomish counties. Jeff Pogela, Northwest News Radio.
1: The Blue Man Group returned to Seattle at the Paramount Theater beginning Friday night, and this time with Seattle native Ursula Sargent. That's Ursula on the drums during a show with the Blue Man Group. She was selected for her technical facility and power, and she's happy to be back home. She caught up with Northwest News Radio's Denise Whitaker.
14: Yeah, I auditioned my senior year of college. I actually first had a friend from Seattle send me the audition because it was an open call. But I didn't believe in myself enough. I didn't think I'd get it, so I didn't try. But then I had a teacher at my school send it to me again, and I figured, you know, this is a sign. I should audition for it and see what happens. And that was really a lesson for me to believe in yourself, because I auditioned and I was super nervous, but when I was actually in the audition room, it just felt right and the music felt like it made sense to me. And then I finished out my senior year, and then I started playing with Blue Man just 2 days after I graduated was when I started my training.
15: Seattle native Ursula Sargent, now the fourth performer on stage with Blue Man Group, playing rock star. Sort of a cross, she says, between music director, drummer, and DJ.
14: I play a lot of drums and percussion. Sometimes while I do that, I'm also triggering audio. And I also DJ using a program called Ableton. I run music, which allows me to sort of curate what's happening based on how the Blue Men are interacting with the audience and their energy and my energy. It's always shifting show to show. So I have a lot of freedom up there to change the energy of the show based on what works that night.
15: Ursula Sargent, one of the performers with Blue Man Group in Seattle. I've seen the show over the years in a lot of different venues, small, large. So how does the audience, how does the venue size play into your performance?
14: Yeah, it's one of my favorite things, especially about a tour like this, is I've gotten to see so many different parts of the country, and audiences are really different all over. Or even, I've also taken this show internationally. I first started in China with Blue Man, and the difference there, seeing which parts of the show audiences really react to, is super interesting.
15: You are a woman performing with what's traditionally been men, since it is called Blue Man Group. What is that like?
14: Yeah. It feels really empowering to be able to play this role, especially looking out at the audience and seeing young girls watching the show. That's probably my favorite part of doing this show. Because growing up, I didn't have a lot of role models to look up to. Of course, there's some. There's some amazing drummers, Terry Lynn Carrington, Karen Carpenter, Cindy Blackman, people that I really look up to, but, there's a bit few and far between. So I love being a part of making women in music, especially in percussion, making us more seen, more visible, and just having audiences see that as a regular part of a show instead of something, an outlier or an anomaly.
1: That's Seattle's very own Ursula Sargent, and she is back in Seattle with the Blue Man Group at the Paramount Theater.
16: If you want to access everything that Facebook, Instagram, or WhatsApp offers, you're going to have to pay. Meta, the parent of all three platforms, has now rolled out subscription-based plus versions of each and offer perks like extra customization and more reactions to posts. The FBI is out with a new warning for people who use Microsoft 365 programs like Outlook, Teams, and OneDrive. It starts as a convincing-looking email instructing the user to visit a Microsoft verification page and enter a code in the email. Then that hands over control of your account to the hacker. The best advice, don't ever use an access code that you didn't specifically request. And there are questions about whether a prize-winning writer used AI for his story. Jameer Nazir from Trinidad and Tobago won an award for his short story, The Serpent in the Grove. But an analysis by the AI chatbot Claude says it was, quote, almost certainly not produced unaided by a human. No comment yet from Nazir. With Tech Trends, Dave Packer, ABC News.
1: So mark down May 27th, 2027. Yep, next year. And hope that there's a Mariners game. Wednesday was May 27th, and the Mariners were on the road at the temporary home of the Oakland A's. With two brothers in blue on the bases, Mariners center fielder Julio Rodriguez stepped up to the plate on Mariners TV.
17: Well, this is torched deep left center field and gone. Julio Rodriguez with a bomb.
1: That was Julio's 10th home run of the season on May 27th. Wait, something felt familiar. Was it an anniversary? Indeed it was. It was just 1 year ago on May 27th when this happened.
17: Fly ball, left field.
1: So on May 27th, 2025 and 2026, Julio Rodriguez hit his 10th home run of the season. Both times to left center field. Also on both days, the Mariners won 9-1. Well, just a couple of days after being announced as a headliner, Martina McBride is the latest star to pull out of the upcoming Freedom 250 concerts in Washington, D.C. The platinum-selling country singer announced on Thursday that she's pulling out of her June 25th performance because she was assured it would be a nonpartisan event. She wrote, that turned out to be misleading. McBride is the fourth artist to withdraw from the event following the Commodores, Morris Day, and Young MC. Vanilla Ice is sticking with it. And we hope you'll stick around with us for more of Northwest News Radio Weekends right here on Northwest News Radio, 97.7 AM 1000.
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11: Just under 40 minutes, northbound I-5, Olympia to Tacoma. Tacoma Narrows Bridge, you're clear. No issues to report on the Valley Freeway. And northbound Auburn to Renton, less than 20. And northbound 405, Renton to Bellevue, about a 23-minute ride. Southbound 405 completely closed with work through Kirkland in between 124th and 70th place. Between 124th and 85th, you go down to two right lanes. You're exiting at 124th, going west to Market Street South. It looks like the route Market South is getting jammed. As you make your way northbound from Shoreline to Everett, you're looking at less than a 25-minute ride. Southbound I-5 slower with the closure of 405 southbound. You're slow north gateway to just south of I-90. And I-5 northbound over the Ship Canal Bridge through the ongoing work, you have a slight delay. And 520 east completely closed. This is work in between I-5 and Mott Lake. In the Northwest News Radio Traffic Center, I'm Karen Trombley.
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0: News. I'm Mike Dubusky. Polls are now open in California, where early voting in the state's primary election is underway. California and five other states hold primaries this Tuesday. World Health Organization officials are in Central Africa today to discuss how to deal with the ongoing Ebola outbreak there.
1: At the center of the outbreak, the Democratic Republic of Congo, with the most cases and deaths, the virus spreading, government spokesman Patrick Muyaya.
2: The first priority we have is to take care of those who are in front line, especially doctor and all the technical team they are working with them. And we are providing all the material they need so they can be well protected.
1: He says the basics to prevent spread are taking temperature and washing hands a lot.
0: ABC's Chuck Sievertson and the man who apparently tried to rush the cockpit of a passenger jet flying from Chicago last night will not be charged, say authorities, saying he was experiencing a mental health crisis. This is ABC News.
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4: The death toll has been raised to 9 people at the Longview paper mill following the explosion earlier this week, and crews are continuing to search for the 2 remaining missing workers. Longview Fire Department Chief Brad Herring announced yesterday that recovery zones have been expanded and that crews are working as safely as possible under the conditions.
5: It does continue to be incredibly difficult for everyone working the scene. I know it seems slow, but it needs to be for everybody, and we're making great progress right now from the things we've done in preparation.
4: Investigators are still trying to determine the cause of that explosion. An Oak Harbor woman is facing manslaughter charges in the death of her 2-year-old son after an emergency call to her home last Sunday night. Como News reports that first responders were called to the home last weekend and found a child in critical condition. The child was transported to Whidbey Health in Coopville, where he later died. Autopsy results showed the presence of cocaine and fentanyl in the child's system, and police found drug-related items in the home. The 34-year-old woman admitted to using drugs daily and was arrested on Wednesday for first-degree manslaughter, reckless endangerment, and a controlled substance homicide. A man has been sentenced to more than 9 years in prison following his role in the death of a Linden school bus driver last year. Samuel Peter Swanson was charged with second-degree murder and vehicular homicide after driving his SUV head-on into the bus in Linden, killing the bus driver, Annette Lyon. Court documents suggest that Swanson had expressed thoughts of suicide prior to the incident and will undergo mental therapy and evaluation during his incarceration. Temperatures today will stay in the mid-60s with partly cloudy skies today, a bit warmer on Sunday before hitting the mid-70s on Monday.
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6: Crash-free on a Saturday, and traffic's moving well north on I-5 Tacoma to Federal Way, just under a 20-minute ride. No delays, Tacoma Narrows Bridge, that's both ways. 16 East connecting onto I-5, traffic's moving freely, and as you get onto the Valley Freeway and go south from Renton through Auburn into Puyallup, less than a 30-minute ride on dry roads. As you make your way north on 405 Renton to Bellevue, less than a 25-minute ride. Truckers and drivers alike, the I-90 westbound on and off ramp at 18 is closed with work through Monday. As you make your way westbound 90 from Snoqualmie to Bellevue, under a 30-minute ride on dry roads. No issues on the I-90 bridge into and out of downtown Seattle for the weekend. 520 eastbound is completely closed. I-5 to Montlake Boulevard. As you make your way southbound on I-5, you're slow and go. North Gateway to just south of I-90 with the closure of southbound 405 in Kirkland. In the Northwest News Radio Traffic Center, I'm Kieran Trombley.
7: 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It's time for Northwest 250, celebrating local history as America marks its 250th. Here's Felix Bunnell.
8: In the summer of 1965, Seattle's biggest celebrity was an orca, or killer whale, named Namu. Namu was named for the village in British Columbia near where he was accidentally trapped. Seattle's Ted Griffin bought Namu for $8,000 and towed him to Elliott Bay in a floating cage. Namu became the waterfront's biggest draw. Audiences paid to see the orca up close and watch Griffin teach Namu tricks. Later that year, Human co-stars Robert Lansing and Lee Merriweather filmed a movie with Namu near Bremerton. Then, in August 1966, Namu the Killer Whale premiered at the Orpheum Theater in Seattle. But 3 weeks earlier, the star of the film had died in his waterfront pen from a bacterial infection. That's today's Northwest 250. I'm Felix Bonnell.
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9: Thanks for joining us on Northwest News Radio Weekends. Hope you're having a great Memorial Day weekend. I'm Scott Carty. Normally on weekdays, Monday through Friday, 10 a.m. to 2 p.m. for the Midday Report. But it's good to be with you here for the weekend. Another gray whale has washed ashore on Washington's coast. This makes the 22nd recorded whale death in the state this year. Kelly Koopmans and Molly Shen at Como News spoke with John Kalambakadis of the Cascadia Research Collective to try to learn more about what is causing this phenomenon.
10: 22 dead whales in the first 5 months of the year sure sounds like a surprisingly high number. Do you have any sense of why this is happening?
11: Well, it's part of the reason we're studying this, and we actually have a team as part of the Northwest Marine Mammal Stranding Network responding and examining this latest animal that's died. And the common thread in all of these strandings have been that the animals are malnourished or even extremely emaciated. So what we're really considering this is a problem with their primary prey up in the Arctic, causing many of these animals now as they migrate north after their trip down to Mexico, basically running through their reserves. And that's why we're seeing these strandings. It's a typical time of year to have strandings, but it's in the number and the pace that they've been coming at that has really surprised us.
10: Yeah, and startling. Is there anything that the public, people can do to help save the lives of these whales? Is there something boaters should know?
11: Yes, no, absolutely. There are a number of things that we can do. And I think, being aware of this issue, it really does look like this is one of the kind of early warning signs we're seeing of the large changes that are occurring in the Arctic ecosystem driven by climate change. And that's an area, part of the globe, that's been more affected than other parts. So for those that, thought maybe this wasn't real or it didn't have big consequences, seeing this can be an early warning system that we need to take this issue seriously. Again, something we've taken a step back from in recent years. But I also think we have some success stories and some good news in our area. We have a group of whales that come and feed in northern Puget Sound off of Everett and Whidbey Island. We call the Sounders gray whales. And they actually represent a little success story. Those whales seem to be doing pretty well. And so we can take measures to protect those whales, try to restrict fishing activities or boating activities that might interfere or injure those whales, and we're trying to study the best ways to do that. We ask boaters, if you're out on the water and you see a whale, a live whale, don't try to approach it closely. Let it go about its way. It may be one of these whales doing well, trying to successfully feed, and just urge people really to take new measures to combat some of the climate change that's driving the issues up in the Arctic.
10: Well, John, knowing that none of that is a quick and easy fix, I'm curious if you do anticipate that we'll see more of these strandings this year. And then beyond that, if a person who's watching does come across a whale that has beached itself or has already died, what's the procedure? What should we do?
11: Yes, well, at the CascadiaResearch.org website, we have a list of the strandings we know about. That's what has that list of 22 strandings and their locations. So people can check there. If you see a whale, you can very quickly see if it's one of the whales we already know about, are responding to, and have information on. If it's not, then it becomes more critical to report that, whether it's floating or washed up on a beach.
9: That was Kelly Koopmans and Molly Shen at Como News, speaking with John Kalambakadis of the Cascadia Research Collective. Well, from whales to sharks, sort of, we're talking about shark bites with ABC's Brad Milkey. And no, not the kind that, hurt and could put blood in the water. We're talking about the kind that it's to warn you of shark attacks.
12: For much of the country, Memorial Day weekend marks the beginning of beach season. as long as it's okay to go back in the water.
13: This dead gray seal with visible bite marks was found on May 10th on Martha's Vineyard.
12: Massachusetts spotted its first great white shark of the season last week, and this week, Congress passed a bill that could reshape shark spotting as we know it. A couple years ago, Lulu Gribben was taking a family vacation in Florida when she felt a shark tear into her. She ended up losing her left hand and right leg.
14: Next thing I know is that I raised my hand out of the water and there just was no hand there.
12: She now insists this could have been avoided. After all, this shark had apparently been spotted before.
14: 90 minutes prior to my accident, only 3 miles down the coast, there was another shark attack, and we believe it was the same shark.
12: With that, Lulu's Law was born. It's been described as an Amber Alert for sharks. According to the bill's text, this would require the FCC to send out wireless emergency alerts to cell phones in the event of a shark attack. This is the same type of technology used to alert people about weather events and natural disasters and missing children. Just like in those scenarios, it wouldn't go to everyone's phone. It would only target phones within a given radius of the incident. Will it work, though? Remember, the vast majority of sharks are not aggressive. Compare 30,000 people killed by dog bites worldwide every year to 12 people killed unprovoked by sharks. Some scientists do believe certain sharks are so-called problem sharks who go after people more proactively than others, but attempts to cull these creatures have decimated local food chains in the past. Still, no one wants to accidentally provoke a shark, which is why the National Park Service suggests you swim in groups, don't be near schools of fish or seals, and perhaps starting now, check your phone. Maybe before you go in the water, though.
15: 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I'm Marina Rockinger. Be honest, how often do you wash your bed sheets? We shed 500 million skin cells per day, a lot of which can end up in our bed, and that can lead to dust mites enjoying quite the meal. Then consider the amount you perspire, and then add pets to the mix. According to medical advisors with WebMD, you want to launder your bedroom linens every 1 to 2 weeks. While we're talking about your bedroom, getting enough sleep right now is key to helping you prevent getting sick, especially as we are at the peak of cold and flu season right now. Health experts at the Cleveland Clinic say sleep is critically important to maintaining a healthy immune system. And how are your vitamin D levels? Physicians say it can be tough to get enough of that so-called sunshine vitamin around here, which is essential for bone health. Eating vitamin-rich foods can help immensely, like salmon, eggs, mushrooms, and fortified milk. Also, talk to your doctor about vitamin D supplements. And that's today's Northwest Lifebeat on Northwest News Radio.
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6: No issues on the east side, Bellevue North to Linwood on 405, southbound 405, completely closed through Kirkland, and you're heavy on the approach in between 124th and 85th. Only your two right lanes are open, and it is jammed. Southbound 405 closed in between 124th and 70th place. As you make your way northbound Shoreline to Everett, traffic's moving freely and no delays. As you make your way southbound Seattle to Tukwila on I-5, that's less than 20. Southbound into Seattle, because of the southbound 405 closure, is slower North Gateway to just south of I-90, and a slight delay through I-5 northbound over the Ship Canal Bridge work zone. As you make your way southbound from Federal Way into Tacoma, less than a 20-minute ride on dry roads in the south. A reminder, the construction is the JBLM's DuPont gate closed. That's in place until June 9th. In the Northwest News Radio Traffic Center, I'm Karen Trombley.
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9: 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I'm Scott Carty. You normally hear me weekdays, 10 a.m. to 2 p.m. A former governor is warning Washington State is approaching a critical point economically. Chris Daniels with Como News sat down with former governor Christine Gregoire.
25: I left office, our budget was about $32 billion. The budget now is $82 billion.
26: Christine Gregoire navigated the state through the Great Recession and worries recent policies may prompt more economic woes.
25: And when the cost of doing business goes from 28th to 48th, I think that's a red flag. Some have said, well, we have a shrinking budget. No, we don't. And it can't be accounted for by looking at population growth or inflation alone. So let's stop.
27: Thank you.
25: Congratulations.
26: Gregoire served as a two-term Democrat, which is why her criticism of state lawmakers is eye-opening. The legislature and Governor Bob Ferguson have leaned on big earners and businesses to fill budget voids, which she says that the leader of Challenge Seattle has led to stagnant job growth and venture capital money being spent elsewhere.
25: If we don't take a course correction, we're going to continue to see, we're going to lack those startup companies that are your Microsofts and Amazons of tomorrow. We're going to see some of our standard, you know, hero kind of companies start distributing workforce elsewhere in the country.
28: So you think we've hit a ceiling, a tax ceiling, in Seattle and Puget Sound and Washington State?
25: I think we need to stop looking at it as the only answer to our challenge is to raise more revenue.
28: In this city, in Seattle, the current mayor ran a campaign talking about more progressive revenue, potentially expanding the jumpstart tax and further taxes on big businesses. If that was floated in this budget cycle to fix a budget gap in the city of Seattle, what do you think happens?
25: You know, whether it's city, county, state, if we're going to continue the conversation by saying the answer to every issue is more taxes, we will ensure that we are not competitive with other states. Thus, we will see an exit of businesses and people, and that will leave us without the good jobs, the affordable housing that our people deserve.
9: That's former Washington Governor Christine Gregoire with Chris Daniels from Como News.
4: It's time to find out what's on the screen. I'm Zach Wildfang. Comedian Nate Bargatze is bringing his clean-cut humor to the big screen with his first-ever feature film, The Breadwinner. When a supermom lands a Shark Tank deal switching roles with a breadwinner husband, he struggles to adapt as a stay-at-home dad to their three daughters. The Breadwinner debuts in theaters starting today. This summer, consider a road trip to Flavortown. As Variety reports, Food Network is expanding into digital media with the launch of Guy Fieri's Guy's Feast Club, a new talk show-style series set to premiere June 11th on the network's YouTube channel. Steven Spielberg's upcoming sci-fi thriller Disclosure Day explores a chilling question: what would happen if humanity learned we are not alone? Disclosure Day is not set to hit theaters till June 10th, but Northwest News Radio has your chance to win tickets to see the film before it hits theaters. 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That's what's on the screen on Northwest News Radio.
9: Well, we are getting ever closer to the World Cup finally getting underway in Seattle. Up to 1 million people expected to visit Seattle for that, and many are concerned about the spread of germs. Michelle Esteban with Como News has more on what health officials are saying.
5: We've heard it repeatedly. The world is coming to Seattle for the World Cup. But what will the world bring? Health experts are on high alert. They've been planning for more than a year and insist they are ready.
7: There's a lot of pieces to disaster preparedness. And I think we're doing a fantastic job as an institution, as a system, to prepare for all those possibilities.
5: But UW Medicine infectious disease specialist Dr. John Lynch admits reports of nearly 1 million people visiting the region, that's a first.
7: And that's something we've never, ever dealt with before. And these folks are coming from all over the planet.
5: Health experts are concerned about infectious diseases that can spread quickly.
7: We are looking at the countries of the teams that will be participating in FIFA at that time. And we'll be keeping a close eye on what's the epidemiology, you know, what's the infectious disease activity in those spaces, because those are the fans that are going to be coming here.
5: All this while the Ebola outbreak is spreading rapidly in parts of Central Africa. The White House demanding the team from the Democratic Republic of Congo stay isolated.
8: We've made it very clear to the very top of FIFA. We've made it very clear to the Congo government as well that they need to maintain that bubble, or they risk not being able to travel to the United States.
5: The Washington State Hospital Association says it's ready and is working with the Northwest Healthcare Response Network to connect the most impacted hospitals.
10: So we're looking to make sure that we have our special pathogen units set up, not only here in the Seattle area, but across the state. Making sure that our command centers are ready, that staffing is scheduled to be prepared for a big event to happen.
9: A big event indeed. The first game is Wednesday, June 15th at high noon. Now, as millions of soccer fans prepare to come to North America for the World Cup, countries are ramping up restrictions in response to the latest Ebola outbreak. ABC's Shannon Kingston has more from the State Department.
11: The U.S., Mexico, and Canada say they are launching coordinated travel measures aimed at preventing the spread of the Ebola virus during the World Cup. Secretary of State Rubio saying that nobody exposed to the virus will be admitted.
13: We cannot and will not allow any cases of Ebola to enter the United States.
11: The State Department is also surging more than $100 million to fight the outbreak in Africa. Shannon Kingston, ABC News, the State Department.
9: It's a battle at the box office this weekend with The Mandalorian and Grogu versus the 824's horror film Backrooms. The Star Wars film is looking to make about $40 million in its second weekend. Backrooms trying to get an opening weekend around $40 to $45 million. A TV drama about the early life of Celine Dion and family is in the making. Growing Up Dion will trace Dion's childhood in Quebec and formative years growing up in a modest, music-filled household where her bond with her mother and dynamic of 14 sibling relationships shaped her path to global superstardom. The project will be produced by her brother, Jacques, and will be adapted from the book Dion, A Family Saga, written by her nephew, Jimmy. Thank you for turning and tuning into us, Northwest News Radio, 97.7 AM 1000.
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6: For the weekend, southbound 405 closed in Kirkland from 124th to 70th place. From 124th to 85th, you go from two right lanes to just single file and one right lane and forced off at 85th, and you're jammed. You're sitting there for about 15 minutes, stopping, then going. Drivers avoiding the closure, taking southbound I-5. You have a 41-minute ride southbound I-5, shoreline to Seattle. Construction for the weekend has 520 eastbound completely closed, I-5 to Mont Lake with the ramps. Southbound out of Seattle on I-5 to Tukwila, less than 20. Also less than 20, Tukwila south to Federal Way. You're crash free as you head to the airport, and northbound 405 from Tukwila to Bellevue. You're looking at less than 30 minutes. No issues to report in the South Sound and the Valley Freeway southbound Renton through Auburn into Puyallup, less than 30. In the Northwest News Radio Traffic Center, I'm Karen Trombley.

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5: May 15, 9 a.m., two women quietly waiting at the doctor's office. Woman 1 says, "Cold day, huh?" Woman 2, "What's that?" Woman 1, "Kinda cold today." Woman 2, "Yeah, wasn't expecting that." Woman 1, "What is it, 47 degrees? Woman 2, "No, more like 45. Woman 1, yeah, makes sense. At least it's not raining. Woman 2, "That would be sad." Woman 1, "So sad." Woman 2, "The weather." Woman 1, "Crazy." 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
8: From ABC News, I'm Mike Dubusky. It's now week 13 of the war with Iran, and there's still no word from the president on whether a ceasefire agreement with the country will be extended.
9: The president insisting Iran is desperate for a deal.
10: Iran is very much intent. They want very much to make a deal. So far, they haven't gotten there. We're not satisfied with it, but now we will be. We will be.
9: But the deal on the table is only expected to extend the ceasefire, not permanently end the conflict. And Iran says their nuclear program, the issue at the heart of this conflict, is not a part of these negotiations.
8: ABC News White House correspondent Selena Wang, the conflict is putting pressure on Americans' finances, with the U.S. personal savings rate falling to 2.6% in April. Experts say that means more people are dipping into savings to pay for household essentials. Anne McConville in Durham, North Carolina, says she's feeling the pinch at the grocery store.
11: Every time I go shopping, I spend $100 for me, and I just buy really produce.
8: The Trump administration is vowing to appeal a federal judge's order that allows companies to be repaid for the extra expense they incurred from the president's tariff policy. Those tariffs were ruled unconstitutional by the Supreme Court in February. The director general of the World Health Organization has traveled to the center of the Ebola virus outbreak in the Democratic Republic of the Congo. Dr. Tedros Adhanom Ghebreyesus is meeting with local officials now, saying the country can get the outbreak under control.
12: DRC has faced Ebola before. 16 times, and has attended every outbreak, and this is the 17th. That history gives me real confidence.
8: Currently, there are more than 200 people suspected to have died from the Ebola outbreak. There are over 900 suspected cases. 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
1: A memorial has been announced for the daughters of Travis Decker, the father from Eastern Washington, who is believed to have murdered his own daughters at a campground outside of Leavenworth.
13: Nearly 1 year after Peyton, Evelyn, and Olivia Decker were reported missing from the Wenatchee Valley, Sharman Dye and her family have found a way to honor their memory that can be enjoyed by anyone. They spent months building this book barn, now on display off 9th and Western.
1: Jackie Kent from Como News reported that the idea for the memorial was generated by Decker's former wife, Whitney. A Hope Scholarship has been established within the community, helping to sponsor activities that the girls enjoyed, such as soccer and dance. The search for Decker lasted 4 months before Travis Decker's body was located just a mile away from where the murders took place at the Rock Island campground. Sentencing has been announced for Nicholas Fitzgerald Matthew, the man who attacked a woman at Point Defiance in February of 2024. A jury found Matthew guilty of attempted first-degree murder last August, and sentencing had been delayed since that time in order to determine his mental competency. Matthew attacked a woman who was walking by herself at Point Defiance 2 years ago, and the sentencing on Friday will send Matthew to prison for 22 years. Traffic in the Sound will be a bit congested this weekend, with backups expected near Kirkland due to construction projects that began last night, and a suspension of service of the light rail through downtown Seattle through Sunday. Seattle Sports saw the Mariners take down the Arizona Diamondbacks in 10 innings last night, 7-6, at T-Mobile Park. Those two teams play again tonight at 7, and the Seattle Storm face Toronto Tempo in Canada this afternoon. Weather for today will be in the mid-60s. Weather should warm up by the beginning of next.
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14: If 405 southbound is your route, pick another one. 405 southbound is closed through Kirkland and between 124th and 70th place. As you make your way out of the work zone between 124th and Northeast 85th, you go from 2 and then with a single file in the right lane, and you're just jammed. You're sitting there for about less than 15 minutes. I-90 West, you're slow approaching 405. Same story, 520 West, slow approaching 405. And 520 eastbound completely closed with work in between I-5 in Mott Lake. That's set in place until Monday. The ongoing work, I-5 northbound over the Ship Canal Bridge has you slow before and through the zone, and southbound I-5 picking up with the southbound 405 closure in between North Gateway and I-90. Southbound I-5, Seattle to Tukwila, you're looking at just under 20, just under 35, southbound Tukwila to Tacoma. 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
1: Thank you for joining us this weekend here on Northwest News Radio. Of course, our big story of the week, that fatal accident at the Nippon Dynaware Packaging Longview Mill. It's drawing renewed scrutiny of the company's workplace safety and environmental record. We get a story now from Michelle Esteban of Como News.
15: The Department of Ecology issued penalties against the Longview Mill totaling $12,000, two for air quality violations and one for a water violation. The Department of Labor and Industry told me it's investigated three complaints and cited the company once between 2018 and 2021 and issued a citation for failure to deactivate or lock out equipment before cleaning it. The fine, $700. And it's tracking two open complaints right now, one about a valve on a different tank, the other about a sinkhole.
16: We will cooperate to the maximum extent that we can with the investigation.
17: They were fined for venting gases over the amount permitted, another for exceeding daily limit of solids and wastewater treatment, and then for exceeding sulfur dioxide limits at a boiler.
1: It could take up to 6 months to investigate the accident, and the recovery continues. So far, the bodies of several workers have been recovered from the site. That recovery process will continue into the weekend. Police continue to search for the suspects accused of killing a 17-year-old boy during a robbery in Parkland. Lynanne Wynn with Como News reports the incident happened Sunday near 102nd Street South and South Sheridan Avenue.
9: A mother's plea for justice in her teenage son's murder. Just days after her son was killed, Miranda Grimmett visited the spot where 17-year-old Braylon Diaz lost his life after being confronted by a group in a red car trying to rob him.
18: That's not fair. It's really not. He was such a good boy.
9: Investigators say Diaz was walking his girlfriend home when a group in this red car stopped them, demanding his necklace.
19: We're walking home from his house, and everything seemed fine. Gave him what he wanted, and they just shot him. He put his hands up, and he didn't have anything more. They just shot him.
1: Boeing is closer to resolving two more legal fights dealing with issues on the 737 MAX. The Times reports a jury in Seattle has ruled that Boeing did not fraudulently mislead LOT Polish Airlines when it sold the airline its first MAX planes back in 2021. Also last week, a federal court in New Orleans upheld a deal between Boeing and the Justice Department that allows Boeing to avoid a fraud charge. The government had contended that Boeing misled safety regulators about the MCAS system. It's that software that repeatedly pushed the nose of the plane down, leading to two crashes that killed a total of 346 people. A federal judge sides with the state of Washington over some grant money that did not flow our way, thanks to Elon Musk's Doge effort last year. We get more from Northwest News Radio's Rich Johnson.
20: The judge ruled that the Trump administration wrongfully terminated a $4 million grant meant to provide services for new immigrants. The money's part of a fund operated by the Federal Emergency Management Agency since 2019 to help immigrants and political refugees who have nowhere to go once they reach our shores. A month after Trump took office, the Doge effort under Elon Musk zeroed out that funding and then said that Washington wasn't complying with the grant's requirements. Tuesday's ruling does not restore any funding. It just restores the state's ability to apply for it. Rich Johnson, Northwest News Radio.
1: This past week, Sound Transit's board approved a long-range plan that will guide which ST3 projects will move forward over the next quarter century and how the agency

0: the Ballard.
1: The Ballard extension, which was by far the most expensive project within ST3, was originally planned to Market Street, but was cut short due to the budget concerns.
2: We were told, as of now, the price tag for ST3 between 2017 and 2051 will total $194 billion.
3: Leaders from Snohomish County taking another run at finding ways to upgrade the Trestle. That's the series of bridges and overpasses that connects Everett to the east side of the county. According to the Herald, authors of a study on upgrade options will unveil their findings sometime next month. But those participating in this week's roundtable were told that the bigger challenge will be how to pay as much as $3 billion for a new structure. The highest transportation priority for lawmakers right now is funding Washington's share of a new bridge over the Columbia River. That project's price tag has already topped $14 billion. A brief sense of relief in sight for drivers as work crews ramp up repairs on parts of Interstate 5 over Seattle's Ship Canal Bridge.
4: After nearly 6 months of work, crews are reaching the finish line on repairs in the two left northbound lanes of I-5 over the Ship Canal Bridge. Crews have been removing deteriorating concrete, completing major deck repairs and resurfacing, and pouring new modified concrete. Project leaders say the preservation work is overdue after having to complete more than 300 emergency bridge repairs in just 5 years. The entire work zone will clear and all lanes of I-5 will reopen from June 8th through July 10th as Seattle prepares to welcome the world for the FIFA World Cup.
3: Claire Weber of Como News with that update. Governor Ferguson making a new promise as opponents push to repeal Washington's new income tax on high earners. In a social media post this past week, the governor says he will veto any attempt to lower the $1 million threshold or raise the 9.9% tax rate. The tax is set to apply to incomes above $1 million starting in 2028, with first payments due in 2029. The millionaire's tax, as it's called, is also facing a legal challenge and an initiative campaign that could put a repeal before voters sometime this fall. An appeals court upholds a $21 million verdict awarded to a former Seattle Children's Hospital doctor who sued over racial discrimination and retaliation.
5: The State Court of Appeals ruled unanimously to affirm the verdict awarded to Dr. Ben Danielson. The pediatrician and former medical director of the hospital's Odessa Brown Children's Clinic filed a lawsuit in 2023. He resigned in 2020, citing institutional racism at the hospital. Eric Heintz, Northwest News Radio.
3: And the end is near for a crisis team that's been working since 2022.
6: Emergency funding for Seattle's Downtown Emergency Service Center's mobile response team runs out at the end of the month. The multidisciplinary teams include nurses, mental health professionals, peer counselors, case managers, and substance abuse disorder specialists. They bring care directly to housing locations without on-site services. DESC says those teams will continue to provide emergency behavioral health responses after May 31st with county money. Denise Whitaker, Northwest News Radio.
7: This has been Northwest Rewind, our week in review of the area's top local stories. Now that you're caught up, be sure to join us first thing Monday for the Northwest Morning News. Brian Calvert and Denise Whitaker.
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7: From Olympia into Tacoma on I-5, you're looking at just under 35 minutes. Tacoma Narrows Bridge, you're clear. And just about a 30-minute ride northbound 167 from Puyallup through Auburn into Renton. Southbound 405, a 23-minute ride from Bellevue to Renton. I-90 West from Snoqualmie to Bellevue, you're looking at just under 30 minutes. And truckers and drivers are like, your I-90 westbound on and off ramp at 18 closed for the weekend. Northbound 405, Bellevue to Linwood, you're looking at less than 30. Southbound 405, completely closed in between 124th and 70th place, and you're heavy on the approach. Drivers avoiding the closure, taking I-5 southbound, which has you 42 minutes southbound I-5, the shoreline to Seattle. You're slow and go North Gateway to just south of I-90. Southbound I-5, Seattle to Tukwila, less than a 20-minute ride on dry roads. In the Northwest News Radio Traffic Center, I'm Karen Trombley.
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9: Welcome into the Northwest Connect. I'm your host, Aaron Wright. So glad you tuned in this week and that you're here with me, because I'm here with you. We've got a really exciting show to share with you this week. We're bringing you a topic that is near and dear to my heart. Well, one I hope is near and dear someday soon. Home ownership. Yeah, people across the region are priced out and don't know where to start. We've all been there scrolling Zillow and yeah, it's just not for me. Not right now, but there is a woman working right here in Seattle to connect buyers to education and resources. She's going to tell us why she's working to help close the gaps facing Black homeowners and the resources available right now. Next up, we'll head out on the water and get ready for a summer tradition. Denise Whitaker connects us with the people behind the Mind the Zone campaign to share what you need to know to have a safe summer out on Lake Union. And we are joined today by YBH CEO and Janae Slaughter about a new program that they're doing and a big announcement to help bridge the gap between home ownership and those of us that are home lookers, the people that are looking at the app every day, checking what's happening, and then just getting just a little bit of sad inside. Anjanae, how are you doing today?
10: I'm doing so good. Thank you so much, Aaron, for having me on. I'm so excited to chat a little bit with you guys today.
9: Yeah, well, I'm hoping to chat a lot of it because I have a lot of questions and complaints about home ownership and that it's this big goal that we're sold, and it feels like the bridge is so far. Talk me through kind of the issues that people that are aspiring to be homeowners are facing in this region.
10: Absolutely. Well, I think you hit it right on the head. You know, a lot of people are worried about affordability. You know, they look at our average home price, which in King County is sitting around $980,000. Pierce County is sitting around $560,000. But when you're a first-time home buyer, when you don't come from a family that has wealth, you can't inherit properties in desirable neighborhoods, you're often stumped with, well, how is this even going to be possible for me? I'm making $100K or maybe less a year. I'm living paycheck to paycheck. I got mouths to feed. And then the cost of everything else around us is also going up with gas and groceries. So, you know, it can look gloomy out there, you know, not just weather wise. And so I'm so happy to be that light and shining beacon as not only a real estate professional that's from this area and born and raised here in Seattle, but I have a background in law and policy. So a lot of the work that we do within YBH, we're creating programs that never existed before, which is really exciting. It gives us an opportunity to instill some hope and inspiration in people's lives because we're making it happen. We're getting the results. We last year helped 30 families through our program become homeowners, people that never thought they could, people with credit scores that were under average, right? Under 500. And we're helping people by teaching them the rules of the game. When we talk about credit and budgeting, teaching them the process and the terminology when it comes to actually going after purchasing a home. And that financial education that gives you the confidence not only to purchase, but then what to do after you get your keys. So, you know, it's a blessing to be able to be in this position because it's really dark out there when you don't have, you know, $200,000 to put down and two incomes bringing in 200 or more, you know, you might think that your options are limited or that they don't exist. But that's exactly why YBH is here, to tell you that, no, there's opportunity out there and we're making it happen.
9: And I love hearing your energy when you're discussing kind of what your goals are and what you're doing for people. Where does this passion come from?
10: Well, you know, I think it was my God-given gift. We're all given gifts. Mine just happens to be passion for the betterment of marginalized communities. You know, I'm born and raised into a single-parent household where we didn't come from wealth. In fact, it was the quite opposite. You know, we relied on government assistance, free before-school programs and school lunches, communities, villages, you know. Growing up, even though we didn't have much, my mom made sure that we always gave back. We always volunteered because we knew how important these organizations were to us and just making it. And so that, you know, was instilled in me, this passion, this community driven purpose, at a very young age. I didn't know how exactly it was going to shape out in real life, you know, until you start acquiring these layers. You know, I went to the University of Washington on an academic scholarship. I'm actually the first in my family to ever go to college and graduate, the first in my family to purchase a home. And so I carry this responsibility, this charge to share the information that I have, because I know just so many people that come from backgrounds like mine aren't afforded the opportunities and the privileges that I was. And I love to be that, you know, because we all deserve access. I mean, homeownership is the most critical thing when it comes to, you know, having ownership over your life and stability, you know, to be able to, you know, have a safety net. I mean, homeownership, and we're not reinventing the wheel here. It's just, we're making sure that it's communicated to all people, all walks of life, no matter what family you were born into, whether wealth and, you know, investing was taught at your dinner table or not. We're here to make sure you get access to the information that's going to better your life. So that's where it comes from, Aaron. It's just who I am. You know, it's in me. It's not on me. I can't say anything else.
9: Yeah, no, that is for sure. And it's one of those things where it's having the cash and having the information, and it's kind of, I think having both of those, or at least one of those, puts you in a good position. And I think there are a lot of folks, myself included, that have no cash and no information. So Walk me through kind of like what you are doing for folks when it comes to the education part of learning how to get your ducks in a row to becoming a homeowner.
10: Absolutely. Well, you know, I've been in real estate now almost 10 years. YVH, we're 4 years old as a company. But when I first got into real estate, I knew through my undergraduate experience that, oh, you know, I got to get real estate. I got to get this information about this number one wealth building tool to community. So I got licensed right after I graduated within 2 or 3 months and immediately started teaching first-time homebuyer classes through the Washington State Housing and Finance Commission. You know, so I have this, you know, long history and experience of teaching these workshops and engaging with community or just buyers, individuals that are coming through to get the information, and realizing that we need to go a lot deeper into this conversation, because when we're talking about marginalized communities, people that have, you know, haven't owned homes and their parents haven't owned homes, they might only, you know about homeownership through a loss. When we think about the 08 housing crisis, over 50% of Black wealth was lost in that recession, in that crisis. And so there's a lot of negativity that could be associated, you know, with real estate, with investing, with risk taking. You know, when we talk about marginalized communities that have been through, you know, trauma, that trauma is going to inform every decision that we make, you know, and even down to the advice that our loved ones offer within our community, you know, for the sake of survival, to prevent further loss and harm, right? It might have, a lot of people that we engage with have been told not to spend, to save every single penny, you know, because they are scared, right? It's that scarcity, that fear. So what makes our education different is that we do address the trauma and we talk about culture. Our education is culturally relevant and it's trauma informed, because trauma does inform every single decision that we make. Even the one of, am I going to wake up and go to this class today? Or am I going to send in these documents to my lender that needs them in order to get you pre-approved? Or am I going to continue to stay motivated even if my offer doesn't get accepted? You know, we have to first change that mindset so that people can see the big picture, the real, you know, fruit or carrot, if you will, that we're all looking for. In order to stay motivated and know why we're even doing this, because it doesn't happen overnight, you know, but we also have to talk about how our culture has been, targeted, you know, and excluded from home buying opportunities, so that the individuals can remove the blame from themselves or their families. You know, there's a lot of negativity out there that is centered around generational curses and, oh, it's just not meant for me. I guess I'm just meant to struggle. You know, that's all just toxic negativity, right? That is not true at all. These are false pretenses that we tell ourselves to stay comfortable. A lot of the work that we do is breaking up, you know, the and establishing some positive identity formations, right? So that people can make that first step. But then we educate on, I mean, various topics. Now that we are, you know, I've been in this industry almost 10 years, in the business almost 4. We don't only work with first-time homebuyers. We have second-time homebuyers. So, you know, we do have workshops about, you know, what to do after you purchase your home. So everything from credit and budgeting all the way through the process, the terminology, the players in the game, you know, to get you to your keys, the loan types, the different strategies in the market, mindset, fundamentals of real estate, understanding what actually adds value to your home. You know, what does a buyer's market and a seller's market mean? What leverage do you have? What is leverage? You know, people that have not, you know, my family was all workers because they were all told that, hey, you need to get a job so that you can pay your bills. It was just work, work, work. We didn't have a lot of business owners talking about investing, talking about negotiations, talking about, you know, leveraging assets, you know, so, we meet people where they're at, and because all of our educators are also real estate professionals, we offer, you know, accurate real-time market, you know, information that is, you know, key to our area. You know, we're really blessed in Washington State to have a lot of down payment assistance options that are state funded, where other states that, you know, we hope to grow into, those will be different conversations. So it is important that we have those you know, local market experts teaching our workshops. And that's another thing that makes our education different than, you know, we're not just HUD counselors, you know. HUD counselors are not real estate professionals. We have real, you know, lenders that are, and everybody's trusted, trained, and held to a regulatory board to make sure that we offer the same, because that's another thing. Trust is at the root of this whole process. It's such a sensitive process. And marginalized communities, because they've been screwed over more than once from different systems, you know, it's really hard for them to build trust for good reason. So the culture with YBH is very professional. It's very serious. We do not take this responsibility lightly. And we make sure that all of our clients have the same, if not better, customer service, quality of care than they would get going to, you know, any other education provider.
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21: Sound Transit has announced that it plans to modify its original plans for expansion to the Sound Transit system. It will be adding 4 stops throughout downtown Seattle, but it will not include Ballard due to a $34 billion shortfall in funding. Washington State Attorney General Nick Brown has gone on record saying that the Kids and Digital Safety Act proposed in Congress is not the best way to keep children safe from online threats in the state of Washington. in a coalition of state attorney generals, Brown signed a petition to the government and says that this should be a state issue and not one handled by the federal government. As Wild Waves in Tacoma is finishing up its run as a popular amusement spot in Tacoma, it has been announced with what will happen to the park after its closure next year. Plans have been submitted to the city of Federal Way, proposing a 1 million square foot warehouse, including loading docks and storage for trailers.
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7: Heavy heading into the closure of 405 southbound in Kirkland in between 124th and 70th place. In between 124th and Northeast 85th, you go from 2 to 1 right lane open, single file. You are just packed. I mean, you're looking about 15 minutes in this backup. As you make your way southbound Shoreline to Seattle, you're looking at just under 42 minutes. And this is because everybody's trying to avoid the southbound 405 closure. As you make your way southbound Everett to Shoreline, less than 25 minutes and you're crash-free. Northbound I-5, slow before and through the work zone over the Ship Canal Bridge with only your right lanes open for the weekend. 520 eastbound completely closed. I-5 to Montlake. As you make your way southbound Tukwila to Tacoma, less than a 35-minute ride. Valley Freeway's clear. 405 Tukwila to Bellevue, less than 30. In the Northwest News Radio Traffic Center, I'm Kieran Trombley.
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9: You're listening to the Northwest Connect. I'm your host, Aaron Wright, and I'm speaking with Young Black Homeowner CEO, Anjanae Slaughter.
0: And there, I think you hit the nail on the head. There's such a shame around it sometimes with feeling like the haves and the have-nots and seeing people, you know, maybe you got a family gift, maybe a house was handed down or just, you know, you got married, here's a cash gift towards a home, and that doesn't happen for a lot of people.
10: Yeah.
0: And it can make you, there are so many reasons and so many, like, you get the no's and you turn away from the process when, you know, the answers are out there if you're willing to look. And Anjanae, you guys are not just helping people find real estate. You are expanding in real estate and opening up a physical space to better do and to help more people.
10: Absolutely. It's such an exciting time. 2026 is a year of growth for YBH. We'll be opening up our physical doors June 5th, which is just in a few weeks now, not this Friday, next Friday, right here in Seattle in the Central District, which is a historically Black neighborhood which was redlined, where only, you know, Black and Brown people could live at one point. And then downtown became desirable and people didn't want to commute as much to work. So there started to be a lot more gentrification happening in the area, which ended up pushing those people that only could live in this one, you know, this redlined district, now further out, because the property taxes were going up. You know, a lot of these homes were paid off by, you know, the Black homeowners. And they were passing down to their families. Now, you know, once those property taxes increased, imagine someone having to pay, you know, $300 every 6 months now to $5,000 every 6 months and might not even have an escrow account to pay those payments. So, you know, it's really a full circle moment to have now opportunity for, you know, natives of Seattle, natives of this area. My grandfather was actually a deacon, less than a mile away from where my office is at for 30 years. I grew up in this church, Emerald City Seventh-day Adventist, and to come back now, as a leader in my community, as an expert in my industry, making waves and carving out so that other people, you know, can just have a better quality of life. That's really what this is all about. You know, life is so hard without home ownership. And it's just, yeah, it means a lot. So June 5th, we have our ribbon cutting in the morning. It's actually a 2-part program ceremony. It's also my birthday. So I'm
0: happy,
10: like,
0: birthday.
10: It's very exciting all around. Yep. Aaron, what was that?
0: Happy birthday.
10: Thank you.
0: Happy upcoming birthday, I should say.
10: Yes, and at 30, you know, I'm a young CEO out here doing it from Seattle, and just love to bring this energy and help so many other people.
0: I was not nearly as positive or energetic or helping anyone at 30, so kudos to you.
10: Thank you. I know, I definitely got a head start on advocacy and just activism and leadership, you know, and so That's why I say this is just my purpose here on this earth, you know, and as long as I'm here, I'm going to be doing this work. And what's also really cool, sorry if I didn't mean to cut you off there, Aaron, but I wanted to say that, you know, when I first got into the industry, education wasn't really popular in real estate. What a lot of professional top producers, which I'm proud to say I'm a top producer with RE/MAX Integrity out here. But at the time, you know, 2017, 2016, everybody was pushing listings, you know, farming, getting listings, developers. It wasn't around first-time homebuyers. That, you know, this work is harder work, right? The people need to fix their credit. They need to just learn the qualifications to, you know, so it takes time for them to get approved, if you will. And I just remember then that a lot of people didn't think that I was going to make it in this business focusing on education. I didn't let those people get to me. I said, you know, hey, I know why I'm doing this. I come from law and policy. I know exactly what the numbers are looking like. I know how this is going to better people's lives. I cannot sit on this information. I have the relationships, the knowledge, so forth. And I continued, you know, and here we are almost 10 years later, 4 or 5 years into my own education company, while also producing. Now I'm able to help other real estate professionals, you know, get leads and do education. Those that want to help first time homebuyers, you know, people that maybe struggled like they did or, you know, faced a loss or anything. I have created a system infrastructure to allow, you know, to now help more professionals as well as consumers and buyers, and, you know, just by through education. And it's amazing.
0: And if you are not giving them the education, they will go find it on Instagram. And there are people who will take your $99 and sell you the flipping program. See, I'm old enough to remember when that was the hustle. You just, we're going to buy five houses. We're going to flip these houses. We're going to rent this house and you will be an overnight millionaire. And that was the program. That was the, give me $100 and I'm going to teach you how to do this. You'll be a millionaire. You'll never work a day. That was the education.
10: Yeah. And how scary is that education? You know, I mean, can you reach out to this person? Are they in your market? Are those homes? I mean, and the other thing is like with different markets come different climates, especially flipping. You know, I tell people, especially first time homebuyers, I mean, one, you can't imagine how much it costs to flip a house today. I mean, labor and materials, you know, holding costs, interest rates. If you don't actually have the skill set to professionally, you know, put that labor in, or the money to pay more to get the quality labor. Cause also you can't DIY and expect you're going to get a return that's top dollar because it's going to be DIY work, right? Or if you don't have the time, you know, a lot of people think that they have a whole bunch of time. Well, how long can you really afford to hold this note? You know what I mean? I mean, we start talking about the different factors that go into making a deal, and depending on which market you're getting your advice from, the construction, the codes are different. The health and safety codes, you know, I mean, you can build a house out of cinder block in Florida. You know, up here, we're not using cinder block to build houses. We're using
0: wood,
10: you know? So because technology, we have so much information at our fingertips, and like with this AI boom as well, you know, it's even more necessary that we have local experts that we trust, that are informative of what's going on or can point you in the right direction to get the experts, you know, in your market. Because, you know, a deal could look good on paper, but if it doesn't sell, you know, then what? Right. It's education ain't going nowhere, no, you know,
0: it is critical.
10: We got to stay educating ourselves.
0: That's right. So walk me through one more time, just kind of where people can come out and celebrate the work you guys are doing in the Central District and come and get some help themselves.
10: Yes. So we're located right off of 21st and Jackson, right by, Washington Middle School is across the street. This is actually the old Seattle Vocational Institute. For anyone listening that maybe has been in Seattle, you know, for a few decades, it's now named the McKinney Center. It was taken over in 2020 by, community-centered government agency called the Central District Community and Preservation Development Agency. It's a long, so we just call it the CDC-PDA. But the purpose of this building is to ignite Black business, a Black Wall Street, if you will, and to address some of those harms due to displacement that have happened, you know, historically within this area. So it's just so, it's further aligned with our mission, the work that we do. There's other tenants within this building, as well that are doing great work, but that is where you can find us on June 5th at 9:30. Doors open at 9. Program begins at 9:30 a.m. to 11 p.m. And that ribbon cutting ceremony will have great speakers coming out. We'll have some elected officials that are local, city, county level, state level as well that have helped pass policy, as well as our partners. We have, we're so grateful for our relationship over with Washington Trust Bank. They are sponsoring our ribbon cutting. They've been just a great partner with our down payment assistance resources. So I haven't mentioned too much, but because we're an education company, we know it's not just education that's going to close the gap. We got to get money too to help people get into homes. So in the last 3 years, my team, we've secured about $4.8 million in assistance that has gone straight out the door into down payment assistance for community first time home buyers or debt reduction dollars. We were just giving out $25,000 grants to pay off people's cars, credit cards, student loans, any sort of debt that was impeding on their approval to qualifying for a home. And so, you know, Washington Trust Bank has been rocking, you know, lockstep with us, which is so critical in this work because these banks, I mean, everyone has underwriting requirements and, you know, we have to all line everything up. If it doesn't, you know, make sense, then it won't work. And so we're all creative. We've been able to tackle some complex, you know, environments and changes. And, you know, partnership is what it's about. You know, we don't just collaborate with government entities. We collaborate with banks. I'm reaching out to investors and philanthropic organizations, you know, because there's a lot of, we live in a very wealthy county, one of the top wealthiest counties in the country, as well as our state. You know, we have a really solid GDP happening in our state and people want to see impact. People don't like to see homelessness. And the fact that Black homeowners, well, Black people, we make up 4% of the state, but over 40% of the homeless population. You know, I mean, our home ownership rate in the state is a little over 30%, which is about 15% less than the national average, even though we're such a small group, a small number. You know, this data is what demands the work. And there's people that want to see it happen. So, you know, I'm doing everything I can to show and share that YBH is here to do it. So that's what you guys can expect to learn at the ribbon cutting, to hear stories. We'll have some of our past clients' testimonials there as well. And then, of course, the first look. You get to look at the beautiful new commercial office that we've been building out for the last three, four months, to really, again, give you that professional white glove concierge service. Like, you're not getting anything less than. In fact, you're getting more. We treat you better over here because we all deserve it. We all deserve it. And nothing is too light, you know. This is really powerful work, and it's sensitive work, and we handle it with care.
0: It is critical work. And you keep giving out those grants and all that help, Anjanae, you're going to see me very soon.
10: And that's what keeps sustaining our work too, right? Is that, you know, we are connecting, we're networking, we're sharing. The more people that know about what we're doing, the more people we can help. And so that's the goal.
0: Anjanae, thank you so much for your time today. I hope to hear from you soon. Take care.
10: Thank you.
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7: On dry roads, I-5 northbound Olympia to Tacoma, less than a 35-minute ride in Tacoma. There is a detour in place for this construction that has 509 southbound closed in between Taylor Way and Port of Tacoma Road. You're heavy on the approach. As you make your way northbound Federal Way into Tukwila, you're looking at less than 20. Also less than 20 northbound I-5 Tukwila into Seattle. Slightly delayed I-5 northbound over the Ship Canal Bridge with only your right lanes open. And I-5 southbound, you are slower shoreline to Seattle. You're looking at just under 40 minutes. A southbound 405 is closed through Kirkland, so drivers are taking I-5 southbound. You are closed in between 124th and 70th place. And as you move through 124th place to 85th, you go from 2 to 1 right lane open, and you're jammed on that approach. You're just sitting there for about 15 minutes. In the Northwest News Radio Traffic Center, I'm Karen Trombley.
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25: Lake Union gets rather busy and crowded on warm Seattle days. Many visitors and others may have no idea the lake is an active runway for seaplanes. So to keep recreational boaters from playing chicken with pilots, buoys are now lined up to help people mind the zone, keeping everyone safe and free from a collision. Andrea Parentazzi with the Recreational Boating Association of Washington explains its foundation.
26: The state of Washington and the city of Seattle have both put forward grants for the Mind the Zone Safety and Awareness Campaign. And ARBAA is the recipient of those grants through a bidding process. And so we run the campaign that makes people aware of that seaplane advisory zone. It has the buoys that are in the water Memorial Day through Labor Day. So we run the campaign, if you will.
25: And what do people need to know? I mean, Lake Union on a busy, warm afternoon will be filled with paddleboarders. And now there's so many other boats in the mix, right? Like with the hot tub boats and the sauna boats and all these things. So, you know, who really needs to pay attention to this?
26: Yeah, you nailed it, Denise. I mean, the growth of people on Lake Union is wonderful, but it gets very crowded out there. So anybody that's going to be on the water in something that floats, right? So if you're in that hot tub boat, your own vessel, a paddleboard, a kayak, a boat rental, a boat club, whatever those are, you need to always know where you are. And that's just great advice for anybody on the water, right? Know where you are. And when you're in that seaplane zone with those five buoys that light up when a plane is coming in for landing or going to take off, we're asking folks on the water to move 200 feet east or west. So think of it like side to side, and give that seaplane, you know, a place to land or room to take off. And it doesn't take long. It just takes them a few minutes. So it doesn't get in the way of anybody's fun.
25: I'm chatting with Andrea Parentozzi with the Recreational Boating Association of Washington. You mentioned renting vessels. So where does the burden of understanding the zone fall, with the renter or the rentee?
26: That's another great question. We start early May reaching out to, number one, businesses, because they are those people that have that last touch before that person gets on the water. Again, whether it's a paddleboard or the boat rental, a yacht club, any of those organizations. So we get to them with a really quick message. It takes less than a minute, right, to kind of explain what's going on. We give them maps. We're in their summer newsletters. And folks like Carefree Boat Club and Freedom Boat Club, the two largest, I believe, and Seattle Boat Company on the water, have our maps all over their boats, in their introductory packets, in their restrooms, all those things, just so people are made aware.
25: And one more message about Lake Union safety from the Recreational Boating Association of Washington. Never tie up to any of those buoys. Just move to the side if they start flashing. Denise Whitaker, Northwest News Radio.
9: Well, that's it for this week's episode of the Northwest Connect. 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I'm Aaron Wright. 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
15: From ABC News, I'm Mike Dubusky. Will the fragile ceasefire with Iran be extended? That's the question on the minds of many closely watching the back and forth between the U.S. and Iran. Defense Secretary Pete Hegseth speaking while on a trip to Singapore today.
16: Any deal that the president is willing to make, he's only going to make it if he believes it's a great deal.
15: More on the state of negotiations from ABC senior White House correspondent Selena Wang.
17: Trump huddling in the Situation Room for over 2 hours with his national security team on Friday after saying just hours earlier he'd make his final determination in that very meeting, but still no announcement. Trump's demands are that Iran must reopen the Strait of Hormuz, agree to never develop a nuclear weapon, and allow the U.S. to remove Iran's highly enriched uranium.
15: Meanwhile, Iran says its nuclear program is not on the table for this round of negotiations. World Health Organization officials are on the ground right now in the Democratic Republic of the Congo, where more than 220 people are suspected to have died so far from an outbreak of Ebola. Patrick Muyaya is the DRC's Minister of Communication.
20: We know the way it can be spread, so that's why we are taking some measure. The first, I think, is very basic. The preventive measure is to wash hands frequently. The second is to take the temperature.
15: Health officials say the risk to the global public is low. Relief today in Laos as five of those miners trapped inside a flooded cave have been brought to safety. Here's one of the rescuers.
27: Been given oxygen. They've been set up, hooked up to IVs. They're very tired. They're very dehydrated. They're malnourished. They're recovering right now.
15: Crews were able to lower the level of water in the cave by using specialized pumps, allowing those men to escape. Officials say the search for the two men still missing continues. 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
21: Washington law enforcement officials have expressed frustration about the length of time it takes for lab results to be produced after an arrest involving a DUI. Detectives in Renton have claimed that due to a backlog in the state's laboratories, results can take months, if not years, for clinical results to be returned. Due to this backlog, arrests involving suspected intoxication have needed to be delayed. Following a fatal attack in Renton in 2023, police wanted to arrest a driver, Robert Trevino, for a DUI, but lab results took over 2 years to be returned. Como's Jeremy Harris explains what happened next.
28: Detective Kevin Lane investigated this crash and sent Trevino's blood test results off to the state toxicology lab for testing. That's where the waiting began.
21: Renton Detective Kevin Lane said that results came back for alcohol within 10 months, but a second request for narcotics needed to be made. Those results took 22 months to receive back from the state lab. The results indicated that Trevino was driving under the influence of fentanyl and meth. During that period, police records show that Trevino was involved in other criminal activity, including a separate DUI. Washington State Attorney General Nick Brown has gone on record saying that the Kids Internet and Digital Safety Act proposed in Congress is not the best way to keep children safe from online threats in the state of Washington. A petition was made to Congress to leave internet safety in the hands of state government instead of the federal government. Brown says that the current proposed legislation protects the tech industry and undermines state authority. Partly cloudy skies for the remainder of the afternoon today, with highs reaching the mid-60s. Similar conditions for tomorrow, before hitting the 70s on Monday.
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7: From Everett to Shoreline, south on I-5, less than a 25-minute ride. Less than a 35-minute ride, Shoreline, south to Seattle. You're slow south on I-5, North Gateway to just south of I-90. I'm seeing 99 of both ways, slow through downtown Seattle. The southbound 405 closure causing everyone to take I-5 southbound. This is in Kirkland in between 124th and 70th place, set in place until Monday. You're heavy on the approach, and the approach is sitting there for about 10, 15 minutes. In the slow. As you make your way south on Bellevue to Renton on 405, less than a 25-minute ride. No issues on the Valley Freeway, Renton, south through Auburn into Puyallup. You're looking at less than 30 minutes. And you're crash-free and looking at 35 minutes south on I-5 Tacoma into Olympia. See a problem on the road? You can always text us 206-421-1000 when it's safe to do so. 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
9: Could there be a change at the top down in Olympia?
0: The rumor that's been going around for the past several months is that Representative April Berg, who is the chair of the House Finance Committee, has been, sort of actively courting support to take over as Speaker.
9: Plus, the Department of Justice goes after E. Jean Carroll, the columnist who accused President Trump of sexual assault.
1: She was asked in her deposition, does anybody help to finance these lawsuits? And she said no. Well, apparently the DOJ thinks they have some evidence that she did get some financing and therefore may have lied.
9: Also, Kennedy, Bush, Pelosi, names that are on the ballot again this year.
2: It looks like a lot of the big political families that go way back are kind of making a comeback in 2026.
9: And why President Trump wants to put his face, name, and signature on America's money.
3: Now, here's Northwest News Radio's Jeff Polzilla.
9: Well, as always, there's a lot to get to this week, but we're going to start down in Olympia. For the last several years, Lori Jenkins, Democrat, has been the Speaker of the State House of Representatives. But there are going to be plenty of changes with this year's elections. A lot of retirements from the House and new people coming in. Does that mean that Lori Jenkins will remain as Speaker of the House? Writing about this in the Washington Observer is editor Paul Query. And Paul, let's bring you in. And this may be a chance for someone else to come in and take the gavel. Tell me about that.
0: Yeah, I mean, this is a thing that happens on the regular in the State House. There are always folks who are cranky about the Speaker, especially after a tough session like the last one we had this year. And there are people who kind of see themselves in that office and, sort of count votes toward that effect. The rumor that's been going around for the past several months is that Representative April Berg, who is the chair of the House Finance Committee, she's a Democrat from Mill Creek up in Snohomish County, has been, sort of actively courting support to take over as Speaker after the election this year. If she were successful, she'd be the Speaker starting in 2027.
9: So in that hypothetical, how does she stack up against Lori Jenkins? Jenkins is pretty progressive as far as leadership goes.
0: Yeah, and you wouldn't really want to sweat blood trying to tell the difference between the two of them from a political standpoint. They're both very progressive. It's more a question of leadership style and, just kind of the question about whether it's time for new blood. The big knock against the House leadership under Jenkins has been that it's been kind of chaotic. You have a lot of marathon debates. You have these marathon closed-door caucus meetings that lead to debates that take place in the middle of the night. And there have been several kind of meltdowns ahead of key procedural deadlines in the legislature that have led to some bills that were important to some people dying. Jenkins sort of presides over a very large and very progressive majority, and it's a really significant cat herding exercise. And that's a real contrast to the narrower majorities that we saw in the past under former Speaker Frank Chop, who's no longer with us. Chop really ruled those caucuses with kind of an iron fist and was very top-down management style. And Jenkins has sort of empowered committee chairs and so on and so forth. And so the result of that has been just a little bit of a chaotic situation, and that's caused some heartburn.
5: So if Representative Berg, in this hypothetical scenario that we are discussing, does end up getting the speakership, how would that change materially in how the caucus and the House as itself works? Because, as you said, not a lot of daylight between her and Jenkins politically.
0: Yeah, and I think that would be a very interesting question.

0: asking the caucus to fire their leader. What is her argument, if there is one at this point?
1: And she has not really articulated that argument in public. In fact, the reason that this rumor has kind of burst out into the open a little bit is that Speaker Jenkins herself raised the fact that she and Berg had had a conversation about this. And she did that in a conversation with our colleague Jerry Kornfield over at the Washington State Standard. And that in itself is pretty unusual for the speaker to make public the fact that she's facing a challenge for the leadership.
0: We've seen this in the U.S. House of Representatives, and now here it comes in the State House of Representatives. Could this lead to a protracted battle over who gets to hold the gavel?
1: So this decision gets made in the organizational meeting of the Democratic caucus when all of the people who survived the election or became new members who came in on the election get together and organize, and they choose committee chairs and they choose leadership positions and so on and so forth. That's very much a closed door process. But it's one of those meetings where you hope to go in that meeting knowing where you stand. So what this probably means is the speaker working throughout the summer and fall to shore up her support with the members, and Representative Berg working with her colleagues in the House Democratic Caucus to try and win them over to her side.
0: You mentioned that Representative Berg really hasn't said much about this. Do we know why she's angling for this? Does she have things that she wants to accomplish that she can only do from that position? I mean, why does she want that? For leadership's sake only?
1: I think that there are a couple things going on here. You know, politicians are frequently ambitious. I think you could certainly say that about Representative Berg. There's a generational shift going on. Speaker Jenkins is the first lesbian speaker of the House, but she's also a middle-aged white person. Representative Berg is black, and she would be the first person of color elected speaker of the House. We should say that now Senator John Lovick was briefly Speaker of the House between Chop and Jenkins, but he was sort of automatically elevated when Chop stepped down. There's a sort of sense if this happens, it will be because of a sort of general push for generational change and a desire for more representation of the members of color. One of the things that I've noticed in the last few years as I've been tracking politics in Washington is that there's a significant impatience on the part of sort of younger politicians to kind of wait around for their turn and, you know, sort of allow entrenched leadership figures to remain in leadership for decades on end.
0: Well, we certainly saw that with Governor Jay Inslee, who ran for an unprecedented third term, and now we're kind of seeing it in the state legislature as well. What's the smart money on? Do you think we're going to have a Speaker Jenkins or a Speaker Berg?
1: Well, so I've heard a couple of different versions on this. There are folks who are close to Speaker Jenkins who don't see that the votes have shifted against her that much. But it's also a very dynamic situation because, as you mentioned, there are a fair number of retirements. There's a sizable handful of Democratic members who have challengers from within their own party. And so it'll be interesting to see how that comes out. I think, you know, ultimately, this is probably going to depend on the results on Election Day.
0: Well, here we are in the end of May, early part of June, and we're already talking about January 2027 and the legislative session next year. Paul Querrey, editor of the Washington Observer, thank you so much.
1: You're most welcome.
0: All right, you can read much more on this and many more topics. Just go to WashingtonObserver.substack.com.
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4: From Everett to Shoreline South on I-5, less than a 25-minute ride. Less than a 35-minute ride, Shoreline South to Seattle. You're slow south on I-5, North Gateway to just south of I-90. I'm seeing a 99 of both ways, slow through downtown Seattle. The southbound 405 closure causing everyone to take I-5 southbound. This is in Kirkland in between 124th and 70th place, set in place until Monday. You're heavy on the approach, and the approach is sitting there for about 10, 15 minutes in the slow. As you make your way south on Bellevue to Renton on 405, less than a 25-minute ride. No issues on the Valley Freeway, Renton, south through Auburn into Puyallup. You're looking at less than 30 minutes. And you crash free and looking at 35 minutes south on I-5 Tacoma into Olympia. See a problem on the road? You can always text us 206-421-1000 when it's safe to do so. 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
5: Welcome back to the Northwest Politicast. I'm Jeff Pogela. Well, this past week, the Department of Justice launched a criminal investigation into E. Jean Carroll, the former Elle magazine columnist who accused President Trump of sexual assault. Now, this according to multiple sources familiar with the matter. The investigation is allegedly centered on whether or not Carroll committed perjury during her civil lawsuits against President Trump, after which she was awarded a $5 million judgment. So let's bring in ABC News legal analyst Royal Oaks. And on the surface, Royal, this looks like, again, the Trump administration using the DOJ to go after its perceived enemies.
6: Yeah, a lot of people are going to jump to that conclusion. So here's the question. Is there really any viable basis for going after her? What happened is that in the course of her defamation lawsuits, of course, you give pretrial testimony sometimes called a deposition, and that's under oath. And if you lie, it's just like lying in court. You could go to prison for 5 years for perjury, although it's extremely rare to file such charges. But that is the possible allegation the Department of Justice is considering, in the sense that she was asked in her deposition, has anybody helped you finance these lawsuits? And she said no. Well, apparently the DOJ thinks they have some evidence that she did get some financing and therefore may have lied.
5: Have we seen anything like this in the past? Because I'm no lawyer. Obviously, you are. This seems like trying to find a technicality to go after someone who did me wrong.
6: Yeah, and the strength behind that argument or suspicion is that perjury prosecutions are about as rare as hen's teeth, as they used to say. I mean, you could basically count on the fingers of your hands the number of perjury prosecutions in all of America in a typical year. And so for the Trump administration's DOJ to be going after somebody who beat him in court, not just once, the first time she won about $5 million. The second time after she won a defamation case, he said, yeah, well, she's still lying. She's so sued him again. And this time when he testified, he didn't testify in the first one, she won $83 million. So he owes her $88 million. He doesn't have to pay yet because he's appealing it. So a lot of people look at that and say, well, we think this is a little fishy. The Trump administration has some splaining to do.
5: So if you're on the Trump team, what is the legal basis here, or is there one?
6: Well, the legal basis would be this. In fact, we know that a nonprofit that was not fond of Donald Trump apparently did help finance her very expensive effort to sue Donald Trump for defamation. She was asked in her deposition, is anybody helping you finance it? And allegedly she said no. Now, her defenders say she was confused by the question. Maybe she didn't know all the facts. Maybe she didn't remember. To get perjury against somebody, you have to show that someone really intended to lie. And so the question is, will the Trump administration, if they proceed with this, be able to come up with evidence that is solid that suggests that she truly did lie intentionally under oath, at which point she might be eligible for one of those extremely rare perjury prosecutions?
5: If this happened between two private citizens and not an elected official, much less the president, would we be even having this conversation?
6: Well, theoretically, we could, because it doesn't matter who you are, if you lie under oath, either in court or in a deposition, after taking the oath saying, under penalty of perjury, I'll tell the truth. Sure, anybody could end up lying, and any prosecutor who has jurisdiction could end up pursuing them. As a practical matter, would it really be happening? But for all the volatility and the emotion and the political aspects of Donald Trump's career, probably not.
5: And then you also have to look at the argument, is this wrongful prosecution? I mean, there might be something there. There might not be. But why are we picking this case to prosecute?
6: Right. And so that's the difficulty with the selective prosecution argument. It rarely works. And the reason it rarely works is if there is any colorable basis for a prosecutor to proceed against somebody, unless there's evidence that the prosecutor absolutely knows there's nothing there and they're just doing this to harass somebody, it's virtually impossible to go after a governmental entity for malicious prosecution or selective prosecution. It's possible. You can try. And of course, obviously, the whole Trump situation with him going after James Comey on the seashells, the 8647, and other things, they can use that as evidence. But it's very difficult to question the merits and the motives of a prosecutor.
5: Have we seen anything like this in American history?
6: Well, I can't remember anything. We've all sort of are amateur students of presidential attitudes, philosophies, scandals. But we do seem to be in uncharted territory at this point.
5: And before we let you go, we also wanted to talk to you about this. President Trump, in something that could be the most Donald Trump thing ever, wants to put his face and name and signature on a proposed $250 bill to celebrate America's 250th birthday. Now there's some pushback on that as well. What's going on in this case?
6: Yeah, most Americans have a sense that we don't put living presidents on bills. We never have. George Washington didn't appear on currency while he was alive. Same with Abe Lincoln. And a lot of people think that it's a constitutional question, but it ain't. It is a congressional issue. Congress passed a law years ago saying no living presidents on bills. We wanted to avoid the whole idea of a monarchy. And so now the Trump supporters are saying, look, we've got the 250th anniversary of the nation coming up in July. Donald Trump's been a terrific guy. Let's put his face on a $250 bill that we've never had before. If Congress likes the idea, they can pass it. And I'll guarantee Donald Trump won't veto it.
5: All right, ABC News legal analyst Royal Oaks, thank you so much.
6: You bet, thanks.
7: Coming up next,
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5: Welcome back to the Northwest Politicast. I'm Jeff Pogela. Kennedy, Bush, Pelosi, those are just some names of people running for Congress and other offices in this year's midterm election, but they're not the people that you might be familiar with, as relatives of big-name politicians in the United States are now seeking office for themselves. So let's bring in ABC News correspondent Jared Kofsky to talk about this. And this seems to be the year of the sons and daughters and grandsons and granddaughters running for office.
17: It seems to be. It looks like a lot of the big political families that go way back are kind of making a comeback in 2026. But it's ultimately the voters who are going to decide that. We see across the country, as you mentioned, look at John F. Kennedy, for instance. His grandson, Jack Schlossberg, is on the ballot in New York. He's running for Congress in the 12th Congressional District. That includes prominent Manhattan landmarks like the Empire State Building and Central Park. Then you go way out west, Nancy Pelosi's daughter, Christine Pelosi, she's running at the state level in California. She's running to be a state senator from the San Francisco area. So no matter where you look, you're likely going to find some familiar names. The question is, do voters want that or do they want names they've never heard of before?
5: We also talked about the Bush family. And I remember several years ago when Jeb Bush was running for president, I remember Barbara Bush saying at some point that the country has seen enough Bushes and enough Clintons, but the people running this time around really don't see it that way.
17: The Bushes are back, it seems. Jonathan Bush, who is a cousin of George W. Bush, cousin of Jeb Bush, nephew of George H.W. Bush, he's running for governor of Maine right now. So he first has to win the Republican nomination, and he is facing a pretty competitive field in Maine. So I was talking to a couple of political scientists, and they were saying that Jonathan Bush has kind of had to reinvent the Bush family legacy in a way. And kind of the biggest obstacle they feel to that is that the most recent Bush to run for office, as you mentioned, was Jeb Bush. Jeb Bush ran for office in 2016. He ran in the Republican presidential primary. He lost to Donald Trump. And right now, Jonathan Bush is kind of trying to distinguish himself. He's trying to very much align himself as the pro-Trump candidate in the race, kind of marking a change from the past Bush family members who he has run alongside.
5: How much does name recognition help in these races, or does it depend on the candidate?
17: I mean, it certainly depends on the candidate, but, you know, it does help that if you don't have to do that initial step of introducing, you know, your family, in some cases, voters are more looking at the individual person and they're looking at what they stand for. But anyone knows who a Kennedy is. Anyone knows a Pelosi. Anyone knows a Bush. So it can be an obstacle to those candidates in some way, though, because what if you're someone in California who is not a big fan of Nancy Pelosi? What if you're someone, you know, an older voter in New York who, you know, remembers voting for John F. Kennedy, and then maybe you're thinking, think, you know what, I want to try something different. And if you're a candidate, you might have to completely distinguish yourself from that family legacy. So different candidates are approaching it in a different way. Some are really trying to show I'm keeping our generation, you know, I'm the new generation of the same family. Others really want to kind of hide from their family roots. It depends on the candidate.
5: And that's ABC's Jared Kofsky from New York. And that'll do it for this episode of the Northwest Politicast. Thank you for spending part of your weekend with us and following discussions, debates, and decisions shaping politics and public policy across the Northwest. If you enjoy the show, please subscribe, follow, and leave a rating and a review on Apple Podcasts, Spotify, or wherever you listen. That helps more listeners find us, which helps keep this civil conversation going. You can also share this episode with someone else who cares about the topics we discussed today. I'm Jeff Pogelik. Thank you for listening, and we'll be back next week.
18: News. I'm Mike Dabusky. President Trump's still not saying whether he plans to extend the ceasefire with Iran amid disagreements around the Strait of Hormuz as the conflict with that country now enters its 13th week. Officials for Doctors Without Borders are now warning about how quickly the Ebola outbreak is progressing in Central Africa, with the organization's Dr. Dallin Gonzalez now saying the virus is spreading faster than response efforts can keep up. World Health Organization Director General Tedros Adhanom Ghebreyesus visiting the region today.
19: I came here to show that the communities in Ituri, the North Kivu and South Kivu, that they're not alone and that we are here to support. And we understand their pain, but we also understand that they have the energy and all that it needs to stop this.
18: Health officials maintain the risk to the global population remains low. This is ABC News.
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20: Residents along Aurora Avenue in Seattle have had their temporary barriers removed by the city and concrete barriers constructed in their place. After consecutive weeks of gun violence along Aurora Avenue, residents in neighborhoods along that strip placed metal bins in the roadway to stop random drivers from making loops through their neighborhoods. These obstructions were not approved by the city, and although effective, needed to be modified with city approval.
21: I haven't woke up to bullets in almost a week. It's been great.
20: Como's Claire Weber reports that the blockades have kept prostitution and gang violence out of the area, but Seattle officials needed to make sure that emergency vehicles could access the neighborhoods as well.
22: Longtime neighbors claim the need for permanent barriers has already been proven, but the mayor's office says that's something city officials are still looking into.
20: The new barriers are concrete and staggered so that vehicles can still get through, but at a much reduced speeds. City officials are investigating the conditions for a more permanent solution. Sound Transit announced on Friday that planned expansion to the system won't take place as originally anticipated, but it will keep West Seattle on its plans and add Graham Street Station onto its routes, but it will not develop a line to Ballard at this time. Board members for Sound Transit agreed to a package on Thursday that recognized a $34 billion shortfall in funding. The cancellation of the Ballard expansion was the most significant adjustment to the original plan, and the board understands that the measure was voted on in 2016, but costs and funding have made the full project more difficult. Weather for Saturday is expected to be partly cloudy with patches of sunshine. Expected high today will be in the mid-60s before warming up at the beginning of the week.
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23: 405 southbound completely closed in Kirkland in between 124th and 70th place. In place until Monday, you're jammed on the approach from 124th to 85th. You're down to two right lanes and then one right lane. You're sitting there for about 15 minutes. Everybody avoiding the southbound closure, taking southbound I-5. And right now, shoreline to Seattle, you're looking at 45 minutes. As you make your way southbound from Everett to shoreline, you're looking at 25 minutes. Northbound I-5 slightly delayed before and through the work zone over the Ship Canal Bridge. Also seeing 99 both ways, heavy and slow through downtown Seattle, and 520 East completely closed. This is work, and it's between I-5 and Montlake until Monday. Making your way southbound, Tukwila to Federal Way, less than 20. No issues in the south sound. The Valley Freeway looks good. Dry roads and no delays. Northbound Auburn to Renton, you're looking at 20 minutes in the Northwest News Radio Traffic Center. I'm Karen Trombley.
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0: 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Got your phone with you? We're with you as well. 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
1: Thanks for joining us on Northwest News Radio. I'm Scott Carty. This is Northwest News Radio Weekend. We'll get started with an update on the situation along Aurora Avenue North. Pushed to their limit, leading toward legislation, a neighborhood getting results. After neighbors stepped in and fabricated shiny metal planters and filled them with dirt to serve as barricades, Seattle leaders are now stepping in. Some of the barricades along Aurora Avenue North have been destroyed. The Seattle Department of Transportation was directed by Mayor Katie Wilson to install what she calls temporary traffic calming measures. The intent is to block gunfights between rival sex traffickers from spilling into the neighborhoods. And while the homemade barricades broke city rules, City Council member Deborah Juarez tells the Seattle Times, this community was put in a position to put up their own barricades. That speaks volumes. At the end of the day, she doesn't blame them. Juarez and Councilmember Eddie Lynn are now preparing to present a council bill that could close streets. As Americans continue to fight inflation and challenges with the economy, we've all been advised to save for a rainy day. It's apparently becoming something much more difficult for many Americans to do. ABC News business and economics reporter Mason Leith joined Brian Calvert earlier to talk about a new report that suggests we're just not putting money away like we used to.
2: We have new government data that shows that Americans are saving less money than they have in the past 4 years. And this is a sign that many households may be increasingly struggling to keep up with rising everyday costs. So according to the Bureau of Economic Analysis from the government, the personal savings rate dropped sharply in April to just 2.6%. And so economists are saying that's far below what's typically considered healthy for our economy, because just 1 year ago, the saving rate stood at 5.5%. And so experts that I've talked to say that this decline is suggesting that many Americans right now are dipping into their savings accounts simply just to afford necessities like groceries, gas, and other household essentials right now.
3: I am reasonably confident that the person listening to our conversation in their car right now is saying, yes, everything costs a little bit more, and yet my paycheck hasn't gone up a single penny since this all began.
2: The biggest reason is inflation. And inflation right now in America is continuing to outpace wage growth. So in other words, prices are rising much faster than many Americans' paychecks. So economists are warning that while consumer spending has remained, you know, relatively strong in recent years, all things considered, spending right now may be increasing. It's increasingly fueled by savings rather than income growth, which is not going to be sustainable in the long term. So because consumer spending makes up about 2/3 of overall U.S. economic growth, any pullback from households right now is going to have big implications for our economy moving forward.
3: ABC News business and economics reporter Mason Leith. It's an interesting thing you say there, Mason, because I think everybody knows the importance of saving money, but if consumers stop spending right now, that's another blade to the economy, and definitely a danger if you're not saving like you should, because that rainy day comes along, you've got nothing socked away, and you're in another type of trouble.
2: Absolutely. And so here's some tips basically from some financial experts that I've been speaking to. And they say that one of the biggest things consumers can do right now is to just take a really close look at their monthly spending and try to prioritize just essentials over discretionary purchases wherever possible. And so they've also told me that even building a small emergency cushion by maybe modest, small automatic transfers every month into a savings account can really help households from avoid relying too heavily on credit cards when unexpected costs come up. And the third and final thing is that experts tell me that shopping around for lower prices really pays off. Groceries, insurance, monthly bills, you can all have meaningful differences in those expenses in a time right now when many household budgets are under pressure just by seeing what options are out there.
1: ABC News business and economics reporter Mason Leith on Northwest News Radio. Now, if you're getting out for a sunshine drive sometime this weekend, will you be doing it in the new electric Ferrari? Well, probably not. It's just been announced, and it's already getting reaction. ABC's Mike Dubusky explains the backlash.
6: there is nothing quite like a Ferrari. Well, not everyone's happy about evolving from that to this. Earlier this week, the carmaker unveiled its first ever electric Ferrari. It got an almost reverential rollout. The Pope himself was invited to ride around in it. But yesterday, Ferrari started taking orders from the public, and the response was as underwhelming as, well, the roar of an electric engine. What went through your mind when you saw the new electric Ferrari?
7: Oof.
6: This is ABC's Mike Dubusky, who covers the automotive industry, and he says you'd be more likely to pile your kids into this car than take off driving down the Amalfi Coast.
7: It's called the Ferrari Lucha, which in Italian means light, and it is a four-door electric crossover. It's actually dimensionally the largest Ferrari ever made in terms of width and length, so it's a pretty big car.
6: He says it's not ugly, per se. It's just unclear why it would cost $640,000. That's the sticker price. But perhaps the bigger issue is, why would any car cost that much at this point? If it's about speed, he says, that is no longer the sole domain of companies like Ferrari.
7: It has more than 1,000 horsepower. It can go from 0 to 60, from a standstill to 60 miles an hour in 2.5 seconds.
6: An electric engine has no gears. It barely has any moving parts. You press a button and it is immediately accelerating as quick as it can. Compare that to a combustion engine. That gear shift underneath you, that feels like a car. It feels fast. It feels fun. People will pay extra for that sensation, but maybe not an extra $500,000, especially if it looks boring.
7: If electric power has sort of democratized speed in this way, it's really tough for a company like Ferrari to distinguish itself.
6: This existential dilemma and the backlash from the diehard fans might be why Lamborghini decided to abort a high-minded mission to make its fleet all electric.
7: Ferrari went public a few years ago, right? And that means that now they have to not just accede to buyer demands, they have to accede to investor demands. And investors want the line to go up. They want the company to grow.
6: This, Mike says, is how you end up with big five-seaters and mini SUVs. It's what the people want. It's how you get a car that the Pope seems to like but fails to inspire passion among car buffs. And that backlash could be why Ferrari's stock price dropped after this reveal. As with all electric cars, you can't stray too far afield without thinking about your base. That's where you get all your power.
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9: On May 18, 1980, Mount St. Helens broke the Sunday morning stillness of the Pacific Northwest with a massive volcanic eruption. Mud flows poured down valleys and rivers, and a giant cloud of ash filled the sky. As the ash moved east, midday darkness came to places like Yakima and Spokane. The Cascade Volcano had come back to life in March 1980 with a small burst of steam and ash. Authorities scrambled to study the activity and predict what might happen next. Molten material beneath the mountain made the slope unstable and ultimately collapse and explosively erupt on that Sunday in May. 57 people were killed and property losses were in the many millions. It was geologic time at warp speed. That's today's Northwest 250. I'm Felix Bunnell.
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23: A slow go with this closure of 405 southbound in Kirkland in between 124th and 70th place in place until Monday. In between 124th and 85th, you go from 2 and then 1 single file right lane off at 85th. You're very heavy on the approach. You're sitting there for about 15 minutes behind it, and drivers avoiding the closure, taking I-5 southbound, giving you a 45-minute ride shoreline south to Seattle on I-5. I-5 northbound slightly delayed through the work zone. Northbound over the Ship Canal Bridge with only your two right lanes open. This work out of the way a week from Monday. And until Monday, 520 eastbound closed I-5 to Montlake, including the ramps. As you make your way south from Seattle to Federal Way, less than a 25-minute ride. And as you make your way south on I-5 Federal Way to Tacoma, traffic's moving freely. You're looking at less than 22 minutes. On the Valley Freeway, dry roads and no issues. In the Northwest News Radio Traffic Center, I'm Karen Trombley.
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1: Thanks for joining us on Northwest News Radio. I'm Scott Carty. This is Northwest News Radio Weekend. Residents in the Ballard neighborhood of Seattle are furious after the Sound Transit Board voted to delay a light rail extension all the way into Ballard. We get details now from Northwest News Radio's Jeff Pochula.
5: In 2016, voters approved tax increases and other funding for a major expansion of light rail that was supposed to include a line to Market Street in Ballard. But the agency, now facing a $34.5 billion funding gap, has decided to put construction of that last segment on hold. Sound Transit Board Chair Dave Summers.
26: I'm very hesitant to promise something. I'd rather tell somebody I don't know, but we're going to work on it, than say we're going to do it by then and then not deliver on it.
5: For now, the Ballard line will not actually reach Ballard. The initial segment only goes as far as Seattle Center, a corridor already served by the monorail. Extending it to Market Street will have to wait until additional funding is found. Other parts of the plan are also being scaled back or delayed, including the loss of the proposed Avalon station in West Seattle and parking improvements in Pearson, Snohomish counties. Jeff Pogela, Northwest News Radio.
1: The Blue Man Group returned to Seattle at the Paramount Theater beginning Friday night, and this time with Seattle native Ursula Sargent. That's Ursula on the drums during a show with the Blue Man Group. She was selected for her technical facility and power, and she's happy to be back home. She caught up with Northwest News Radio's Denise Whitaker.
14: Yeah, I auditioned my senior year of college. I actually first had a friend from Seattle send me the audition because it was an open call. But I didn't believe in myself enough. I didn't think I'd get it, so I didn't try. But then I had a teacher at my school send it to me again, and I figured, you know, this is a sign. I should audition for it and see what happens. And that was really a lesson for me to believe in yourself, because I auditioned and I was super nervous, but when I was actually in the audition room, it just felt right and the music felt like it made sense to me. And then, yeah, I finished out my senior year, and then I started playing with Blue Man just 2 days after I graduated was when I started my training.
15: Seattle native Ursula Sargent, now the fourth performer on stage with Blue Man Group, playing rock star. Sort of a cross, she says, between music director, drummer, and DJ.
14: I play a lot of drums and percussion. Sometimes while I do that, I'm also triggering audio. And I also DJ using a program called Ableton. I run music, which allows me to sort of curate what's happening based on how the Blue Men are interacting with the audience and their energy and my energy. It's always shifting show to show. So I have a lot of freedom up there to change the energy of the show based on what works that night.
15: Ursula Sargent, one of the performers with Blue Man Group in Seattle. I've seen the show over the years in a lot of different venues, small, large. So how does the audience, how does the venue size play into your performance?
14: Yeah, it's one of my favorite things, especially about a tour like this, is I've gotten to see so many different parts of the country, and audiences are really different all over. Or even, I've also taken the show internationally. I first started in China with Blue Man, and the difference there, seeing which parts of the show audiences really react to, is super interesting.
15: You are a woman performing with what's traditionally been men, since it is called Blue Man Group. What is that like?
14: Yeah. It feels really empowering to be able to play this role, especially looking out at the audience and seeing young girls watching the show. That's probably my favorite part of doing this show. Because I, you know, growing up, I didn't have a lot of role models to look up to. Of course, there's some. There's some amazing drummers, Terry Lynn Carrington, Karen Carpenter, Cindy Blackman, people that I really look up to, but, you know, there's a bit few and far between. So I love being a part of making women in music, especially in percussion, making us more seen, more visible, and just, yeah, having audiences see that as a regular part of a show instead of something, an outlier or an anomaly.
1: That's Seattle's very own Ursula Sargent, and she is back in Seattle with the Blue Man Group at the Paramount Theater.
16: If you want to access everything that Facebook, Instagram, or WhatsApp offers, you're going to have to pay. Meta, the parent of all three platforms, has now rolled out subscription-based plus versions of each and offer perks like extra customization and more reactions to posts. The FBI is out with a new warning for people who use Microsoft 365 programs like Outlook, Teams, and OneDrive. It starts as a convincing-looking email instructing the user to visit a Microsoft verification page and enter a code in the email. Then that hands over control of your account to the hacker. The best advice, don't ever use an access code that you didn't specifically request. And there are questions about whether a prize-winning writer used AI for his story. Jameer Nazir from Trinidad and Tobago won an award for his short story, The Serpent in the Grove. But an analysis by the AI chatbot Claude says it was, quote, almost certainly not produced unaided by a human. No comment yet from Nazir. With Tech Trends, Dave Packer, ABC News.
1: So mark down May 27th, 2027. Yep, next year. And hope that there's a Mariners game. Wednesday was May 27th, and the Mariners were on the road at the temporary home of the Oakland A's. With two brothers in blue on the bases, Mariners center fielder Julio Rodriguez stepped up to the plate on Mariners TV.
17: Well, this is torched deep left center field and gone. Julio Rodriguez with the
1: That was Julio's 10th home run of the season on May 27th. Wait, something felt familiar. Was it an anniversary? Indeed it was. It was just 1 year ago on May 27th when this happened.
17: Fly ball, left field.
1: So on May 27th, 2025 and 2026, Julio Rodriguez hit his 10th home run of the season. Both times to left center field. Also on both days, the Mariners won 9-1. Well, just a couple of days after being announced as a headliner, Martina McBride is the latest star to pull out of the upcoming Freedom 250 concerts in Washington, D.C. The platinum-selling country singer announced on Thursday that she's pulling out of her June 25th performance because she was assured it would be a non-partisan event. She wrote, that turned out to be misleading. McBride is the fourth artist to withdraw from the event following the Commodores, Morris Day, and Young MC. Vanilla Ice is sticking with it. And we hope you'll stick around with us for more of Northwest News Radio Weekends right here on Northwest News Radio, 97.7 AM 1000.
8: It's time for Northwest 250, celebrating local history as America marks its 250th. Here's Felix Bunnell.
2: In the summer of 1965, Seattle's biggest celebrity was an orca, or killer whale, named Namu. Namu was named for the village in British Columbia near where he was accidentally trapped. Seattle's Ted Griffin bought Namu for $8,000 and towed him to Elliott Bay in a floating cage. Namu became the waterfront's biggest draw. Audiences paid to see the orca up close and watch Griffin teach Namu tricks. Later that year, Human co-stars Robert Lansing and Lee Merriweather filmed a movie with Namu near Bremerton. Then, in August 1966, Namu the Killer Whale premiered at the Orpheum Theater in Seattle. But 3 weeks earlier, the star of the film had died in his waterfront pen from a bacterial infection. That's today's Northwest 250. I'm Felix Bunnell.
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5: From ABC News. I'm Mike Dubusky. Still no word on whether that short-term peace deal between the U.S. and Iran will be approved. President Trump spending 2 hours in the Situation Room yesterday discussing the issue. Defense Secretary Pete Hegseth says there's movement towards an agreement.
9: Iran knows very, very clearly what our expectations are, and that's on the negotiating team to deliver. They're coming in our direction. The talks have been productive. I think they know where it needs to go.
5: One of the sticking points has been the Strait of Hormuz, that crucial waterway for the oil industry along Iran's southern border. That's put pressure on gas prices in the U.S. In Durham, North Carolina, Samuel Fisher says he's driving his daughter's car to save on gas.
10: I have an SUV. It cost me, I want to say it was $90 to fill up. And I was like, okay, she's not here, so I'm going to drive her a car.
21: Save you some money.
10: Yeah, exactly.
5: The U.S. personal savings rate fell to 2.6% in April, a sign that fewer Americans are saving amid the cost increases. The federal judge overseeing President Trump's lawsuit against the IRS is considering reopening the case over the terms of its settlement. As part of the deal to drop the suit, the Justice Department would have to create a fund to pay out victims of so-called government weaponization. Here's ABC senior White House correspondent Selena Wang.
22: Judge Kathleen Williams ordering Trump to respond to, quote, grievous allegations that his settlement was, quote, premised on deception. Now, remember that President Trump dropped this lawsuit in exchange for the creation of what's called this anti-weaponization fund. That's $1.8 billion in taxpayer money to be given away to Trump allies who claim they were unfairly treated by the Biden Justice Department.
5: And Dr. Tedros Adhanom Ghebreyesus, the head of the World Health Organization, is in the Democratic Republic of the Congo right now, meeting with leaders there to discuss the ongoing Ebola outbreak. 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
23: Washington law enforcement officials have expressed frustration about the length of time it takes for lab results to be produced after an arrest involving a DUI. Detectives in Renton have claimed that due to a backlog in the state's laboratories, results can take months, if not years, for clinical results to be returned. Due to this backlog, arrests involving suspected intoxication have needed to be delayed. Following a fatal attack in Renton in 2023, police wanted to arrest a driver, Robert Trevino, for a DUI, but lab results took over 2 years to be returned. Como's Jeremy Harris explains what happened next.
27: Detective Kevin Lane investigated this crash and sent Trevino's blood test results off to the state toxicology lab for testing. That's where the waiting began.
23: Renton Detective Kevin Lane said that results came back for alcohol within 10 months, but a second request for narcotics needed to be made. Those results took 22 months to receive back from the state lab. The results indicated that Trevino was driving under the influence of fentanyl and meth. During that period, police records show that Trevino was involved in other criminal activity, including a separate DUI. Washington State Attorney General Nick Brown has gone on record saying that the Kids Internet and Digital Safety Act proposed in Congress is not the best way to keep children safe from online threats in the state of Washington. A petition was made to Congress to leave internet safety in the hands of state government instead of the federal government. Brown says that the current proposed legislation protects the tech industry and undermines state authority. Partly cloudy skies for the remainder of the afternoon today, with highs reaching the mid-60s. Similar conditions for tomorrow before hitting the 70s on Monday.
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3: Southbound into Seattle from Shoreline, you're looking at 45 minutes with drivers avoiding the 405 southbound closure in Kirkland in between 124th and 70th place in place until Monday. From 124th to 85th, you have two right lanes open, then one single right lane open before you're forced off the freeway. As you make your way southbound Bellevue to Renton, you're looking at just under 25 minutes south on 405. No issues on the Valley Freeway, southbound Renton through Auburn into Puyallup. That'll take you less than 30. In the south sound, construction has JBLM's DuPont gate closed. That's in place until June 9th. As you make your way southbound Tacoma to Olympia, you're looking at just under 37 minutes. Tacoma Narrows Bridge, you're clear. And as you make your way northbound into Seattle, northbound I-5 slightly delayed through the work over the Ship Canal Bridge. In the Northwest News Radio Traffic Center, I'm Karen Trombley.
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The number to get me live right now, 888-961-0222. Again, 888-961-0222. I'm your host, Kenny Michaels. This is Striking Gold. Welcome aboard. We have the amazing Wendy on phones this morning. Go ahead and call in. Again, 888-961-0222. All right. Well, first thing I want to mention this morning, ladies and gentlemen, is the former futures trader and commodities trader for Goldman Sachs came out on Friday and said, you ready for this? Gold to 10,000. Wow. Gold to 10,000. Let's go, baby. And we all know that Donald Trump is opening up Fort Knox. First president to do so in almost 70 years. Okay, he's opening up Fort Knox. Why is he opening up Fort Knox? I talked about this last week. Why does he have such an interest in Fort Knox? I don't get it. I don't understand. Well, of course I understand. The whole world's going to gold. Okay, Bitcoin's a failure. Crypto sucks. The dollar isn't worth anything, so the world's going to gold. And of course, we being the leaders of the free world, lead the way. And so Trump is now heading to Fort Knox because I believe, and many articles believe, he's going to use what's in there to help pay down our national debt. It's brilliant. And we continue to bring in more and more gold because, as Trump said, there's no tariff on gold. We are in the process, I believe, Trump is in the process of repricing gold. This is why he has such an obsession with physical gold and silver. And you've heard me say before that if Trump reprices gold, it's going to explode. Gold was repriced back in, I think, 1933 or 1934, something like that, where they took it off the market for 48 hours, brought it back 75% higher. This is going to be way bigger than that. Because think about the difference of the world between 1933 and today. On top of all that,

All because now with the war settling, they know what's going to happen to gold. The only thing holding back gold and silver were oil prices, right? Now, here we go. So you want to move your retirement account. You want to move your cash into physical gold and silver for sure. All right. The number to get me live, 888-961-0222. 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I'm Kenny Michaels. 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All right. Something else. For those of you that have 401ks, 403bs, 457as, thrift savings plans, these are accounts that are under your company, meaning the place you work or the place you used to work. 401ks and 403bs, those types of accounts are now new identity theft targets. I warned you about this 6 months ago. I said, get out of paper, get into gold. You cannot scam gold. You cannot scam gold. But you can scam paper. And all these retirement accounts are now becoming the new identity theft target. And so what you want to do is move into gold. Protect your money. Okay, here's something else you should know. More and more employers are no longer contributing or pausing contributions to your retirement account. That means your growth is going to be stagnant. It means your growth is going to be held back. Hell no, move to gold. Okay, there is something that you need to understand when you have cash in the bank and when you have a retirement account. Look at when you started your retirement account 30 years ago. Yes, it's grown. Sure, of course. But take a look at the last 10 years. You're 10 years older, and this thing's bouncing around like a crazy Super Bowl. Okay? The volatility in the stock market is not your friend. It's your enemy. Physical gold and silver is your safety net. It's your safe haven. It's your insurance. It's knowing that money will be there when you need it. By far. And the opening of Fort Knox is telling you where we're headed. And so as you move your retirement account or your cash into physical gold and silver, pay attention to this from the good-looking Kenny Michaels. You are moving into an investment that the whole world wants. The dollar is not what the whole world wants. In international trade, these countries are all shying away from the U.S. dollar. If I own something and nobody wants it, it's not worth anything. That makes sense, right? I'll say it again. If I have something and nobody wants it, it's not worth anything. But if I have something and everybody wants it, guess what? It's worth a fortune. That's why you're seeing the numbers now. And the war is now coming to an end. 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That means oil prices are going to tumble. When oil prices tumble, gold explodes. 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Okay? Now, remember this about silver and gold. It never used to be a product that grew.

0: the product that sat there and looked shiny and looked beautiful. Not anymore. Number one most profitable investment in America, physical gold and silver. You got it. Okay? And the funny thing is you got people like Mark Cuban 3 days ago said, I should have bought more gold when it was less. Gold's the way of the future. Mark Cuban said, gold is where it's at. Ain't that the truth, Mark, baby? Okay? Read the repricing of gold and silver that's being discussed by our president and everybody else in the world is creating growth. You want to go where growth is created, not where it has been. You want to go where it's created. That makes sense, right? That's how we retire at a young age. Okay? Or be able to retire. Okay? Now, ladies and gentlemen, a new article came out on Fortune.com that says that Americans are dipping into their retirement accounts. Please pay attention to what I'm about to tell you because it's going to save you a boatload of money. So pay attention to this. Americans are dipping into their retirement accounts as a hardship to pay everyday bills. That's what it's saying. It's at a record high, up 252% since COVID. It's at a record high of people dipping into their retirement accounts. Now, I get that's what it's for. I get it. But hear me out. Before you dip into your money, move it to gold. Why? Well, if you stay in paper and you dip into your money, you're taxed heavily by your uncle. If you are not, into paper and you're in gold and you take the withdrawal out in the metal itself, guess what? You pay a lot less tax. So if you are going to need your money from a retirement account as a hardship, take it in gold and silver and then cash that gold and silver in with Golden Crest. So if you think you're going to need to dip into your retirement account, move it to gold first, not after. Because once you take the money out and you're in paper, then guess what? You're taxed. Okay? So, I'm telling you now, call Golden Crest Metals, 888-406-6222. 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Okay? And gold is not gold, and silver is not silver. 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Okay, that gets you with me. The point I'm getting at is this, people. Look what's going on in the world. We've had this war with Iran. It has lasted a lot longer than our president thought. Now he's opening up Fort Knox. Trump is moving us to real money. Trump himself has sold properties and asked to be paid in gold. Why? Why wouldn't he want to be paid in dollar? What does the 45th and 47th president of the United States know that we don't know about the U.S. dollar? Well, I don't care what he knows, but if he don't want it, I don't want it. Right? That makes sense, right? And as I said earlier, if I have something nobody wants, it's not worth anything. Nobody wants the U.S. dollar. Nobody. Nobody wants the U.S. dollar anymore. But what does everybody want? They want gold. They want silver. People like me, seniors like me, and I'm a senior, I know I don't sound it, I know I don't look it, I know I don't act it, but I am. I'm a 64-year-old good-looking stud, but I'm old and I'm a senior like you. And so I realize that my retirement account is something I'm going to need at some point. Maybe not, but probably. And if I get into a hardship and I have to withdraw from my retirement account, you want to be in gold first, not after. Once you make the withdrawal, you're taxed. You can't stop it. But if you move to physical gold and silver first, and then you dip into your retirement account because of a hardship, well, now you take it out in the physical metal and you keep more and Uncle Sam gets a lot less. Okay? All right. The number to get me live, 888-961-0222. This is Striking Gold. I'm your host, Kenny Michaels. That's the number to call to get me live on air. If you have a retirement account or you have cash and you're thinking about moving into physical metals and you got questions, ring up the phone line here, 888-961-0222. We have the amazing Wendy on phones this morning. She will take your call and connect you to me. All right, we already got a caller. So let's go to line one. We're going to go to Rob. Rob, welcome to the show.
1: Thanks, Kenny.
0: How you doing, Rob? Good morning.
1: Thank you, sir. Oh, just fine. Good morning. Just wanted to call and tell you thank you again.
0: Yeah, you're welcome. You know, so every week, as you know, we have what's called a gold miner. A gold miner, since this show is called Striking Gold, a gold miner would be appropriate. A gold miner is somebody who trusted me, moved into the show, heard the show, decided, oh, hell, I'm going to buy some gold and silver. You're this week's gold miner. Tell me your journey. Tell me your story, bud.
1: Well, started out, you know, when I'm younger, collecting coins with my dad. All right. Still have them all. Then it got down to, you know, mom's buying gold here and there and, you know, hit $30 an ounce or $40. Oh my God. It went up to 65. Oh my God. Yeah. We're rich. Yeah. No, we're not. Yeah. Other than that, as I get older and I say, well, why don't I, take my Social Security money and just transfer it right to you and get gold and silver with that. I don't need it, and I'm still kind of working.
0: Brother. How did that process go?
1: Well, it went just fine. Well, it took me about 5 minutes.
0: Yeah, 5 minutes. Because you
1: talking
0: did,
1: to you. At least,
0: so one of the things I want to mention to people is I know that you didn't do a retirement account rollover. You did an actual direct cash purchase, which is smart. And you know, that process in buying precious metals with cash, and when we come back from my break, I'm going to be talking about something going on in the banking system, why you want to get your money out. You were smart. You took your money out of the bank. You bought physical gold and silver. And you got it was a process that took about how long, sir?
1: 5 minutes.
0: 5 minutes.
1: I got out of the ditch and answered the phone. And it took about 5 minutes to decide what we wanted. And you said, okay. And talked to Heather, and she sent me a nice envelope from FedEx. And I went to the bank, got a check, put it in there. You had it the next day for some reason. And FedEx is fast. And we're good from there.
0: Well, that's good. That's great. So I'm glad the process went well. I know for being this week's gold miner, you're going to receive a free Silver Eagle coin coming to your door. Congrats on that. But I want to ask you, you know, I say all the time on my show that if you go to kennysgoldquiz.com, which you did, by the way, congrats, that when you go to kennysgoldquiz.com, you're going to get me, the good looking guy, you know, and then I always say that I'm going to send you free silver for tuning into my show. Sir, on your transaction, correct, Robert, on your transaction that you did, how much free silver did we send you?
1: $8,000 worth, 62 ounces.
0: Wow, $8,000 worth of silver. So, you know, one of the things that people don't know is China is creating an issue of a massive silver shortage in the world. That shortage is getting more and more. This free silver people are getting from me, think about that alone. Think about if that $8,000, if silver keeps climbing the way they're saying it's going to go, think about the profit you make on that $8,000, and that's free money.
1: Right. And then I could put the pickleball court in the backyard.
0: There you go.
1: Just for that.
0: So as soon as that's right. As soon as you put the pickleball court in for free, sir, I'm going to come play. Absolutely. Listen, Robert, okay. I want to thank you for being this week's gold miner. Thanks for allowing us to help
1: you. Thank you.
0: Congrats on the 8,000. You're welcome. Congrats on the 8,000 free silver, buddy. Okay.
1: All right. I'll still be talking to you. Don't worry about it.
0: You got it. Have a great day. God bless. Bye-bye.
1: Thank you, sir.
0: Yep. Bye-bye. All right, the number to get me live, 888-961-0222. I'm Kenny Michaels. This is Striking Gold. If you're ready to get moving, you're ready to finally take the plunge and say, you know what? I've been listening to you long enough, Mr. Michaels. Enough of this nonsense. Enough of this garbage. Get me to gold. Let's go. Let's get you to gold. Let's get you to silver. Call 888-406-6222. That is the number to get Golden Crest medals. They'll get you going. Or if you want me to get you going, go to kennysgoldquiz.com. All right. So one thing I want to mention, and I'm going to start this conversation. I know in a few minutes we're going to take a break, and I'll bring it back up after break. This is very important. For those of you with money in the bank, pay attention to this. Please, dear God, listen to me. When you put money in the bank, and you put it into a CD or a money market or a high-yield savings account, and the bank pays you interest on your money, if you want to call it that. It's a joke, but whatever. They call it interest. At the end of the year, you receive an interest 1099 tax form for the interest you earned. Now you have to take that tax form, go to your accountant when you file your taxes, and say, hey, here's my interest income that I earned from the bank. So the bank already paid you very little. Then you're taxed on the very little. So you lost money. It's nuts. It's a screwed up system. Big time. The bank says, hey, Mr. Michaels, we're giving you this much interest on your money. And then at the end of the year, they send me a tax form. Now I take that tax form, go to my accountant, and I pay taxes on that money. There's nothing left of that money. It's the dumbest system ever invented. How do you avoid it? Take a wild guess. Move to physical gold and silver. Why? Well, think about it. You take the money out of the bank that's earning you 3. Silver in the last 6 months is up 50%. Silver's up 140% in the last year. Gold's up 50% in the last year. So think about this. You take the money out of the bank that's giving you 3% that you have to pay tax on. Instead, you take it, you buy gold and silver. The gold and silver shipped to your house. You put it in a safe at home. Don't do nothing. And if silver goes up 140% in the next year, you gain that 140% with no tax form. There is no tax form. None. So what happens? You're making money without having to pay Uncle Sam. Does that make sense to you? That's why I say every week, gold and silver is the best investment you can invest your money in, especially if you're a senior. If you're a senior, you want to put your money in safety and in growth. That's gold and silver. You are about to see a major explosion in gold and silver because oil prices are dropping. Because the war is coming to an end. And oil prices and gold work in an inverse relationship. When oil goes down, gold goes up. And now that the war is settling, oil prices are coming down. That means gold's going to explode. Okay? So, move your money into physical gold and silver. Another thing, money in the bank. When you die, what happens? Someone goes into the bank to get the money and they're taxed on that. Not in gold. All right, we're going to take a quick break. When we come back, we'll continue this conversation about cash in the bank. If you have questions about moving to gold and silver, call me here, 888-961-0222, or go to kennysgoldquiz.com. We'll be right back.

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1: A man convicted of an assault and attempted murder in Tacoma has been sentenced following his conviction last August. Nicholas Matthew attacked Victoria Nazzoli at Point Defiance Park in 2024, and a jury found Matthew guilty of those crimes 10 months ago. Delays in sentencing have been ongoing since that conviction, with defense questioning his mental competency at the time of the incident. At the sentencing, Matthew claimed that the incident was a mistake and that he wasn't the one who did this. Leanne Wynn reports for Como News.
2: Despite a jury finding him guilty last year, Nicholas Matthew continued to try and claim his innocence today, also trying to claim that he is not competent to continue on in the court process.
1: Matthew has a history of schizophrenia and a bipolar disorder, and his original trial in May of 24 was delayed due to that condition. 13 health insurance companies have requested rate increases from the Washington State Insurance Commissioner. This will be the third year in a row that insurance companies represented in Washington State's insurance market have requested double-digit increases, and these costs will affect more than 280,000 people across the state. As Wild Waves in Tacoma is finishing up its run as a popular amusement spot in Tacoma, plans are being announced for what happens after the season is concluded later on this year. Planning documents submitted to the City of Federal Way request that the park be demolished and replaced with a 1 million square foot warehouse, including loading docks and storage for trailers. The park sits on 66 acres just off of I-5 and has been in operation since 1977. Temperatures today will stay in the mid-60s with partly cloudy skies. A bit warmer on Sunday before hitting the mid-70s on Monday.
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3: Southbound I-5 average shoreline, less than 25 minutes. You're looking at a 45-minute ride southbound I-5 shoreline to Seattle. Everybody trying to make their way south with the southbound 405 closure in between 124th and 70th place in Kirkland in place until Monday. You're jammed on the approach from 124th to 85th, two right lanes and then one right lane. It'll take you about 20 minutes in the backup. As you make your way southbound Bellevue to Renton on 405, less than a 25-minute ride. Construction for the weekend has your I-90 westbound on and off ramps at 18 closed, plus lane closures on I-90 both ways in between Snoqualmie and Issaquah, seeing you slow with it. On the Valley Freeway, no issues as you make your way southbound Auburn to Puyallup, less than a 20-minute ride. And in the southbound, 35 minutes southbound I-5 Tacoma into Olympia. In the Northwest News Radio Traffic Center, I'm Karen Trombley.
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4: 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And then you get, of course, yours truly. All right. So we were on the topic of cash in the bank. And as I said to you, the bank puts your money into an account. Some of you go for CDs. That's stupid. Some of you go for high-yield savings accounts. Stupid. Some of you go for money market accounts. Stupid. Okay, why is it stupid? Well, here's why it's stupid. Because the bank doesn't pay anything to begin with, right? That's the standing joke, right? The bank doesn't pay anything to begin with. So if they give you 2%, 3%, 4%, and then have the nerve at the end of the year to send you a tax form, and then you got to pay tax on the lousy 2 or 3%, that they gave you, you made nothing. You probably lost money, if you think about it. You probably legitimately lost money. But imagine having an investment with that same money that goes up 140% in a year and there's no tax form. Imagine that. Is that not better off? And let me go one step further. When you have money in the bank, and then the Lord calls your name to come home, and now your heirs are left to go get the money out of the bank, your heirs go into the bank with your death certificate saying, hey, my mom died, my dad died, I'm next in line here. And all of a sudden, Uncle Sam says, yeah, so are we. And they get money. But imagine if that money was in physical gold and silver in your home. And the Lord calls your name. Now let's play out that scenario. All of a sudden, the person inheriting your money goes opens the safe at home. 24 right, 34 left, 26 right, 18 left. Click, the safe is open. And what's in that safe? The beautiful, gorgeous, shiny, stunningly gorgeous physical gold and silver. And your heirs take that out and take it home. And there is no Uncle Sam. I tell people all the time, it is the best way to transfer wealth to your next generation with zero government involvement. Now, wouldn't it be better to have your money in something that makes 140% in the last year and there's no tax form for that growth? Would that not be better than putting it in something that pays you 3%? Then they tax you on the 3%. It's a scam, man. So you make nothing. Now let's look at retirement accounts. If you have an IRA, a 401k, a 403b, you're sitting in the stock market, God help you, I'll pray for you, and you're in the stock market and all of a sudden you die. Something happens to you. The Lord calls your name. It's inevitable. Even as good looking as I am, one day he's going to call my name. Now he will say when I get up to the gates, wow, Mr. Michaels, you're the best looking dude we have up here. But I hope I get up there. Oh, please God. Anyway, listen to me. So if you have a retirement account and the Lord calls your name, now somebody inherits that retirement account. Now they have to take money out of it every year until it's down to zero. That's the law of an inherited retirement account. But now every time they take money out, what happens? Here comes your uncle. That uncle, dude, that guy's greedy. So now here comes your Uncle Sam. Hey, I know you inherited your dad's IRA, but pay up, brother. You owe me money. So, but when your retirement account is in physical gold and silver, and the Lord calls your name, let's play the scenario out. Now your beneficiary inherits this new IRA, the one that's in gold and silver. They still have to drain the account, yes. But now, they take it out in the physical metal. Do they still pay tax? Yes. Do they pay a lot less? Yes. So now Uncle Sam don't get the whole amount. Uncle Sam doesn't get the amount he was expecting to get. He gets less. Surprise. Surprise, you greedy uncle. You're not getting as much as you thought you were because I took it in gold. A precious metals IRA is the only retirement account that you can take a withdrawal in something other than the stinking U.S. dollar. And you benefit, and your heirs benefit, from taking the withdrawal in metal rather than dollars. Now, I know what some of you are thinking. You're like, well, okay, Mr. Michaels, I agree you're good looking, but what happens if I take my money out in physical gold and silver, But now I need the money. No problem. You bought the gold and silver through your IRA from Golden Crest Metals. 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No fees, no commissions. And they turn it into dollars. And guess what? The buyback doesn't have to be reported. So there you go. Problem solved. Figures, figures. Gold and silver is God's money, right? And God knew what he was doing when he created it. God knows what he's doing. Okay? God's not a fan of Uncle Sam either. But hear me out. So it benefits you to be in physical gold and silver for growth. Hell, what else is up 140% and about to explode now that the war is over? And Trump is opening up Fort Knox. Why is Trump opening up Fort Knox? Why is there a 22-foot gold statue of Trump at Doral, Florida at his golf course? Why is there a gold logo at the international airport? There's a logo of Trump in gold. There's a statue of him in gold. He brought in $100 million from Venezuela in gold. He said no tariffs on gold. He decorated the Oval Office in gold. What is with this guy's obsession with gold? Because he's smart. He understands that this is real money. That our dollar is not real money. Okay, he gets it. And now he's knocking on Fort Knox, and there's a lot of talk about the repricing of gold and silver. So there's tax benefits, privacy benefits, safety benefits, growth benefits. What more do you want? You can't say that about your stocks. Stocks are high risk, gold is low risk. Stocks are high tax, gold is low tax, sometimes no tax, depending how you buy it. Stocks are risky, gold is safety. Stocks are volatile, gold is growth. Silver is growth. Paper is what people are not wanting. Gold is what everybody is wanting. Again, back to the beginning of this show when I said, if I have something that nobody wants, it's not worth anything. That makes sense, right? If I have a car and I'm trying to sell it and nobody wants it, it's not worth anything. Wake up. This makes sense to you, right? Please, dear God, raise your hand so I can see you if it makes sense to you. Please, dear God. Put your hand on the radio right now and feel the warmth of my sincerity. If nobody wants it, it's not worth anything. Nobody wants our dollar. Nobody wants our dollar. But the whole world wants gold. The whole world's hoarding gold, hoarding silver. So that's driving it up. It's making it the most profitable investment in the world. And it's real. And they're relying on the leader. They're relying on the leader of the free world, Mr. Donald Trump, to show the way. And so Donald Trump has decided to open up Fort Knox. So now he's dealing with Fort Knox. Why? What is the plan with gold, Mr. Trump? Please tell us. I know you want to reprice it. Praise Jesus. I hope that happens. Imagine putting your retirement account into something that is worth X dollars now, goes off the market for 48 hours, and comes back whammo slammo a lot higher. It's instant gratification, is it not? There's article after article after article about Trump repricing gold. The Jerusalem Post had an article that all the central banks around the world, that means all the countries, all the other countries' federal reserves, want Trump to reprice gold. He's getting a lot of pressure about it. And there's a lot of talk that he's going to. And there's a lot of you tuning into this show by me, the good-looking Kenny Michaels, who are procrastinators. You're going to be the loser at the end. Because the gold will get to a point where you can't afford it. You can't afford it. You can't afford it. You can now. So with oil prices going down, gold's about to explode now because the war is coming to an end. Trump said when the war ends, gold, oil prices will come down. And oil works in an inverse relationship to gold. When oil goes up, gold goes down. When oil goes down, gold goes up. So if the war is ending, oil's going down. If oil's going down, gold's going up. Buy it now. Take your retirement account, move it into physical gold and silver. 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Okay? So, that's where we're at. 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Again, 888-961-0222 gets you live with me, or you can go to kennysgoldquiz.com. All right. Why Golden Crest Metals? There's a lot of gold companies out there. You heard me say last week, and I'll say it again. You heard me say that people don't do their homework. You have to do your homework when you choose a gold company. And I've done my homework. 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Of all the gold companies in the world, why did Bloomberg choose them? Because of their business model, because of their business, their ethics and morals, because of their business practices. Listen, people, there are people that, here, there's a company that advertises on Fox News, a gold company with a gray-haired man. Okay, guess what? When you go to the Better Business Bureau and you type that company name into the Better Business Bureau and you click on complaints, there's 86 complaints in the last 12 months. That's 7 a month. Would you eat at a restaurant that had 7 complaints every month? Would you eat there? Probably not. Would you move your retirement account to somebody or your money to somebody that's got 7 complaints a month? There's another one. 53 complaints in the last 12 months. There's another one, 36 complaints in the last 12 months. And all the online guys, the big guys online, they're even worse. One online company has 140 complaints in the last 12 months. That's 12 complaints a month. And you're going to send them money? 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Just call Golden Crest Metals and get it done. 888-406-6222. 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And there I am looking beautiful in a suit and tie. And man, that dude is, I can't believe that guy's 64 years old. My wife says that all the time. She's, honey, I can't believe you're 64. I said, yes, I know, honey. I look 30. I act 30. I wish I was 30, but I'm not. But I'm 64, so I'm a senior. And the reason that's important, and I'm proud of that, the reason that's important is because the people tuning into this show are seniors. So I'm you. I'm you. Don't sit here and tell me, well, you're not us yet. You don't understand. Oh, I do understand. I am you. I'm a 64-year-old man who has children, who has a grandson. I understand about legacy. I understand about wanting to retire. I understand about needing your money to retire. So put it in gold. I love the people who say, Mr. Michaels, I'm a conservative guy. I say, okay, are you Do you have an IRA? I do. Are you in stocks? I am. Well, then you're a liar. What do you mean? What do you mean I'm a liar? How does a good-looking guy call me a liar? Well, think about it. You're conservative, but you're in stock. That's like saying I'm a virgin, but I'm pregnant. And that's only happened once. In the world's time, that's only happened one time. You can't be conservative and be in stocks. If you're conservative, you're in gold. You're in safety. You can't be a conservative person and be in high-risk assets. It just doesn't make sense. But what does make sense is if you are conservative, move to a conservative investment, physical gold and silver. So that's why, as a senior, I can relate. When we're young, yeah, we take risks, sure. And if you're 30 years old and you're tuning into this show, this show probably isn't for you. But I'm telling you now, if you tell me you're conservative, you better move to gold. Because stocks are not a conservative investment. All right, the number to get me live right now, 888-961-0222. That gets you live with me. We have the amazing Wendy on phones this morning. Again, 888-961-0222. Or you can go right to kennysgoldquiz.com, fill out the couple of questions on that little website. And guess what? It comes to my email. And then the good-looking Kenny Michaels calls you. I know you're going to be shocked hearing from me. Don't be. Okay, if I tell you I'll call you, I'll call you. 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Okay? All right. One last thing I want to mention. Ladies and gentlemen, there's a lot of predictions about gold. One knucklehead thinks gold's going to go to 20,000. He's a knucklehead. He's a knucklehead. I'm not even going to mention his name because he's a knucklehead. But the former top futures trader for Goldman Sachs, his name is Jeff Currie, spelled C-U-R-R-I-E, says gold's going to 10,000. Bank of America is calling for 8. Chase Bank was calling for 9. Wells Fargo's calling for 8. Bank of America is calling for 7,500. All by the end of the year. Some of these guys are going to be right. All by the end of the year. Why? Because the war is ending. Oil prices are going to sink. Okay? And so at the end of the day, listen carefully. You want to put your money where we're going. You want to put your money where there's growth and where there's safety. Right? And as a senior, that's smart. We learned earlier today on the show that if you put your money in the bank pays you interest, then they send you a tax form, then you got to pay the tax on the interest, so you made nothing, probably lost money. Money in the bank should be to pay your bills, and that's it. If the bank will give you 140% in a year like silver has in the last year, then hell, put your money in the bank. And let me know what bank, because I'll put my money there. But that's unlikely. So instead, move your money in the metals. You get growth, you get privacy, and you avoid the tax form. All right, thanks for tuning into the show. I'm Kenny Michaels. 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Have a great day. We'll see you next week. Bye-bye.

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0: Mike Dubusky. No movement in the negotiations between the U.S. and Iran over extending the ceasefire. That's despite President Trump saying he was going to reach a final decision yesterday. Defense Secretary Pete Hegseth in Singapore describing the president's position.
1: I know he means it when he looks in the camera in the cabinet room and said they can either do this now through a deal, and we think we're in a good place to make that deal, or they can deal with the War Department. And we are prepared. We're postured even stronger today than we were on day one to address it that way if we have to, but he'd prefer not to.
0: The standoff comes as prices in the U.S. continue to rise. New data from the federal government finds more Americans now dipping into savings to pay for everyday household items. Arkell Barnes is a financial advisor in Durham, North Carolina.
2: I always recommend that people put something away no matter what. Pay yourself first, people have probably heard people say before.
0: A judge now ordering President Trump to respond to grievous allegations that his settlement with the IRS was premised on deception. That settlement required the IRS to pay the Department of Justice $1.8 billion to create a so-called anti-weaponization fund.
3: Rioters who attacked police officers on January 6th, even they could potentially see payouts from this fund. So no surprise that has drawn bipartisan outrage on Capitol Hill. The judge is giving President Trump until June 12th to respond. This as another judge has also ruled to temporarily block payments from that fund.
0: ABC's Selena Wang. The Trump administration also now says it will appeal a judge's order that allows companies to be repaid the extra expense they incurred from the president's tariff policy. Those tariffs were ruled unconstitutional by the Supreme Court in February. And Dr. Tedros Adhanom Ghebreyesus, the head of the World Health Organization, traveling to Central Africa today, the epicenter of the Ebola outbreak. 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
5: Washington law enforcement officials have expressed frustration about the length of time it takes for lab results to be produced after an arrest involving a DUI. Detectives in Renton have claimed that due to a backlog in the state's laboratories, results can take months, if not years, for clinical results to be returned. Due to this backlog, arrests involving suspected intoxication have needed to be delayed. Following a fatal attack in Renton in 2023, police wanted to arrest a driver, Robert Trevino, for a DUI, but lab results took over 2 years to be returned. Como's Jeremy Harris explains what happened next.
6: Detective Kevin Lane investigated this crash and sent Trevino's blood test results off to the state toxicology lab for testing. That's where the waiting began.
5: Renton Detective Kevin Lane said that results came back for alcohol within 10 months, but a second request for narcotics needed to be made. Those results took 22 months to receive back from the state lab. The results indicated that Trevino was driving under the influence of fentanyl and meth. During that period, police records show that Trevino was involved in other criminal activity, including a separate DUI. Washington State Attorney General Nick Brown has gone on record saying that the Kids Internet and Digital Safety Act proposed in Congress is not the best way to keep children safe from online threats in the state of Washington. A petition was made to Congress to leave internet safety in the hands of state government instead of the federal government. Brown says that the current proposed legislation protects the tech industry and undermines state authority. Partly cloudy skies for the remainder of the afternoon today, with highs reaching the mid-60s. Similar conditions for tomorrow before hitting the 70s on Monday.
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13: 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See if you're on track for your retirement. Maybe you need that second opinion. So stay tuned. We're going to get into some of the hottest topics when it comes to planning. Before we dive in case, we'll start with you. How was the week?
14: Oh, it was good. You know, I just, I'll say this. I don't know who on the Mariners listens to our show, but Cal, we love you, man. We know it's coming for you, bro. Naylor, Julio, we know it's coming for all you guys. So we're excited. We're still fans. We're always supporters. And we're just excited to be in baseball season. And like I said, we're keeping it positive over here. So we love you guys, and we know you'll get there. And yeah, around the office has been great. Yep. You know, we've got a lot cooking, which is always good. And we've got a few classes coming up at the local colleges. So if you've been listening to the show and you'd like to come see kind of a little different version and a more, you know, education based at the actual college and go over the details of retirement and what that looks like, please check the website. That's a great place to look, and you can see what's going on there. You can see Steve and Craig teaching mm-hmm. classes, which is great. And Mark and I do a few as well. And yeah, no, everything's been really good. Going great.
13: 16 games into a 162 game schedule. Mm-hmm. Calm down over there.
14: Yep. Okay. We're being positive. You heard what I said.
15: Hey,
14: we're
15: excited. All I'm gonna say right now, in regards to that, they're putting a beat down on the Astros, and that's the best part of everything. So mm-hmm. that part, as long as they're doing that, that's good, man.
16: We just scored 17 runs, didn't yeah. we?
14: All right, we'll take it. Hey, I said we were being positive. You know, it was good energy.
13: We need diversification. We need to spread some of those runs out, right?
15: Mm-hmm. Yeah, exactly. Yeah. That would help. Yeah, right. Yeah.
14: And not it's about the sequence of returns to bring it all to financial yeah. planning. It's the sequence of the return that's important. Yeah. Yeah.
13: So important, so important. Yeah. All right, guys, one of my favorite things about this show, obviously we do it right here in Seattle. We grab some of the top stories from around the world of planning, and we talk about them. And the first one up, uncommon strategies to convert taxable IRAs into tax-efficient structures. A lot of people don't think about that, but most of us are saving into tax-deferred accounts. So this article should hit home with a lot of people.
14: Yeah, you know, that's really it, is we see most people saving in tax deferred accounts, right? So that's your 401ks, your IRAs, 403bs, 457s, essentially accounts that you've put money into and you haven't paid the taxes yet, right? And so with that, it sounds good, because in the moment, that means we're not having to pay taxes on those dollars while we're hopefully in high income earning years and things like that. Where that starts to become complicated is now we've pushed that down the road, and those assets should be growing. And so now we're going to pay taxes in the future when the money comes out on a probably much larger sum. And so there's a balance to be struck there. And so really the idea here is, what can we do with our IRAs to be tax efficient? That's kind of the goal. And you know what I'll say? I'll just kind of preface it before we get into the meat of it, that ultimately the reason that you save in an IRA is for a little word that starts with an I, which is income. So don't get so caught up in trying to be tax efficient that you deny income in your retirement, right? We see that sometimes, where people are so concerned about being tax efficient that they end up denying themselves income, and then they don't do the fun things that they want to do. They don't live the golden years like they should have. And so, you know, that's always step number one. But then along with that can come that tax efficiency, and that's a lot of what the article's about.
15: Yeah, in fact, this is such a big point right now, because we can use an RMD, and then we can purchase life insurance. So what you're going to do is you're able to use a taxable vehicle and turn it into tax-free income. That's just one of the things that's really cool about that strategy. The second one is, And we face that right here in the state of Washington. Basically, over $3 million, you're going to have an estate tax issue here that can be, you know, the rate starts at 20% and goes as high as 35. So, again, using these RMDs that a lot of people don't have a plan for can really help them from a tax perspective, that just a little bit of planning can turn taxable money into tax-free money. And there's a lot to be said for that.
14: Yeah, it is. And you know what? We've helped a number of folks do that. We've seen some folks do some great planning. And the RMD, that's a required

0: tax planning is not being tax efficient over the last 12 months or even the next 12 months. Mm-hmm. Tax planning is being tax efficient over the next 10, 12, 15, 20 years or more. And so sometimes it's a longer game than a shorter game. But because we're in tax season right now, tax prep, all those things, sometimes people get really short-sighted with that tax mm-hmm. thought. And it's only about how can I save $1,000 this year? When really we need to be looking at how can I save, you know, multiple thousands or even hundreds of thousands over the course of my retirement in taxes. Mm-hmm. And part of that is kind of what we're talking about today, right, Craig?
1: Right, right. You know, one of the items in this article I thought fit just perfectly what you said now, Casey, is the concept of an inherited IRA. Right? If someone, a non-spouse, inherits an IRA, they must take that money out by the end of 10 years, and that is a taxable income stream. So if say your child doesn't need that money, they might be, you know, in the higher tax brackets, why not take that money out while you're still here and use those distributions to purchase life insurance and then give that life insurance to your child as a tax-free, income tax-free benefit.
2: Mm-hmm. Yeah. Yeah, I mean, there are opportunities here to talk about strategy. And if you're sitting there, as the guys have just mentioned, and you've got these RMDs, you're not going to use them. I mean, have the conversation, or you don't need them, I should say. You're going to eventually use them. Buying life insurance is a possibility, and slapping it in a trust. I mean, but again, it comes down to the individual, the couple that's retiring, and what is going to be your customized plan. So these, again, are just some strategies, and some of them are uncommon, mm-hmm. 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So strategy number one, using RMDs to buy life insurance in a trust. What about the next strategy, guys?
3: I think this is important, too. Casey just mentioned, you know, we're talking a little bit about life insurance here, but we want to clarify that. It doesn't necessarily mean just people think life insurance, they think death benefit, right?
2: Yep.
3: But these type of strategies can also open up wonderful opportunities for tax-free income.
2: Right.
3: It isn't just about death benefit. The one thing I really appreciated about annuitizing, you know, all or part of an IRA is that you can then fund life insurance like we've been talking about. But I love the point here. It says, in addition to creating income for life, annuitizing to buy life insurance also removes sequence of return risk and can provide a higher rate of return than bonds. And see, this is something that doesn't get talked about. Along with being able to spread out the taxes, so you're smoothing out the tax burden over a longer period of time. So again, there's some wonderful strategies. I think Steve has a thought on this.
4: Yeah, and another type of insurance which we talk about often in the show is long-term care insurance. Mm-hmm. So that could be an option too. It could be a very good way actually if you don't need the income, and some people don't. They have qualified accounts. They don't need to take that income. They may have a pension. Social Security could be enough. So again, we could purchase a long-term care policy with
0: right.
4: that
0: yeah.
4: proceeds. Yeah,
0: exactly. Yeah, no, it's a great point, Steve. And I think that's the point, right? Is that there are different ways to go about it. It's not a one size fits all, and you do have to figure out what is the right move for you and what your goals are. And you know what? That's something that we spend a tremendous amount of time talking about with everybody that walks through the door. Is about how much or what your goals are and what you want to do in your retirement. So if you would like to take advantage of that, as Morgan mentioned, we have spots on the calendar that we've opened up. We would love to sit down and have a conversation with you and figure out what your goals are, what you want to do, and then start making the finances work for you. That's the goal behind all of this, is how do we make sure that you have the income that you need? How do we make sure that you're tax efficient when you take those dollars out? How do we make sure it's tax efficient when it passes to the next generation, especially when we have a Washington state estate tax to deal with as well? Long-term care, Medicare, Social Security, all of those concerns, how much risk you're taking in your portfolio, what the investments look like, those are all things we'll discuss.

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0: You know, this is a book that Mark and I wrote that we were really excited to put together. It took us quite a while. I mean, Mark and I get on here and we talk about retirement every week, and we've got the TV show, and we teach retirement classes at the college. But I think it's safe to say, and Mark, you'd agree with me, neither of us are really writers, right? That's I'm definitely a better talker than a writer, right? Yeah. So writing that book took a lot of time. And you know, we took a lot of time away from the practice to do that. There was a lot of rewrites. But I say all that because it was really a labor of love. Because, you know, the people that come through our door that we talk to every single week that have listened to the show or seen us on TV or whatever it is that come in and talk with us, what we found is that all too often these are people that are really trying to educate themselves, really trying to learn and understand the basics, the foundations, and figure out what they need to be worried about. What should they be concerned about when it comes to their retirement? And then what do they do? And so the book is written with that specific thought in mind. What do you need to pay attention to? What should you be doing, and how can you go about creating a plan for retirement? So everything we talk about on the show, it's in the book. It absolutely is in the book. Everything we talk about at a college retirement class, it's in the book as well. We'd love to share it with you. It's just another educational resource, and it's truly meant to be for the consumer, for the retiree. It's not meant to impress other advisors. We've read other books that folks have written, and there's a lot of industry language. There's a lot of jargon. There's a lot of terms that never get explained, and the book is written very specifically in a different way. It's meant to be easily digestible. We'd love to share it with you. We'll send you a copy in the mail. Please don't hesitate to go to breaktheglassbook.com, and we'll send that out to you.
1: 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Links to the TV show, radio shows, and podcast form. There's just retirement planning information, background information on Mark, Casey, Craig, Steve, the entire team, which is growing, by the way, to better serve Seattle, better help Seattle retire. All right, next we go to this, the retirement crisis no one warns us about, and it's mattering. So again, guys, you see these and you're like, we want to talk about this. Why is this a crisis?
7: I believe this is something that too many big box stores don't really even want to talk about. They want to focus on the average return and the money. And here at Elevated, we kind of look at this a lot differently. This article hit home especially for me, because I've always believed that if we make others feel like they matter, it can make a huge difference, not only in our own lives, but in their lives. But when it comes to retirement, I think this was a key thought. I love one of the quotes. It says, you know, it's time to maybe change our thinking about, you know, when it comes to the question about retiring, how long will I live? The new way to look at this is, how will I continue to matter while I do it, or, you know, live in retirement? And that's sure. really what this struggle, or this article is about. It's the struggle to feel like we will continue to matter mm-hmm. When we retire, because if we can lose our whole focus if we work maybe with a big corporation, our social network changes dramatically. Sometimes it is that people don't plan or think about how they're going to be affected, right? When they don't have their workmates to talk with, that whole routine of what happened every day, that all changes. And so it can be easy to get depressed a little bit, a lot of anxiety. So this is something we want to talk about in this office with our clients, because it's not just about the money. What are you going to do in retirement? Where are you going to live? Are you going to be able to feel like you matter? And that's why we're seeing so many that are enjoying doing a hybrid type of retirement, right? They're finding a hobby that they love, or part-time work, something that keeps them active and their mind engaged, because it can make a huge difference in having a truly successful retirement.
0: Yeah, absolutely. And this is something that, kind of a different topic to talk about on a financial show, right? But on a retirement show, this is really important, right? Mm-hmm. That's why we're talking about it. That's why we always try to have an article like this when we come to the table, because this is really what it's about, right? Yeah. The finances are one thing, but they're there to support the goal. And if we don't feel like we matter when we get to retirement, that's not a successful retirement, right? We're not meeting our goal. And so there's a few things in this article that I think are really important. There's an acronym that they mention that is SAID, S-A-I-D. So that's significant, appreciated, invested in, and depended on. And so if we don't feel significant, that's not going to work for us. If we don't feel appreciated, we don't feel invested in or supported and cared for or depended on. And you know, I think one of the easiest ways to illustrate that is like empty nester syndrome, right? Everybody understands that. But you know, if you've been a stay-at-home mom or a stay-at-home parent for years, or even if you weren't stay-at-home, but you just had these kids that were relying on you. I mean, you were their world. They needed you. And then now suddenly they disappear. That starts to have an impact, not only around the house, but just emotionally. You don't feel like anybody needs you anymore. You don't feel like a value. You don't feel like you matter anymore. And it can be the same way when we're talking about retirement. And that might be a strange thing. If you haven't retired and haven't experienced it, that might sound like a strange thought. I haven't retired and experienced it, but I've seen clients experience it, and it's really apparent, and it's a real struggle to make sure that your day-to-day is still providing satisfaction for you. It's still giving you self-worth, and without it, that's not a successful retirement.
1: This hits on something, because I think so many people, they're not thinking about, you know, retirement from a standpoint of what they're going to do or what they're retiring to. They're just trying to get out of their job.
0: Right.
1: They're trying to get into retirement. But think about this. When you are at your retirement age, you're a rock star in your business, your industry. Yes. I mean, you're the best of the best. And with that comes the mental confidence. I mean, you feel like you matter. And then all of a sudden, you're not going to work every day. Mm-hmm. And so you have to be prepared for that. And it's hard to hit our listeners over the head with it, because they're like, I'm not going to have any problem with that. I can't wait to leave my job. I can't wait to do nothing.
0: Yeah.
1: But it is tough.
7: There is something that I thought was so good in this. The author was talking about his father. He says, my father didn't use the word mattering, but he protected it instinctively in retirement. After a long career at an energy company, he approached retirement, I love this, with intention, planning ahead. He joined a group of retirees who met for lunch. He mentored first generation college students and cultivating places where he felt value and used. And one was just a restaurant that he talked about. And that when he didn't visit for a while, he felt appreciated, and some of the employees missed him, and they sent him a card. Right. So again, this is what we're talking about. It's important that we feel mattered, even in social studies. But I loved, we talk about this all the time, about not retiring from something, mm-hmm. but retiring to mm-hmm. something, right? Right? That's what we're talking about here, right? We want to help our clients get to a place in their life after they've pulled the umbrella, right? And then they're floating down. Mm-hmm. They got to have something that they're going to float to. What are they going to do? And I think this is really important.
1: Yeah. So let me ask you this, guys. We got four examples on this show. So I'm just going to ask you something away from work that really, you really feel a sense of purpose. I mean, like Mark's probably in, several all-you-can-eat sushi clubs in Seattle. I'm guessing Casey's in a car club or two.
3: Oh, absolutely.
1: Craig, we're learning more about you. You're kind of that lumberjack of the show. And then, you know, Steve, we're learning more about, you know, South Seattle and how things go down there. But are there things away from the office that you really can identify with? And you look forward to those meetings.
3: Well, I'll add, I'm a parent, so it's all about the kids.
1: And, yes.
3: And like Mark described it, like that's my world outside of work.
4: Yeah. Yeah. That's great. Greg?
8: For sure. You know, one thing that I was lucky enough to do when I came here to Atlanta or to Seattle from Atlanta years ago was I enjoyed tennis, and I found a club that has folks from all around Seattle that like to get together and play some tennis. It was a great way to try and stay fit and meet some new people and have an enjoyable hour or two.
1: Yeah. Well, I tell you, it's good to get some backstory on the guys you hear every single week talking about the importance of being prepared. And they're just like you guys, right? They've got their hobbies, but when you start thinking about retirement, you've got to plan beyond your retirement date, and you need to matter. Yeah. Opportunity right now to get on the calendar with Elevated Financial Management. Mark, walk us through it.
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4: Sound Transit has announced that it plans to modify its original plans for expansion to the Sound Transit system. It will be adding 4 stops throughout downtown Seattle, but it will not include Ballard due to a $34 billion shortfall in funding. Washington State Attorney General Nick Brown has gone on record saying that the Kids and Digital Safety Act proposed in Congress is not the best way to keep children safe from online threats in the state of Washington. In a coalition of state attorney generals, Brown signed a petition to the government and says that this should be a state issue and not one handled by the federal government. As Wild Waves in Tacoma is finishing up its run as a popular amusement spot in Tacoma, it has been announced with what will happen to the park after its closure next year. Plans have been submitted to the city of Federal Way, proposing a 1 million square foot warehouse, including loading docks and storage for trailers.
5: And now, elevate your wealth with Mark Stinson and Casey Elkins.
6: 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Our hosts, Mark Stimson, Casey Elkins, Craig Roth, and Steve O'Flynn, 90-plus years of experience between the four, helping their clients get ready for retirement. Certified financial fiduciaries, I'm Morgan Patrick. Absolute pleasure to jump on and just talk about the importance of being prepared, being proactive, having a plan. And this show, they go over the cutting edge stuff. I mean, if it's happening in retirement planning, if it's happening with finance, we're talking about it. And some of it's not money. It's emotional. We just talked about mattering. And now we're going to talk about one of the most, I guess, famous phrases in retirement planning, and that's magic number. All right. People think of magic number and they've got a number in their head, and you probably have one. So listen to this. There's a magic number, a new magic number for savings to live comfortably in retirement. Only half of Americans say they are prepared. Guys, the magic number, it's going to be different for everybody, but this jumped out at you. Why are we chewing on it today?
7: You know, that's the thing. So we've brought articles like this to the table before because of exactly what you just said, where it is different for everybody. And so these articles actually kind of frustrate us most of the time because it sets this marker out there for everybody to try and reach for, which for some people is way too much. It's way more than they need. Right. And for some people, it's not even close to what they need, right? So it is kind of this weird game that gets played. And so that's usually why we bring these up. Part of why we brought this up is simply because that magic number from last year to this year has grown drastically. And I think that really just illustrates the point that life is more expensive. It is. And this, for us, that illustrates the point that, the kind of subsequent point that we need to make sure we have a plan to be successful on this retirement journey. So, last year, the number was 1.26 million to live comfortably, right? Quotes on that, air quotes on that, comfortably. This year, the number is up to 1.46. So it's up $200,000. In a year.
8: That's an average jump.
9: That's what I wanted to just jump on here, because we did a show a few weeks ago talking about specific states, and in Washington, mm-hmm. we're in the top five now, most expensive states to retire in the United States. And they were saying a comfortable number, you are going to need to average close to $115,000 a year in retirement here, which was causing over like $1.8 million extra that you would need to be able to live here. So what Casey mentioned is critical. So much is going to be determined by where you live. Mm-hmm. If you live here, everybody thinks, how many times do we hear if we get to a million, we're going to be good? Well, not the case here in Washington. And that's something
8: a long time ago.
9: Yeah. Craig, you got a thought on that?
8: To me, the thing that jumps out is $200,000, first of all, is a lot of money, but it's a pretty big jump from 1.26 million to 1.46. Yeah. I'm pretty sure that's bigger than the 3% CPI rate of inflation last year.
10: Just quick math tells me that's more
8: something
10: than
8: 3%. Else is going
10: Let
8: on.
10: Let me do the calculation. Yeah.
8: Right. Yeah. And to Casey's point, usually these number articles are all about, just finding kind of a magic bullet. And to this author's credit, they talk more about strategies than that goal, right? They talk about, for example, one thing that I liked a lot was the idea of the 25 times rule, right? Figure out what your income is or rather your expenses are in a year, mm-hmm. multiply that by 25 times, and you'll be pretty close to what you might need. I actually ran through a few numbers, and it was pretty much in the ballpark. So I liked that one.
11: And it talks about Gen X as being the most jittery, with one in five delaying retirement because of financial concerns. And I was thinking, well, I didn't really know what a Gen Xer is. So if you were born between 1964, well, I didn't know, 1965 and 1980, you are a Gen Xer. And that's the range of people we're speaking to now.
8: Right. They're about to retire.
11: I mean, they're looking at retirement. Yeah. They're in their 50s, right. 60s. So if you're a Gen Xer, mm-hmm. I mean, this relates to you.
7: It isn't just the baby boomers, right? I mean, that's really what you're trying. And it's true, right? I mean, we see people, and you know what? The other generations are trying to retire sooner. Sure. A lot of them are working to retire way before 65 if they can, right? So, that's the thing I like about how we structure the show is it's meant for all, right? It's meant for boomers, Gen Xers. It's meant for anybody that's trying to educate themselves on retirement.
9: I just think that there is a statement made here, and they said, and here's the kicker, half of all Americans don't think they'll be able to survive on their savings no matter how much they've stowed away. 50%. Now that is a staggering number in my book when you think about studies like this, that half of the people are saying, well, I'm not going to make it, right? And when you think about companies like Walmart, I appreciate Walmart a lot because they will hire a senior in this regard, where a lot of companies you'll never be able to get hired if you're in your mid-60s or 70s, let's say. So again, but why are people there? A lot of them, may have had some bad things happen to them, but a lot of them are dealing with the pain of regret, right? They didn't save like they should have, and now they're having to work just to make basic needs, get met, right? Whether it be housing, food, whatever it might be. But the part that's scary about this is, there are a huge number of people that feel they're not going to save up enough, and they're going to be in trouble when it comes to retiring.
7: Right.
8: And how many of those, half of those people, right? You said half those people are afraid they don't have enough, but we know from all these other statistics that many of them do. So there's a lot of fear out there that's probably not necessary. Valid, yeah. And all folks need is a plan to be able to see that
9: exactly.
8: Clearly.
9: Yeah, exactly.
12: Okay, that's a great point, because a lot of people they're fearful, they're very protective of their finances, and it's just tough for them to have these types of conversations, but they need to happen. because your magic number is going to be different from anybody else's. And, you know, if you're in the Seattle market, you know, you need to really dig in and get that planning going, because it's a more expensive place to retire. Now, you may think about relocating. We've talked about that on numerous shows. That could be somewhere in your future, but it needs to be part of your overall plan. We've been talking about this article from the Post, New York Post, Marissa Matazzo, give her full credit. And we've been enjoying this conversation because the magic number, you know, that category comes up all the time, and it is changing. And the biggest information coming from the article, national average, it goes from 1.26 million magic number, as Craig pointed out, a whopping $200,000 increase to 1.46. And that's nationwide. Now, I want to real quickly, but we're going to finish up the conversation on this. I do want to tell you, if you've got a question about your magic number, if you've got a question about your portfolio that you're sitting on, if you've got a question about a plan that you're currently involved with, but you're frustrated and want a second opinion, grab one of our appointments. You can do it right now. 866-668-3625. That's 866-668-3625. 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Again, we'll fill the slots. You guys call up 866-668-3625. No cost, no obligation. Craig, I cut you off there. What do you got?
9: Well, I was just thinking, one of the things that's not talked about enough is longevity risk. Okay. And, you know, if we have to stretch our money possibly 30 to 40 years, like this article talked about, over half are feeling that they're not going to make it. They will run out. But I just love this thought. It says planning for longevity isn't just about accumulating more. It's about building a strategy, like Craig was talking about, that can sustain income, manage risk, and here's an interesting thought, and adapt over time. Because life is fluid, right? There's going to be times where we have to change and pivot, you might say, like we did during COVID. So again, this is all part of a plan if we're really trying to do what's right and help a client over that long of a period of time.
11: And you say that, Mark. Just this morning, a client of mine who is looking to retire from Boeing in 4 years has messaged me and said, Steve, what about 6 months?
7: Ooh.
11: Oh, yep. Mm-hmm. Yep. So I'm like, okay, that's a big conversation. Let's look at the plan and let's see if we can make that work for her.
7: Yeah, that's it, right? And it is goals-based. It's about what you want to do. And Craig, you made a comment that I thought was really good, that you know, sometimes these studies, as we've talked about, make people feel like they need more than they actually need. Mm-hmm. Because how much income you want in retirement and what your other income sources are is what will tell you how much you need to have saved, right? So perfect example. We've had folks come in that have only saved, you know, a relatively small amount. We won't share any specifics, but relatively small amount in the scheme of the numbers that we're talking about here, you know, $1.4 million. We've had folks come in that haven't even saved half that, but they're going to have an awesome retirement because they've got $120,000 a year pension.
9: Right.
7: I mean, that's a great baseline of income. You don't need $1.4 million if you got a huge pension. Now, if you don't have any pension and your Social Security isn't going to be very good and you want $150,000 a year, you're going to need more than 1.46. I can tell you that, right? So it really is about what you want. And I think, again, to kind of come back to why these articles oftentimes kind of are a struggle for us or can be frustrating from our seat or our vantage point, is because it is trying to be all things to everybody. And these articles create a lot of uncertainty because people hear this and they go, I got to have 1.4. I can never retire. I'm never going to be able to retire. And it just creates this concern and fear and frustration for them that may not need to be there, right? It may not be valid in your situation. And it's the same thing when we read articles that make these broad statements that everybody should wait until 70 to start Social Security or start it at 62 because it's going to run out. It just creates fear and uncertainty. And that's frustrating for us because if you have the time, if you take the time and you put together a plan that is suited to what you want and what you're trying to do in your specific circumstance, all these concerns, all these articles with fictitious numbers made up and these weird lines drawn in the sand, they all disappear. They all fade to black because now you know what you need in your retirement.
12: I mean, that's tremendous emphasis on this article. People will read an article like this or they'll hear us talking about it and they think, well, I don't have that number. Mm-hmm. I'm not even going to call. So the important point is, you may have the number, but you need a plan to go with it. opportunity right now to get on the calendar with Elevated Financial Management. 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
7: I'll make it short and sweet. 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
12: 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Casey, kind of catch us up on the growth because you guys are expanding.
7: Yeah, you know, we've been working really hard, Mark and I, and you know, it's great to see where things have where they started, and sometimes we get a moment here or there to reminisce about where things started years ago. And it's really special for us because you know, we gotten to help a lot of families in the area, a lot of families in the area over the years and make an impact in their life. And that's something that's a privilege for us, it's an honor for us. And the trust that they place just means the world to us, right? And we get to play a small part in their big story. And that means a lot to us. But, you know, even more than that, or in addition to, I should say, we've also been able to add people to the staff, right? And we get to have a positive impact on their story too. And we get to see them fulfill their dreams. And it's been really cool. Again, it's a privilege. It's an honor for us. And it's so exciting to see the direction that the company is heading in. We're adding five more offices right here in Renton. And we're looking to expand, and we're actively trying to make that happen. And we're excited because Charlie will be coming back. He's our intern, so he'll be back from college here soon, which is great. He'll be graduating, which is exciting to have him back. And, you know, it's just maybe this is a good time really for Mark and I, and Mark, I won't say all the words. I'll let you jump in here too, but I think I can speak for both of us when I say thank you. You know, when I say thank you to our listeners and the people that watch the TV show and that over the years have placed their trust with us, it means the world to us, and we're so proud to have that.
9: Yeah, I just, to go along just real quickly with what Casey said, it you know, we were talking about mattering, making people feel like they matter. Our clients have done that for us as well. Yeah. Now, hopefully we've done that with them, but I just want the listeners, you know, and we talk about this a little bit on TV. You make us feel like we matter, and we want you to know that. We appreciate that. We appreciate that you trust us, like Casey said, with your nest egg, everything you've worked your life for. We don't take that for granted here, and I just want our listeners to know we do. We care, and we're so privileged to be able to work in this field like we do, and to be able to help make dreams come true. You know, we've got clients right now building a wonderful retirement home in Henderson, Nevada. They just left, and they're going to have the most awesome outdoor kitchen and pool area. We can hardly wait to go down and see them.
12: I was going to say, you sound like you've already asked for the invite.
7: Yeah. Are they going to have a sushi bar, though? That's the question. Yeah, I don't think so.
9: Well, we can bring some fish.
7: Yeah. Okay.
12: But got a nice outdoor kitchen, huh?
9: Yeah. We've got some others that are living a really cool dream in Bangkok, Thailand. And so, again, to be a part of that, We just want our listeners to know we don't take it for granted, and we're very appreciative of those that do listen and watch our shows on a regular basis.
12: It's a big deal to plan for retirement, and again, Elevated Financial Management treats every case like it is a big deal. And you really need to have customized planning. There's going to be that opportunity to get on their calendar, and it's no cost, no obligation. Stay tuned for that. We got some questions. These are from around the country, guys. These are retirement questions that just pour in. We're going to ask the questions of you. Give us some answers. Mark, you're first up. Here's the question. I've heard mixed things about annuities. Should I even consider them?
9: Yeah. Uh-oh. Here's the A word, right? And what I want to say to this, there's a lot of misconception out there about annuities. Anybody that's fortunate enough to have a pension knows those options, those are annuities, right? Every pension, if you're fortunate enough to have one. Social Security is an annuity, right? So again, and I love what's just come out about a week, maybe 2 weeks ago now, but Fidelity, one of the largest custodians in the world, just came out and said how much they believe annuities can make a difference in people's lives by setting up a fixed amount of money to take care of basic necessities. So if Fidelity is coming out now and saying, this is something you need to look at, you know, hopefully people are going to listen and not be possibly negative about annuities. We love annuities in the right situation, but they're not for everybody.
7: Yeah, they're not for everybody, right? And I'm glad that you said that, Mark, because they serve a very specific purpose, and you have to use them the right way to be happy with them, right? If you use them the wrong way, you're going to be frustrated with it. And that's really the key, is we've seen a lot of people use annuities the wrong way over the years, and it's going to lead to frustration. But if you use an annuity the way it is meant to be used, that, you know what, and I gotta share this story. I had a client recently call me, and she said, you know, I just want to thank you, because we weren't sure that we were going to be able to do everything we wanted to do in retirement, but the way things are set up, I don't worry about a thing. I get my paycheck, I wake up, I get to do whatever it is I want to do. And some days I want to sleep in, and some days I want to go do this or go do that. And it's all because now I know what that's supposed to look like, and I have the income that I need. And you know what? These are folks that weren't in a bad place before they met us, right? They weren't in a bad spot, but we just turned a couple of dials and pulled a couple levers and made it better. And part of that conversation was that they have an annuity, and that annuity gives them guaranteed income for their life. And that's it, right? It's not the right thing for everybody. Right. But for them, it was absolutely the right thing. And they're really excited about it. And I think that's great. And that's one of quite a few stories that are similar, where people now have the income that they need. And that's what it's all about. It is. If you have the income that you need, it doesn't really matter too much how much you have in your big 401k. You know, you could trade millions of dollars in a 401k for $20,000 a month worth of income. You can go do a lot of stuff with $20,000 a month, right?
9: Yeah.
7: You know, and that's it. So people get caught up in this idea of this big investment account. And that's great if you've got that. But the only reason that you produced that, or that you spent the time, that you saved, that you scrimped, that you did all of these things, was so that eventually you could turn it into income. So if it comes back to that, what's the best way to produce the income?
9: All I want to say is we have a wonderful client, female. She's a massive lover of the Mariners. But what's so cool about her story is when she retired as a lead counsel in the healthcare field, she's now making more in retirement than she was making as a lead attorney. So it all, again, boils back to what Casey just said. It all boils back to income. And if you get that income set, you don't have to worry about much about the what we call the red money, right? If you've got plenty of income, we want to make the red money grow as best we can to help us with inflation. Mm-hmm. But it always is going to come back to the income that you need to live your life and more. Because so many people they've got a big red bucket, but they've got income, let's say, of $5,000 a month. So they live on the $5,000 when they could easily be living on $10,000 or $12,000. And that's what we want to help them to figure out, because it's amazing how that can be a life changer for people, because we've talked about this all the time. One of the biggest challenges for Elevated is to help people that have been good savers to become good spenders. And that's really what we're talking about doing here.
12: Starts with that conversation and opportunity. to get on the calendar with Elevated Financial Management ongoing during the course of this show. This is our final segment. So jump on these appointments right now. 866-668-3625. That's 866-668-3625. If you've got questions about an annuity, you've got questions about our phrase, more income, grab one of these appointments. If you save $250,000 or more towards your retirement, these strategies are going to work best for you. 866-668-3625. Craig, to you, here's the question. Do I need multiple income tools, or can one strategy handle everything?
8: Well, you know, Morgan, this is a perfect segue from our previous discussion, right? Because is an annuity the right tool, or is a stock the right tool? Is a bond the right tool? You know, there's nothing wrong with a hammer, right? A hammer isn't good or evil. It could be a wonderful tool unless you need a screwdriver, and then it's the wrong tool, right? And then in this question also is both the problem and the answer. Do I need multiple income tools, or can one strategy handle everything? Well, those are two different things, right? A strategy is all-encompassing, uses every tool that makes sense in your plan in the right proportions.
12: Tell you, when you start thinking about being prepared, having a plan, understanding that retirement is on the way, and you're sitting on a portfolio, you haven't even started thinking about your income tools. You've got a full toolbox. Now you need a plan, all right? Think about that. Grab one of our appointments, come in and talk about what's in your toolbox and how you can put that to the best use for your retirement. 866-668-3625. All right, Steve, I'm going to hit this with you very quickly. How do I know if something is being recommended as a strategy, or is it just a sale?
11: Yeah, I'll answer very quick as well. I think the number one word is fiduciary. You're really looking to work with a fiduciary if possible, because they have to act in the client's best interest, legally, ethically. If you're not working with a fiduciary, maybe they can put a product in front of the client instead of what's best for the client. So I think the best way to kind of wrap that up is, are you working with a fiduciary? Ask that question, and then perhaps that help answer.
7: Yeah, absolutely. I mean, that fiduciary piece is really important, right?
12: Huge.
7: And, you know, I think the other piece to that, right, is a fiduciary is going to ask you the right questions, right? Mm-hmm. What do you want to do in retirement? What are the goals? What are you trying to accomplish? If you haven't been asked those questions, that might indicate that somebody's just got something for you. They just have something to sell. They don't actually solve the problem. They're not trying to find that solution. And so that's a big piece to the puzzle, right? Is what does the conversation look like? Is that individual a fiduciary? And you know what? Your gut feeling a lot of the time will tell you if somebody truly is looking out for you. It really will, right? And pay attention to that, especially in conversations with the financial folks. It's easy to use big words and be impressed by that, or to try and impress people with big words. But somebody who can take a complex concept and help boil it down so that you understand it and can apply it in your life, that's somebody who's looking out for you.
12: All right, final word from our sushi eating all-star, Mark. let's talk about the appointment. It's no cost, no obligation.
9: Yeah, please. 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
14: 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The views, statements, and opinions expressed herein are those of the individual speakers and are not necessarily those of Foundations and its affiliates. The information contained herein does not constitute an offer to sell any securities or represent an express or implied opinion or endorsement of any specific investment opportunity, offering, or issuer. Any discussion of performance or returns is not indicative of future results. Any discussions of specific strategies are for informational purposes only and have been provided to help determine whether they may be appropriate for your specific specific situation. If applicable, the primary goal in converting retirement assets into a Roth IRA is to reduce the future tax liability on the distributions you take in retirement or on the distributions of your beneficiaries. Each individual investor situation is different, and any ideas provided may not be appropriate for your particular circumstances. Comments regarding a particular client's experience may or may not be the same as another client's experience, and is not an indication that any client or prospective client will experience the same or a higher level of future success or performance. Foundations only transacts business in states where it is properly registered or is excluded or exempted from registration requirements. Registration as an investment advisor is not an endorsement of the firm by securities regulators and does not mean the advisor has achieved a specific level of skill or ability. Nothing herein constitutes a recommendation that any security, portfolio of securities, or investment strategy is suitable for any specific person. No legal or tax advice is provided. 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
17: From ABC News, I'm Dave Packer. We're learning now that five Americans, including U.S. troops, were injured on an Iranian missile attack at a U.S. base in Kuwait on Wednesday. We're told they've since returned to duty now. This comes as President Trump weighs a deal with Iran to reopen the Strait of Hormuz. Defense Secretary Pete Hegseth met with Asian allies in Singapore today.
18: Hegseth telling allies of the Indo-Pacific region,
19: we're prepared to defend our interests, stand with our allies, and project power halfway around the world.
18: On Iran negotiations,
19: any deal that the president is willing to make, he's only going to make it if he believes it's a great deal.
18: Skeptical on U.S. leverage.
20: Since the Iranians have shown how easy it is for them to close the Strait of Hormuz, they seem to have far more leverage. And by the way, they're also seemingly able to withstand a lot more pain than the United States.
18: Michael Ratney, former U.S. ambassador to Saudi Arabia.
17: And that's Chuck Sievertson reporting. In Laos, one of the main rescue divers says all five miners trapped in a flooded cave are now out and in good health, capping an extraordinary rescue effort. Josh Richardson says the men managed to escape on their own as rescuers pumped water out of the caves.
21: I was literally about to head into the cave myself when all of a sudden we heard all these cheers and spun around, and four very muddy miners just suddenly emerged out of the cave on their own.
17: The head of the World Health Organization, Dr. General Tedros Adhanom Ghebreyesus, touched down in the capital of the Congo today, holding talks on the ongoing Ebola outbreak at the epicenter of the epidemic. His goal?
22: Of course, more logistics support, more financial support. But while focusing on the emergency, we should use it as opportunity to build the health system.
17: The driver in Friday's deadly bus crash along I-95 just south of Washington, D.C., has been charged with two counts of involuntary manslaughter. Five people are confirmed dead, including two children, and more than 40 reported injured. A bus plowing into six cars in a work zone in Stafford County, Virginia. 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
17: New Jersey Governor Mike Sherrill calling on protesters to lower the temperature outside Delaney Hall, a privately run immigration detention center in Newark.
25: ICE engagement creates an incredibly dangerous situation. It makes the situation worse, and I refuse to back down in fighting the Trump administration and the threats they've made.
17: Some detainees are reportedly holding a hunger strike over poor conditions.
0: With the price of gas, groceries, and housing continuing to climb, for many, there's not much left over for things at the end of the month. ABC's Akila Davis in Durham, North Carolina.
1: Samuel Fisher is looking for ways to stretch every dollar.
2: Oh, we haven't saved.
1: Filling up his daughter's car. She doesn't know it yet, but while she's away on vacation, he's driving her car instead of his to save money on gas.
2: I have an SUV. It cost me, I want to say it was $90 to fill up, and I was like, okay, she's not here, so I'm going to drive her car.
1: To make her dollars go further, Ann McConville shops at thrift stores.
3: Everything I have on is from the Goodwill.
1: She says shopping secondhand helps her make sure she has enough money for the grocery store.
0: And law enforcement officials say an unruly passenger who was taken off a United flight to Chicago last night is not facing any charges. After United said it diverted the plane over security concerns, at one point air traffic controllers thought there was a hijacking attempt on the plane. Police say the 75-year-old passenger appeared confused and in a mental health crisis. Dave Packer, ABC News.
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5: Residents along Aurora Avenue in Seattle have had their temporary barriers removed by the city and concrete barriers constructed in their place. After consecutive weeks of gun violence along Aurora Avenue, residents in neighborhoods along that strip placed metal bins in the roadway to stop random drivers from making loops through their neighborhoods. These obstructions were not approved by the city, and although effective, needed to be modified with city approval.
26: I haven't woke up to bullets in almost a week. It's been great.
5: Como's Claire Weber reports that the blockades have kept prostitution and gang violence out of the area, but Seattle officials needed to make sure that emergency vehicles could access the neighborhoods as well.
27: Longtime neighbors claim the need for permanent barriers has already been proven, but the mayor's office says that's something city officials are still looking into.
5: The new barriers are concrete and staggered so that vehicles can still get through, but at a much reduced speeds. City officials are investigating the conditions for a more permanent solution. Sound Transit announced on Friday that planned expansion to the system won't take place as originally anticipated, but it will keep West Seattle on its plans and add Graham Street Station onto its routes, but it will not develop a line to Ballard at this time. Board members for Sound Transit agreed to a package on Thursday that recognized a $34 billion shortfall in funding. The cancellation of the Ballard expansion was the most significant adjustment to the original plan, and the board understands that the measure was voted on in 2016, but costs and funding have made the full project more difficult. Weather for Saturday is expected to be partly cloudy with patches of sunshine. Expected high today will be in the mid-60s before warming up at the beginning of the week.
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7: Thank you for joining us this weekend here on Northwest News Radio. Of course, our big story of the week, that fatal accident at the Nippon Dynaware Packaging Longview Mill. It's drawing renewed scrutiny of the company's workplace safety and environmental record. We get a story now from Michelle Esteban of Como News.
28: The Department of Ecology issued penalties against the Longview Mill totaling $12,000, two for air quality violations and one for a water violation. The Department of Labor and Industry told me it's investigated three complaints and cited the company once between 2018 and 2021 and issued a citation for failure to deactivate or lock out equipment before cleaning it. The fine, $700. And it's tracking two open complaints right now, one about a valve on a different tank, the other about a sinkhole.
29: We will cooperate to the maximum extent that we can with the investigation.
30: They were fined for venting gases over the amount permitted, another for exceeding daily limit of solids and wastewater treatment, and then for exceeding sulfur dioxide limits at a boiler.
7: It could take up to 6 months to investigate the accident, and the recovery continues. So far, the bodies of several workers have been recovered from the site. That recovery process will continue into the weekend. Police continue to search for the suspects accused of killing a 17-year-old boy during a robbery in Parkland.
6: Lenan Wynn with Como News reports the incident happened Sunday near 102nd Street South and South Sheridan Avenue.
27: A mother's plea for justice in her teenage son's murder. Just days after her son was killed, Miranda Grimmett visited the spot where 17-year-old Braylon Diaz lost his life after being confronted by a group in a red car trying to rob him.
8: That's not fair. It's really not. He was such a good boy.
27: Investigators say Diaz was walking his girlfriend home when a group in this red car stopped them, demanding his necklace.
9: We're walking home from his house, and everything seemed fine. Gave him what he wanted, and they just shot him. He put his hands up, and he didn't have anything more. Just shot him.
6: Boeing is closer to resolving two more legal fights dealing with issues on the 737 MAX. The Times reports a jury in Seattle has ruled that Boeing did not fraudulently mislead LOT Polish Airlines when it sold the airline its first MAX planes back in 2021. Also last week, a federal court in New Orleans upheld a deal between Boeing and the Justice Department that allows Boeing to avoid a fraud charge. The government had contended that Boeing misled safety regulators about the MCAS system. It's that software that repeatedly pushed the nose of the plane down, leading to two crashes that killed a total of 346 people. A federal judge sides with the state of Washington over some grant money that did not flow our way, thanks to Elon Musk's Doge effort last year. We get more from Northwest News Radio's Rich Johnson.
10: The judge ruled that the Trump administration wrongfully terminated a $4 million grant meant to provide services for new immigrants. The money's part of a fund operated by the Federal Emergency Management Agency since 2019 to help immigrants and political refugees who have nowhere to go once they reach our shores. A month after Trump took office, the Doge effort under Elon Musk zeroed out that funding and then said that Washington wasn't complying with the grant's requirements. Tuesday's ruling does not restore any funding. It just restores the state's ability to apply for it. Rich Johnson, Northwest News Radio.
6: This past week, Sound Transit's board approved a long-range plan that will guide which ST3 projects will move forward over the next quarter century and how the agency plans on paying for them. We get details from Tyler Cunnington of Como News.
11: A glaring deficit in the tens of billions has been wrangled down to zero, while also clearing the way for numerous projects to be fully funded, effectively completing the spine along I-5. That includes West Seattle without the Avalon Station, the Tacoma Dome, and Tacoma Community College T-Line, both phases of the line to Everett, South Kirkland to Issaquah, and the initial segment of the Ballard Line stopping at Seattle Center.
12: We can start hearing innovative ideas on how to save money on getting to Ballard.
11: The Ballard extension, which was by

0: Participating in this week's roundtable, we're told that the bigger challenge will be how to pay as much as $3 billion for a new structure. The highest transportation priority for lawmakers right now is funding Washington's share of a new bridge over the Columbia River. That project's price tag has already topped $14 billion. A brief sense of relief in sight for drivers as work crews ramp up repairs on parts of Interstate 5 over Seattle's Ship Canal Bridge.
1: After nearly 6 months of work, crews are reaching the finish line on repairs in the two left northbound lanes of I-5 over the Ship Canal Bridge. Crews have been removing deteriorating concrete, completing major deck repairs and resurfacing, and pouring new modified concrete. Project leaders say the preservation work is overdue after having to complete more than 300 emergency bridge repairs in just 5 years. The entire work zone will clear and all lanes of I-5 will reopen from June 8th through July 10th as Seattle prepares to welcome the world for the FIFA World Cup.
0: Claire Weber of Como News with that update. Governor Ferguson making a new promise as opponents push to repeal Washington's new income tax on high earners. In a social media post this past week, the governor says he will veto any attempt to lower the $1 million threshold or raise the 9.9% tax rate. The tax is set to apply to incomes above $1 million starting in 2028, with first payments due in 2029. The millionaire's tax, as it's called, is also facing a legal challenge and an initiative campaign that could put a repeal before voters sometime this fall. An appeals court upholds a $21 million verdict awarded to a former Seattle Children's Hospital doctor who sued over racial discrimination and retaliation.
2: The State Court of Appeals ruled unanimously to affirm the verdict awarded to Dr. Ben Danielson. The pediatrician and former medical director of the hospital's Odessa Brown Children's Clinic filed a lawsuit in 2023. He resigned in 2020, citing institutional racism at the hospital. Eric Heintz, Northwest News Radio.
0: And the end is near for a crisis team that's been working since 2022.
3: Emergency funding for Seattle's Downtown Emergency Service Center's mobile response team runs out at the end of the month. The multidisciplinary teams include nurses, mental health professionals, peer counselors, case managers, and substance abuse disorder specialists. They bring care directly to housing locations without on-site services. DESC says those teams will continue to provide emergency behavioral health responses after May 31st with county money. Denise Whitaker, Northwest News Radio.
4: This has been Northwest Rewind, our week in review of the area's top local stories. 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
4: Welcome in to the Northwest Connect. I'm your host, Aaron Wright. So glad you tuned in this week and that you're here with me, because I'm here with you. We've got a really exciting show to share with you this week. We're bringing you a topic that is near and dear to my heart. Well, one I hope is near and dear someday soon. Home ownership. Yeah, people across the region are priced out and don't know where to start. We've all been there scrolling Zillow and yeah, it's just not for me. Not right now, but there is a woman working right here in Seattle to connect buyers to education and resources. She's going to tell us why she's working to help close the gaps facing Black homeowners and the resources available right now. Next up, we'll head out on the water and get ready for a summer tradition. Denise Whitaker connects us with the people behind the Mind the Zone campaign to share what you need to know to have a safe summer out on Lake Union. And we are joined today by YBH CEO and Janae Slaughter about a new program that they're doing and a big announcement to help bridge the gap between home ownership and those of us that are home lookers, the people that are looking at the app every day, checking what's happening, and then just getting just a little bit of sad inside. And Janae, how are you doing today?
5: I'm doing so good. Thank you so much, Aaron, for having me on. I'm so excited to chat a little bit with you guys today.
4: Yeah, well, I'm hoping to chat a lot of it because I have a lot of questions and complaints about home ownership and that it's this big goal that we're sold and it feels like the bridge is so far. Talk me through kind of the issues that people that are aspiring to be homeowners are facing in this region.
5: Absolutely. Well, I think you hit it right on the head. You know, a lot of people are worried about affordability. You know, they look at our average home price, which in King County is sitting around $980,000. Pierce County is sitting around $560,000. But when you're a first-time home buyer, when you don't come from a family that has wealth, you can't inherit properties in desirable neighborhoods, you're often stumped with, well, how is this even going to be possible for me? I'm making $100,000 or maybe less a year. I'm living paycheck to paycheck. I got mouths to feed. And then the cost of everything else around us is also going up with gas and groceries. So, you know, it can look gloomy out there, you know, not just weather-wise. And so I'm so happy to be that light and shining beacon as not only a real estate professional that's from this area and born and raised here in Seattle, but I have a background in law and policy. So a lot of the work that we do within YBH, we're creating programs that never existed before, which is really exciting. It gives us an opportunity to instill some hope and inspiration in people's lives because we're making it happen. We're getting the results. We last year helped 30 families through our program become homeowners, people that never thought they could, people with credit scores that were under average, right? Under 500. And we're helping people by teaching them the rules of the game. When we talk about credit and budgeting, teaching them the process and the terminology when it comes to actually going after purchasing a home. And that financial education that gives you the confidence not only to purchase, but then what to do after you get your keys. So, you know, it's a blessing to be able to be in this position because like I said, it's really dark out there when you don't have, you know, 200,000 to put down and two incomes bringing in 200 or more. You know, you might think that your options are limited or that they don't exist, but that's exactly why YBH is here to tell you that no, there's opportunity out there. And we're making it happen.
4: And I love hearing your energy when you're discussing kind of what your goals are and what you're doing for people. Where does this passion come from?
5: Well, you know, I think it was my God-given gift. We're all given gifts. Mine just happens to be passion for the betterment of marginalized communities. You know, I'm born and raised into a single-parent household where we didn't come from wealth. In fact, it was the quite opposite. You know, we relied on government assistance, free before-school programs and school lunches, communities, villages, you know. Growing up, even though we didn't have much, my mom made sure that we always gave back. We always volunteered because we knew how important these organizations were to us and just making it. And so that, you know, was instilled in me, this passion, this community driven purpose, at a very young age. I didn't know how exactly it was going to shape out in real life, you know, until you start acquiring these layers. You know, I went to the University of Washington on an academic scholarship. I'm actually the first in my family to ever go to college and graduate, the first in my family to purchase a home. And so I carry this responsibility, this charge to share the information that I have, because I know just so many people that come from backgrounds like mine aren't afforded the opportunities and the privileges that I was. And I love to be that, you know, because we all deserve access. I mean, home ownership is the most critical thing when it comes to, you know, having ownership over your life and stability, you know, to be able to, you know, have a safety net. I mean, home ownership, and we're not reinventing the wheel here. It's just, we're making sure that it's communicated to all people, all walks of life, no matter what, you know, what family you were born into, whether wealth and, you know, investing was taught at your dinner table or not. We're here to make sure you get access to the information that's going to better your life. Yeah. So that's where it comes from, Aaron. It's just who I am. You know, it's in me. It's not on me. I can't say anything else.
4: Yeah. No, that is for sure. And it's one of those things where it's having the cash and having the information, and it's kind of, I think having both of those, or at least one of those, puts you in a good position. And I think there are a lot of folks, myself included, that have no cash and no information. So Walk me through kind of like what you are doing for folks when it comes to the education part of learning how to get your ducks in a row to becoming a homeowner.
5: Absolutely. Well, you know, I've been in real estate now almost 10 years. YBH, we're 4 years old as a company. But when I first got into real estate, I knew through my undergraduate experience that, oh, you know, I got to get real estate. I got to get this information about this number one wealth building tool to community. So I got licensed right after I graduated, within 2 or 3 months, and immediately started teaching first time home buyer classes through the Washington State Housing and Finance Commission. You know, so I have this, you know, long history and experience of teaching these workshops and engaging with community, or just buyers, individuals that are coming through to get the information. And realizing that we need to go a lot deeper into this conversation, because when we're talking about marginalized communities, people that haven't owned homes, and their parents haven't owned homes, they might only, you know about home ownership through a loss. When we think about the 08 housing crisis, over 50% of Black wealth was lost in that recession, in that crisis. And so there's a lot of negativity that could be associated, you know, with real estate, with investing, with risk taking. You know, when we talk about marginalized communities that have been through, you know, trauma, that trauma is going to inform every decision that we make, you know, and even down to the advice that our loved ones offer within our community, you know, for the sake of survival, to prevent further loss and harm, right? It might have, a lot of people that we engage with have been told not to spend, to save every single penny, you know, because they are scared, right? It's that scarcity, that fear. So what makes our education different is that we do address the trauma and we talk about culture. Our education is culturally relevant and it's trauma informed because trauma does inform every single decision that we make, even the one of, am I going to wake up and go to this class today? Or am I going to send in these documents to my lender that needs them in order to get you pre-approved? Or am I going to continue to stay motivated, even if my offer doesn't get accepted? You know, we have to first change that mindset so that people can see the big picture, the real, you know, fruit or carrot, if you will, that we're all looking for. In order to stay motivated and know why we're even doing this, because it doesn't happen overnight, you know, but we also have to talk about how our culture has been targeted, you know, and excluded from home buying opportunities so that the individuals can remove the blame from themselves or their families. You know, there's a lot of negativity out there that is centered around generational curses and, oh, it's just not meant for me. I guess I'm just meant to struggle. You know, that's all just toxic negativity, right? That is not true at all. These are false pretenses that we tell ourselves to stay comfortable. A lot of the work that we do is breaking up, you know, and establishing some positive identity formations, right? So that people can make that first step. But then we educate on, I mean, various topics. Now that we are, you know, I've been in this industry almost 10 years, in the business almost 4. We don't only work with first-time home buyers. We have second-time home buyers. So, you know, we do have workshops about, you know, what to do after you purchase your home. So everything from credit and budgeting all the way through the process, the terminology, the players in the game, you know, to get you to your keys, the loan types, the different strategies in the market, mindset, fundamentals of real estate, understanding what actually adds value to your home. You know, what does a buyer's market and a seller's market mean? What leverage do you have? What is leverage? You know, people that have not, you know, my family was all workers because they were all told that, hey, you need to get a job so that you can pay your bills. It was just work, work, work. We didn't have a lot of business owners talking about investing, talking about negotiations, talking about, you know, leveraging assets, you know, so, we meet people where they're at, and because all of our educators are also real estate professionals, we offer, you know, accurate real-time market, you know, information that is, you know, key to our area. You know, not every, we're really blessed in Washington State to have a lot of down payment assistance options that are state funded, where other states that, you know, we hope to grow into, those will be different conversations. So it is important that we have those, you know, local market experts teaching our workshops. And that's another thing that makes our education different than, you know, we're not just HUD counselors, you know, HUD counselors are not real estate professionals. We have real, you know, lenders that are, and everybody's trusted, trained, and held to a regulatory board to make sure that we offer the same, because that's another thing. Trust is at the root of this whole process. It's such a sensitive process. And marginalized communities, because they've been screwed over more than once from different systems, you know, it's really hard for them to build trust for good reason. So the culture with YBH is very professional. It's very serious. We do not take this responsibility lightly. And we make sure that all of our clients have the same, if not better, customer service, quality of care than they would get going to, you know, any other education provider.
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6: Washington law enforcement officials have expressed frustration about the length of time it takes for lab results to be produced after an arrest involving a DUI. Detectives in Renton have claimed that due to a backlog in the state's laboratories, results can take months, if not years, for clinical results to be returned. Due to this backlog, arrests involving suspected intoxication have needed to be delayed. Following a fatal attack in Renton in 2023, police wanted to arrest a driver, Robert Trevino, for a DUI, but lab results took over 2 years to be returned. Como's Jeremy Harris explains what happened next.
7: Detective Kevin Lane investigated this crash and sent Trevino's blood test results off to the state toxicology lab for testing. That's where the waiting began.
6: Renton Detective Kevin Lane said that results came back for alcohol within 10 months, but a second request for narcotics needed to be made. Those results took 22 months to receive back from the state lab. The results indicated that Trevino was driving under the influence of fentanyl and meth. During that period, police records show that Trevino was involved in other criminal activity, including a separate DUI. Washington State Attorney General Nick Brown has gone on record saying that the Kids Internet and Digital Safety Act proposed in Congress is not the best way to keep children safe from online threats in the state of Washington. A petition was made to Congress to leave internet safety in the hands of state government instead of the federal government. Brown says that the current proposed legislation protects the tech industry and undermines state authority. Partly cloudy skies for the remainder of the afternoon today, with highs reaching the mid-60s. Similar conditions for tomorrow before hitting the 70s on Monday.
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4: You're listening to the Northwest Connect. I'm your host, Aaron Wright, and I'm speaking with Young Black Homeowner CEO, Anjanae Slaughter.
19: And there, I think you hit the nail on the head. There's such a shame around it sometimes with feeling like the haves and the have nots and seeing people, you know, maybe you got a family gift, maybe a house was handed down or just, you know, you got married, here's a cash gift towards a home, and that doesn't happen for a lot of people.
5: Yeah.
19: And it can make you, there are so many reasons and so many, like, you get the no's and you turn away from the process when, you know, the answers are out there if you're willing to look. And Janae, you guys are not just helping people find real estate, you are expanding in real estate and opening up a physical space to better do and to help more people.
5: Absolutely. It's such an exciting time. 2026 is a year of growth for YVH. We'll be opening up our physical doors June 5th, which is just in a few weeks now, not this Friday, next Friday, right here in Seattle in the Central District, which is a historically Black neighborhood which was redlined, where only, you know, Black and brown people could live at one point. And then downtown became desirable and people didn't want to commute as much to work. So there started to be a lot more gentrification happening in the area, which ended up pushing those people that only could live in this one, you know, this redlined district, now further out, because the property taxes were going up. You know, a lot of these homes were paid off by, you know, the Black homeowners. And they were passing down to their families. Now, you know, once those property taxes increased, imagine someone having to pay, you know, $300 every 6 months now to $5,000 every 6 months, and might not even have an escrow account to pay those payments. So, you know, it's really a full circle moment to have now opportunity for, you know, natives of Seattle, natives of this area. My grandfather was actually a deacon, less than a mile away from where my office is at for 30 years. I grew up in this church, Emerald City Seventh-day Adventist, and to come back now, as a leader in my community, as an expert in my industry, making waves and carving out so that other people, you know, can just have a better quality of life. That's really what this is all about. You know, life is so hard without home ownership. And it's just, yeah, it means a lot. So June 5th, we have our ribbon cutting in the morning. It's actually a 2-part program ceremony. It's also my birthday. So I'm
19: happy,
5: like,
19: birthday.
5: It's very exciting all around. Yep. Aaron, what was that?
19: Happy birthday.
5: Thank you.
19: Happy upcoming birthday, I should say.
5: Yes, and at 30, you know, I'm a young CEO out here doing it from Seattle, and just love to bring this energy and help so many other people.
19: I was not nearly as positive or energetic or helping anyone at 30, so kudos to you.
5: Thank you. I know, I definitely got a head start on advocacy and just activism and leadership, you know, and so that's why I say this is just my purpose here on this earth, you know, and as long as I'm here, I'm going to be doing this work. And what's also really cool, sorry if I didn't mean to cut you off there, Aaron, but I wanted to say that, you know, when I first got into the industry, education wasn't really popular in real estate. What a lot of professional top producers, which I'm proud to say I'm a top producer with RE/MAX Integrity out here. But at the time, you know, 2017, 2016, everybody was pushing listings, you know, farming, getting listings, developers. It wasn't around first-time home buyers. That, you know, this work is harder work, right? The people need to fix their credit. They need to just learn the qualifications to, you know, so it takes time for them to get approved, if you will. And I just remember then that a lot of people didn't think that I was going to make it in this business focusing on education. I didn't let those people get to me. I said, you know, hey, I know why I'm doing this. I come from law and policy. I know exactly what the numbers are looking like. I know how this is going to better people's lives. I cannot sit on this information. I have the relationships, the knowledge, so forth. And I continued, you know, and here we are almost 10 years later, 4 or 5 years into my own education company, while also producing. Now I'm able to help other real estate professionals, you know, get leads and do education. Those that want to help first time home buyers, you know, people that maybe struggled like they did or, you know, faced a loss or anything. I have created a system infrastructure to allow, you know, to now help more professionals as well as consumers and buyers,
19: and, you know,
5: just by through education. And it's amazing.
19: And if you are not giving them the education, they will go find it on Instagram. And there are people who will take your $99 and sell you the flipping program. See, I'm old enough to remember when that was the hustle. You just, we're going to buy five houses. We're going to flip these houses. We're going to rent this house and you will be an overnight millionaire. And that was the program. That was the give me $100 and I'm going to teach you how to do this. You'll be a millionaire. You'll never work a day. That was the education.
5: Yeah. And how scary is that education? You know, I mean, can you reach out to this person? Are they in your market? Are those homes? I mean, and the other thing is like with different markets come different climates, especially flipping. You know, I tell people, especially first time home buyers, one, you can't imagine how much it costs to flip a house today. I mean, labor and materials, you know, holding costs, interest rates. If you don't actually have the skill set to professionally, you know, put that labor in, or the money to pay more to get the quality labor. Cause also you can't DIY and expect you're going to get a return that's top dollar. Cause it's going to be DIY work, right? Or if you don't have the time, you know, a lot of people think that they have a whole bunch of time. Well, how long can you really afford to hold this note? You know what I mean? I mean, we start talking about the different factors that go into making a deal, and depending on which market you're getting your advice from, the construction, the codes are different. The health and safety codes, you know. I mean, you can build a house out of cinder block in Florida. You know, up here, we're not using cinder block to build houses. We're using
19: wood,
5: you know. So because technology, we have so much information at our fingertips, and like with this AI boom as well, you know, it's even more necessary that we have local experts that we trust, that are informative of what's going on or can point you in the right direction to get the experts, you know, in your market. Because, you know, a deal could look good on paper, but if it doesn't sell, you know, then what? Right. It's education ain't going nowhere,
19: no,
5: you know,
19: it is critical.
5: We got to stay educating ourselves.
19: That's right. So walk me through one more time, just kind of where people can come out and celebrate the work you guys are doing in the Central District and come and get some help themselves.
5: Yes. So we're located right off of 21st and Jackson, right by, Washington Middle School is across the street. This is actually the old Seattle Vocational Institute. For anyone listening that maybe has been in Seattle, you know, for a few decades, it's now named the McKinney Center. It was taken over in 2020 by a community-centered government agency called the Central District Community and Preservation Development Agency. So we just call it the CDC PDA. But the purpose of this building is to ignite Black business, a Black Wall Street, if you will, and to address some of those harms due to displacement that have happened, you know, historically within this area. So it's further aligned with our mission, the work that we do. There's other tenants within this building, as well that are doing great work, but that is where you can find us on June 5th at 9:30. Doors open at 9:00. Program begins at 9:30 a.m. to 11 p.m. And that ribbon cutting ceremony will have great speakers coming out. We'll have some elected officials that are local, city, county level, state level as well that have helped pass policy, as well as our partners. We have, we're so grateful for our relationship over with Washington Trust Bank. They are sponsoring our ribbon cutting. They've been just a great partner with our down payment assistance resources. So I haven't mentioned too much, but because we're an education company, we know it's not just education that's going to close the gap. We got to get money too to help people get into homes. So in the last 3 years, my team, we've secured about $4.8 million in assistance that has gone straight out the door into down payment assistance for community first time home buyers or debt reduction dollars. We were just giving out $25,000 grants to pay off people's cars, credit cards, student loans, any sort of debt that was impeding on their approval to qualifying for a home. And so, you know, Washington Trust Bank has been rocking, you know, lockstep with us, which is so critical in this work because these banks, I mean, everyone has underwriting requirements and, you know, we have to all line everything up. If it doesn't, you know, make sense, then it won't work. And so we're all creative. We've been able to tackle some complex, you know, environments and changes. And, you know, partnership is what it's about. You know, we don't just collaborate with government entities. We collaborate with banks. I'm reaching out to investors and philanthropic organizations, you know, because there's a lot of, we live in a very wealthy county, one of the top wealthiest counties in the country, as well as our state. You know, we have a really solid GDP happening in our state and people want to see impact. People don't like to see homelessness. And the fact that Black homeowners, well, Black people, we make up 4% of the state, but over 40% of the homeless population. You know, I mean, our homeownership rate in the state is a little over 30%, which is about 15% less than the national average, even though we're such a small group, a small number. You know, this data is what demands the work. And there's people that want to see it happen. So, you know, I'm doing everything I can to show and share that YBH is here to do it. So that's what you guys can expect to learn at the ribbon cutting, to hear stories. We'll have some of our past clients' testimonials there as well. And then, of course, the first look. You get to look at the beautiful new commercial office that we've been building out for the last three, four months, to really, again, give you that professional white glove concierge service. Like, you're not getting anything less than. In fact, you're getting more. We treat you better over here because we all deserve it. We all deserve it. And nothing is too light, you know. This is really powerful work, and it's sensitive work, and we handle it with care.
19: It is critical work. And you keep giving out those grants and all that help, Anjanae, you're going to see me very soon.
5: And that's what keeps sustaining our work too, right? Is that, you know, we are connecting, we're networking, we're sharing. The more people that know about what we're doing, the more people we can help. And so that's the goal.
19: Anjanae, thank you so much for your time today. I hope to hear from you soon. Take care.
5: Thank you.
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23: 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So to keep recreational boaters from playing chicken with pilots, buoys are now lined up to help people mind the zone, keeping everyone safe and free from a collision. Andrea Parentazzi with the Recreational Boating Association of Washington explains its foundation.
24: The state of Washington and the city of Seattle have both put forward grants for the Mind the Zone Safety and Awareness Campaign. And ARBAW is the recipient of those grants through a bidding process. And so we run the campaign that's makes people aware of that seaplane advisory zone. It has the buoys that are in the water Memorial Day through Labor Day. So we run the campaign, if you will.
23: And what do people need to know? I mean, Lake Union on a busy, warm afternoon, we filled with paddleboarders. And now there's so many other boats in the mix, right? Like with the hot tub boats and the sauna boats and all these things. So, you know, who really needs to pay attention to this?
24: Yeah, you nailed it, Denise. I mean, the growth of people on Lake Union is wonderful, but it gets very crowded out there. So anybody that's going to be on the water in something that floats, right? So if you're in that hot tub boat, your own vessel, a paddleboard, a kayak, a boat rental, a boat club, whatever those are, you need to always know where you are. And that's just great advice for anybody on the water, right? Know where you are. And when you're in that seaplane zone with those five buoys that light up when a plane is coming in for landing or going to take off, we're asking folks on the water to move 200 feet east or west. So think of it like side to side, and give that seaplane, you know, a place to land or room to take off. And it doesn't take long. It just takes them a few minutes. So it doesn't get in the way of anybody's fun.
23: I'm chatting with Andrea Parentazzi with the Recreational Boating Association of Washington. You mentioned renting vessels. So where does the burden of understanding the zone fall, with the renter or the rentee?
24: That's another great question. We start early May reaching out to number one businesses, because they are those people that have that last touch before that person gets on the water. Again, whether it's a paddleboard or the boat rental, a yacht club, any of those organizations. So we get to them with a really quick message. It takes less than a minute, right, to kind of explain what's going on. We give them maps. We're in their summer newsletters. And folks like Carefree Boat Club and Freedom Boat Club, the two largest, I believe, in Seattle Boat Company on the water, have our maps all over their boats, in their introductory packets, in their restrooms, all those things, just so people are made aware.
23: And one more message about Lake Union safety from the Recreational Boating Association of Washington. Never tie up to any of those buoys. Just move to the side if they start flashing. Denise Whitaker, Northwest News Radio.
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28: From ABC News, I'm Dave Packer. The driver in Friday's deadly bus crash along I-95 just south of Washington, D.C. has been charged with 2 counts of involuntary manslaughter. Investigator in charge Greg Gregson with some of the factors that they'll be looking into as they investigate the driver, 48-year-old Jing S. Dong from Staten Island, New York.
29: That will include fatigue, medication, alcohol, drugs, training, workload, and equipment.
28: 5 people are confirmed dead, including 2 children, and more than 40 reported injured. The bus plowing into 6 cars in a work zone in Stafford County, Virginia. The federal judge overseeing President Trump's lawsuit against the IRS is considering reopening the case over the terms of its settlement.
5: ABC News senior White House correspondent Selena Wang.
10: Judge Kathleen Williams ordering Trump to respond to, quote, grievous allegations that his settlement was, quote, premised on deception. Now, remember that President Trump dropped this lawsuit in exchange for the creation of what's called this anti-weaponization fund. That's $1.8 billion in taxpayer money to be given away to Trump allies who claim they were unfairly treated by the Biden Justice Department.
5: Democrats call it a slush fund. In Laos, one of the main rescue divers says all five miners trapped in a flooded cave are now out and in good health, capping an extraordinary rescue effort. Josh Richardson said water pumps lowered the water in the caves enough for the men to crawl and at times swim out of the caves.
12: We were just about to turn the pumps off when they emerged on their own. So obviously the water level was dropped low enough that they've decided to do a bit of a roof sniff and squeeze their way out through the water. And we didn't even know they were on their way.
5: American troops injured after an Iranian attack. A U.S. official telling ABC News they were hurt by debris after a missile was intercepted over Kuwait. It all comes as President Trump weighs a final decision about a deal with Iran. You're listening to ABC News.
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5: In Southern California, a family displaced by the Eaton Fire has filed a civil lawsuit alleging they were victims of rent gouging.
15: Attorneys with the People's Law Project and the Rent Brigade say a troubling trend emerged in the aftermath of the fires as rent prices surged 20 or as much as 200% in some cases. The Rennicks have now moved back into their Altadena home, which was damaged in the Eaton Fire. We have reached out to the defendants listed in this civil lawsuit.
5: ABC's Annabelle Munoz.
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17: Washington law enforcement officials have expressed frustration about the length of time it takes for lab results to be produced after an arrest involving a DUI. Detectives in Renton have claimed that due to a backlog in the state's laboratories, results can take months, if not years, for clinical results to be returned. Due to this backlog, arrests involving suspected intoxication have needed to be delayed. Following a fatal attack in Renton in 2023, police wanted to arrest a driver, Robert Trevino, for a DUI, but lab results took over 2 years to be returned. Como's Jeremy Harris explains what happened next.
18: Detective Kevin Lane investigated this crash and sent Trevino's blood test results off to the state toxicology lab for testing. That's where the waiting began.
17: Renton Detective Kevin Lane said that results came back for alcohol within 10 months, but a second request for narcotics needed to be made. Those results took 22 months to receive back from the state lab. The results indicated that Trevino was driving under the influence of fentanyl and meth. During that period, police records show that Trevino was involved in other criminal activity, including a separate DUI. Washington State Attorney General Nick Brown has gone on record saying that the Kids Internet and Digital Safety Act proposed in Congress is not the best way to keep children safe from online threats in the state of Washington. A petition was made to Congress to leave internet safety in the hands of state government instead of the federal government. Brown says that the current proposed legislation protects the tech industry and undermines state authority. Partly cloudy skies for the remainder of the afternoon today, with highs reaching the mid-60s. Similar conditions for tomorrow, before hitting the 70s on Monday.
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30: Could there be a change at the top down in Olympia?
31: The rumor that's been going around for
0: the past several months is that Representative April Berg, who is the chair of the House Finance Committee, has been, you know, sort of actively courting support to take over as Speaker.
1: Plus, the Department of Justice goes after E. Jean Carroll, the columnist who accused President Trump of sexual assault.
2: She was asked in her deposition, has anybody helped you finance these lawsuits? And she said no. Well, apparently the DOJ thinks they have some evidence that she did get some financing and therefore may have lied.
1: Also, Kennedy, Bush, Pelosi, names that are on the ballot again this year.
3: It looks like a lot of the big political families that go way back are kind of making a comeback in 2026.
1: And why President Trump wants to put his face, name, and signature on America's money.
20: Now, here's Northwest News Radio's Jeff Polzilla.
1: Well, as always, there's a lot to get to this week, but we're going to start down in Olympia. For the last several years, Lori Jenkins, Democrat, has been the Speaker of the State House of Representatives. But there are going to be plenty of changes with this year's elections. A lot of retirements from the House and new people coming in. Does that mean that Lori Jenkins will remain as Speaker of the House? Writing about this in the Washington Observer is editor Paul Query. And Paul, let's bring you in. And this may be a chance for someone else to come in and take the gavel. Tell me about that.
0: Yeah, I mean, this is a thing that happens on the regular in the State House. There are always folks who are cranky about the Speaker, especially after a tough session like the last one we had this year. And there are people who kind of see themselves in that office and, you know, sort of count votes toward that effect. The rumor that's been going around for the past several months is that Representative April Berg, who is the chair of the House Finance Committee, she's a Democrat from Mill Creek up in Snohomish County, has been, you know, sort of actively courting support to take over as Speaker after the election this year. If she were successful, she'd be the Speaker starting in 2027.
1: So in that hypothetical, how does she stack up against Lori Jenkins? Jenkins is pretty progressive as far as leadership goes.
0: Yeah, and you wouldn't really want to sweat blood trying to tell the difference between the two of them from a political standpoint. They're both very progressive. It's more a question of leadership style and, you know, just kind of the question about whether it's time for new blood. The big knock against the House leadership under Jenkins has been that it's been kind of chaotic. You have a lot of marathon debates. You have these marathon closed door caucus meetings that lead to debates that take place in the middle of the night. And there have been several kind of meltdowns ahead of key procedural deadlines in the legislature that have led to some bills that were important to some people dying. Jenkins sort of presides over a very large and very progressive majority, and it's a really significant cat herding exercise. And that's a real contrast to the narrower majorities that we saw in the past under former Speaker Frank Chop, who's no longer with us. Chop really ruled those caucuses with kind of an iron fist and was very top-down management style. And Jenkins has sort of empowered committee chairs and so on and so forth. And so the result of that has been just a little bit of a chaotic situation, and that's caused some heartburn.
1: So if Representative Berg, in this hypothetical scenario that we are discussing, does end up getting the speakership, how would that change materially in how the caucus and the House as itself works? Because, as you said, not a lot of daylight between her and Jenkins politically.
0: Yeah, and I think that would be a very interesting question. You know, every speaker sort of governs with the consent of the governed. The speaker is not, in any real sense, the boss of these people. You know, it'll be very interesting to see what the material differences would be. And of course, the campaign here is very much sort of a kind of sub rosa campaign. Berg's not campaigning with the voters to be Speaker of the House. She's campaigning amongst the 60-ish people in the Democratic caucus to be Speaker. And so that's retail politics.
1: In effect, you know, she's asking the caucus to fire their leader. What is her argument, if there is one at this point?
0: And she has not really articulated that argument in public. In fact, the reason that this rumor has kind of burst out into the open a little bit is that Speaker Jenkins herself raised the fact that she and Berg had had a conversation about this. And she did that in a conversation with our colleague Jerry Kornfield over at the Washington State Standard. And that in itself is pretty unusual for the speaker to make public the fact that she's facing a challenge for the leadership.
1: We've seen this in the U.S. House of Representatives and now here it comes. problems in the State House of Representatives. Could this lead to a protracted battle over who gets to hold the gavel?
0: So this decision gets made in the organizational meeting of the Democratic caucus when all of the people who survived the election or became new members who came in on the election get together and organize, and they choose committee chairs and they choose leadership positions and so on and so forth. That's very much a closed door process. But it's one of those meetings where you hope to go in that meeting knowing where you stand. So what this probably means is the speaker working throughout the summer and fall to shore up her support with the members, and Representative Byrd working with her colleagues in the House Democratic Caucus to try and win them over to her side.
1: You mentioned that Representative Byrd really hasn't said much about this. Do we know why she's angling for this? Does she have things that she wants to accomplish that she can only do for

0: there's a sort of sense if this happens, it will be because of a sort of general push for generational change and a desire for more representation of the members of color. One of the things that I've noticed in the last few years as I've been tracking politics in Washington is that there's a significant impatience on the part of sort of younger politicians to kind of wait around for their turn and, you know, sort of allow entrenched leadership figures to remain in leadership for decades on end.
1: Well, we certainly saw that with Governor Jay Inslee, who ran for an unprecedented third term, and now we're kind of seeing it in the state legislature as well. What's the smart money on? Do you think we're going to have a Speaker Jenkins or a Speaker Berg?
0: Well, so I've heard a couple of different versions on this. There are folks who are close to Speaker Jenkins who don't see that the votes have shifted against her that much. But it's also a very dynamic situation because, as you mentioned, there are a fair number of retirements. There's a sizable handful of Democratic members who have challengers from within their own party. And so it'll be interesting to see how that comes out. I think, you know, ultimately, this is probably going to depend on the results on Election Day.
1: Well, here we are in the end of May, early part of June, and we're already talking about January 2027 and the legislative session next year. Paul Querry, editor of the Washington Observer, thank you so much.
0: You're most welcome.
1: All right, you can read much more on this and many more topics. Just go to WashingtonObserver.substack.com.
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1: Welcome back to the Northwest Politicast. I'm Jeff Pogela. Well, this past week, the Department of Justice launched a criminal investigation into E. Jean Carroll, the former Elle magazine columnist who accused President Trump of sexual assault. Now, this according to multiple sources familiar with the matter. The investigation is allegedly centered on whether or not Carroll committed perjury during her civil lawsuits against President Trump, after which she

0: was awarded a $5 million judgment. So let's bring in ABC News legal analyst Royal Oaks. And on the surface, Royal, this looks like, again, the Trump administration using the DOJ to go after its perceived enemies.
1: Yeah, a lot of people are going to jump to that conclusion. So here's the question. Is there really any viable basis for going after her? What happened is that in the course of her defamation lawsuits, of course, you give pretrial testimony sometimes called a deposition, and that's under oath. And if you lie, it's just like lying in court. You could go to prison for 5 years for perjury, although it's extremely rare to file such charges. But that is the possible allegation the Department of Justice is considering, in the sense that she was asked in her deposition, has anybody helped you finance these lawsuits? And she said no. Well, apparently the DOJ thinks they have some evidence that she did get some financing and therefore may have lied.
0: Have we seen anything like this in the past? Because I'm no lawyer, obviously. You are. This seems like trying to find a technicality to go after someone who did me wrong.
1: Yeah, and the strength behind that argument or suspicion is that perjury prosecutions are about as rare as hen's teeth, as they used to say. I mean, you could basically count on the fingers of your hands the number of perjury prosecutions in all of America in a typical year. And so for the Trump administration's DOJ to be going after somebody who beat him in court, not just once, the first time she won about $5 million. The second time after she won a defamation case, he said, yeah, well, she's still lying. She sued him again. And this time when he testified, he didn't testify in the first one, she won $83 million. So he owes her $88 million. He doesn't have to pay yet because he's appealing it. So a lot of people look at that and say, well, we think this is a little fishy. The Trump administration has some splaining to do.
0: So if you're on the Trump team, what is the legal basis here, or is there one?
1: Well, the legal basis would be this. In fact, we know that a nonprofit that was not fond of Donald Trump apparently did help finance her very expensive effort to sue Donald Trump for defamation. She was asked in her deposition, is anybody helping you finance it? And allegedly she said no. Now, her defenders say she was confused by the question. Maybe she didn't know all the facts. Maybe she didn't remember. To get perjury against somebody, you have to show that someone really intended to lie. And so the question is, will the Trump administration, if they proceed with this, be able to come up with evidence that is solid that suggests that she truly did lie intentionally under oath, at which point she might be eligible for one of those extremely rare perjury prosecutions?
0: If this happened between two private citizens and not an elected official, much less the president, would we be even having this conversation?
1: Well, theoretically, we could, because it doesn't matter who you are. If you lie under oath, either in court or in a deposition, after taking the oath saying under penalty of perjury, I'll tell the truth. Sure, anybody could end up lying, and any prosecutor who has jurisdiction could end up pursuing them. As a practical matter, would it really be happening? But for all the volatility and the emotion and the political aspects of Donald Trump's career, probably not.
0: And then you also have to look at the argument, is this wrongful prosecution? I mean, there might be something there. There might not be. But why are we picking this case to prosecute?
1: Right. And so that's the difficulty with the selective prosecution argument. It rarely works. And the reason it rarely works is if there is any colorable basis for a prosecutor to proceed against somebody, unless there's evidence that the prosecutor absolutely knows there's nothing there and they're just doing this to harass somebody, it's virtually impossible to go after a governmental entity for malicious prosecution or selective prosecution. It's possible. You can try. And of course, obviously, the whole Trump situation with him going after James Comey on the seashells, the 8647, and other things, they can use that as evidence. But it's very difficult to question the merits and the motives of a prosecutor.
0: Have we seen anything like this in American history?
1: Well, I can't remember anything. We've all been sort of are amateur students of presidential attitudes, philosophies, scandals. But we do seem to be in uncharted territory at this point.
0: And before we let you go, we also wanted to talk to you about this. President Trump, in something that could be the most Donald Trump thing ever, wants to put his face and name and signature on a proposed $250 bill to celebrate America's 250th birthday. Now there's some pushback on that as well. What's going on in this case?
1: Yeah, most Americans have a sense that we don't put living presidents on bills. We never have. George Washington didn't appear on currency while he was alive. Same with Abe Lincoln. And a lot of people think it's a constitutional question, but it ain't. It is a congressional issue. Congress passed a law years ago saying no living presidents on bills. We wanted to avoid the whole idea of a monarchy. And so now the Trump supporters are saying, look, we've got the 250th anniversary of the nation coming up in July. Donald Trump's been a terrific guy. Let's put his face on a $250 bill that we've never had before. If Congress likes the idea, they can pass it. And I'll guarantee Donald Trump won't veto it.
0: All right, ABC News legal analyst Royal Oaks, thank you so much.
1: You bet. Thanks.
2: Coming up next,
0: some familiar names will be on the ballot this fall.
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0: Welcome back to the Northwest Politicast. I'm Jeff Pogola. Kennedy, Bush, Pelosi, those are just some names of people running for Congress and other offices in this year's midterm election, but they're not the people that you might be familiar with, as relatives of big-name politicians in the United States are now seeking office for themselves. So let's bring in ABC News correspondent Jared Kofsky to talk about this. And this seems to be the year of the sons and daughters and grandsons and granddaughters running for office.
12: It seems to be. It looks like a lot of the big political families that go way back are kind of making a comeback in 2026. But it's ultimately the voters who are going to decide that. We see across the country, as you mentioned, look at John F. Kennedy, for instance. His grandson, Jack Saussberg, is on the ballot in New York. He's running for Congress in the 12th Congressional District. That includes prominent Manhattan landmarks like the Empire State Building and Central Park. Then you go way out west, Nancy Pelosi's daughter, Christine Pelosi, she's running at the state level in California. She's running to be a state senator from the San Francisco area. So no matter where you look, you're likely going to find some familiar names. The question is, do voters want that or do they want names they've never heard of before?
0: We also talked about the Bush family. And I remember several years ago when Jeb Bush was running for president, I remember Barbara Bush saying at some point that the country has seen enough Bushes and enough Clintons, but the people running this time around really don't see it that way.
12: The Bushes are back, it seems. Jonathan Bush, who is a cousin of George W. Bush, cousin of Jeb Bush, nephew of George H.W. Bush, he's running for governor of Maine right now. So he first has to win the Republican nomination, and he is facing a pretty competitive field in Maine. So I was talking to a couple of political scientists, and they were saying that Jonathan Bush has kind of had to reinvent the Bush family legacy in a way. And kind of the biggest obstacle they feel to that is that the most recent Bush to run for office, as you mentioned, was Jeb Bush. Jeb Bush ran for office in 2016. He ran in the Republican presidential primary. He lost to Donald Trump. And right now, Jonathan Bush is kind of trying to distinguish himself. He's trying to very much align himself as the pro-Trump candidate in the race, kind of marking a change from the past Bush family members who he has run alongside.
0: How much does name recognition help in these races, or does it depend on the candidate?
12: I mean, it certainly depends on the candidate, but, you know, it does help that if you don't have to do that initial step of introducing, you know, your family, in some cases, voters are more looking at the individual person and they're looking at what they stand for. But anyone knows who a Kennedy is. Anyone knows a Pelosi. Anyone knows a Bush. So it can be an obstacle to those candidates in some way, though, because what if you're someone in California who is not a big fan of Nancy Pelosi? What if you're someone, you know, an older voter in New York who, you know, remembers voting for John F. Kennedy? And then maybe you're thinking, you know what, I want to try something different. And if you're a candidate, you might have to completely distinguish yourself from that family legacy. So different candidates are approaching it in different ways. Some are really trying to show I'm keeping our generation, you know, I'm the new generation of the same family. Others really want to kind of hide from their family roots. It depends on the candidate.
0: And that's ABC's Jared Kofsky from New York. And that'll do it for this episode of the Northwest Politicast. Thank you for spending part of your weekend with us and following the discussions, debates, and decisions shaping politics and public policy across the Northwest. 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I'm Jeff Pogelik. 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
14: ABC News, I'm Dave Packer. The driver in Friday's deadly bus crash along I-95 just south of Washington, D.C. has been charged with two counts of involuntary manslaughter. Investigator in charge Eric Gregson with some of the factors they'll be looking into.
15: That will include fatigue, medication, alcohol, drugs, training, workload, and equipment.
14: Five people are confirmed dead, including two children, and more than 40 people reported injured that bus plowing into six cars in a work zone. The federal judge overseeing President Trump's lawsuit against the IRS is considering reopening the case over the terms of its $1.8 billion settlement. In Laos, one of the main rescue divers says all five miners trapped in a flooded cave are now out and in good health, capping an extraordinary rescue effort. A U.S. official says U.S. troops were hurt by debris after an Iranian missile was intercepted over Kuwait. Com says President Trump weighs a final decision about a deal with Iran. This is ABC News.
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16: Residents along Aurora Avenue in Seattle have had their temporary barriers removed by the city and concrete barriers constructed in their place. After consecutive weeks of gun violence along Aurora Avenue, residents in neighborhoods along that strip placed metal bins in the roadway to stop random drivers from making loops through their neighborhoods. These obstructions were not approved by the city, and although effective, needed to be modified with city approval.
17: I haven't woke up to bullets in almost a week. It's been great.

0: November in mind.
1: Well, we really want to get somebody up there that can beat the Democrats.
0: This Dallas County couple told me they think President Trump's endorsement of Paxton put him over the top.
2: I'm going to have some influence. You know, it's not huge, but it is some.
0: You think the Trump endorsement has value still?
1: I do. You want somebody in there that's going to work with the party that's already there.
0: Paxton touted the Trump endorsement in his victory speech.
3: When everyone in Washington told him to abandon me and abandon the people of Texas, he didn't listen. Instead, he gave his complete and total endorsement. President Trump is the leader of our party, and his endorsement in this most is the most powerful force in politics.
0: Tallarico wished Cornyn well, said that Cornyn's supporters have a place in his campaign. In other Texas runoffs, Democrat Christian Menifee beat longtime Congressman Al Green in the Houston area. Democrat Vicki Goodwin beat Marco Velez in the lieutenant governor primary runoff. She'll face incumbent Dan Patrick in November. Nathan Johnson will be the Democratic candidate for attorney general with Paxton moving to the Senate. He'll take on Mays Middleton, who beat Congressman Chip Roy. And in Congressional District 33 in the Dallas area, former Democratic Congressman Colin Allred knocked off Julie Johnson. I'm Clayton Neville.
4: Toxic chemical incidents in California and Washington state and redistricting decisions for Alabama and South Carolina. When America This Week continues after these messages.
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4: Welcome back to America This Week. I'm John Trout. A small town in the Pacific Northwest is trying to recover from a devastating industrial accident. The collapse of a huge tank filled with deadly chemical used in the production of paper. From Seattle, correspondent Rich Johnson has more.
15: The accident in Longview, Washington, along the Columbia River, about 130 miles south of Seattle, is probably going to make unwanted history, according to Washington Governor Bob Ferguson.
16: We're bracing ourselves for this being the deadliest industrial tragedy in modern Washington state history.
15: Longview Fire Battalion Chief Matt Amos says crews trying to recover the bodies of the nine other victims will work in a slow, deliberate, methodical manner.
17: The priority is ensuring responder safety while treating every victim with the greatest dignity, care, and respect as possible.
15: That also means working around the liquid still in the damaged tank, what's known as white liquor, the caustic alkaline chemical used to turn wood chips into paper. Another fire chief, Scott Goldstein, says they caught a break when it comes to working around the 20,000 gallons of white liquor remaining in the leaking tank.
18: The amount of material in the tank remains on the opposite side of the tank from where the leak is.
15: But some of that material has leaked into the nearby Columbia River. Environmental crews are working to determine the impact of that spill. Meanwhile, the impact on the people

0: by Jeff McKay. I'm John Trout. This is Westwood One.
1: 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The storm packed their shears and head deep into the heart of Texas, looking to clip the Dallas Wings. It's a showdown against Paige Beckers and the Lone Star Posse. Get ready for lots of do-si-do on the court as the Storm look to two-step back home with the win. 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
10: From ABC News, I'm Dave Packer. The federal judge overseeing President Trump's lawsuit against the IRS is considering reopening the case over the terms of its settlement.
11: In a striking turnaround, Judge Kathleen Williams ordering Trump to respond to grievous allegations that his settlement was premised on deception. Trump had dropped the suit in exchange for the creation of that so-called anti-weaponization fund, $1.8 billion in taxpayer money to compensate Trump allies who claimed they were unfairly treated by the Biden Justice Department. Even rioters who attacked police officers on January 6 could see payouts. The judge giving Trump until June 12 to respond.
10: ABC's Selena Wang, the driver in Friday's deadly bus crash just south of Washington, D.C., has been charged with two counts of involuntary manslaughter. That driver, 48-year-old Jing S. Dong from New York City, NTSB board member Tom Chapman was asked if the driver might not have understood the road signs or warnings as he approached a construction zone on I-95.
12: We are still assessing the driver's language proficiency, and we don't have enough information at this point to have drawn any conclusions there. That's something we're looking at, but we've not drawn a conclusion independently as a result of our investigation.
10: Five people are confirmed dead, including two children, more than 40 reported injured. New development in the recovery after a massive and deadly chemical tank breach in Washington state. We've just learned that all nine of the missing have now been recovered, bringing the official death toll to 11. A powerful sonic boom rocked Massachusetts this afternoon. It was caught on a Danvers Ring camera and posted to social media by Tammy O'Shea Tinkham.